0: foundations that or family foundations that are funding Alex, that are funding the Federalists, that are funding Heritage, these individuals. And we get, you know, but when we I'll just stop there. But the raise the question, and I'll turn it back to you, Elliot. Dr. Jones, based off of what we're talking about as far as the educational infrastructure, the cultural infrastructure that is being challenged because of the success from the 1960s, because of the success of the Black Studies departments and the cultural and providing that sanctuary for Black students in this hostile environment. Are we being pushed back to beyond Plessy versus Ferguson to the Dred Scott decision? And you see me jumping over the 14th Amendment. Are we getting pushed back to the Dred Scott decision 2022 version? Or I mean, when I say 22nd century version.
1: I understand what you're asking. I think they're trying to go incrementally. I think they're definitely trying to go pre Civil Rights Act, Voting Rights Act 6465. They're hitting that first. They're definitely trying to, in a de facto way, go pre Brown versus Board of Education. Now, this is going to be controversial. I don't know if that's so bad in some ways. Because why do we keep... Now, look, this is a case of unrequited love, really what it is. And I, Brother Richard, I know you've been through this. You know, Elliot, the ladies always love him, so he probably ain't experienced it. but me and Brother Richard, you know, in a case all off into somebody, but she ain't don't love you. Hey. You know, you calling, you writing letters, man. You know, you begging, you crying, you doing everything that you could do, and she don't love you, right? And she got to beat you up bad before you like, I got to let this go. That's Black folk and white folk. Black people have been so in love with white people all these years. Please, please let us live with you. Please let us go to school with you. Please let us work with you. You know, please let us work across the aisle with you. Let us dress like you. Let us talk like you. You know, let us just hang out with you. We love you. And white folk been saying over and over and over again, we got no love for y'all. It's unrequited love. And so when are we going to let that go and really, really work to build our own? And I don't know exactly how that will look, but we got to turn inward. And this is why I think this suffering is so essential, because I listen to the Black political class. I'm trying to work across the aisle. With who? You working across the aisle with who? These people ain't your partners. They don't care about you. They don't care about your wife. They don't care about your husband. They don't care about your children. These people are your enemies. All right? They're your enemies. At best, they look at you as a subject people, as a subservient class. They don't see you as equal. Why are you trying to work across the aisle? You better see them as your enemy. And then what are you going to do? And so for me, this is the really Haynes Walton Jr.'s situational thesis. Haynes Walton Jr., good Morehouse man, taught at the University of Michigan. He said, look, it don't matter how good the Black leaders are. It don't matter how good their ideas might be. If the people ain't ready to move, nothing will happen. The situation has to be right. And so my hope is that this overt white supremacy will get so bad that Black people will feel like, damn, we ain't got no choice but to try to come together and fight back, because these people ain't going to stop. They are not going to stop. That's my belief. Unrequited love, man.
0: Hey, Elliot,
1: Elliot, you wouldn't know nothing about that, but me and Richard know.
0: And you ain't never lied, but I want to leave that alone. Just bring the trauma. You know, trauma. Yeah. But Elliot, something that you said earlier, which I

0: going back, you know, to Brown, because there is a distinction between segregation and separation, politically, culturally, and from a strategic thinking perspective. And most people that I've heard in general conversation, they talk about, segregation was better, even though we had all this hostility, same kind of hostility within the party, within the culture, and all. But what I see, and then maybe, you know, it's a question that we need to address, separation seems to be for, especially amongst that petty bourgeoisie, doesn't seem to be a ideological or strategic vision that they're willing to be a part of. Du Bois talked about it, I believe, the nation within a nation, and his concern about his revisit of the the talented 10th, you know, in the 1950s. So I have to ask you, would that be a challenge if there is a distinction and division between those who are seeing segregation? Okay, we'll just have to accept this pushback and we'll just be segregated and we can do this, this, and this out of, to those who say, we need to be separated, even if it's socially, culturally, and politically, and create some kind of global infrastructure that we can maintain ourselves in a hostile environment. Does that make sense to you? And is that a real distinction to be concerned about?
1: That makes absolute sense to me, because I think what happened during segregation, we were separated but had no power. Right. And so we're still trying to function under the umbrella of a white supremacist system. Hopefully we learned something from that time, just as they've learned and modified their white supremacist strategies to keep black people subjugated. Hopefully black people have learned something where we can re-strategize and revisit that time and say, okay, we can go off by ourselves, but figure out a way to also politically, socially empower ourselves so that we're not dealing with the same thing. We don't have the same pitfalls. You know, and some people are starting to talk about some of those strategies already. You see a migration of black people, many back to the South. Some of the theories that Charles Blow has been pushing, which they are not original to Charles Blow. Mm-hmm. When you look at the Republic of New Africa, you know, a number of black power type organizations. The Nation of Islam talked about this as well. Mm-hmm. You know, the Nation of Islam for years talked about America really owes black people land. They should give us a number of states where we could just get away from these folk, right? And they really should help us do it, man, because they don't want us around. They don't want us around, and a growing number of us don't want to be around them. You know, this is what it's come to right now. So we just make that move. So I think that it makes a lot of sense to me. And like Du Bois, and I'll shock you again, when I was younger, I was a dyed-in-the-wool integrationist. I thought that would work. I really did, because I've been miseducated. But as time has gone on, I'm like, man, this ain't going to work. This ain't going to work. It just doesn't seem to me that it's working. And it's messing our people up more and more. It really is. So what that future would look like, I don't know, right? But it's worth having some real and meaningful conversations with some people who are smarter than me and figuring out a way that we can get out of this. Because this is a hell, all right? Why you want to be a black intellectual? I'm dealing with it and going into a hostile work environment every day at a predominantly white school where you know they don't want you. You can't concentrate. You can't be creative. You're just trying to survive. You got to keep your head on a swivel. I mean, come on, man. It's worse than the projects where I grew up. Somebody might not physically shoot you, but they're trying to get you every day. Every day. That's no way to live. That's no way to live.
2: Dr. Jones, you... I know your time is limited. How much? What you got? How much more you got?
1: I got about 10 more minutes. I got about 10 more.
2: Well, let me. I'm gonna do this. I'm gonna go to some of the callers that've been waiting because they might want to talk to you, and then we'll bring them back after you after you're gone. But let me go to a few of these callers. Let's go to Philadelphia first. Philadelphia. Let's go to New York City.

0: Yes. Okay. Good evening. Good evening, Dr. Jones. As always, it's an honor and a pleasure to speak with you.
1: Your volume was up a little bit in the background.
0: I'm sorry about that. First and foremost, black people are never going to give up white people. It's just one of the realities of what's not going to happen. As individuals, we could give up the white man, but collectively, we're not going to give up the white man. I mean, just look at what you're talking about in regards to Louisville and the athletes. You know, you have these special type Negroes who are always talking about boycotting something or going to HBCUs. I mean, if we go be honest, what is HBCUs producing for black people? I mean, how is it that even sororities who supposedly have the best and the brightest, what are they producing for black people? It's at this point now, Dr. Jones, that we have to come together in small groups, be in a position to do what we have to do and protect ourselves and then move forward. But as a collective, we ain't doing nothing but just talking, man. I mean, you got people who are coming together in small groups in Detroit and building solar systems for their home collectively, getting money back and then doing other things. You got people in Atlanta who building homes as co-ops and things of that nature. The only way we gonna move forward as a people is coming together in small groups. Other than that, we just talking, man. Because black people don't have the mentality to understand the most prominent thing in my life is the white man is your perpetual enemy. And he's never going to be a friend, and he's never going to do anything to help improve your investment because he's in a dying state. He's about to lose his position of so-called authority. Just look at what's going on in the world. So thank you, Dr. Jones, and I hope your students listen to you. And I hope they move forward, and I would hope that you would preach to them, come together in small groups and do things. But the main thing is, when you come together in small groups, you got to protect yourself. So thank you again, my brother. Can you put me on mute, Elliot?
1: Yeah, thanks for your call. I'll do that.
0: Thank you.
1: Let's go to Philadelphia again. Philadelphia.
2: Yeah. Hello?
1: You on the air?
2: Oh, okay. I didn't know. Okay, I'm sorry. Well, peace and blessings. From what I hear about separation, even Abraham Lincoln made a proposal to five black leaders. He said, "Look, you're never going to get peace being integrated with us. So the best thing I can give you is Liberia, Haiti, and I believe a part in Panama called St. Thomas." But the black leaders rejected that offer. So when Elijah Muhammad talked about we need, you know, a separate land of our own, because this government is not just to black people, and we will never get justice, freedom, justice, equality being integrated with white folks. And one white reporter asked Elijah Muhammad, "Well, what about the ones that blacks that don't want to leave?" He said, "They're yours. They can stay." You know, Amish people live separately, right? Nobody's B word, you know what I'm talking about, the curse word, the B word. Nobody's complaining about that. But they're not being oppressed. When black people say that, some black people, the ones that say that we want separation, you owe us, you know, Minister Farrakhan said, you owe us to start 8 to 10 states with fertile land. So that would have to be down south, like the Charles Blow was talking about, and give us 25 years of raw material. I close with this. In scripture, you got 75% of the Bible is prophetic, right? 25% is historic. So that prophetic part where it talks about the Pharaoh of Egypt and the Israelites being in bondage for 400 years, that's prophetic. That's talking about black people now, us black people in America, our sojourn being in bondage for 400 years. Pharaoh had to let us go. They made a movie of it. So this is going to happen, whether we like it or not. God came here to separate us. He ain't come here to integrate us with alligators. If you integrate with alligators, you're going to get bit. And that's what happened. When Elijah Muhammad said that the white man's the devil, we got a decision to make. Either you're going to believe it or you ain't going to believe it. And you ain't going to believe it, that you're going to suffer the consequences. That he's talking about devil bondage. Anybody can be a devil, but we're talking about they're made grafted devils. That's another topic. But the bottom line is, it's time for black people to we need a divorce. We need a separation. If a woman is being abused by a man, all her friends, everybody going to say, look, you need to leave the man alone. You need to separate. Same thing with white folks. We're not getting nowhere voting in their system. It's stupid. You know, we did better when we were segregated, even though it's wrong, but we was more collectively as people. We had our own towns and stuff, and the white people got mad, bombed some of them, buried some of them with water, made lakes over them and stuff like that. So like I think somebody was saying, the more we suffer under this white oppression, maybe the more of us to wake up. I don't think all of us going to wake up, because we got this silly, stupid love for white folks. Their culture, their names, their policies. We just love white folks. But God is here to separate us. So the government is going to be a thing put on the table. Say, look, give us 8 to 10 states or else. Just like that movie, The Ten Commandments. Study that movie. That is exactly what's going to happen. Even though Moses and them ain't white, but you know, just picture it as us, the Israelites. That's all I have to say. Thank you.
1: Thanks for your contribution. You know what? Let me, Professor Jones. I'm gonna take one more, and then I'm gonna let you go. But let me say this first in reference to the caller from New York, when he was saying that small groups will probably be the approach in the beginning. And I don't disagree with him there, but I think that, and you know, see, this will tie into what you said about these people planning and strategizing to in our demise, so to speak. If you look back at the historic gathering that we had 30 years ago now of the Million Man March, 2 million black folks, predominantly men, overwhelmingly men, gathered in Washington, D.C. Now, some blacks didn't think that that was too much. Some of our people even criticized those moves. But a lot of our people went. And a lot that didn't go were supportive. But the people that really were shook up was white folks, because they realized the potential and danger of those type of gatherings. So what did they do after that? I think it was in, Richard, you can help me with this. I think in 1996, because the march was in 95, they passed the Telecommunications Act, where these white conglomerates basically could buy up all these independent stations, because that's how people was rallied to go to Washington, D.C. It wasn't on television. You didn't see no shows on television. It was black radio and conscious DJs, even if they was playing music. They still infuse conscious talk. Those were the rallying cries. That's what rallied black people. So what did these people do? Nah, we're going to stop that. We'll buy up these stations and put Amos and Andy satires, the Steve Harveys. You see it. That talk foolishness 6 days a week with laughs and jokes and no seriousness. So they seen that move that was done in 1995 and they strategized against it. So all I'm saying now is those moves can still be made, but black media is important. and conscious black media is even more important at this stage of our development. Give me some feedback on that, Doctor, and I'm going to go to this last caller, and then because I know you're winding down.
3: It's amazing that you bring that up. My father was actually in media, right? He's 91 now. Owned a radio station down in Birmingham, Alabama, back in the day. He eventually had a black marketing firm, and he laments this right now, how like black radio is in worse condition now than it was 50 years ago. And what you're speaking to, you know, basically black media, you're speaking to the fact that there was a concerted effort to hobble that communications mechanism for black people.
1: Yes.
3: Not just about events, but doing what you all are doing. I mean, you got one of the most conscious shows around, but it ain't like iHeartMedia gonna put you on. You ain't gonna be on CBS talking this. You know, it's tough. And I this is why I say, you know, the one thing I disagree with, I don't think the product coming out of the HBCUs is the same as the PWIs. I do generally think the HBCUs do a better job producing black people who minimally know that they're black. You know, who have some affinity to the black experience, and certainly the products individually, some are much more dedicated to collective black power than others. So it ain't uniform. But we got, again, I just think that they've been very, very effective to the point that a lot of black people don't even know what's been done to us, so they don't know which direction to go. Mm. And then we still have some folk, I ain't even gonna call no names right now, who might be in leadership in the Democratic Party, black folk, but they more concerned about their own individual positions than they are the rest of us. And so I think we do have a unifying theme here, whether you think it's God, you think it's just white arrogance, no matter what you think it is, this suffering that we're going through right now that is becoming more and more brazen, because it's not new, but it's becoming more overt, we ain't gonna have no more excuses. It's necessary. It's hard, but it's necessary. And I think some of us will come out the other end and do something different, but not all. I mean, if you think Clarence Thomas coming with us, you wrong. and we don't want him anyway.
1: Dr. Jones, I want to take two more of these calls, if you can do it. I'd like you to just,
3: all right.
1: These two has been holding. Our guest this evening, journalist, educator, professor, and past chair of the Department of African American Studies at the University of Louisville, Dr. Ricky L. Jones is with us. Maybe you can slip in to give us a call at 215-490-9832 before he goes. Let's go to Philadelphia again. Sister.
4: Sister. It's Sister Bay.
1: Yes. How are you?
4: Good. How are you?
1: Great.
4: I didn't have any questions. I just tuned in.
1: Oh, okay.
4: I just turned you on.
1: All right. We'll put you.
4: So I'm listening.
1: We'll put you on hold. Let's go back to Philadelphia again. Philadelphia.
5: Good evening, Brother Elliot, Brother Richard. How you doing, Professor Jones? How you doing, my friend?
3: I'm good, brother. Good to hear your voice.
5: Thank you, Professor Jones. Likewise, all praises be to Allah. Yeah, Professor, there's a couple of things. Like you were saying earlier to Brother Richard and Brother Elliot and the time for making listeners, how white folks, this white supremacist attitude where they want to control black thought, black actions like, for example, like you say, it's like to put black people in their place. I'm sure, Professor, you keep up with things. Like you see the two recent incidents where they jumping all over our biracial sister, then Naomi Osaki, the tennis player, who's half black and half Japanese, because she wanted to have a party just for black tennis players, which is nothing wrong with it.
3: Yeah.
5: They jumped all over, and they jumped all over her, and they get that house Negro named Jason Whitlock, who's a self hating Negro. He of the Clarence Thomas mentality. I heard in your voice, Professor, you're a disgraceful Negro, man. God, these Negroes, I don't know where they get them from, man. But yeah, they jumped in, and she spoke strong. She said, they explained herself. She said, well, I'm not going to apologize for being black. She said, as a as a mother of a black father and a Japanese mother, she said, I know what racism is and how I feel isolated in a tennis that's pretty much been dominated by whites and stuff. And she stood up for herself. The only thing I didn't like when she felt as though she had to explain herself, you have to explain yourself to these white folks. That thing that happens too much. But again, at least she didn't kowtow to them. And then the other case, Professor Jones, Abdul Carter, when he spoke against his racist teammate, Jason Dark, for introducing that bigot clown that's in the White House, and of course, Boomer Esiason, who numbered old closet bigot, he came out and attacked Abdul Carter. So you see these little microaggressions whenever black people stand up and speak up for themselves, these little white bigots, it starts to come out the woodwork. And see, many times, Professor Jones, a lot of these black athletes, they think these white boys is their friends because they have a bear with Boomer Esiason, or they have a bear with Dan Marino. But these guys are a number of right-wing bigots for the most. You look like Drew Brees showed his true colors during the George Floyd protest. You know, a lot of them, Malcolm Jenkins, who played for the Eagles, he got up there and said, wow, Drew Brees, he doesn't know his white privilege. And I'm saying, no, Malcolm, he knows it. That's why he's acting the way he's acting. He said, you thought he was a cool white boy, but you found out right. When black people protested against George Floyd, he showed his true colors. But they burning the flag. They disrespecting this country. My grandfather fought for this country. But damn it, Drew Brees, how about these black men that fought for this country and came back lynched, came back in body bags, came back and got lynched for the uniform on? That just shows you the mentality of these people, man. So I just want to say in closing, Professor, I appreciate your show and everything. You see clearly, like Elliot said, a lot, and I close this, my last remark, a lot of these black colleges, you see these Negroes that they have as presidents, they're the perfect coons. I remember several years ago at Howard University, the Black Student Union had invited the Honorable Minister Louis Farrakhan to speak. And the white racist Zionist Jews complained, and he tried to rescind the invitation. The black students up there, Professor Jones, said, hell no. We'd be damned if we invited Mr. Farrakhan, and damn it, he's going to be allowed to speak. And they raised so much hell that Patrick Swaggart had to back down. But it just shows you how controlled these Negroes are, how much under control they are. They answer to their white master. Even at a black university, they answer to their white master. And I end on that note, Professor Jones. Thanks, Brother Ellie. Put me on mute.
1: All right. Thanks for your call.
5: You're welcome.
3: Hey, I want to speak to a couple of things with Brother. One, nobody should be surprised at what Jackson Dart did. Jackson Dart went to Ole Miss. So it tracks, right? It tracks. But the question is, why were there not more? But, you know, Jameis Winston said something as well. But you should have had every black player on that team, like, nah, man, this is a problem. We can't be neutral about this. So brother's absolutely right. I mean, but if we're turning to our athletes to take the lead in this, come on, man. We're not serious.
1: Oh,
3: we're not serious.
1: Thank you.
3: Yeah, we're not serious.
1: Professor Jones, listen, I don't want to hold you because I don't want to get you in trouble. So...
3: Yeah. I got to move on to my next one, brother. Hey, man, look, I always appreciate what y'all do. And it's always good to spend time with you. Hope we'll get back together soon and spend more time.
1: Okay, we'll do that. You know we'll do that. I'll talk to you soon.
3: Yeah, no doubt.
1: Thanks for being with us.
3: All right, much love, brothers.
1: All right.
3: All right, good night.
6: Peace out.
1: We're going to take a brief break, and when we come back, we'll transition into open forum, and you can get involved, too, in the conversation by dialing 215-490-9832. That's 215-490-9832. 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We'll be right back.

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0: We are the watchmen on the wall. You are too. You watch with a political eye. We watch from a spiritual eye. But we're supposed to be the watchmen for the people that vote for us. The sad thing is the people vote. They don't give you the money to run your campaigns. So here come big business.
1: How are you? How are you, Judge?
2: Foundation accusing it of racial. Accusing it of.
1: How are you, Congressman? How are you? How are you, Reverend? Well, what can I do for you today, Reverend?
0: You can't do nothing for me. See, that's what we gotta be careful of. We gotta be careful of who we bow down to. But see, when you get in your congregation and you talk this Jesus, this powerful Jesus that's sitting at the right hand of the Father with all power in his hand, then you go with your hat in your hand to the governor, to the mayor, to the president, begging for some crumbs. You have

They are between 38 and 50 million people in the United States of America who are poverty-stricken, making income less than the poverty level. And yet, this is the richest nation in the history of the world. Our national gross product this year will go beyond $800 billion. And yet, there are between 38 and 50 million people who are poverty-stricken. Now, there's something wrong. A lot of people are afraid to say it. But I don't mind saying it. You see, somebody said to me the other night, don't you think, Dr. King, you are going to have to start speaking more in terms of the administration's policy? Because since you started talking against the war in Vietnam, it's hurt the budget of your organization, and people who once respected you don't respect you anymore. And I had to look over and say, sir, I'm sorry, but you don't know me. I'm not a consensus leader. I don't determine what is right and wrong by looking at the budget of my organization. And I don't determine what is right and wrong by taking a Gallup poll of the majority opinion. And so because there's something wrong, our struggle must continue.

Some of us see the United States as the righteous empire, imperialism, colonies and the colonized. Either you are on our side or you are on the side of evil. This is a war of good versus evil, and of course our side is the good side. Our track record to the contrary notwithstanding. This is a war of right versus wrong, with our side being right, including our extermination of the Indians, our enslavement of the Africans, our training of assassins, our unqualified support for Zionism, our complete disregard of both the Palestinians and the United Nations resolution supporting the Palestinians, our suppression of third world peoples, and our disregard for the world's opinion about our racism and our refusal to discuss reparation for blacks and the victims of the West African chattel slave trade. No, our absolute arrogance in refusing to acknowledge any wrongdoing in the slave trade. We won't even say, I am sorry, and it's probably because we ain't sorry. Like I have said for years, if we repent, we just might have to repay. And we ain't about to repay. We can repay the Jews, we can repay the Japanese, but we ain't about to repay the Africans, because this is America. United we stand, and in God we trust. That's what you got on your money, but that ain't hardly what you got on your mind. What we trust in is the almighty dollar. Our money and our military. We are a righteous empire. Empire, imperialism, colonies and the colonized. And you're either on our side or you're on the wrong side.

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1: 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It's 7:29 on this Sunday edition of Time for an Awakening. We're transitioning to open forum. 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That's 215-490-9832. Richard.
2: Yes.
1: Yeah, it was it was good having Professor Jones with us just for that brief time. I thought he could be able to stay a little bit longer, but we'll get him a little longer next time. But he dropped some bombs there when he was here for that little brief period of time, Richard.
2: Yeah, reinforcing, some points that we've been developing, all along, especially as it relates to, the decimation of cultural centers and black studies departments. And for me, Elliot, and I think that you also emphasized this, and it's something I've been saying, kind of informally, this tension between, and I'm going to call it an ideological tension of, as he called it, the black petty bourgeoisie and the potential black frustrated masses, whoever that is. And that doesn't mean that though the frustrated masses has to be poor. It's just frustrating in seeing where things are going and knowing that, as it was said, we can't really win like this. I mean, we're really creating more harm than being producing harm prevention spaces. And I think that tension, narrowing down between, between segregation and separation. And again, I'm not looking at separation like you have to go somewhere, but just the understanding that you got to create an infrastructure that truly protects being in a hostile environment. I mean, I think that for me, in our discussion really, crystallized with Dr. Jones.
1: Because, we have other political scientists on here and we'll have them on again, whether it's Wilma Leon, Jared Ball, but it's not funny. It's something that our people should pay attention to. Now you've had over the past maybe 3 weeks, James Lance Taylor from the University of San Francisco. And we just had Dr. Jones on the University of Louisville, both of them political scientists and been doing it for years, head of departments there at their schools. And they both say that us as a people need to take a more radical approach to dealing with this, a nationalist radical approach. That's what James Lance Taylor said. And you basically heard Dr. Ricky Jones say that this evening. It's kind of odd because I think James Lance Taylor mentioned it when he was on, that when they have these strategy sessions of quote unquote black leadership, they never call in black political scientists. You remember right. when he said that, Rich?
2: Right.
1: So
2: let's be fair, at least those type of black political scientists.
1: Okay. All right. I'm glad that you put that up front. Yeah, because this other approach you heard Ricky Jones saying, this other approach that they've been basically preaching to, especially to our young people, is not working and it's not going to work.
2: And it's something, and this is one thing, in our conversation, I've said repeatedly, this is and Dr. Jones kind of raised it too, this is an ideological difference that we have had, since we've been here. And again, reemphasizing those who believe, in spite of all of this, we can convince them to do the right thing. If we clean ourselves up, we talk the right way, we go about now, if we, we save our money, we organize our financial literacy correctly, then we will be able to achieve in this environment. While on the same hand, these guys is knocking down that you can't even say black. You can't even read Toni Morrison. You can't even have your own cultural center, a place that you can associate when you say that the environment that you're in at the collegiate level is hostile from the environment that you come from. You can't even, and call it that. You can't have that. That's something, Elliot.
1: Richard, being that we know before, I'm going to just throw a few things out there. I know you probably got some things. Richard, you heard the initiative that the Black Caucus and the NAACP, they kind of unified on that as far as pushing black students not to go to SEC universities until they come out basically trashing what happened with the Voting Rights Act. Right. And I think they went to, I think it was a published report also, I don't have it in front of me, where they want some of the companies to do the same thing.
2: Right, right. They was happy that they sent that letter. The head of the CBC, she sent the letter to the companies that, you know, what they going to do if they don't do it.
1: Well, and some of these same companies that as soon as the affirmative action came out 2 or 3 years ago, they was the first ones to eliminate these positions. At mm-hmm. You going to some of these same companies with a request, not a demand, mm-hmm. but with a request, again, leading to what Dr. Jones was talking about. But let me throw something else in the mix, because this was a published report from Democracy Now. And if you remember, Richard, when that war broke out in the Ukraine, and this was when Biden was in office, mm-hmm. they were bringing in tens of thousands of Ukrainians into the United States.
2: Mm-hmm.
1: And, you know, because I remember that certain blacks on social media organizers, I'll use that term, was screaming about Mexico or Latinos coming in here, taking supposed jobs from blacks, and they're not our friends, and screaming about Latinos, but wasn't saying anything. Or maybe they didn't know about all these Ukrainians coming here, because I never heard them mention anything about these whites coming in.
2: Mm-hmm.
1: Now, I want to read something that has happened so far this year. I'm not even going back to 2025, 2024, when a lot of Ukrainians are coming in. But if you remember, at the same time Ukrainians were coming in, they had just started bringing in these white South Africans.
2: Mm-hmm. Mm-hmm.
1: And they were down south taking over farms that they had taken from black folks that black folks lost. Because right. they didn't get money. You remember when we had some of the farmers on, Richard?
2: Mm-hmm.
1: Well, let me read this article here that was published in Democracy Now. I'm just read a couple paragraphs. The header says, clear racism. Trump administration blocks refugee settlement except for white South Africans. This article says the Trump administration is advancing plans to increase the number of white South Africans it admits to the United States as refugees in the coming months. The proposal would see an additional 10,000 white South Africans resettled in the U.S., even as the Trump administration continues to block entry of refugees from other countries. The U.S. has resettled just over 6,000 refugees between October and April of 2026. And all except three were from South Africa.
2: Mm-hmm.
1: The Trump administration is planning to expand its assistance to Afrikaners. On Monday, the State Department told Congress that it wants to more than double the number of refugee slots for Afrikaners during this fiscal year, raising the limit to 17,500. Up from 7,500. The change is a result of an emergency refugee situation, according to a copy of the report reviewed by the Washington Post. it would cost taxpayers an additional $100 million. To understand the current state of U.S. refugee program, the Post spoke with nearly a dozen refugee professionals across the country involved in resettling South Africans. Most of them spoke on conditions of anonymity because they were not authorized to talk to the media. So you have, since October, 7,500 additional white South Africans brought here. And it says that this administration is going to Congress, I guess when they come back from vacation or wherever they're at, to raise the limit 10,000 to, and it would raise it from 7,500 to 17,500. So we see that a lot of these things are on the table for Congress. And the last time I checked, the CBC is part of Congress. So when they're saying no to all this, let's see whether they're going to say no to a lot of these other issues, because funding for ICE, funding for surveillance, it's other things coming up when they come back off this break that they're on, that they're supposed to be dealing with. So I want to see whether this hard line approach is going to go across the board or whether they're going to pick and choose. See, if you remember, Richard, when we played that clip, James Clyburn said that they was going to some of their advisors, which was the guy White House, I forgot his first name, and Jamie Raskin. White House, him and his wife was members of an all-white country club up there in New Hampshire, wherever they were from. And Jamie Raskin, I think his name is Joaquin Ben Raskin, is Jewish, white Jewish. So they'll be getting advice from these people as far as what black folks need to do, being that we're under attack. So that shows you that some of these people are not serious. They're playing games with black people's lives, basically.
2: And, you know, and the interesting thing, as we talk about, the interesting thing to me, also, when we're talking about how in this moment, they're bringing in the white Africana. And they're, you know, as you mentioned, they're, you know, the ones who came in at first, well, I'm going to call it the first wave. There might have been more coming in, and they were dealing with the farmland. They were actually farmers, right? And now this, they didn't really say this, I think you said 10,000. They didn't really say are they farmers, or are they skilled Africana, you know, but they're still coming into the South. And I wanted to raise that because on the same hand, black South Africans are pushing out Ghanaian and Nigerians out of South Africa, having, you know, riots, you know, to, you know, and an immigration policy to remove them, you know, because they're concerned about you know, other Africans coming from African states coming into South Africa. So here, and it sounds similar to me, that's why I'm raising this, here blacks, you know, South Africans who have been isolated from the wealth within South Africa by the white Africana land, who are upset with the Ghanaians and the Nigerians around immigration policy, and they want them pushed out, where here in America, you know, you got political whiteness bringing in Africana in states that now are being reappropriated because they have heavy concentration of black folks, land, you know, and now where these data centers are being going in. It just, the, you know, and what I see is, and you have here, black Americans concerned, or at least was, you know, vocally being hostile to Mexicans, Haitians, Africans, in relationship to them being immigrants, illegal or legal. They taking my job. Something don't make sense to me, Elliot. How is it the whites get a pass in South Africa? Because that, you know, in relationship to maintaining the wealth, they get a pass in America. Black folks don't say anything about in the kind of vitriol that they were saying about, you know, Mexicans and Haitians and Africans. And Africans in South Africa want the Nigerians and the Ghanaians to leave because they're taking their job. The pattern seems the same.
1: Well, listen, Richard, whether you're in a continent or here in the diaspora, even in the islands or South America, if we're not suffering from neocolonialism, we're suffering from colonialism. It's still vestiges of that damage that is done. Mm-hmm. And that's what we have a concerted effort to fight. We have to.
2: And it's important to see, like you said, that this globe is that as it relates to African people, that is global, in that sense, in the sense of this internal friction that we have while white power is consolidating itself. And for some reason, I keep going to what Rubio said at that Munich, you know, the strategic summit, you know, pushing that we are a European civilization that need to be concerned. That just sticks in my mind because here we are still not even clear that they're talking about a global concern. And those ministers and diplomats, they didn't have, if I'm not mistaken, they applauded him on that.
1: Yeah.
2: It's just interesting, Elton. Just interesting.
1: Richard, the, you know, we had a talk show host years ago in Philadelphia that she's passed away now, but she always used to preach about keeping a scorecard. Mm-hmm. Now, this stuff that has just went on with the Voting Rights Act and the vitriol that the black representatives have displayed, let's keep an eye the next month or two when they come back from, I think they're still on break, aren't they, Richard? I don't know, to be honest.
2: I don't believe so. I'm not sure.
1: Well, I know when they come back, I want the, you know, folks to start paying attention to what they're doing. And when they're doing that, we have to be strategizing. It's plenty of, I don't know whether it's plenty, but we've highlighted several independent black leadership formations that have developed throughout the South and the North. It's one other, Richard, that we're going to do some homework on to try to maybe get them on. The one that you shared with me. We see an overwhelming amount of that going on. So it's not like our people's just sitting twiddling their thumbs and saying, woe is me. Organizing is going on as we speak.
2: Right.
1: But let me, I want to play something again because, again, you got to pay attention to not what people are saying, but what they're doing. I want to thank Brother Maurice up there because he sent me this thing here that Jeffers is doing, and I think they're still on break, if I'm not mistaken. He might call in.
2: From what I just looked up, they're just back from break.
1: They just came back from break. Okay. Well, it's an event that Jeffries is doing. But let me play this clip again for our listeners by Nina Turner. Nina Turner, for some of our astute political followers, I think she used to be a member of the CBC until she lost her seat. They ran somebody against her in Ohio and took her seat. I want to play her clip, which he said again for our listeners in case they didn't hear it. And maybe this is the first time they heard it. And then I want to also go back and play Jamal Bowman and Cori Bush, what they said about being in Congress and what was going on. The good thing about it is these people are talking. The bad thing about it is they weren't saying anything when they were there that these things went on. But I want to play what she's stating here, and then I want to read something that Jeffries is doing, an event that he's holding on June 13th. But let me play, listen to Nina Turner when she was on this program sharing her thoughts about being in elected office.
3: One came together, but you see where Congressman Lewis Stokes was going. That they understood that their mandate, Black people certainly, and by extension, unrepresented, underrepresented people at large, depended on those Black elected officials in particular to be the moral consciousness. And how far have they fallen from 1971 to this moment to be bought and sold, not only by the Israel First lobby, but they are bought and sold by other interest groups that do not serve the interests of the individual constituencies that they represent. And when I looked at that commercial to see Chantel Brown in that commercial, absolutely right. Heretofore in the state of Ohio, she has received more Israel First money than any other elected member in my home state combined. For her to have amassed over $6 million worth of Israel First money. When those groups, and they said this to me personally, when I was running in a special election in 21, they said that there was no domestic difference, virtually no difference between Chantel Brown and myself on domestic issues. The difference that they were concerned about was on the state of Israel. And that is all that they cared about. And that is what they were fighting for, period. So it didn't matter to them that one of every two children in my home state go to bed hungry at night. It didn't matter to them about funding for the Cleveland schools or lifting up small businesses or helping to abate lead or taking care of the quality of life of the people of Ohio 11. They wanted to elect a puppet that would do their bidding over the bidding of the people who elected them, that all they cared about, to your face, they'll tell you to your face, Hakeem Jeffries, Leader Jeffries, who probably will be the Speaker of the House. And while people are going to be tiptoeing through the tulips, celebrating the first Black Speaker of the House, that is of no regard when you have the first Black Speaker of the House who has sold out to foreign interest over the interests of even the people in his home state, in his home district. And then the Black Caucus has a particular mandate that all of these members are failing. The overwhelming majority of them are failing. So I'm really glad. And Bowman and Chair, I mean, we could spend the rest of the show talking about this, but what I want, that this is bigger than me. This is bigger than Hakeem Jeffries. This is bigger than Chantel Brown. This is bigger than Wesley Bell. This is bigger than all of these sellout folks. What this is about, meaning that people in the individual districts where this type of dark money, whether it's AIPAC money, whether it's Rifle Association money, whether it's Big Pharma money, name your dark money group, they come in and corrupt the process to such an extent that the voters, and you said this, Chan, you said it differently, that the voters of those districts lose their ability to be able to make a decision. And in the face of genocide, in the face of what is happening to Lebanon right now and other places all across this country, the fact that the Congressional Black Caucus, on top of the other, they bragging about it because they know they own these people and they're not afraid to brag about it. But the people who are being hurt are the people in this, in these districts, who need somebody who will put them first instead of a foreign end. Why am I answering to you?
1: Richard.
2: Yeah.
1: So you heard what she said. Now, listen, she was a member of that body.
2: Mm-hmm.
1: She called them sellouts. You know, people might trash me if I say it. Okay, that's my opinion based on their actions. She was a member of that body, and you heard what she called them.
2: Mm-hmm. Right.
1: Now,
2: right.
1: Let's put a little, you know, is she just talking? You know, I could go on some of the sites. They got an APAC site. They got and verify what she's saying about these elected officials. And I think that woman Chantel Brown was the one that beat her out of her seat.
2: Right.
1: That these people are taking all types of money from Jewish organizations and others, like she mentioned, whether it's the Rifle Association, Big Pharma, whatever, they're taking money. She said they're corrupting the process, but somebody can't corrupt you if you don't take the money. They can wave it in front of your face all they want. You and have to take it.
2: I have to add, Elliot, and if that's the process, we'll come back to that later. Yeah, but go ahead.
1: Okay. Now, you see what happened with the Voting Rights Act. And black leadership was upset, and rightfully so, because it does affect black people and their ability to participate in this quote unquote democracy, which Malcolm says is hypocrisy. Now, let's look at, because Jeffries, along with the other caucus members, was upset. But this is what he's doing on the 13th of June. Now, Richard, maybe you can explain it to me. If this isn't a mixed message personified.
2: Mm-hmm.
1: Now, this is an event he's having on Saturday, June 13th. It's a big billboard. Well, it's a big placard. I'll read it. U.S. Service Academy Information Session. Meet the representatives from the U.S. Service Academies. And he has here the U.S. Military Academy from West Point, U.S. Naval Academy, U.S. Air Force Academy, U.S. Merchant Marines, and the U.S. Coast Guard. All of these imperialist entities, I put that part there, will be there recruiting. It's Saturday, June 13th, at the Thomas Jefferson Educational Campus High School Library. And to get the address up here in Brooklyn, that's his district. And this is what he wants. Middle and high school students,

0: Health.gov and RSVP today. Now, Richard, if that's not mixed messages, I don't know what is. I don't know what is.
1: And you say the mixed message is in the sense of being a part now, the leader of the Democratic, possibly leader of the Democratic Party, and the first initiative is the beefing up of the military.
0: No, he's not. He's not the leader of the Democratic Party as of yet.
1: Yeah, and that's what I'm saying. But by what it said, June 13th, right?
0: Yeah,
1: this event, right? Yeah, that's what I meant. Being a potential leader, this is what he's, you know, this is showing that he deserves, because he's campaigning for that position, even as he doesn't have it yet. Wouldn't you say?
0: Yeah, the mixed messages that I'm talking about is the environment that we're in, our people are in. They just had voting rights stripped by the government. They want to put it on Trump and do MAGA when this stuff is a process that's been going on for a while. Because when they took out Section 4, this clown wasn't in office, I don't think. Mm-hmm. And you have genocide going on in the Middle East. You have United States imperialist moves in Iran. They went in there and killed 40 leaders of the country, including their spiritual leader. But you want to negotiate with somebody as far as not closing down a waterway that runs through the nation of Iran.
1: Mm-hmm.
0: Imperialist moves in Iran. Imperialist moves in Venezuela. Mm-hmm. Taking out a president saying he was a drug dealer and putting him in prison. Which is clear political, a person becoming a political prisoner. If that's not the clear definition, I don't know what is. And then the potential moves in Cuba, where many of our ancestors are still there.
1: Right.
0: They're the ones that protected Assad Shakur. They're the ones that Robert Williams was down there when he wrote Negroes with Guns. Our people are still there. So you have four, I just highlighted four imperialist moves by this country and their military. And you got a man that's supposed to be the most powerful black man here politically in this country recruiting for these organizations. That's right. That's the hypocrisy I'm talking about.
1: Mm.
0: I mean, are you kidding? And when I say, are you kidding? I'm just talking about this situation.
1: Right. But I, you know, and that's why I was saying, looking at it, hopefully from the other side, in the sense that if he wants that position right now, he's trying, he would be demonstrating, because this, you know, which says that from the perspective of the party, because he would be, if he wins this position, he'll be the leader of the party. The Democratic Party, like the Republican Party, has been, like America in general, is imperialistic. And this, with all the, what you describe, is a part of the imperialistic drive. And you have to demonstrate that you're a member of that, that you're not going to come and say, we don't need to build up the military. We don't need to, you know, we don't need to be able to recruit. Because obviously it's going to be now some of those people that's in his district, they're going to be primarily black people.
0: Oh, yeah, certainly it is.
1: He's recruiting black people in this moment, as you described, when America is on the thrust of its, as 47 said, was it Donroe Doctrine? And as Rubio said, you know, to be able to really get control over the world from their supposedly enemies, which is anybody, I would say anybody in the Southern Hemisphere. So what they need is black recruits. And he's saying, I'm

0: willing to bring. I'm willing to bring new recruits in there. That to me is an expression of I'm willing to show you. I'm going to, in my if I get this position, I'm going to keep this strategic objective going. I'm not going to say that it's about replacing the healthcare or addressing the health of the food shortage or dealing with proportional representation. I'm not going to end this position. I'm not advocating. Will be advocating that. I will be advocating where the America is going, and that is being able to beef up the military, because we have already beefed up the military budget to carry out these campaigns. What is it, $3.5 billion?
1: Yeah, I think that's supposed to be one of the things that's coming up in June.
0: Right.
1: They'll go from $445 billion to $1.5 trillion. I mean, this man knows is war. That's all he knows is war and killing. That's all he knows. And some of our people buy into this stuff.
0: When they went to China, China said, well, we don't really want to go to war. We don't even want to be no top dog. We want, create a multipolar system. But as you say, these guys saying, and then he said, they said, well, look, don't get so frightened that we're coming up, that you're preparing to go to war just because you're afraid that you will lose your hegemonic position. This is America. This is what they tell in America. So I think that's as important, too, you know, in relationship to all of these elected officials at the congressional and Senate level. How they're going to be advocating, especially the black ones.
1: Yeah, the conscience of Congress, the conscience of those so-called legislative arm of this government, that's the conscience, Richard.
0: I think we've been saying we haven't heard anything that reflected. And I know, and I feel the tension, and some people are saying, well, we're too hard on them. And we as you said, James Lance Taylor and Dr. Ricky Jones, Dr. James Lance Taylor and Dr. Ricky Jones, they both said, you know, from their vantage point, from their specialty in looking at the structure from a black political lens, right? A black nationalist political lens that, you know, from that we would be the moral integrity of America, because black people have always been that they don't even ask them, because they would be considered radical in their suggestion, even in strategic vision. They would be radical to those who. We're being practical, right? We're being gradualist, or we're trying to show that we're in alignment with the party. And you bring up all the time, we're trying to show we have allies within the party. Even if they take in the graph, which all of them are doing.
1: You know, before we take a break, let me play. I want to play this thing again from both Cori Bush, and I think Jamal Bowman is here. I want to play this again for the listeners that didn't hear before. Let me go here, Richard. Then we take a brief break, come back, and see if we got some callers.
2: Let's talk APAC. You heard what I said at my election night watch party. APAC, we're going to tear your kingdom down. Mm-hmm. And I meant it. And to be clear, I said APAC because that's who came for me.
3: That's right.
2: If it was the NRA, I would have said the NRA.
3: That's right.
2: But it was APAC. So AIPAC is the American Israel Public Affairs Committee, and they made a decision that they wanted to target you and I because of our stance, standing up for Palestinians, standing up for the people of Gaza, and standing up for humanity. So let me tell you my introduction to AIPAC. So I was running for office. This was several years before I won. I ran more than once. Mm-hmm. I lost a couple of times. But it was just someone in my community coming up to me saying, hey, you know, I want to introduce you to someone. And, you know, they want to talk to you and just want to talk to you about, you know, like, what's your plan, you know, running for office? What are your priorities? You want to do lunch? Yeah, let's do lunch. Go to lunch. And then there's this person who shows up, you know, and now we're talking about something I didn't know we were talking about. Mm-hmm. So that happened a few times. And then I remember it got heavy. It turned into, well, if you won't say that you stand 100% with Israel, if you keep talking about Palestinian liberation, then you are against the Jewish people. And I was like, how am I against the Jewish people? I love everybody.
3: That's right.
2: I said, I stand up for Jewish people the same way I stand up for Palestinian people. What do you mean? I said, and they took it to totally mean that I was being hateful. Mm-hmm. Because I believe in, like, equality,
3: human rights.
2: I believe in total human rights.
3: Yeah.
2: But so I remember right before I entered Congress. So the thing is, what people don't know is I have been speaking up against the occupation, standing with in solidarity with our Palestinian brothers and sisters for years, all the way back to 2014, 2015. Mm-hmm. So this is nothing new. And we kept organizing together. So this was nothing new for me. And so when I was finally elected, so I ran on this as my part of my platform. Mm-hmm. And there was all of these attacks. And actually what happened was right before, I'll take it back to right before I won, my successor put out this really ugly mailer calling me anti-Semitic, dark in my skin. It was a picture of me and Linda Sarsour, you know, together.
3: Oh, yeah,
2: and just
3: course,
2: saying that, you know, I was
3: that.
2: Hateful.
3: Yeah.
2: But people were so pissed off about it because they saw it as Islamophobic. And so people poured Good. Into my office,
3: nice.
2: Just saying, like, hey, we need to rise together. We need to stand together. And it helped me in my win. So fast forward months later, right before I was about to enter Congress, right before we were about to be sworn in, I got a message from someone in the community who was one of the ones who, let's do this lunch thing. And then I was, you know, bamboozled and hoodwinked mm-hmm. by this conversation, said, OK, so AIPAC said, and I'm like, what the freak is OK, mm-hmm. like, why is AIPAC? Why are we talking about AIPAC? I don't even know these folks. AIPAC said to tell you that they know you're not going to change your stance. You're not going to change your position. They got it.
3: Mm-hmm.
2: They just want you to be silent about it.
3: Mm.
2: So just when you go into Congress, just don't talk about it. Because if you do, you are going to have a tumultuous entrance into your tenure in Congress.
3: Wow.
2: And my response was, have we met? You don't scare me.
3: Yeah.
2: If those tanks couldn't scare me, if the rubber bullets and real bullets and the dogs couldn't scare me, you think you can?
3: Yeah.
2: So?
3: I don't even know y'all, dog.
2: Yeah.
3: Yeah.
2: Yeah. And no trips, you know, offering me trips and all of that. You know, if I want to take a trip, I'll take a trip.
3: Yeah.
2: I don't need a propaganda trip. You know, I don't need to be, you know, I just, like, if you're telling me, hey, we love them the same way we love us and we want to work together, then that's a conversation I want to have. But when you say I should be this and they are this, then I have a problem with that, because to me, what I hear is the same thing that happened to Black folks for such a long time. I feel my ancestors rising up. With
3: yeah.
2: Me.
3: Yeah. We hear white supremacy.
2: Yeah. We hear white supremacy.
3: Yeah. When you talk like that, us versus them, we absolutely hear white supremacy.
2: So after my community member, you know, let me know that I would have this, you know, this horrible entrance to Congress if I didn't stay silent. you know, of course, I didn't stay silent. I was not going to do that. I remember vote after vote, you know, how tough those votes were, you know, how tough the votes. So, like, what people don't realize is we're not just making these votes just willy-nilly, we want to be divisive or anything like that. We're making these votes because we're standing on principle. We're doing this to save lives. And so over the next several years, I had someone say to me, you know, that there was this problem with my speeches and my tweets, my remarks, and, you know, and I had to say to them, well, my office, we work with Jewish Voice for Peace. We work with If Not Now and other orgs, and we've been doing that since I entered Congress, and some of it even happened before. Mm-hmm. We've been working with them on even our language. Even, you know, we work with them. We work with, you know, groups like A Dollar Project and so many others. I told them, I don't just sit up and make up stuff in my head and say, I'm going to put this out. No, we work together, you know, and I'll just say when it came to time for the ceasefire now resolution, just thinking about how that progression, how much more the vitriol, the hatred, mm-hmm. the deceit was so unbelievable. Like you spoke about in your race, that thing happened in my race, darkening my skin on mailers and, you know, just the lies. My thing is this. If you are so right in what you believe, if you are so right in who you are, if you believe that this other person is better, that they can do a greater job, if you believe that, then you should have been able to show that. But instead, you had to lie on me. You had to use disinformation. You had to use misinformation. They had to do all of those things in order to win. You had to put so much money to cover the lies, you know, and then to say, well, you know, you don't stand for the people. You don't unify. Well, I feel like you and I being out on the steps of the U.S. Capitol when 11 million people were at risk for evictions, saying that even though we have no institutionalized power in this place, even though we don't have that, even though we're freshman members of Congress, we're still learning where the bathrooms are mm-hmm. in this place. Even though all of that's the case and we know that there is a risk to this, we were still standing up for people in our communities and across the country. And so to say that we weren't standing with our people, and to use that against us.
3: Yeah, man. My introduction to AIPAC came during my race because the election was 2020, but we launched our campaign in 2019.
2: Okay.
3: And there's an organization, a very powerful and popular organization in New York State called 100 Black Men.
2: Yes, we have them. They're in St. Louis as well.
3: Right? So they're a national organization, mm-hmm. 100 Black Men. And they do good work across the country, good work in New York State in education and healthcare and faith-based organizations. They do a lot of great work. So the executive director of 100 Black Men reached out to me to have a meeting during my election. So I'm like, cool, absolutely, we can have a meeting. And he was like, yeah, I also want to talk to you about AIPAC. You know what I'm saying? Because I also, you know, work with AIPAC, connecting AIPAC to members of color. And I'm like, what? So I said to the brother, I said, listen, we can meet and talk about 100 Black Men all day. I would love to learn more about your work and love to learn more about, you know, how we can maybe partner and do some stuff together. But I don't want to talk about AIPAC. He was like, okay, sure, no problem. We could do that. So we set up a meeting. And, you know, I go to the meeting and we have a conversation about 100 Black Men. But he came with a bag and information about AIPAC. And he made sure I left with that bag. And so they, you know, understand. So everyone needs to understand this. AIPAC has been doing this work and lobbying in Washington for 60 years. So they are very strategic and very unapologetic about how they try to not just engage current members of Congress, but anyone running for Congress and anyone running for elected office.
2: Municipal, state.
3: They're going to reach out. And then
2: clergy.
3: And their number one objective is to make sure that Israel continues to receive $3.8 billion a year from the United States. That's their number one objective.
1: Richard?
0: Yeah?
1: We're going to take a brief break, but you heard them, both of them, talk about their experiences, what happened, and how strategic these folks are. Similar to what Ricky Jones said. They're not just winging it. And when he said the idiots in his state capitol, he said, you heard him say that. He said they're not coming up with it. They're not writing this stuff. They're getting this stuff from their brothers, and they're putting this stuff out as a national directive. The thing that's bad is that some of these people that our people have voted for, that they have faith in, that some of them believe are honest leaders, is to the contrary, put it that way. We're going to take a brief break. When we come back, we'll continue the conversation. If you want to get involved, dial 215-490-9832. That's 215-490-9832. Time for an awakening. We'll be right back.

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5: A new era, a new phase of the struggle, where we have moved from a struggle for decency, which characterized our struggle for 10 or 12 years, to a struggle for genuine equality. And this is where we're getting the resistance, because there was never any intention to go this far. People were reacting to Bull Connor and to Jim Clark rather than acting in good faith for the realization of genuine equality.
6: Do you think white people in this country, and I'm talking about non-segregationists, people devoid thinking they're devoid of racism, do you have any idea of what they want the Negro to be in America?
5: I think the vast majority of white Americans will go but so far. It's a kind of installment plan for equality, and they are always looking for an excuse to go but so far.
7: And know that this problem needs to be solved, and we can't keep relegating it to generation after generation because a few of us got a little money, a few of us got positions, a few of us have wealth, while the masses of our people are going steadily down. No one man can rise above the condition of his people. See, brother said responsibility. Is it that we should let them take responsibility to do for us, or should we pool the knowledge that's at the table, the power that's in our community, the wealth that's in our community to change the harsh reality of black life in America? We have to do the job of fulfilling the black agenda.
8: Whites are expert game players in their contests to maintain absolute power. One of their time-honored gimmicks is to point to individual blacks who've achieved recognition. But look at Ralph Bunche. Think about Lena Horne or Mary Anderson. Look at Jackie Robinson. They made it as one of those who has made it. I would like to be thought of as an inspiration to our young, but I don't want them lied to. Name them for me. The examples of blacks who made it. For virtually everyone you name, I can give you a sordid piece of factual information on how they have been mistreated, humiliated. Not being able to fight back is a form of severe punishment.
9: I come here tonight and plead with you. Believe in yourself and believe that you're somebody. As I said to the group last night, nobody else can do this for us. No document can do this for us. No Lincolnian Emancipation Proclamation can do this for us. No Kennisonian or Johnsonian Civil Rights Bill can do this for us. If the Negro is to be free, he must move down into the inner resources of his own soul and sign with the pen and ink of self-assertive manhood his own Emancipation Proclamation.

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2: Welcome back to Time for an Awakening. It's 8:24 on this Sunday edition of Time for an Awakening. We're in open forum the rest of the way, and you can get involved in the conversation if you choose to by dialing 215-490-9832, 215-490-9832. Richard?
3: Yes, yes. You know, Ellie, before you go to the phones, there's like a couple of things I wanted to reemphasize. Mm-hmm. When we're talking about black leadership and the political climate that we're in. You know, you had mentioned earlier, you know, that we've interviewed a lot of organizing formations that are going on amongst black people, you know, that, and even some of them being considered radical.
2: Mm-hmm.
3: I think that that's like really important as we become, you know, more and more aware of, you know, funding, you know, institutions like, you know, like AIPAC or what we, you know, had said earlier about how these, you know, Alec, who, you know, write the legislation for the states, or even, you know, the people who fund to bring court cases to the Supreme Court, you know, these family funds that, you know, finance these things for the political right or political white. It just becomes really more important how we have to become more organized. I think that we shouldn't overlook that, and that we need to have more political organizations because we don't have the funding and we are being out organized. I mean, again, Dr. Jones was saying about you could track 30 years as it relates to what's going on at the university level. So it's important that we have discussion 30 years from now where we are, where is it that we want, and as you keep bringing up, what kind of political representatives do we want to put in these hostile environments? Shouldn't we be having that dialogue amongst ourselves? Where we are compared to just reacting to what's going on. That's I think it's important to bring that up, because other than that, people, because I hear it all the time, say that we can't win. They don't, you know, we'll never be able to, you know, and what it makes it go back to, and maybe I'm being redundant, it makes us go back to that we're individuals who understand what's going on, and we're not willing to do, to whatever degree, the kind of organizing, communicating, political education, strategizing, and creating tactics for where we are. You mentioned about the Million Man March. You know, if that would have went on in the 1990s, that would have been in alignment with what the political right was doing. It would have been in alignment with what AIPAC has been doing. And we would have been more further along than we are now, because especially with AIPAC, and that's as they go, they decimate, assistant decimating, because they get $1 trillion, damn near, Palestine. And now we are watching them decimate Lebanon. And it ain't AIPAC, but the support for the state of Israel. Mm-hmm. And if black people are not organizing, then what are we doing? I just thought it was necessary to reemphasize that.
2: Yeah, Richard, a lot of these things about the organizing and knowing who we are and knowing where we stand and putting a historical perspective on this, it comes from our homes. It's supposed to come from religious organizations, whether it be the church, the mosque, or some of our temples. If the education is not going on in the home, it should be going on there. you know, that's what was going on when our people were fresh out of chattel enslavement. A lot of that education went on in our institutions of not only schooling that we built, but it was going on in the religious institutions, the churches. A lot of that education was going on there. The organizing was going on there.
3: Yeah, I agree. You know, as the organizing, and it has to be historically centered. You know, Black people, we have had victories, a lot of them. You know what I mean? And a lot of those political victories, those strategic victories, historically, they're wrapped in history that we should know when we're having our discussion that we don't know. Right. Mm-hmm. And I only want to bring up that point that you brought up, you know, earlier this week, and bring it up. What is his name? Sancho, from the Easter plot of 1802. Mm-hmm. I thought that was interesting. You know?
2: Yeah. Yeah. In fact, maybe in the show in the future, we'll get a chance to kind of go over a lot of that information, because some of that I want to share with some of our people that listen to the program anyway. Mm-hmm. Richard, two other things I want to bring up before I swing around and go back to the callers. That some of them talk with Ricky Jones, but some of them might want to come in on this open forum. And it goes back to a lot of people that's funding these elected officials that they become a mouthpiece for. Let me share with you this article that was in the Jewish Insider. This was 2 weeks before this election that happened. You see that Al Green has lost his seat.
3: Oh, he did? I know. I've seen.
2: He got primaried out. It's a young Black guy down there in Texas, I think he's 38, that got him out of there. But, you know, he was a cultivated candidate. See, these people, just like Ricky Jones said, these people are not sitting around just twiddling their thumbs or reacting. See, and listen, it goes back to leadership, man. You shouldn't be reacting to stuff, being caught off guard, and then you're in a position where you're already always reacting. When you have leadership, they're supposed to know where the enemy is attacking, where he's massing, what he's doing. That's what spies and everything are about, because they definitely have spies in Black organizations. You heard Jamal Bowman say that he got a call from concerned Black men, and the next thing you know, he had somebody from AIPAC there. So it's spies in all of these organizations. All these Black organizations. Professor Kelly Harris, who you invited on the program, stated it. You remember when he was on, what he said, Richard?
3: Right.
2: So let me, before I go to the phones there, because I see the call waiting, let me share with you a couple of paragraphs here from this article in the Jewish Insider and what they said in reference to Green. See, these people, they watch Black leadership. They've been paying Black leadership through these campaign donations. And when you go off track, they got somebody prepared to run against you. Let me share with you this article here from the Jewish Insider. It says, Democrats poised to oust Israel critic Al Green from Texas congressional delegation. It says, Jewish leaders in the Houston area see a chance for a fresh start this year with a new congressman, after an increasing strained relationship with their longtime representative, Al Green, who has taken a strong anti-Israel turn in recent years. Now, Richard, I mean, don't that first paragraph sound a little strange?
3: Mm-hmm. You said taking a strong. Mm-hmm. Yeah.
2: No, I'm talking about that whole paragraph.
3: Hey, yeah.
2: Houston is not a Jewish city. Houston is predominantly Black. It's the fourth largest city in this country. It passed Philadelphia about 10 years ago.
3: Right.
2: It says Jewish leaders in Houston see a fresh start this year with a new congressman after their after a strained relationship with their longtime representative, Al Green. Huh? Okay. Let me continue. Green is struggling to hold his seat in a primary against a newly elected representative, Christian Menefee, the former Harris County attorney, who won a commanding victory in a special election runoff last month to replace former Representative Sylvester Turner. Turner died 3 months after taking office to replace former Rep. Sheila Jackson Lee, who died less than a year earlier of pancreatic cancer after serving over 30 years in the House. So, Richard, we see here that the what they did with this redistricting is already taking effect. Because now they only had the one. Before they had Sheila Jackson Lee and Green. But now it's only one representative because the other one has been redistricted. You follow what I'm saying.
3: Yeah.
2: It says, due to the Texas redistricting process, Menefee now faces Green, as well as other long shot candidates for a full term in the House beginning in 2027. Green has consistently taken an anti-Israel stance, even on legislation that has received widespread support on bipartisan basis. Weeks after the attack, October the 7th, Green was one of 10 House lawmakers who voted against legislation expressing support for Israel and condemning Hamas. The veteran congressman was an early backer of efforts to unilaterally recognize Palestinian statehood, of legislation describing the war in Gaza as genocide, and of the Block the Bomb Act. Siding with six other members of the House, he voted to cut missile defense funding to Israel last July. Green also voted against supplemental aid to Israel in 2024 and has supported legislation to block specific arms transfers to Israel. Green was one of 11 lawmakers to vote against an amendment condemning Hamas. He voted against declaring the phrase "from river to the sea, Palestine will be free" to be anti-Semitic. He was one of just 4 House members who voted to require universities to disclose investments in countries whose leaders are facing international criminal court arrest warrants, indirectly targeting Israel. In 2024, he introduced a resolution affirming the Palestinian right to statehood, to which 2 Jewish members, he added, were co-sponsors without their knowledge or consent. He led an effort to oppose by a majority of House Democrats to impeach President Donald Trump for striking Iran last June without congressional authorization. At the same time, Green was also continuing to back certain measures to combat anti-Semitism. He told the Texas Tribune that he expects AIPAC to spend inordinate amounts of money to get me out of office, and he has been railing against the group on the campaign trail, though AIPAC has not endorsed anyone in the race. Menefee has said little publicly about the Middle East politics, though in January, at a candidates' forum for a special election, he describes Israel's operation in Gaza as excessive while also condemning October the 7th Hamas attacks. Leaders in the Jewish community said once their strong relationship with Green has deteriorated, who has been a frequent presence at community events and maintained strong relationships with the members of the Jewish community, turned sour following Green's vote on post-October 7th resolutions, which surprised and hurt many in the Jewish community. Everybody, particularly in our large section of our Jewish community, carries this wound from that vote. We haven't forgotten it, and we're not forgiving it. It's been very painful because there was a relationship, says Art Cronin, who is Jewish and leads the Meyerland Area Democratic Club. He told the Jewish Insider, it felt like we lost our congressman. It was shocking. Cronin says he now hears concerns from other Jewish community groups about Green on a weekly basis at the synagogue. It's really sad because we used to have a strong relationship with Al Green, says Nori Leader, a founder of the Houston Jewish Women's Voting Board and a board member of the local federation. So, wait a minute, Richard. You hear they document all of this man's votes. They document what he's been doing, and they share it at their synagogues, which is their place of worship. But see, that's what I'm talking about if it's not going on in black homes, about our struggle here, our historical struggle, what we're dealing with the people that used to be our former captors, physical captors, now they're our mental captors in a lot of instances. This thing has to be talked about. If it's not talked about in the home, it needs to be talked about in these places of worship. Because these people, they ain't playing. If you don't do what they want you to do after they pay you to do it, then they're going to run somebody else that look like you to take your seat.
3: And I will continue to advocate that because of the concern of these legacy organizations, and because that we see the numbers of how many people who are dissatisfied and feel disenfranchised, especially supposedly amongst the young, that we need to be able to create new political formations, new political structures.
2: Yes.
3: And relationships. And we need to be able to, with that, create new power balance between those institutions that should be doing, as you say, that aren't. And we can do that. But if we're looking at these institutions that have already, created some, alliance. There's no other word to come to my mind right now, with these, whether it be the political elite, whether it be the religious elite, whether it be the civil rights institutions, willingly or unwillingly, if they have already made, we can't expect them to do more than what they've been doing. But for those that are on the outside, like here, the last election, what they said, only 20% voted. So the person who is supposed to be a social democrat, I mean, whether he is or isn't, but that means that amongst of the black population, there's the potential of a new political infrastructure, but we have to be willing to be able to, as you always say, bring the information to them, for we have to be willing to be in dialogue. But we definitely have to be willing to have a vision that we can win and some strategies and tactics other than trying to convince people who already made a decision. Look, I'm going with the lesser of two evils.
2: Yeah, what did that clip say that I played for Minister Farrakhan? Lesser of two evils, so you vote for Satan or the devil, and you go to hell with either one. He was right. Let's go to New York City. New York.
4: Grace, peace, and truth to my brothers. This is Brother Maurice.
2: How are you, sir?
4: I'm doing fine. And I don't think people realize the blessing that this show really is with the information that y'all putting out there and with the scholarship that y'all, the work that y'all do behind the scenes. I have a couple of things I want to say, but I want to be quick because I don't want to keep Brother Marcus or some of the other brothers off, but I have some things I got to say. First of all, I don't know if y'all brothers are aware. I did try to send it out to you. I probably got out to you late. That the Congressional Black Caucus Foundation is having a policy summit that's going to be going on next weekend on June 6th. Now, this policy summit talks about they've invited this one-day policy summit in Chicago at Malcolm X College, will convene policymakers, practitioners, advocates, and community leaders to examine persistent inequalities and emerging opportunities within Black communities. I tried to find out additional information pertaining to who's going to be invited. Who are these people that they're talking about? I don't know. So Congressional Black Caucus is having something going on next Saturday on June 6th in Chicago. You can sign up, and I sent you all the information. But I don't see any access or any information online, so I couldn't even find who's supposed to be convening. Because it does matter who's in the room. Me and Brother Elliot have talked about it several times, that we haven't had a representation of the grassroots people at these events, and therefore we get misaligned and we get misdirected into policies that don't really support issues with Black people. Two, Brother Elliot and Brother Richard have been talking about on this show the impact of all of these, the big, beautiful bill and all the things that are happening. Brother Elliot went over the information last week with Brother Richard about talking about SNAP. Now, one of the people that y'all love to y'all had on the show, and you've talked about the Brookings Institute, Brother Andre Perry, just released an article, and I was looking at it because I thought it was very interesting. Now, the article basically states about affordability. I mean, families being able to eat, you know, be able to pay their bills, all of that, all of those things, which we take for granted. And so I looked up for the state of Pennsylvania based off of the article that he has. The percentage of households earning enough money to make ends meet. And then when I looked up the Black family, it said that from 2014 to 2024, 39.4% were able to make their ends meet. That means there's 60, almost 60% of you are not.
3: Mm-hmm.
4: 39.4% over a period of 10 years. So this is not about Democrat or Republican. This is on his recent article, percentage of households earning enough to make ends meet. 39.4% in your state.
3: Mm-hmm.
4: Are able to make ends meet. And why is that important? Because Brother Elliot and you and Brother Richard just finished talking to you last week about SNAP benefits. What did Brother Elliot and Brother Richard say? The majority of people that are getting SNAP benefits are actually the people who are working.
2: Yeah.
4: But and you don't have 60% of your people being able to meet their basic needs to make ends meet in the state of Pennsylvania. Okay, I'm sorry. I have a lot of things I just want to tighten up on before we get off. You know, today is the anniversary of the Tulsa riots. Today, the 31st of 1921. This was the first day it began. And if you're not clear about what these people think about you, well, let's take a look at the American Alliance for Equity. Does anybody know what that is? I'm just talking in general. Well, that's Edwards Blum. They're suing the Congressional Black Caucus Foundation because they're giving out 300-something scholarships for Black students. They're being sued right now. They launched a lawsuit. And you think the Congressional Black Caucus has said anything about it or even addressed it? No, not at all.
2: Well,
4: the American Alliance for Equity.
2: Well, wait a minute.
4: Which is run by Edward Blum.
2: Well, wait a minute, Maurice. You're wrong. You're giving out bad information, Maurice.
4: Okay.
2: You know why I'm saying that? Because Edward Blum is, the last time I checked, he was Jewish. And according to Black leadership and quote unquote, some Black bourgeoisie, and I'll use that term that Dr. Ricky Jones used, they said that the Jewish folks is our allies. So how is our quote unquote allies filing suit against these, not only historical Black organizations, but the Black caucus? In fact, he led the fight to get that Voting Rights Act stripped. They also led the fight to abolish affirmative action. Black people's allies. If Black people got allies like that, you don't need enemies.
4: And check this out. So, Brother Richard, now you know that this organization, American Alliance for Equity, all these organizations, or America's First Legal, which is Stephen Miller organization, He was doing the same thing too in these other organizations. Now, for the American Alliance for Equity, I'm like, okay, well, let's look up and find out where they're getting their money from. Right? Because it's a 501c3, which means you have to file what they call a 990. A 990 is your legal document. It's like your tax return. I looked it up. You can't find any information on anybody. They take private memberships and donations and stuff. But they were able to tell me one thing, and just to show you how connected this is. Now, everybody knows that affirmative action ended, right? We all know that that ended. And that was June 29th, 2023. Mm-hmm. That was dealing with the two cases dealing with the University of North Carolina and the University of Harvard University. Students for a Fair Admissions brought the lawsuit. Guess who's giving money, who's transferring their money over to the American Alliance for Equity? Students for a Fair Admission. The same organization that Edward Blum was running there. Same thing. They're getting their money from that. See, we will start connecting the dots now. We got to try to make things make sense. Now, I got two more things to say, and I promise I'm getting off. I promise. So, you know, the thing that blew my mind was I saw something, and I sent it to y'all, dealing with Neil Gorsuch and stuff. Neil Gorsuch was in your state. He was at that national convention or whatever, center, constitutional center or whatever. He was launching his new book that he has or whatever. And the thing that really annoyed me when I saw it is that he made a statement at this particular place. And he said this on Saturday in his discussions talking about his book. The book is, I don't want to advertise his book, but it's talking about the heroes of the revolution. Gorsuch said, "The ideals enshrined in the Declaration have served as a touchstone for change during the abolition of slavery, the suffrage movement, and the civil rights movement." Now, this is the statement that got me. I think Frederick Douglass is right. Hold fast to the Declaration of everything you do always. He said, referring to a sentiment attributed to Douglass' 1852 address, What's to the slave is the 4th of July.
2: Wait a minute.
3: Don't hurt yourself. Did you hear that?
2: Wait a minute. Repeat that again.
4: You want me to repeat that again?
2: Yes.
4: I think Frederick Douglass is right. Hold fast to the Declaration and everything you do, always. He said, that's Gorsuch, referring to a sentiment attributed to Douglass' 1852 address, "What to the slave is the 4th of July." This was in your city. They just hope for this weekend, him launching his book at the National Constitutional Center or whatever. And I was like, are you serious? Are you serious?
3: They serious. That's why I asked Dr. Jones. You know, my thing is we should not overlook that this move is to go towards Dred Scott. Now we could believe. I mean, and I'll say that's my belief. But when we look at all the efforts they're doing at the state and federal level, and as you're laying out and Elliot laying out all the particular interest groups and the legal up to the Supreme Court, this is, you know, it's to be able to say, right, and for me, I'd say Dred Scott. But when we go to when they in 1787, when they created the 3/5 rule, they used black people's body, but black people could not vote.
4: Stephen Miller said, and this goes back to something that you and Brother Elliot warned about, and even if you read that article, Gorsuch is saying the same thing. This is what Stephen Miller said in one of his speeches he made a couple of years ago. "The fundamental question of our time is whether the West has the will to survive. Do we have the confidence in our values to defend them at any cost? These people are showing you that." Brother Elliot brought you the speeches from Europe where where the vice president spoke, and then the secretary of state spoke. They said the same thing. Stephen Miller said the same thing.
3: Mm-hmm.
4: So I just wanted to, you know, I know I get excited about this stuff, but it really gets to me, and it really is concerning to me, especially since June 1st is when all of this stuff is going to kick in with the SNAP benefits. I hope people are paying attention. Anyone that's of 18 to 64, that you're not disabled, if you are, you have to look to make sure you can get those exemptions or whatever. But you're going to have to work. You're going to have to, if you don't have a job, and you're getting benefits and you don't meet their requirements, you're going to have to put in 80 hours a month. And so, you know, I'm concerned about that. So I'm going to shut up. I didn't want to take up all the time. I know that we had a lot of things going on there. And I just want to, you know, tell y'all, you know, again, I'm encouraged every time I speak to Brother Ellen and Brother Richard, because it seems like the fight is daunting, but we cannot and will not give up. Brother Ricky was saying something earlier, and these, you know, it made me think about Michael Jackson when he said, "Don't stop till you get enough." Well, these people don't get enough. They don't get enough. And on that, again, I'm out. Peace, my brothers.
2: Thanks. Thank you always for your contribution. Wow. Hey, Richard, you know, I pulled that up while he was talking about the lawsuit against the, and this was just, I don't know whether you knew it, this was just put forth, that lawsuit against the Black Caucus.
3: Mm-mm.
2: For having, having loans for black students. Hold it. In fact, I just pulled it up here. The Alliance for Equal Rights, which is that Edward Mumma, files federal lawsuit alleging Congressional Black Caucus Education Scholarship violates the Civil Rights Act of 1866 by limiting awards to African American students.
3: Mm-hmm.
2: They said you're in violation of the Civil Rights Act of 1866. And the last time I checked, Richard, that quote-unquote

0: It doesn't say specifically African Americans.
1: No.
0: So, you know, games, let the games begin. That's why Brother Ricky said that come on, our people, if we make them understand, come on, what is the matter with you? These people know exactly what they're doing. Now, let me get this, because I pulled that up while he mentioned that. That's why I asked him to repeat it.
1: Ooh.
0: Let me share this with the listeners before we kind of start winding down. It says Edward Blum and his organizations, because he got a couple of them, the American Alliance for Equal Rights and the Students for Fair Admissions, have filed over 24 lawsuits directly targeting race initiatives in corporate diversity programs and affirmative action. The most recent one was filed against the Black Caucus, a federal lawsuit challenging the CBC scholarship for restricting awards to African Americans and Black students. Overall, if you include early voting rights cases and ongoing corporate challenges, his organizations have sponsored and backed well over 30 individual lawsuits. Edward Blum and his organizations, the American Alliance for Equal Rights, filed lawsuits challenging minority teachers in Illinois, their scholarship fund, arguing it's race-based and violated the 14th Amendment. So, this stuff, over 30 lawsuits against things that was directed towards Black people, supposedly to even the playing field, Richard. See, that's what I'm saying. Supposedly to even the playing field. And these people that's filing these lawsuits, other Black people claim that they're Black people's friends. I mean, what? Am I in an alternative universe or the Twilight Zone?
1: And let me add this as we move to this, because I think it's important to understand the breadth of how he can do this. Edward Blum's legal and political advocacy organizations such as Student for Fair Admission and the American Alliance for Equal Rights are primarily funded by wealthy conservative donors and right-wing dark money foundations. Key organizational funders and conduits, Donors Trust, a prominent donor advised fund favored by conservative contributors, Serial Freedom Trust, a grant-making foundation that supports conservative policies, the 85 Fund, a conservative dark money network connected to the influential Federalist Society, Sarah Scoffey Foundation, a major funder of conservative causes and think tanks. So that's the face. These people, I mean, I don't even know who these people, because when you get into, these are just the names of them. Now you got to get into the names of, well, who set this trust up? Because that guy had the money. And they got to feed it to him, saying that, do that, go out there. You the pit bull, go out there and bite him.
0: Richard, listen, I contend, now I haven't seen any proof. I'm going to put that out there. This is just my opinion. I contend that the funders of these organizations is the same funders that are giving Black elected officials money.
1: That's what we should be, when we have these think tanks or even discussions, that's what we should be finding out. Because that's the political education.
0: Well, listen, that's what Black media is supposed to be doing. It's too much Black media. The only one, as soon as you mention the word Jew on the air, don't say that. I can't. You get cut off. I can't talk about that. You know, come on, man. We'll get sued. You said would be that article up in Colorado where they just got sued for having a Black doctor's directory.
1: Right.
0: That's in Colorado. And if you look up, I don't know how, listen, it's got to be less than 5% Black people that live in Colorado. I don't have the stats in front of me.

0: But you don't have any hardly any blacks living up there. And they don't even want you trying to network with other doctors that look like you. I ain't even talking about the lawsuit they filed here that the radio station WURD was involved in when they had a black doctor's directory. They nearly pissed their pants when these folks came against them.
1: It's serious. And we don't see this as warfare.
0: Yeah, well, listen, Dr. King just said in that clip I played, don't let anybody take your manhood. See, we can't listen to those elders, especially when they're speaking after they've made transition, and they leave these messages where they just go on one ear and out the other, and we just keep talking about I have a dream. Because even he even moved on from that. Let me take this. Let me grab this call before we go. Let's go to Philadelphia.
2: Hi, what's up?
0: Well, let me put them back on hold. Let's grab one more, Richard. You want to do that?
1: All right.
0: Let's go back to Philadelphia.
3: Yeah, hey, brother. Thanks for letting me come back on. I just wanted to say I appreciate Brother Maurice from New York with that information, because, like I said, if you remember Brother Jay from New York a few years ago, that's when I first heard of Edward Blum, that bomb and stuff, and Jay was talking about his attacks on the affirmative action. So, and I heard, Ellie, when you and Richard was talking to Brother Maurice, like you said, you was throwing tongue in cheek. You were saying that you're giving off wrong information, Brother Maurice, because that can't be true, because they're friends of ours. And see, there lies the rub. There lies the rub, brother, because your spineless black media and these cowardly black leaders, like you said, Ellie, it's no question in my mind. You don't have to be a rocket scientist to figure that them same white Zionist Jews that's suing the black caucus are the same ones that are giving them money, because they stepped out of their line. Just like the radio station in Philadelphia, you get in bed with these people and you don't play ball, they come at you like that. You know what I mean? Because that's the way they roll. And it's a shame that people like Hakeem Jeffries, Gregory Meeks, Glenn Ivey, Richie Torres, that black media don't call these Negroes out. Stop all this goddamn cheerleading and waving pom-poms. They supporting genocide and guys against Palestinian men, women, and children. They getting money from these racist bastards and stuff like that. And yet they've been lauded in the black community by people like Al Sharpton in this ilk, man. These people are no damn good, man. You're supporting racist pigs that's destroying your people. They don't want you to have a black doctor's directory. They don't want you to be able to support your black HBCUs. I mean, come on, man. And you said that the black men should be ripping these Negroes apart, because, again, like Dick Gregory used to say, information is powerful. A lot of our people don't have the right information. That's why what we said to you, Richard, that was so important, because our people need to know these things, because black media keep on cheering for these people. Because when our people start finding out one by one that these Negroes supporting Israel and stuff, they will turn on them and stuff. But a lot of people still don't know that information, man, because the black media keep covering for these people, man. You get to get the honest media that will call these people out, man. And like Brother Ricky Jones was saying, too, he said you may have a hard time with some of these young black athletes getting them to do that because the parents and stuff. And I understand it from a financial standpoint. But, again, everything can always be about the dollar and stuff like that. So it's going to be hard getting a lot of these. We're going to get some, but it's going to be hard getting a lot of these black athletes to boycott these racist white schools in the South, because, like you said, they need to boycott the ones up here in the North, too, because they ain't no damn good. They racist bigots, too, and stuff. All they care about is these brothers making money for them. They don't care about these brothers as human bands and stuff like that. But because, you know, the dollar sign is the almighty co-equal and stuff, it's going to be hard getting a lot of these black parents to not take that NIL money for these schools. And again, let's be clear, a lot of NIL money is only going to go for a lot of times for the guys that basically the stars, not to say the younger tier players might not, the lower tier players might not get some, but the big, so-called big money from NIL is for the stars, the guys that pretty much got a 90 to 95% chance, Elliot and Richard, of making it to the pros, you know what I mean? Them the ones that, where the black parents go, it's going to be kind of hard when they see that his son might be a first-round draft pick of the Eagles or the Dallas Cowboys or whatever, and if they can make that money as a star of the team, it's going to be kind of hard for to get some of these black parents not to let their son go to these racist schools, whether it be in the North or whether it be in the South. You know what I mean? That's just the harsh reality, again. But, again, that's the fault of black – that's the fault of people like the NAACP for not – talking to these young black men from time immemorial. It's the fault of a lot of things in black society for not for these young men don't have to feel they have to, you know, go to these racist white schools and they can keep enriching these white racist coaches and administrators and stuff that don't even respect the humanity. Because if these black people had to deal with what they supposed to do years ago and unite and support their HBCUs, then these brothers wouldn't feel a need to have to go to these racist white schools where the humanity is not respected. You know what I mean? But again, in closing, like I said, I appreciate Brother Maurice coming on because he got good information out there, because our people, a lot of our people didn't know who Edward Blum is. Some of these 38 journalists pie in the seat don't know who he is, man. This dude they call him, his nickname is the Texas Jew. Cold-blooded devil, cold-blooded bigot, man. Straight up, just, I ain't going to sugar because it's cold-blooded white devil is what he is, man. Evil to the core, but you got these Negroes keep telling our people that these white Jews is our friends. Now, and I close with this, Alex. I know you want to reach this short on time. Where's all these other so-called white liberal Jews that come out and condemn Edward Blum? Where's Josh Shapiro, the governor of Pennsylvania? And is he a friend of black people, Alex?
0: Yeah.
3: Is he not? Well, I mean, still seriously. Real deal. Straight up. Where's Josh Shapiro? Matter of fact, where's Bernie Sanders?
0: That's what
3: where's
0: I
3: all
0: say.
3: These so-called white Jews to come out and condemn Edward Blum? Seriously.
0: Yeah, they ain't going to do that. That's their brother.
3: You're making my point for me, Elliot. See, again, I don't expect the so-called conservative, like remember what Dr. King said on that clip earlier. He said, when that white guy asked him, he said, well, the majority of whites in this country, he said, they're only going to go but so far and stuff, because you was a true, now only one white lady, and she's Jewish, but I give her credit because I've had dinner with her. She talks, she don't just talk the talk. She walks, it's Phyllis Bennis from the Jewish Voice for Peace. She has condemned Edward Blum on many occasions. She has blasted him a brand new a-hole. So, but where's Bernie and where's Josh Shapiro and some of the rest of them? Where's they at? You know what I mean? And I close with that note, okay, Elliot? I know you're short on time.
0: Thanks.
3: Put me on mute, bro.
0: Thanks for your contribution.
3: You welcome.
2: Hey, Elliot.
0: Let's go back to New York.
2: Hey, sorry about that, Elliot, but I wanted to point out something to you right quick. You had mentioned earlier about Trump, and did you say he was winning the war?
0: He was what?
2: He was winning the war?
0: No, I didn't say that.
2: Oh, because he's not. I mean, based on the information that's coming out, all of the things that he said in regards to decimating Iran's Navy and military and all of that is not true, man. I mean, I was listening to a guy named Scott Ritter, who I think is probably one of the best analysts, and he was saying that the things that Trump is saying is not true. America is basically losing the war. And if you think about it and you look at it, has the Strait of Hormuz opened up yet? I mean, is oil prices going down? It's just total lies and manipulation. And the sad thing is, the media is not telling the truth, man. I mean, look at what they've done to 60 Minutes, even though, to me, 60 Minutes done gone down over the years. And if you look at, you know, other media, it's just propaganda. But the reality is, he doesn't know how to win this war. He has no clue how to win this war. And the proof is, look at the military advisors that are surrounding him. He got rid of so many generals and analysts and people who know the region much better than a clown like Hoskoff or whatever the hell his name and the others. I mean, and nobody is pointing this out. And the tragedy is, and the only thing that I think that he's done that I'm not giving him credit for, but I think he realized he ain't sending no ground forces in there. Because the reality is, if he sends ground forces in there, it's going to be crazy. Because the American, in all truthfulness, the American military is not prepared to go in to that type of terrain that Iran has. I mean, look at what happened in Afghanistan. They've never told the truth about Afghanistan. And do you notice how they never say anything about the amount of soldiers that have been killed other than the 13 or the 15 that they always talk about. But there's been a lot more soldiers that have been killed and injured and things of that nature. And then, you know, the things that he says is so ignorant. Nah, man, America is not winning this war. And the tragedy is, you know, me and you and Richard and the other listeners are suffering, like I said a year ago. Watch and see what the prices are going to be on food. I went out to a restaurant that I've been going to for the last, I would say, 15 years. Do you know I had went there a month ago, and I paid, me and my friend, we paid like $125. Do you know, man, the bill the other night was $175? I couldn't believe it. I asked the owner, who I know, you know, we cool. I'm saying, yo, I've been coming here for 15 years. Why the hell am I paying this type of money? And he's saying everything is going up. I mean, you know, we cool. He caught me. But the point of the matter was, you don't go from 125 to 175 for two people. And I mean, you know, we like to eat. We order. We, you know, and all of that. But it ain't supposed to be like that, bro. And then you go to the grocery store and the prices are up like 15% to 20%, and the quality is not, you know, what it should be. And lastly, I got a friend in Texas who works at a pretty, you know, big establishment in barbecue. You know what I mean? He told me, man, they're about to shut down. I said, why are they shutting down? He said, man, the price of beef and chicken and pork and everything done went up like 40%. I said, what? He said, you can't even get the type of brisket that we use anymore without almost a 50% increase, man. And you know, the funny thing is, I said, damn, I know you're telling the truth, because they talking about it on certain television and radio stations about how high-end or mom-and-pop barbecues in Texas is closing down. And I don't know if you've been to Texas or not, or Richard, but I know there's people in the audience who have been to Texas for that Texas barbecue. And I can honestly say Texas barbecue is damn good. It's beyond damn good. It's some of the best. The only place I found better, to be honest, is Kansas City. But that's my taste. But even here in New York, there's a popular barbecue place that me and a couple of friends are getting together on Wednesday, and I really, really want to see what the prices are like, man. I really want to see what the prices are like, because, you know, when I go to the grocery store, the prices are crazy, man. So I don't know what's getting better in this country, man. I don't see what we are doing. And I will say this as a collective, to try and figure this out, man, because it's not getting no better. And lastly, do you notice how much of a grift this clown is doing in this country as far as with his friends, his family, and the military and all of these other agencies? And every time you turn around, he's trying to cut something that benefits everyday people. And it's like we as a society ain't saying nothing. And all the Negroes, like Jeffries and them, is saying to us is, you got to go out and vote. You got to go out and vote. Like the vote will save your black ass. But thank you again, as always, Elliot. I appreciate you letting me come back on.
0: All right.
2: And passing that information, brother.
0: Peace.
2: Peace.
0: Richard, let me grab the last one here. Let's go to McKinley, Texas. McKinley?
4: Yeah, I was listening to you all and about the prices in Texas. Yeah, everything is sky high. And but it's no different. Every place is sky high. You can't just narrow it down to Texas. Everything is sky high now. So, that's just the way that it is. I went to a couple of events. One, I recorded a debate on a lot of the candidates running for office, Al Green, Christian Menefee, and a lot of the other ones. And one of the things Al Green challenged him on was to say anything about the genocide that's taking place in the Gaza. Said he will not say that, and he never did.
0: He didn't.
4: So
0: he didn't. Okay.
4: No. He didn't. He didn't. And he mentioned it several times, and he never did. However, because of the money that's been put behind him and other things, he beat Al. I mean, he trounced him. It was like 60-some%. Now, one of the things that people were talking about, which, I kind of understand, is the fact that Al is old. Al is like 7-8 years old.
0: Mm-hmm.
4: And what a lot of it had to do with, of course, people don't really understand politics, a lot of it, but a lot of people, and even intelligent people, were talking about Al's age, and it was time for him to move on. And I'll say this, and I know we're right at the end of the program, but I want to bring this up. Texas, Sylvester Turner, who was a representative, he had been a state rep, and then he went on to be a U.S. state rep, and then he became the mayor of Houston. And then Sheila Jackson Lee. Well, they played politics among themselves. They knew that Sheila Jackson Lee was sick. They knew Sylvester Turner was sick. Sheila Jackson Lee ran for mayor. She lost, and then she turned around and ran for the seat in the U.S. Congress. Well, shortly thereafter, she died. And then Sylvester Turner ran shortly thereafter he died. But what the thing is, Elliot and Richard, they stood there and did not mentor someone to come in and take over when they reached a certain age. Menefee was one of those people who they were supposed to be actually schooling, and they had. But in that act, because of what they did, they lost the seat in Congress for a year.
0: Wow.
4: and so it was a lot of moving parts there, in that you had politics, older people not wanting to move over and allow young people to come in. I think that was the biggest reason why Al Green lost. I think it went beyond the money, because Menefee is actually well known here. He was the controller for the city. So, and he's a young guy. So he was well known. And I think the reason why Al lost, mostly because people were saying that, look, he's old. We got to get some of these older people out and get these new bloods in. And I kind of agree. I did actually vote for Al Green, because when I went to the debate, because I was going to vote for Menefee, and after the debate, I switched. But that was lost because a lot of these older people didn't want to bring along and mentor the young people and have them in a position where they could take over. So anyway, that's my spiel. And, I lived in Tulsa for 6.5 years, so I know about that thing too. So interesting, but we're going to make it.
0: Oh, yeah. Oh, yeah.
4: You know, and I'll close with this. I really commend you and Richard and yourself, Elliot, and all the people, Joe and Maurice, and the people that called in, because there are young people out here who are making a difference. And whether or not I'm 72 years old, I'll be 73. So I can speak about older people getting out of the way, because I always tell people that, you know, I don't want to be in any position or anything, any kind of leadership, whatever. That's not my thing anyway. But I said, even if it was offered, I wouldn't take it because I'm too old. Mm. You know, you got to have younger people that's coming in with new energy and with a lot of energy and new ideals. And that's what we need. Thank you all so much. The show, like always, is great. And you all have a safe evening.
0: Thank you for your contribution. Richard, man, we went a little overtime. We're right up against it. before we go, let me give the lineup on time for an Awakening Media. 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And then they double back on Wednesday at the same time, 7 to 9 p.m. Our Story with Baba West Johnson and Brother Johnny. Thursdays, the door is always open for the Black Liberation Media in Mississippi. Brother Patrick Lumumba, Sister Crystal Denise, Brother Rodney Lowe, Brother Malik Hayes, four hosts, one mission, the Black Liberation Movement in Mississippi, Mississippi on the Move. Sundays, Pinckney to Pinckney, 5 to 6, time for an awakening from 6 until. I want to thank everybody for listening to the program this evening. Lively discussion as always, and we'll be back next week, Lord willing, to continue on this path towards an awakening. Peace.
1: Peace.

0: 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But we as a people will turn this around. Proverbs 4:7 states, "Wisdom is the principal thing, therefore get wisdom. All thy getting, get an understanding." Again, welcome to the program this evening with your host, Brother Elliot and Brother Richard. The number to reach us to get involved in the conversation this evening is 215-490-9832. That's 215-490-9832. 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It's 6:09 on the Sunday edition of Time for an Awakening, the Sunday, July 5th edition of Time for an Awakening. Our guest this evening, in conversation, director of the African and African American Studies Program at the University of the South, and served as the 42nd president of the National Conference of Black Political Scientists, Dr. Emmett Riley III, will be joining us in discussion to provide a historical perspective to the destruction of the Voting Rights Act, the architects involved, and how this will affect black voting districts around the country, not only in the South. Also, we'll be discussing strategies to move our people forward in this environment that we're living in, and then we'll have comments and questions from our listening audience, and you can always do that by dialing 215-490-9832. That's 215-490-9832. We'll be right back to get the program started after a brief word from our sponsors.
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7: History is a clock that people use to tell their political and cultural time of day. It is also a compass that people use to find themselves on the map of human geography. History tells of people where they have been and what they have been, where they are and what they are. Most important, history tells a people where they still must go, what they still must be. The relationship of history to the people is the same as the relationship of a mother to her child.
0: From antiquity to the present, our people need to develop a new paradigm. 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Welcome back to Time for an Awakening. It's 6:15 on this Sunday edition of Time for an Awakening. Before we get started with our program this evening, I want to welcome in my co-host, Philadelphia activist and tour guide at the African American Museum here in Philadelphia at 7th and Arch Street, Brother Richard. Is with us, Brother Richard.
8: Yes, sir, Brother Elliot.
0: How are you, sir?
8: Hey, Elliot, I said to myself, I'm going to make a confession. You know, the yesterday was the fourth, and we were, I don't know how we were involved. That's one thing. And, you know, I've been thinking about this 250 and how we should be dealing with it. But I got caught up in a couple of things that I'm not, it was curious, you know, the whole thing about the visitor center, not the visitor center, the Washington House, and how the 47s, you know, making the panels being taken down because they didn't agree with the narrative mm-hmm. of, you know, that was placed. So I was given an actor's role to be Washington's stagecoach driver, Giles. And I did it reluctantly, but I, you know, because, you know, we do what we had to do. But it was one thing that struck me that I said I couldn't say. And it might tie to in our conversation around the politics, because the person that wrote the little passage of who Giles was and what he did as a part of Washington being here in Philadelphia as a stagecoach, that this is the American story. That was the ending thing. And Elliot, I'm having a little challenge of what is the American story? But more importantly, how do we as Black folks, 250 years later, even at the electoral level, I'm gonna call it level, tell the Black American story, political story, and is that the American story? So that's how I open for today, Elliot. That, you know, I'm doing well, but that took me through a quandary, having to, you know, get up there. I had to hold my head down, say my little thing, and get off the stage.
0: You know, I think that has a lot to do with over 100 years ago when Du Bois was talking about double consciousness, Richard. It's clear that our people have been fighting with this, sometimes among one another, whether it's been the Negro conventions or gatherings after that. In fact, we talked about a gathering that happened in 1942 last week about a Southern strategy, Richard. Mm-hmm. These things need to be talked about and thrashed out among our people, because the solution for this problem is going to come from among us. It has to. Richard, before I introduce our guest, let me read something that came out of the publication put out by the Center for Economic and Policy Research. It came out in January of this year, and it covered 2024 and 25. And the reason I'm reading this, because it ties in with the abolishment of affirmative action and the repercussions after that. And all of that will tie in with our discussion with our guest this evening. Let me read a couple paragraphs here. The header says, Black job deficits cost Black America $87 billion in 2025. Black America needed in 2025, in 2025, Black America needed about 1.8 more people working to have the same employment rates as white America. This Black jobs deficit caused Black America about $87 billion in lost income. Black people face higher rates of joblessness because of racial discrimination in the labor market. Researchers continue to find strong evidence of anti-Black bias in hiring. Even among formerly incarcerated white individuals are more likely to find employment than Black individuals. Black communities also experience higher rates of poverty and economic underdevelopment, which leads to lower educational achievements and fewer job opportunities. Researchers find that in America's 100 largest metropolitan areas, 61% of Black children live in low or very low opportunity neighborhoods, while 68% of white children live in high or very high opportunity neighborhoods. A stark contrast. These family and community socioeconomic disadvantages also contribute to higher rates of Black joblessness. Black America appears to be the leading edge of economic downturn in America. The Black jobs deficit has increased by nearly 20% from 2024 to 2025. And in 2024, the Black jobs deficit was 1.5 million jobs. Richard, we knew that we lived in a racist country before that. But after the abolishment of affirmative action, you see what has happened in America. And a lot of these other things that's happening are byproducts of some of the racist policies and edicts of this country. Our guest this evening is going to kind of walk us through a lot of this, and with his main focus on being the destruction of the Voting Rights Act and how these things will affect black communities across the country. Our guest this evening in conversation, Director of African and African American Studies Programs at the University of the South, and served as the 42nd president of the National Conference of Black Political Scientists, Dr. Emmett Riley III, is with us in conversation. Dr. Riley, how are you, sir?
8: I'm doing well. Thank you all for having me on this evening. Good to be with you all.
0: I'm glad to have you with us with on Time for the Wiggling with myself and Brother Richard.
9: Yes, sir, Dr. Riley. I'm glad to hear that you're here with us. Help a brother out. We need some political thinking education here, at least on my part anyway.
0: Dr. Riley, before I kind of let you kind of talk about some things and introduce yourself, let me just paraphrase, and that's the best I can do because he's not with us this evening, Dr. Ori. I saw a conference that you men were involved in, yourself and Dr. Ori, and he gave a historical timeline of black participation in this quote-unquote democracy. And let me share it with our listeners because I never heard it really framed like he did it. And I guess Richard will chime in after you kind of give us a little background. He stated from, and he used the paradigm of 1619. He said from 1619 to 1870, 251 years, that black people, by and large, were not involved in the political process in this country. From 1870 to 1877, blacks were able to elect their own representatives, participating in the quote-unquote democracy. But after 1877 and the abolishment of Reconstruction, from 1877 to 1965, Jim Crow and other racist policies kind of dictated the direction of the country. And from 1965 to the present is 61 years. So he said it's only 17% of the time that black people have been in America have they been allowed to participate in electoral process in this democracy. And like I said, I never heard it exactly framed like that, but I'm glad that he did that because I could see that some of the people that was on the conference with you men were kind of unaware of that particular history. And I find that even me and Richard doing this program, and I have a small business where I deal overwhelmingly, predominantly with our people, a lot of this historical narrative our people are really unaware of. And I think that leads to a lot of the fogginess, so to speak, or the misdirection in what we should do as a people in the situation that we find ourselves in. But Dr. Riley, you take it from there because I wanted you to kind of introduce your work, talk about what you do there at the University of the South, and before you kind of break into the subject matter for this evening.
8: Again, I want to thank you all for having me on. It's always a pleasure to talk to communities about how we can continue on the path of liberation of our people, whether that's through electoral politics, economics, or whatever. I am Emmett Riley III. I serve as an associate professor at the University of the South of Political Science and African American Studies. I also serve as a director of African American Studies at the university. And in terms of my research, I study black politics. I also study white racial attitudes and racial attitudes generally. And so part of what my work attempts to do is to understand how different frameworks of white racism and prejudice or anti-blackness
10: helps to shape political outcomes, political institutions, and how it predicts voting choice and public policy. And as of late, I have argued in some of my work that the more America becomes this idea of a democracy that extends political rights and civil liberties to historically excluded groups, namely African Americans and other Black and brown people, that the more we see this anti-Black wave of prejudice that takes away that attempts to take away or roll back rights known as racial retrenchment, right? And so to tie this into sort of the Voting Rights Act, Dr. Ori is one of my former professors that I studied under, and I think he can do better justice to the description I'm going to do. But what he was attempting to highlight in that diagram is that as we think about the American project as a political experience, as this veneer or facade of a democracy, for a great deal of time, Black and brown people have been locked out of the ideas that this particular country has put on paper. When we think about all men are created equal, all men are created free, that didn't extend to enslaved Africans. That did not extend to women. And so for a vast majority of the American project of political domination, one could argue an expansion, has revolved around attempts to make the country less democratic if it means extending the rights and privileges to Black people. As a native of the Mississippi Delta, as one, two generations removed from the sharecropping system, I grew up aware of the history of voting in Mississippi and how troubled it was. As my grandmother was in our family church when it was bombed in 1962, as they were attempting to register to vote. And so Dr. Ori highlights that arguably, if we think about a democracy as the capacity of people to exercise popular sovereignty, control over government, and how do we exercise control? We exercise it through voting. Well, for a vast majority of this project, Black people really did not get the right to vote until the passage of the Voting Rights Act of 1965. And so we're now 60-some years into this experiment, into this democratic, this so-called democratic project, and we have the Supreme Court turns over its legal precedents that it has adhered to since the enactment of this particular act. And I think that if we're understanding like the challenges with voting rights, it's important to understand that the Calais decision in Louisiana versus Calais was just one of many decisions along this long road where right-wing conservatives have attempted to roll back, to weaken the Voting Rights Act. About 10 years ago in Shelby County versus Holder, the Supreme Court gutted the coverage formula under Section 5 of the Voting Rights Act. And I don't want to get too far in the weeds, so feel free to interrupt me if you have any questions. But the Supreme Court invalidated Section 5 of the Voting Rights Act, which was the coverage formula, which said that if your state had a history of discrimination, which meant that at the time the Voting Rights Act was introduced, if you had a discriminatory device in place, if there was a certain percentage of your African-American population that was not registered prior to the 1962 election, and there's some other elections that are embedded in the Act, too, then you were under what's called a Section 5 state. And if you made changes to your voting precincts, whether it's registration, whether it's the location, whether it's the districts, you would previously have to submit those changes to the U.S. Department of Justice, their Civil Rights Division, to make certain that your changes to your voting precincts did not dilute minority voting strength. Well, when the Supreme Court invalidated that in 2012, you had a plethora of states across the South move to institute voter identification laws, changing to voting precincts, instituting all types of on their face race neutral policies. But these policies were by their design to limit Black political participation. And so it became much more difficult for litigants in voting rights cases to demonstrate demonstrate discrimination as a result of not having that coverage formula in place. Well, now here we find ourselves in this year in Louisiana versus Calais, where at the last round of redistricting, The data told us very clearly that under the formula that we use to draw maps, that black voters in the state of Louisiana were entitled to a second congressional district under the Voting Rights Act. This is no special favor. The population had grown so, and the state had historically gerrymandered the districts in a way where all black people would be pushed into one particular district. Well, a court found that the state maps were originally unconstitutional and did not comply. Litigants went to court. Essentially, what happens is the Louisiana legislature is called back into session. They draw a new map giving black voters a the representation that they deserve. And you had a list of non-African-American voters who describe themselves as non-African-American voters sued, suggesting that when the Louisiana legislature drew the second congressional district, they did so under this race consciousness, quote, end of quote. And as a result, it violated the Equal Protection Clause of the Constitution. Well, the Fifth Circuit in Louisiana had found that the maps likely violated the Voting Rights Act. When the brief was filed with the Supreme Court, the Roberts Court, litigants were prepared to come to the court and argue those, make those arguments on behalf of both the state and also of the plaintiffs as well as the defendants in the case. The Chief Justice Roberts, who has a long history from when he was a young attorney working in the Justice Department, has never favored the Voting Rights Act or voting rights extension and thought that any expansion of it represented a fundamental threat to democracy. So he has personal issues with the Voting Rights Act. Well, Chief Justice Roberts originally scheduled the Louisiana versus Calais case for oral arguments, and litigants were told shortly before to prepare to answer, because the original question that the Supreme Court was asked to weigh in on is whether or not the Fifth Circuit was right in their determination that the maps in Louisiana likely violated the Voting Rights Act. Well, Roberts tells the litigants, look, we need you guys to prepare for oral arguments, and we want you to weigh in on whether or not when the state of Louisiana instituted these particular maps, when they instituted these maps, they wanted them to weigh on the constitutionality of a race country, of a majority-minority district, and whether or not that was constitution in compliance or out of line with the Constitution. And so if we look at the standards that the courts have typically applied, both in Thornburgs versus Jingles, the court here tossed out all of this understanding of voting rights laws, and they did not explicitly gut Section 2, but they essentially told litigants, now you have to explain discriminatory intent. And so the decision here, it's a lot of legal technical language that people have to get through, but make no mistake about it. What this means is that in areas with majority black districts, these districts are under threat. And so when we begin to think about city council districts, state senate races, judicial races, this will have a ripple effect on black political representation, not just at the congressional level. And it won't be immediate, but it will be swift, and it will have significant consequences for our capacity. And I want people to understand this. The court did not take away black

that was drawn in a way that diluted the strength of the community, because white people oftentimes, more likely than not, won't vote for qualified black candidates. And so this act ended poll taxes, literacy tests, all white primaries, these districts that are structured in a way that makes it difficult for people to vote. It ended the violence and intimidation. It ended registration barriers to voting. And so what we know from a number of works, both by Dr. Ori and other scholars like Catherine Tate, is that the Voting Rights Act was instrumental in securing the black political representation that we have. And I think for so many of us, we never thought in our lifetime we would be back in the 1960s where we started from. And arguably, though, this is consistent with America's democratic backsliding, because in a country where democracies, where people are not able to vote in or not able to vote or not able to have their vote cast in a way that will yield them representation, becomes antithetical to what we describe as democratic governance. And that's just sort of a general overview of the necessity and the need of CalAI. But at the same time, too, that this case was making its way through the Supreme Court. The Supreme Court, the federal court system also weighed in on Mississippi Supreme Court districts and found that those districts were in violation of the Voting Rights Act and ordered them to draw new maps there. There were several state Senate seats in Mississippi that had to be redrawn to comply with the Voting Rights Act. And even in, I think, Miller versus Allen in Alabama, Alabama was also ordered to redraw maps. And so at a time where litigants have spent the last 20, 40 years attempting to demonstrate to courts strong arguments around racial discrimination in voting, you have for the first time, just when litigants go to court and there is unquestionable evidence that these districts were drawn in a way that diluted African-American voting strength, what happens is the Supreme Court pulls away that standard and now say, well, you have to prove now discriminatory intent. And proving that requires such a high legal burden that litigants are likely not able to have the evidence to support that. But there are a host of legal strategists who are working on new frameworks that that is providing us with some hope. In 1982, the U.S. Senate amended the Voting Rights Act to include what we call Senate factors. And so the Senate factors have been, it was issued in a report in 1982 that courts have typically looked at to prove discrimination in voting cases. And what the Senate factors, there are nine of them. I'm going to go through them really quickly. First Senate factor is, one, is there a history in the particular state or jurisdiction that has a history of discrimination in voting with particular black voters? Second Senate factor is the extent to which racially polarized voting happens. So we have two elections and there's a black candidate versus a white candidate. Do we see blacks and whites voting as a bloc for each of the candidates of their own race? And we know that's very much still alive and well and can be demonstrated empirically in court. The third Senate factor is the use of voting practices that enhances discrimination. That includes these majority vote requirements, unusually large districts, these single-shot voting provisions that exist in states. The fourth Senate factor that was in the report was candidate slating process that exclude minority candidates. So whether or not there were primaries that made it difficult for black candidates to reach the top. There was also the fifth Senate factor, which I think is one of the most important ones, because you opened up the segment with several of these. And this is the effect of discrimination. So do we see major disparities in education, employment, housing, healthcare, income that may hinder political participation? If you're in a state like Mississippi where there's a lack of access to health institutions, then that may affect your capacity to even go vote on election day. If you're in an area where there's employment issues or educational issues, these things all relate to a person's capacity and their ability to turn out. And the sixth Senate factor is the use of racial appeals. That is, are there

0: campaigns happening in the state or political jurisdiction that invokes race as a divisive factor. And of course, the seventh Senate factor is the extent to which a minorities have been elected to public office. And we see across the South, very few blacks have been elected to statewide offices in the history of some of these states. And of course, Senate Factor 8 says whether or not an elected official has been responsive to the needs of minority communities. And 9 is whether the state's policy jurisdiction justifications for the challenge practice are tenuous. And so these are the Senate factors that I think a lot of expert witnesses and lawyers are now going to have to rely on to make their cases to courts to sort of prove this notion of discrimination. Now, what I wonder is whether or not this Supreme Court we have, will they simply ignore the evidence on paper or will they comply? Because they were in a position where, in terms of how they ruled in Miller versus Allen, even the early phases of the Calais case, and even in Mississippi, where the numbers had shown that what black people had presented such a large portion of the population that they comprised of enough people to satisfy the Jingles standards in Thornburg versus Jingles, which has three, which has a three-pronged test that the federal courts have typically looked to determine whether or not there is the capacity to create a majority-minority district.
1: Dr. Riley, before I pass it over to Brother Richard, let me go back because you talked about what just happened in the Calais decision with the gerrymandered districts. But let's go back to that Holder versus Shelby case and the preclearance. Because we know before the Voting Rights Act of 1964 or 65, I think 65, some of our people, when they attempted to vote, if you take away the or not take away, just disregard the racial intimidation part of it, put that off to the side. Let's look at the poll taxes, the counting jelly beans, things of that nature. The preclearance, did it kind of how is that preclearance in relation to some of the things that I just mentioned, to kind of take that off of the table, so to speak? Because with preclearance, just say, for example, if I was in Mississippi and went to vote, and I get up there and show my ID, and they say, well, your voting precinct has been changed. It's no longer here. It's across town. Prior to that, they were supposed to contact the Justice Department or the Washington, D.C., for example, to get preclearance to change those districts, to change people's status. Am I right or am I off base with that?
0: No, you're absolutely correct. Because if we think back to the Jim Crow period, they would say, for example, when you registered to vote, you would get notification you voted precinct A. It may be the fire station or a church. Well, black folk would get notification of their particular location, and the day of the election, the precinct would be moved. And so if you're thinking about a parent or a mother or working family who's working, who's taking time out of lunch to go vote, and you show up to vote, you wait in line, and then they tell you you're at a different precinct across the county, then that makes voting more difficult. Before Shelby County versus Holder, or the dismantling of the Section 4B formula, they would have had to, any changes to that had to be cleared through the Justice Department, and they would ensure that voters received proper notice, due process, and whether or not changes to those precincts would not limit. So I think your description of that is absolutely correct. But it is not just I want listeners to know that it's not just the changes to the precinct. It was whether or not you needed to create an ID to vote, whether or not they could change your congressional district. So if we were redrawing a district in Mississippi, and before we could even institute that map would have to be pre-cleared through the Department of Justice, who looked to see whether or not it violated either the Voting Rights Act or any of the standards of federal understandings of law, so that it would not position black voters in a position worse than they were prior to changes to those particular maps or jurisdictions.
1: So it's Richard, it's modern day jelly beans and poll taxes, basically.
0: Absolutely. Okay. Absolutely.
1: Go ahead, Richard.
2: And thank you, Dr. Rowley. Excuse me if I'm off in relationship to what your thought is and your work is, but things that I heard you say. So let me start with this here. The basis of these here, what the Supreme Court was doing, the short question, I guess, is it coming out of the context of a post-racial society and therefore making things, saying things are to be made race neutral? Is that what I'm hearing, that the Supreme Court is framing this in relationship to you have to prove that discrimination is intent? It's because we're supposed to be in a post-racial society. Does that make sense? And is that the context that's real?
0: Absolutely. So I study white racial attitudes, and part of what we know about this whole notion of color blindness, now intellectually it makes no sense, because if I'm not seeing color right, I'm denying something in front of me. I'm denying an objective reality. But colorblind racism is what we consider to be this new polite racism. This idea of making things, or failing to acknowledge race or the significance of race as a factor or impact in a person's life. I think that on the one hand, there is an argument to be made that the context of this is coming out of the court's move to make things race neutral. I don't believe that. And the reason I say I don't believe that is if we read Clarence Thomas's opinion in the birthright citizenship case, he correctly identifies color then, because the whole remedy in the 13th Amendment was designed to remedy the problem of having enslaved Africans here whose children were not citizens. And so that's why Ketanji Brown Jackson ate him up in her case. She essentially says that, Justice Thomas, you made a whole career arguing that race doesn't exist and that race is not in the Constitution, yet you're able to clearly identify it applying here, which becomes at odds with a lot of the opinions that he made. But I also think, I argue that these attacks on voting rights, these attacks on DEI, these attacks on black life, whether it's police violence, is part of a period of racial retrenchment that mirrors what we saw after Reconstruction and after the Civil Rights Movement. We get Reconstruction, we get blacks who are elected to Congress, lieutenant governors, state senators, and what happens? Between 1877, 1890, there's the rise of the Klan, there's the rise of Jim Crow, so much so that by 1901, not a single black person would be left serving in elected office in the South. And the next group wouldn't return until 1929. And so this period that we're in is a result, I believe, of whites expressing racial hostility as a result of having seen and lived under a black president, as a result of having seen blacks elevated to some of the highest positions that we've seen over our time. And so whites are not having children at the rate of their parents. And so this represents a perceived threat. And so how does this threat manifest itself? It manifests itself in the halls of Congress with racially resentful policies being passed. It manifests itself with these southern state legislatures and legislatures across the U.S. that are instituting racial policies, taking autonomy away from local black elected officials. It's manifesting itself with the Supreme Court that has essentially taken away or stained one of the most sacred rights in our country, and that is the capacity to not only have the right to vote, but to have that vote counted in a fair and equitable way. And so I argue that we find ourselves in this period of what Ronald Walters calls a disruption to the equilibrium, and that equilibrium becomes whiteness. And so how do we restore it? You restore it, one, by locking people out of political representation. What are the psychological effects of that? people who now see voting is not, you know, if you not if you don't think that your vote is mattering in any substantive way, it may discourage people from turning out. And what happens? Our policy concerns disappear from legislative debates. Our policy concerns disappear when it comes time for these small municipalities in red states who rely on federal dollars from their Black congressmen to fill in holes. And so I think part of all of this is tied to racial hostilities and anti-Blackness, but it is also a result of a capitalist system that has exploited people so long, and you have these actors, these political elites and actors, whether they're the president in the courts or what have you, attempting to hold on to power by taking power away from one of the groups in the U.S. that have always been on the front lines of fighting for and securing democracy. You think about political rights that we have, it's because of Black people's activism. It's because of a grandmother who left the plantation. It's because of a grandfather who led his family out, you know, to vote. It's because of the protests and Black people, even our enslaved ancestors, who heard about the ideas that this country wrote on paper, all being created equal, yet stood fundamentally at odds with that in practice. And so Black people have been the purveyors of democracy in this country. And so part of this movement is, how do you stop our progress? You cut out our ability to elect the representatives that are going to represent the interests of those communities.
2: And this may be unfair again, and I'll say a lot of that, so just bear with me. Because a lot of people do frame it as a backlash to Obama. And there's two parts to this, I guess. So, and I'm asking one question. Could we center it more as a reaction to the Voting Rights Act, which takes it further back? And then the other question, what I call the black side of the chessboard, did we see that and were we preparing for what, because, people like Roberts, who obviously was working since they came out of, while they were in college, to do what he's doing at the Supreme Court. So my question is, can we center the attitudinal and the political movement by political whiteness starting after the Voting Rights Act began? I mean, actively. And did we as Blacks who are engaged, did we see it coming?
0: So I make two arguments about this. On the one hand, history tells us that Black progress in this nation is followed by a period of racial retrenchment, right? And so history is clear on that, that we know every time we make progress that is going to be followed by a period of retrenchment. I do think that a lot of us were caught off hands or at least off guard with the striking down of Section 2. Now, I have taught for the last 10 years that Shelby County was one of the most important Supreme Court cases of our time. And I knew that if the court was asked to weigh in on the constitutionality of a majority of Black districts, they would likely decide in a different way. I do think that if we think about the last 20 years, we've seen a significant amount of progress in this country. Black president, Black attorney general, Black mayors, black political representation has plummeted. Although still underrepresented, it plummeted in ways that when I was growing up or coming up as a kid, I never imagined. I think America has been in an interesting place, right? So if we think about the 2016 presidential election and the consequences of that, of Hillary Clinton not winning. I'm not suggesting she was a perfect candidate or at all of that, but I do think a Clinton appointee to the court would likely have ruled in a different way than allowing Trump to get those additional appointments that was doomed from the start. And because this has long been part of an effort by Chief Justice Roberts to fundamentally, one, expand presidential power, but also fundamentally limit and weaken the key provisions of the Voting Rights Act as well. And so I think part of what we're seeing is a manifestation of all of these things that conservatives have long wanted. They're using this time while they control the courts to get them through. If we think about this court has overturned abortion rights, it has overturned race-conscious admissions, it has overturned now the Voting Rights Act. It has expanded presidential power where a president is essentially given blanket immunity. These are all, you know, elections have consequences, and I think part of what this Calais decision is a consequence of the 2016 and 2020 presidential elections, I mean, and the previous presidential elections that have enabled conservative justices to take over the federal courts, but also to rule the Supreme Court as well. And we need major institutional reform.
2: And so one thing I heard, and hopefully I'm correcting this, the panel that you were on, and a lot came up about Mississippi, you know, beyond Louisiana. And I understand you're looking, you know, you're doing work, you know, around Mississippi. How is Black Mississippians, I guess, working in this type of environment and at this level, the level of addressing the legal aspect that of what these voting rights laws would do to Mississippi in relationship to districting and around in relationship to organizing because of what's going on in Mississippi? Is there something that we can learn out of Mississippi that is addressing these this forward motion that's going on by the conservative right, as some would say?
0: Yeah. So Dr. Ori has been like key and center involved in a number of cases in Mississippi, as well as working with community activists to organize. And I do think there are important organizations that are doing important work in Mississippi, whether that's registering people to vote, organizing at the community level, and things of that nature. We have seen like the state minority leader has also been instrumental in helping to start cases. But here's what we're up against. Just when lower circuits started to agree that the litigants in these cases had the evidence to show that these districts were discriminatory, you then have the federal court then snatches the rug from under people and say, you know what? Don't even worry about it. We're not using those standards anymore. And so now the two Black districts that were drawn, that were found to be in violation of the Voting Rights Act, now are on shaky grounds because white litigants can go to court and claim, oh, this constitutes a racial gerrymander. I do think that, you know, and I think this extends beyond Mississippi. In many regards, this is my observation, and I'm not at all being critical of Black organizations, but I think I am. I feel like we have too much social and political capital to be caught off guard in this moment, and there appear to be no consistent strategy of how do we combat this. On the one front, you cannot vote your way out of racial gerrymandered districts. Although voting is important and we got to turn people out, we got to register people, that's number one. But beyond that, we've got to have a organized strategy around the kinds of candidates that are going to represent the interests of our community. We've got to have an organized strategy around who's in our political jurisdictions. How can we have conversations to get them out to vote? And part of when we think about Black life in the South, there is a disillusionment with politics because people have not seen the real benefits. And I think that this is a result of politicians not communicating clearly, and also communities as well for example, in Mississippi, if you live in the Mississippi Delta, having access to adequate health care, you have to drive in many cases 2 hours. Many of the rural pockets across the Mississippi Delta are food deserts, environmental hazards. So Black people have been living in this cultural sense of apartheid across the South for a very long time because state leadership have pretty much ignored these areas. And I think that this is the perfect time for people to galvanize support in the rural pockets of America, whether it's in Mississippi, Alabama, or whatever, to organize people in sort of this concerted effort around turning people out to vote and also running candidates that are going to really represent the interests of people.
2: I'll get that back to you, Elliot.
1: Richard, Dr. Riley, you mentioned that, and I want to get what you stated, even if you have to repeat it again, that is, you said it was hard for you to believe that a lot of people that represented the majorities of our people were caught off guard. Did you say, repeat that again about the being caught off guard?
0: I said, I think that if we think about like black fraternities and sororities, black community organizations, black power, the black civic power that we have, I think the point I was making is I think that we've been caught off guard by this moment with no clear strategy of pushing back. And the point I make is that I think we have too many black organizations with significant power for us to have been caught off guard. I talk to people all the time, and it's amazing to me how many people don't understand the significance of Louisiana versus Calais. And they're thinking of it only within the limited confines of a congressional district when it's much, much bigger than that. And I think that this old strategy of, oh, we got Sue's running for governor, let's all turn out to vote for Sue and you watch people turn out, isn't going to cut it in this environment. You need a clear organizing strategy of figuring out who are your engaged voters? Who are those low propensity voters? How do you turn them out on election day? How do you keep them engaged? That's sort of what I was sort of calling for as well. But I would say organizations like NCOPES and those of us who study black politics, we have really been sounding the alarm for a very long time around what this potential case will mean and also the impact of the Shelby County case as well. In fact, one of our members, Tyson King Meadows, with some other colleagues, has written an edited volume where all of us wrote chapters looking at the impact of that 2013 Shelby versus Holder case, talking about how important it would be, the impact of this particular case 10 years later. And what we're finding in the evidence is that it has had a significant influence on black political participation. People keep talking about we need people to vote at the Obama levels. That's true, but you've also got to account for the fact that when we voted for Barack Obama in 2008 and 2012, you had not had the Shelby County case, where states like Georgia are expelling 100,000 people off, hundreds and thousands of people from the voting rolls, changing voting precincts and things of that nature.
2: So the numbers itself have been decreasing. And if you have expectation that you should get the same numbers out, based off of how the districts have been aligned, you won't, because of how the districts have been reorganized since the Shelby. Is that?
0: Yes. And how state secretary of states in North Carolina, in Georgia, in Mississippi, and across the U.S. have expelled and removed voters from the roll. And so if you go to vote and your name isn't on the roll, you're given a provisional ballot according to whatever state law you're in. And so if you're thinking about a competitive election and you've expelled 200,000 in Georgia, another 400 in Florida, that's the margin of victory there. And so this moment requires new strategies. It requires a level of organizing that needs to rival Freedom Summer from the 1960s.
2: Unless you have a thought, Elliot, because I'm reacting to something that Professor Riley is saying, and that's only because I'm listening, to Dr. Henderson and going through his book, Revolution Will Not Be Theorized, and you talked about the messages and what the narrowness of these organizations. Do we have a theory? I'm saying, do black people in America right now in these institutions, do they have even a theory that they're operating on in order to formulate a strategy, if that's a relevant question, based off of your work?
0: Yeah, and so I don't know. What I do know is that, you know, history shows us that Black people, we are wrestling. We have been dealt some of the worst circumstances humanly possible, but each and every time we've come out on top. And I think now as we're voting in a new environment, these new strategies will be tested. These new strategies will be, implemented to see how successful they are. I don't want to say that Black people aren't doing anything, because I don't know. I can only tell you about what's happening in my community. But what I will say is that I think that we needed a response strategy well long before this Shelby County case. Long before Louisiana versus Calais decision came out. And it requires, I think, us to be creative. It also requires us to tap into resources and to build community with each other. But it also requires a sort of a generational change in some of our political representation and leadership as well, because as we're seeing, these people are coming for the entire system.
2: Mm-hmm.
0: The entire system.
1: You know, it was something that that was mentioned in the talk that that Richard shared with me, that you and Dr. Ori was involved in. And I think it was Dr. Ori that said that it, and in fact, it might have been you, Dr. Riley, said that there's been no economic development in the Delta since slavery.
0: Mm-hmm.
1: Now,
0: yeah, that was
1: go ahead. Ori,
0: yeah.
1: That was Dr. Ori?
0: Uh-huh.
1: Now, see, this kind of goes to what you were just stating, and that what we have talked about on this program. You know, it might not, you know, being the way Mississippi was fashioned as far as their constitution, and I want to share something with you. I know you're aware of it, but I read it for the listening audience last week, and I'll read it again, being that you're on this program. But it should have been some type of collective work in dealing with the Delta. And I'm talking about as far as Black elected officials across the country, because Mound Bayou and other areas in the Delta was some of the first, if not the first, independent Black towns and districts that were formed by our ancestors. And to let it go undeveloped like that, or become Cancer Alley or poor areas, that really gives a black eye to Black American leadership in this country, as far as I'm concerned. Because you're not supposed to let, you know, I might be a representative of Pennsylvania, and I feel as though, well, I ain't got nothing to do with Blacks in Mississippi. That's on them. I represent Pennsylvanians. Sure, you do to a degree. But it's certain things that we all need to work together on that'll help our people as a collective. Because if you're talking about the Southern strategy and our people, because now, a lot of our people are moving back south or being forced to move back. So we need a strategy, a leadership strategy, and going. We don't just need to be moving back to areas of the South with no particular leadership strategy. And those areas down there that are underdeveloped, that our people pay taxes on, it has to be a strategy to get our fair share of tax money to develop those areas, for our children, for our schools, for farmers that are down in those areas. I just wanted to throw that out because I thought that was shocking to find out that there's been no economic development in those areas of the Delta since slavery.
0: Yeah, so I'm from the Mississippi Delta. Like, my grandparents from Wildwood Plantation, and they moved to Itabena when Mississippi Valley State University was founded, to secure work and worked and secure, you know, worked at the university. Our family members went there as well. And what Dr. Ori was alluding to is there's been very little economic development that has happened in the Mississippi Delta. And this is a direct result of white supremacy. Our vice president for NCOPES, Dr. Sharon Wright Austin, in 2006, she wrote Plantation Politics, Concentrated Poverty in the Mississippi Delta. And what she showed is, my grandmother was a sharecropper in the South. She would work, pick cotton from 5 a.m. to 5 in the afternoon. She got 25 cents a week. If she was a living today, she would tell you she was a slave. She said, because if that ain't slavery, she's a son, I don't know what it is. White man took 10 cents of that quarter, 25 cents for taxes. Well, in the 1940s and 50s, as the Industrial Revolution was taking place, farmers in Mississippi and across the South had an opportunity to industrialize. And guess what? They rejected it. And you know why they rejected it? They said that if we invite these tractors and machines to come in here, it's going to eliminate the number of bodies we have working on a plantation. And what are these people going to do? They're going to go pursue education. They're going to pursue other jobs. And so they rejected this technology. And as a result of rejecting that technology, they ended up relegating generations and generations into this sharecropping system that became very difficult for families to get out of. And so in rejecting that, right now you have our agriculture industry in Mississippi is a significant proportion of our economy. But just like in South Africa, a disproportionate percentage of that land belongs to who? White farmers. When we think about the other overwhelming industry in the South, it's healthcare. What has happened as a result of Republican leadership and Donald Trump? They've ruined the healthcare industry. And so you have all of this. It's difficult to attract industry in. I think that Black political representatives are doing the best that they can, but they too operate in a period where they are to some extent constrained when Republicans run all three branches of government and the governor's office in the state, and they just really don't care about the region at all. Pretty much the Delta has suffered. I don't put it on the hands of Black people, because in communities where Black folk have built their own communities, their informal economies, in many cases that's been disrupted by the white political establishment across the states. And this is, you know, historical across the U.S. It's one of those, you know, it's one of those stories that we know over and over again, where thriving Black communities happen and they're often disrupted through violence. Disrupted through violence and which stops the thriving from happening.
1: Listen, I wasn't trying to blame our folks at all. I kind of point the finger towards a lot of Black leadership, because the fight for a lot of these things are not there. The excuses are many, but the fight is not there. And a lot of people want to protect their positions. And the interest of really helping our people as a collective sometimes is very lacking. Let me read this, Dr. Riley, because it shows a collective, all of this that you have mentioned shows a collective action by both liberal and conservative branches of white America. But let me read this, because you alluded to it earlier, and it deals with the 57th Congress of 1901 and some of the things that was stated there. It's a couple of paragraphs, and I want to throw this in because it kind of puts some meat to the bones that you mentioned earlier. It says, on the same day that the Sun, which is was a publication at that time, noted the absence of Black members in the 57th Congress, the four-page headline describes Republican efforts in the House to punish Southern states for disenfranchising Black voters. In 1901, January of 1901, Representative Edgar Dean Crumpacker of Indiana had raised the possibility of reducing Southern influence in Congress based on Section 2 of the 14th Amendment. Crumpacker proposed subtracting the number of disenfranchised voters from the population total of individual states, which were used to determine the number of seats apportioned to each state in the House. The House voted down the measure. At the start of the 57th Congress, the Republican majority had increased significantly, and Crumpacker urged his colleagues to renew his efforts. In early 1902, Charles William Frederick Dick of Ohio proposed an investigation to determine the relationship between the congressional representation of states that disenfranchised Black voters and the voting totals in those states' congressional elections. Ultimately, the proposed reduction efforts were rejected by the House. During the debate, Representative Thomas Spike of Mississippi, a Confederate veteran turned newspaper publisher, boasted that the Mississippi state constitution was designed to disenfranchise. And this was a quote. "I will not deny that the leading purpose was to eliminate the Negro from the political equation." He added that the South would rather have no congressional representation rather than return again to the state of affairs existing in the Reconstruction period when blacks exercised their right to vote. So this kind of expanded on what you mentioned before, Dr. Riley, about 1901 and what happened there. But more importantly, I want our people to see that the attitudes of both white conservative and Republican, and at that time, the titles kind of switched, because the Republicans that we knew at that time are the Democrats of today. But what they did was based on the benefit of all of their brothers concerned. It wasn't based on anything to do fairness to our ancestors that have been disenfranchised. Because according to what is written, after the Congress became overwhelmingly Republican, they still voted it down. So I just wanted to throw that in based on what you had stated earlier about some of the struggles of our people historically.
2: Professor Riley, can I, and if you have some response to that, but I wanted just to tie to that. You said you know, in the attitudinal studies, is white nationalism today, this generation, as its views, any different than, say, that period of the beginning of the 20th century, attitudinally?
0: So from an attitudinal perspective, the way in which white Americans understand, I would say the way in which white Americans and some of black and brown people too understand race is highly complex, right? So I think at the root cause of prejudice and racism is anti-blackness at the heart. However, you know, there are different contexts. Like, for example, when we think about white nationalism today, we're seeing a rise of white nationalism that's both overt, but some of it is covert. We're also seeing younger, you know, there was this whole thesis about younger generations of whites will be less prejudiced than their parents. But what we find in most empirical studies, I'm thinking about Candace Watt Smith's book, Racial Stasis and the Stagnation of White Attitudes Among White Millennials, is that in many regards, we're seeing a rise of old-fashioned racism among young people who can identify systematic inequality, who can identify other forms of racism, but when it comes to any kind of policy benefit that they think is going to inherently limit their own mobility, they are against it. We are at a period in this country where anti-blackness has defined who people vote for president, even what they feel about democracy itself. And so if you think about it, how can we have a democracy and lock people out of the right to vote? How can we have a democracy and tolerate racism? That democracy and racism can't sit in the same center. And so I have argued in some of my own work that white people's version of democracy is fundamentally at odds with how we as black people, how we have conceptualized democracy as this system of government that has space for everybody to have political rights.
1: Okay.
0: And so if it means giving us rights, do you throw away the entire political system? And what we're seeing now, conservatives are ready to throw away the entire democracy if it means including black people at the table.
2: Yeah, you got me on a stump there. It sounds, even though it's new, it sounds old, and it comes back to the point that you're saying in relationship to political strategy, even at the electoral level of organizing. How do we frame, how do the, what Elliot, you say, the political elite and the those legacy organizations, how do we frame a message that not necessarily counters, but mobilize in this kind of climate. I just, you know, is that a political concern that we must be able to, with all those things being true about white attitudes and what they're willing to give up, you know, focusing on the party, that we must create a message that inspires, mobilize to deal with these restrictions that are coming out of the Voting Rights Act, particularly. And as you say, that will have effect from the local to the national. I don't know how to think through that.
0: So I think part of the strategy has got to be community organizing, finding community with your neighbors, your churches, your civic organizations. It means some of us have got to run for office. I think that when we're talking about protest movements, Christiana Greer has this book called How to Build a Democracy from Fannie Lou Hamer to Stacey Abrams. And what she talks about in this model is we need an and in both strategy. If we think about the victories that were secured during Reconstruction, it wasn't just white people giving black folks rights. It was black people in cooperation with the abolitionists, with the community churches, with the with civic organizations that worked with white folk and others to put pressure on people to pass the 13th, 14th, 15th Amendment. We think about the civil rights movement. It was that same community-based organizing that led to some of the victories also with sweat, blood, and tears. And so now this moment requires us, with all of this education, all of the capital that we have, to sit down with a collective strategy, inviting people to the table, organizing people around not just politicians, but around clear policy concerns, whether it's environmental issues, whether it's addressing poverty, crime rates, or whatever. It involves people running for office. It also involves people who are willing to go out and galvanize people around a message. And so I think that this has to be a multi-tiered strategy. And this is also happening at the same time that these white political establishments are coming for black colleges, black institutions, black communities, and even black livelihood, and explaining to this newer generation of black students. I was, I turned 40 this year. I was talking to my class, and to realize just how young these kids were when Barack Obama was elected, they have no historical frame of reference to just how important the significance of that moment was, because they haven't lived through it. We're now with a generation of students and people who don't know what it, they think the civil rights movement was in the 1800s. And so I think that we've got to speak to this newer generation in ways that they can hear us, but also in ways that we invite them to be leaders and also to be in conversation and to take ownership over the kinds of society that we are trying to build, so that we can leave this, hopefully leave the world better than we found it.
1: We're going to take a brief break, and when we come back, we'll continue the conversation. And listen, before, when we come back, Dr. Raleigh, I want to kind of get you to view how you've seen the 72 Black Political Convention in relation to now, where it might be needed, where those things might have to be done again, the participants in that Black Political Forum of 1972, where it kind of spanned the gamut from activists to burgeoning political organizations to politicians at that time, which were few compared to now, just how it was formulated and what we need to do now to move our people forward, because I think that'll open up a whole new discussion on the direction that we need to move as a people, or some suggestions from you.
0: Okay.
1: And also, you can get involved in the conversation too, any of the listeners, by dialing 215-490-9832. That's 215-490-9832. Time for an awakening. We'll be right back.

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4: A new era, a new phase of the struggle, where we have moved from a struggle for decency, which characterized our struggle for 10 or 12 years, to a struggle for genuine equality. And this is where we are getting the resistance, because there was never any intention to go this far. People were reacting to Bull Connor and to Jim Clark rather than acting in good faith for the realization of genuine equality.
5: Do you think white people in this country, and I'm talking about non-segregationists, people devoid or thinking they're devoid of racism, do you have any idea of what they want the Negro to be in America?
4: I think the vast majority of white Americans will go but so far. It's a kind of installment plan for equality. And they are always looking for an excuse to go but so far.
6: And know that this problem needs to be solved, and we can't keep relegating it to generation after generation because a few of us got a little money, a few of us got positions, a few of us have wealth, while the masses of our people are going steadily down. No one man can rise above the condition of his people. The brother said responsibility. Is it that we should let them take responsibility to do for us, or should we pool the knowledge that's at the table, the power that's in our community, the wealth that's in our community, to change the harsh reality of black life in America? We have to do the job of fulfilling the black agenda. Thank you.
7: Whites are expert game players in their contests to maintain absolute power. One of the time-honored gimmicks is to point to individual blacks who've achieved recognition. But look at Ralph Bunche. Think about Lena Horne or Marian Anderson. Look at Jackie Robinson. They made it as one of those who has made it. I would like to be thought of as an inspiration to our young, but I don't want them lied to. Name them for me. The examples of blacks who made it. For virtually everyone you name, I can give you a sordid piece of factual information on how they have been mistreated, humiliated. Not being able to fight back is a form of severe punishment.
4: I come here tonight and plead with you. Believe in yourself and believe that you're somebody. As I said to the group last night, nobody else can do this for us. No document can do this for us. No Lincolnian Emancipation Proclamation can do this for us. No Kennisonian or Johnsonian Civil Rights Bill can do this for us. If the Negro is to be free, he must move down into the inner resources of his own soul and sign with the pen and ink of self-assertive manhood his own Emancipation Proclamation.

0: Don't let anybody take your manhood.
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2: Welcome back to Time for an Awakening. It's 7:32 on this Sunday edition of Time for an Awakening. Our guest this evening in conversation, Director of African and African American Studies Programs at the University of the South, and served as the 42nd president of the National Conference of Black Political Scientists. Our guest this evening, Dr. Emmett Riley III. You can join this conversation too by dialing 215-490-9832. That's 215-490-9832. Richard, I want to bring up some of the things dealing with the 72 convention, but let me say this first in relation to it, because we've had guests on that have talked about it. One of our guests from the University of Texas at Austin wrote a book in reference to it, and his name, Richard, escapes my mind. But Dr. Riley, we see the folks that were involved in that 72 convention, which was community groups, community organizers, political folks at that time, or aspiring political people, and I think even gang members and just representation period from the community was there. Even now, at this present time, you have independent black political movements going on across the country, and strong organizing by independent black political movements. Some of them we have showcased on this program. The New African People's Party in Pittsburgh, Pennsylvania. The Ujima People's Progress Party down in Maryland, Nnamdi Lumumba and others involved in the organizing in the community schools and the teaching people how to run for political office. Kamal Franklin with the Community Movement Builders down in Atlanta. Charles Barron up there in New York City with Operation Power. Zaki Baruti in St. Louis with the Universal African People's Organization, and Omali Yeshitela with the African People's Socialist Party. And it's others. I know that it is. That's just some of the ones that we've had on the program at different occasions. All of these folks need to be at a table so we can decide as a collective the direction that we need to go in politically. Because we can see that this game is being played with Europeans and the system that they set up. I mean, we hear different narratives now about black people, and a lot of them are politicians, talking about we had involvement in this. We didn't have involvement in setting up this system. But we're caught up in it now, and we have to do something about it. This generational thing where we take two steps forward and then get knocked three steps back is not serving our people at all.

0: for to tonight, I was listening to an assessment of Cedric Robinson's Black Movements in America. And a lot of things that you came up with, Dr. Rowley, and the reason why I'm bringing that up, because 72 created a lot of other organizational movements and whatever. So I wanted to get, I do want to hear your view, Dr. Rowley, but the point of that, I guess I wanted to, you know, bring why I'm bringing that up in the sense of where are we in order to bring together these different organizational formations. In 72, they were able to start at what, 66, started really to be able to come together. So I guess what you're asking, Ellie, is what do we see now as the possibility to be able to come up with bringing these different elements, I call them elements, movements, organizational formations and ideology to address what, you know, this, I call it just white political whiteness or white nationalism. Does that make sense to you, Dr. Rowley?
1: Yes, absolutely. So one of the things about the 1972, the National Black Political Convention, is I've wondered the extent to which we need something of that magnitude to organize around. When we think about like what came out of that movement, the way in which grassroots organizations were able to formalize, and many folk went back over the course of the 1960s to actually have significant changes in their communities. And when we think about that, I think that that is something that is needed in today's time, right? We face a new struggle, but nonetheless, it's a struggle of the same coin, but in different language at a different time. And so when, you know, oftentimes professors, we engage in the research part. We allow community activists to engage the strategies or community. We don't allow them to. Community activists engage in strategies in terms of being more directly connected to communities. But I do believe that, you know, with the political and social capital that we have with a host of different organizations, we have the capacity to put something on and come out with some clear organizing strategies, because I think you're onto something too, is when we think about politics and public policy in this two-party system, Black people have consistently gotten the short end of the stick, whether that's by intention or design. That's been the pendulum. We meet progress, take two steps forward, we take three steps back. And I think that it would be nice to see us come together in a collective way, because I do believe that Black people are, well, in the absence of having some formalized big organization doing it, you know, I don't want to discount the local work that churches are doing, right? Whether it's feeding, whether it's registering people to vote, whether it's organizing communities in their congregations. And so I think that there is a lot to be learned from the 1972 convention and the some of the things that happened after that we could sort of model today to create sort of this organized strategy. And sometimes we think that strategy has to be this big thing where somebody's out at the front. As I was telling a group of friends yesterday, it starts in your community. It starts on your street. It starts with an assessment of the levers of power that you hold, whether it's this talk show, whether it's building community in church, whether it's taking up time to talk to young kids or younger generations about what's at stake. And I think that is the work that will have us to engage in some meaningful transformation. We've already seen the power of the Black vote, also the power of Black economic power in this nation with the protests with Target. So I think that we have the tools. It's now time for our generation to get up and do something about it and not just think of fighting for civil rights as something of the past. No, the time for us to engage is now.
0: If I may, Elliot, it's a question I had before the break, and how you're responding.

0: into this, Dr. Rowley, because now, you know, when you do, you're looking at the attitudinal, from your attitudinal work in relationship to whites and looking at it from this generational perspective. And then on another hand, it's like the Supreme Court is moving to kind of have this race neutral assessment, even though, as you made reference to earlier, you know, even with, what's his name just jumped out of my head, he's still insinuating race, even though he's talking against it. I guess what I'm trying to get to is, how can we formulate a race if anti-blackness is the center of white political whiteness, and they are organizing effectively around that? Is organizing around political blackness irrelevant in the generations that have to come together to, because they did organize around political blackness out of the 72 convention. I would say that. You can correct me if I'm wrong. But in this generation, is organizing around political blackness relevant to do any organizing at all in relationship to the different interest groups, the political interest group, the religious interest group, Black MAGAs, the left of center, Black Democrats, if I'm making myself clear, what is, if whites are organizing around anti-blackness, even if they're not overt about it, can blacks organize around blackness politically? Is that relevant?
1: Yeah, I absolutely think we can organize around blackness, and we should organize around blackness. These attempts to talk about, you think about it, you have a race-based problem, i.e. slavery and anti-blackness. And then the remedy for that is, we need a race-neutral solution to create a problem that's been inherently created around blackness. What we know in political science research is that white political identity politics is real, that whites are organized around their white identity. They're unified around their European cultural heritage, and that this has impacts for how they behave politically. In fact, as we see them pushing back against our right to vote, and even pushing back against democracy itself, that is a form of other identity politics. And I think that one of the best things we can do as Black people now is to educate our children and allies and whoever who's willing to listen about what it means to be Black, about the Black political experience, about the contributions of Black people to Black people, but also to society generally. And I think that there are a lot of, as these institutions bar teaching Black history and teaching about cultural history, that work will fall onto individual families. But I absolutely think that that can be organized. It is an organizing principle, because many Black folk are not blind to what's happening. Now, will everybody be on the same page? No, perhaps not. Nobody's, there's never 100% of agreement with any movement, and nor should that be required. But I do think that organizing around blackness is a successful strategy of galvanizing people, but also thinking about the intersectional approaches of, how do Black people experience the economy? How do Black people experience police violence and other societal issues? Those things also matter as well. And they're not always either or. They're multifaceted and overlap and interlock with each other in some very, very deep and complex ways. Mm.
2: Let's take a few phone calls. Let's go to New York. New York, you're on. New York. Yapank, New York. I hope I'm pronouncing that right. New York City.
0: Oh.
2: Let's go to Philadelphia. Philadelphia.
3: Are you talking to me?
2: Hold on, Philadelphia. Yes.
4: This is Sister Lorraine Muhammad. I didn't realize you were going to call me on.
2: How are you?
4: I'm fine by Allah's grace and his mercy, Brother Elliot and Brother Richard.
2: Okay.
4: Okay, I was listening to the conversation. I learned a lot. And basically, my estimation of what I'm listening to, focus on economy would be better than focusing on politics. Unfortunately, we live in a country that's very hostile to our existence, and they're willing to do whatever they can do to maintain the oppression of Black people, because we got to remember that white supremacy is Black oppression. And because they're willing to oppress us by any means necessary, we have to unify, because the unity of us, regardless of religion, language, cultural and ethnicity and geographical location, we have to unify in order to address the tyranny which is coming from the U.S. government. Because we got to remember, taxation without representation is tyranny. So if you're going to take my money and then you want to tyrannize me by not letting me vote and dictating what happens to me in my life, I have to make decisions. And the decision that we need to look at is separation from the government that is oppressing us. That's all I have to say.
2: Well, stay with us. Dr. Riley, you're here. Sister Lorraine Muhammad. In fact, she wrote a book, Integration, a Failed Social Experiment, if I have the title right.
4: Black Integration, yes, sir.
2: Go ahead, I'm sorry.
4: Black Integration, a Failed Social Experiment.
2: Yes. You heard her comments, Dr. Riley, as a political scientist, and knowing that we need to, our people should be doing some type of comparative political analysis of our situation and compare other things to this social experiment, so to speak, that we have been exposed to for the past 400 years. How do you see what she's saying in regards to our total conversation this evening?
1: Yeah, so I absolutely think that's a very good perspective, and one that there are a lot of scholars who take that particular route too. I do think that if we look at how this nation was formed and in the Declaration of Independence, you know, the country just celebrated 250 years yesterday of this experiment. You know, if a government becomes tyrannical, the people maintain the right as well as the responsibility, as written into the Declaration of Independence, to abolish it or to reform it. And this has been an age-old debate among scholars, is this system capable of producing equitable outcomes for Black people, or is it too far gone that it needs to be abolished and restructured and reformed? On the point about the economy, so I think that when we mention the economy is also tied up into also racial considerations, right? I'm thinking about racial capital. Also thinking about slavery and capitalism. And when we think about our entire economic system, globally, it's been predicated on exploitation of people. I wonder, however, though, I'm not sure economics is enough to motivate white voters to overcome their racism when it comes to voting. I've written a few pieces on, there was this big question about whether or not people were concerned about the economy who voted for Trump versus racism. And so we sort of tested out economic anxiety in a model to see, did economic anxiety predict support for Trump? And it turns out that whites who were concerned about the economy actually voted for Clinton, and that the strongest predictor in our study was racial resentment. I do think if we think about the cost of groceries, how bad people are being hit with inflation, it's hitting people hard on a number of different levels. But also, I think white people experience the economy a little different. You know, they too worry about groceries, but also part of their economic anxiety is worried about whether or not a Black person is going to take their job, you know, things of that nature. And so that sort of leads to even more hostility. But I absolutely think that any message moving forward that we're going to organize people around, it has to speak to the economic concerns of Black people across the nation, whether they're in New York, whether they're in Mississippi, whether they're wherever. That has to be an important piece of it, because our people, too, have been hit hard by this particular economy. And there are some important economic concerns that we need to address in our community, too.
2: Was it a follow-up, Sister Muhammad?
4: The only concern that I have is that America is a falling empire.
1: Mm-hmm.
4: And why I'm saying it's a falling empire, because it's very obvious it's a falling empire. The fact that they're saying save the Save America Act, they're not trying to save something that is moving along successfully. Make America great again. We have to look at how they're going to try or attempt to make America great, because American greatness was built on the enslavement of Black people. So how are you going to make America great again? We have to remember that Western civilization was built on slavery, colonialism, and neocolonialism. Are they going to be willing to return to or extend those through military might to keep us oppressed? And then we have to think about how are we going to respond to these things. We have to look at this as a bigger, not just our local concern, but as an international concern. The fact that they decided it was okay to go to Venezuela and snatch up the oil. We got to remember that everything that they do with respects to politics is about white supremacy and Black oppression. So with that being the reality, we have to look at ourselves as Black people, what we're going to do to make sure that we are secure as this nation is falling into the abyss. Because we want to pretend like America's doing well, but just saying that if we're going to just focus on Wall Street, yeah, Wall Street is doing very well. But the reality on the ground is that this is a very polarized nation, and civil war is basically at the door. So we have to think about how we're going to survive while these people are fighting it out.
1: Yeah, and if I may respond real quick, I agree wholeheartedly with you. This entire American experiment, in terms of its attempt to claim itself as a democracy, is collapsing before our eyes. And I think that far too many of us thought that the decline of the American empire would happen with a coup, it would happen with something like we've seen on television, but it's actually declining institution by institution, norm by norm. When we look at the number of Americans who see the American democratic experiment as either weak or failing, it gives us an obvious input of what's happening. When we think about organizations like VDM, which is finding that civil rights and civil liberties in the United States are declining at rates that we have never seen before. 80% of the world now lives under some form of an authoritarian regime. The capture of a head of a sovereign nation, Maduro, that's very problematic. Even this war raged in Iran, unjustifiable, and even allowing Israel to target the Middle East and commit all types of atrocities. These are all things of a larger symptom of how we see democratic decline and democratic backsliding in the U.S. And as one of my colleagues, Lester Spence, wrote in one of his articles, he suggested that one of the big mistakes that political scientists made was studying the American system as a developed polity, when we should have been studying America as an aspiring, developing democracy, because we never put to bed our questions around our original sin of slavery and colonialism and the Inquisition and taking of land from different groups and different peoples around the world. But what's also true is we now see the colonizers fighting each other. And that's the thing about white supremacy. Once it has targeted brown, Black and brown people, it then turns inward. Just a few months ago, we were all waiting on this administration to take Greenland. And the European allies in Europe were caught off guard because they never expected that the very extension of an imperial empire would then now turn back towards the East and start to attempt to colonize. So white supremacy has, as Toni Morrison said, it has just as a deleterious effect on white people than it does Black people.
2: Thank you, sir.
4: Very good.
2: Thank you for your contribution, as always.
4: Yes, sir.
2: All right.
1: And I got to check the book, too.
2: I'm sorry. Say that again, Dr. Rowell.
1: I got to check out her book, because I teach out some of the failures of integration in my classes.
2: Oh, okay. Well, wait a minute. Let me see if she's still here. Dr. Lorray, did you hear Dr. Riley?
4: I didn't hear all of what he said.
2: He mentioned about obtaining your book.
4: The book is available on Amazon. The name of the book is Black Integration, A Failed Social Experiment.
1: All right. Thank you so much.
4: Thank you. I'm enjoying the entire conversation. I'm still going to hang on.
2: All right. Let's go to Philadelphia. Philadelphia.
5: Good evening, Brother Elliot. Good evening, Brother Richard. Good evening, Dr. Rowley. How you doing, my brother?
1: Good evening.
5: Praise be to Allah. You know, Dr. Rowley, just like you, I'm going to get Sister Lorraine's book, too, Black Integration, A Failed Social Experiment. I'm going to go on Amazon and get that as well. You know, Dr. Rowley, before I get into the gist of the conversation, you mentioned Target earlier about black economic power as far as the boycott of Target. Well, as you know, Dr. Rowley, Jay-Z, the rapper Jay-Z, he crossed the picket line the other week. He made a deal with Target to re-release one of his old songs from back years ago, and people say he didn't have to deal with Target. He could have did it with anybody, but he chose to do it with Target, which is a direct slap in the face to black people's, boycotting Target because they're, getting rid of DEI, if you will, So yeah. I just thought I'd pass that along to you first.
1: Yes, I was reading about the news of Jay-Z having sold out the community. And that's one of the, when we think about liberation movements and so much of capitalism is tied into what people are willing to do for a dollar and how they're willing to exploit and sell communities. And I think that this is a primary example of our own members of the community, quote, end of quote, because Jay-Z is a billionaire, of course, but engaging practices that sells out the collective effort of a community. But I do think, despite that, one of the things that movement demonstrated was black people's capacity to use that economic leverage to boycott and actually bring Target actually to some extent to his knees. I'm also thinking of what Du Bois writes about in the Black Reconstruction, during the general strike after Reconstruction, where black people took control of their agency. And I think, more important now is being very intentional about where we decide to spend our black dollars. That's something I think I've heard a lot about in black social circles, with people having a greater consciousness around where we're going to spend our money, as these companies are reneging on commitments to humanity.
5: I agree. Yeah. And Dr. Rowley, it shows you the expression, what a difference a week makes, right? Well, mm-hmm. Last Saturday, I was up in Washington, D.C., for an anti-Iran, pro-Palestinian rally up in D.C. We walked right in front of the criminal's house, the White House, we walked right up to the front of the White House. And then, of course, yesterday, Dr. Rowley, on the 4th, you had a white supremacist rally up in D.C. So I joked with one of my comrades on the phone last night. I said, boy, what a difference a week make. I said, we up there last Saturday, and the white supremacist going through D.C. marching yesterday. So I said, what a difference a week makes. But, Dr. Rowley, Dr. King, and you might have the exact quote because, I sometimes forget some of the exact words, but I think Dr. King said that white America suffers from a psychiatric problem or something to that extent. You remember the exact words, Dr. Rowley? He said about white America, they suffers from like some kind of psychosis or something.
1: I can't remember the direct quote. I think I've heard something similar.
5: Right. And that is so true because, for example, you talk about, the psychology of these people, how they vote against their own interests. Like you said, economics, that would always be an indicator on whether they're going to still vote for the right person or the racist white person, in this case, Donald Trump. Because, we would look at white folks sometimes, we say, well, they can't be that crazy or that, or that whatever. But actually they are, because if you remember Dr. Rowley, you kind of have to laugh sometimes to keep from crying because it's so funny. When Barack Obama first ran, and anybody knows I have a lot of issues with Barack Obama, but that man said, Dr. Rowley, when he ran for office the first time, if you only remember the rapper Ludacris, he had made a joke and stuff, and white folks almost lost their damn mind. Ludacris said, well, I can't wait for Brother Barack to get in office. He said, because, man, we're gonna bring some soul to that White House and stuff like that. You know what I mean? He said, we're going to bring some soul. He said, I know white folks always want to call it the White House, but he said, we're going to turn it to the Black House. And he said, because, when Barack get in office, he said, we're going to have Minister Farrakhan, we had an FOI out there with the bow ties on, selling bean pies in the final car and everything, man. And don't you know that the white folks lost their mind? He was just joking and stuff, man. These white folks lost it on local talk radio, conservative radio here in Philadelphia. These white folks was going nuts, man. And even on the so-called Fox News of the world, they was going crazy. I said, man, the man was just making a joke, y'all. Chill. You know what I mean? But it just shows you the psychosis of these people, man. They was taking it seriously, man. So my point, Dr. Rowley, is that, you know, these people, man, I'm telling you, man, their mindset is like no other, you know? And that's why it's important for you, like Sister LaRue said, previous before me, that and Brother Richard alluded to it as well. If they're going to rally around so-called whiteness, and I agree with you, Dr. Rowley, we have to have a plan to rally around blackness and stuff in the midst of all this racism and white supremacy and all the things that ills this country. Because we see clearly what we did. In other words, Dr. Rowley, we see clearly what we're dealing with. That's the point I'm making, you know.
1: Oh, absolutely. I tell, you know, when we think about Barack Obama's prominence to office, Donald Trump is everything white folks thought a black president would be. Imagine how a president who is unprepared, you know, the stereotypical view that white people have about black people. I jokingly said, I said, these people thought Barack Obama was going to have a barbecue and invite black folk to the lawn. And just this year, we've had a president to have a boxing match outside the White House where many of the supporters got to boxing with each other. But I think it goes to demonstrate the larger point is how racism is this sort of psychosis, as you just said, but it also makes no sense. It's irrational, right? And it's packed into these perceptions of stereotypes and hate that people have towards other groups. And even when you don't live up to the stereotype, the perfection and the calmness and the finesse that we have to have as we occupy positions of power makes folk uncomfortable, because we understand that the world doesn't give us the break of being imperfect in office or making big mistakes, you know, when we get into office and things of that nature.
5: That is so true. But Dr. Rowley, thank you for your comments and stuff, man. And I appreciate what you're saying. And continue to listen, and Brother Elliot, thanks for letting me express myself and put me on mute, and I listen to the remainder of the show.
2: All right. Thank you for your contribution.
5: You're welcome.
0: Hey, Dr. Rowley, can I ask this? And something that you said earlier, and it ties to, and I wanted to bring it in, and that's popular sovereignty. But you also said that black folks have a different view of democracy. And and when we're talking about organizing at the, you know, from the bottom up perspective, right? I mean, that it's important to realize when we were talking about the whole Voting Rights Act and the effect it will have on black folks throughout the nation. Should we be clear of what does democracy means to us compared to what democracy means to political whiteness? And what are those elements that is different amongst black folks in relationship to political democracy, if that's a fair question?
1: Yeah. So I think for, black people within the American context, we have, you think about coming to this country, being captive, coming to this country as enslaved Africans, right? Divorced of our land, divorced of our religion, divorced of our language, divorced of our culture, and having to still bring bits and pieces of that culture into the American experience. I have traveled all over the globe, and one of the things you discover from international travel is that there is no culture in America without reference to Africa. We think about influence of our food for Thanksgiving, the influence of how we celebrate holidays, the right to vote, freedom of expression, freedom of religion, freedom of marriage, all of the fundamental rights that have been secured in this experiment has been because black people recognize fundamentally that what this country professed to be on paper was not what it was in reality. And we took the framers' idea of a democracy and made it a reality. And we have shown in these last 60 years the power of what it means to exercise electoral strength, the power of what it means to exercise moral clarity, the power of what it means to operate in a society and standing community with our neighbors. Black people's version of democracy doesn't exclude any group on the basis of race, because we believe that if anyone is captive, we're all to some extent captive. And I think that that has been fundamental to the idea of the idea and the promise of slave, the promise of this nation has been because of the work of Black folk. And that's both educated Black people and Black folk who didn't have a formal education, but those who understood right from wrong. Even if we think about our faith, forced to adopt Christianity, but also recognizing this too, that there's something fundamentally flawed about teaching about Christianity and tolerating hate. And so we took white man's religion and added the Black liberation ideology, which became a moral point of it. And so I think that, you know, do we have to differentiate democracy? I'm not sure. But what I do know is that history has shown people that our version of democracy doesn't exclude white people. It doesn't exclude any other group. It's the idea that we have rights that we can give, grant and secure and give to everybody. And that when we all have these rights, we thrive and we're a better nation and a better world for it.
2: Let me go to California. Is that you, Dr. Taylor?
6: Yes.
0: Now see what you done did, Dr. Rowley. You brought Dr. Taylor out of the
6: woodwork. I just want to express that I'm sitting in my kitchen with my two dogs here in the Bay Area, and I'm thoroughly enjoying this discussion. And Emmett Riley is the bright hope of Black politics in America. He's the next generation coming from a long generation of people that he knows that he represents. The people in Mississippi, his family, but he also knows all of these giants, Black men and women, who founded Black politics and political science and political science study in America. And, you know, he probably 20 years younger than me, if not more. And so for me, sort of in the middle generation from the founders of the NCOBS that Emmett and I both were president of, to hear him articulating of, you know, these ideas and his thoughts so clearly and so well, is just heartwarming. I text Brother Errol Henderson, who's at Penn State, and he's an OG professor like me. And I said, yo, Errol, I'm enjoying this discussion, you know. I really appreciate, you know, what Eric, what Dr. Riley is saying about, you know, the racial politics of now and American political development. But I wanted to add one thing, and that is, and I may have said this on your show in the past, but I just wanted to remind people, there's an article in The Nation. It's called The Forgotten Black Founding Father. When we're thinking about our relationship to 250 years, 1619, the American Revolution, Prince Hall, the father of Freemasonry, Black Freemasonry in America, in Boston, where the revolution kicks off, was there. And this is something I think, you know, that article I'm talking about is called The America's Forgotten Black Founding Father. There are about 50 articles you'll find online about forgotten founding fathers. Like, you know, there were 55 at the convention in Philadelphia, about 5 got famous. You know, the other 50 are forgotten. So there's a lot of articles about the forgotten founding father, A, B, C, D, you know, in general. But there's one that talks about the forgotten Black founding father, and that's Prince Hall in Boston. He was there. Of course, Christmas Addicts was before him. But Prince Hall organized Black Philadelphia, Black New York, and Black Boston were organized in the 18th century, Faneuil Hall in Boston. But what I wanted to clarify is that Prince Hall is the first person, according to that article, to actually extract the preamble from the Declaration of Independence and apply it to America. White people like Jefferson and Franklin and Hamilton, they applied the Declaration of Independence to King George III and the British Parliament. Mm-hmm. But a black man was the first to apply it to America. And that tells us the genealogy of our democratic orientation that Brother Dr. Riley is talking about. Our democratic disposition is founded probably in Africa, but also amongst Native Americans. But also, you know, again, they wrote the document, mm-hmm. the Declaration of Independence, but we extracted the application of it to America. So when people quote it today, they don't understand that it was a black man that was the first one to ever apply it to America. Everybody else applied the Declaration of Independence to King George. And that's what that article outlines, the history of a black democratic tradition that grew side by side with the white self-understanding of their own democracy, where you could be, you know, a slave master and say, we hold these two to be self-evident that all men are created equal. Well, we took that from them and applied it to America. And that was something, you know, in the 18th century, they didn't expect that the Declaration of Independence would be used against them. And that's the brilliance of what Brother Dr. Riley is outlining for us, that there's a long black democratic tradition that goes back to the founding generation, and we were the first ones to say we hold these truths to be self-evident that all men are created equal, according to that Atlantic, it may be the Nation or the Atlantic article, I apologize. I think it's the Atlantic article. And it has a picture of Prince Hall with his hair flowing and his eyes looking full of rage. You know, Prince Hall is very important in our history, also in terms of Freemasonry and, and all of the, the other stuff that goes on with that world. But I think I want to just, summarize by saying black people had their own democratic traditions independent of white people. We didn't borrow from white folk. We saw that they, like Martin Luther King and Dr. Riley has said today, be true to who you say you are on paper. And that's what Prince Hall said, and that's what Martin King said, and that's what Dr. Riley is saying today. So I just wanted to, commend you guys. This is a wonderful discussion. I wish all, 45 million black people could hear it, because it would uplift the race if they did with some clarity. So Dr. Riley, keep doing your thing, brother.
1: And thank you so much, JT. You've been such a role model and inspiration as I sort of navigated this higher education thing, and I've always found your perspective to be enlightening and informing. So I appreciate you. It's good to hear from you.
6: Yes, sir. Yes, sir. So I'm gonna get off. Thank you, guys. Keep doing what you're doing.
2: Thanks for your contribution, sir.
1: Yes.
2: Let's go to New Mexico. New Mexico.
7: All I can say is this gentleman that just preceded me from the Bay Area, I agree with everything he just said. And that young lady, I think her name is Muhammad from Philadelphia, I agree with everything. This is a fantastic show, and I'm taping it. That's what's so cool about it. I got all this on tape. Thank you.
2: Thank you for your contribution. Let's go to New York City. New York.
8: Yes, good afternoon. Excuse me, good evening to you, Elliot, Richard and Dr. Riley.
2: Yes, sir.
8: I just like to say this, and I think most people will disagree, but it has to be said. The vote is not going to liberate black people. And the reason why I say that is they gave us the right to vote 60-some years ago. And they systematically, for 60-some years, did everything in their power to mm-hmm. dilute the so-called vote that was given to us. Now you have black people who are in that process who have received some sort of degree of inclusion into this white man's society, which, if we're going to be honest, is no good for black people. But the reality boils down to this. And this is very, very important to understand as a people. You cannot move forward as a people predicated on a vote that is used to systematically control you. And in the process, you haven't set up anything in place to move forward. I mean, if you look at the behavior, honestly, of black people when these systematic changes was put into place with this so-called changes of the civil right, the vote, and all of this, it's like black people are in a sense of panic. And the sad thing is, if things don't go their way like they think it's going to go in November, then the question becomes, what do black people do?
2: Well, I want Dr. Riley to weigh in on this, but let me say this before I pass it over to Dr. Riley. I don't think that Dr. Riley is saying anything about the vote will be able to liberate black people. You know,
8: no, I'm not saying he did, Elliot. I'm not saying he did. I'm just trying to get a clearer perspective from him on, in reality, how do we as a collective and as a people move forward based on the situation to where as these white folks ain't never going to give us no even Stephen play this country.
2: I think that what is being stated tonight is proper leadership will liberate our people. Voting is just a tool. But let me go to Dr. Riley and let him... Dr. Riley?
1: Yeah, so as an American who study American politics, right, voting alone is not going to get us anywhere. This is going to require voting, organizing, building community, and a whole lot of other things, too, that are working in tandem. And I think too often we've talked about voting as a necessity, but voting becomes one of the many tools in a political system to attempt to exercise popular sovereignty. Now, with respect to this point, as I was born in 86, fundamentally shaped by my grandmother and the story she would tell about the Jim Crow South. And as of late, I have saw the Voting Rights Act fall. I've seen work around DEI dismantled with the stroke of the pen, and very few people who thought that were committed to it stood up to say anything. I've seen history banned out of public institutions and private alike. And it looks like the sky is falling. And for a good time after the Calais decision, I was in a dark place because I understood that what this case is going to mean for a rural family in Mississippi who isn't going to have a black representative to depend on to fund their local healthcare physician is all they got. And when I live that experience, I know what it means when black people are going to lose real lives. And so I'm not cavalier about just fundamentally dismissing voting because I have seen the power of the franchise. I've been on campaigns where we've elected the first black and we got things done in communities for people. But voting is one of the many tools. It's easy to become disillusioned because I was wondering had I finally landed where Du Bois was after he finally arrived at rejecting the American political system. But what choice do we have? Do we accept defeat and only defeat and despair? Or do we follow in the footsteps of our ancestors, armor up, and go to war with best we can to fight and effect change? And so I will say that, yes, white people will be white people, but in this moment, we only got two choices, to give up or to do nothing. And I choose to keep fighting in whichever ways I can. Voting will not be the thing to liberate black people. But it will. But guess what?
8: But Dr. Riley, this is something where we as a collective, as a people miss. We honestly at this time have no leadership. You see, you were born, like you said, in 87.
1: Yeah.
8: In 87, I was in the streets fighting with Sister Soulja. You had, at that time, the so-called black leadership, Farrakhan, Jesse, and all the other characters. This day forward, if you're going to talk about leadership, who is leadership? Politicians, worthless people like Hakeem Jeffries, Perm Daddy Sharpton. Then you got ambulance chases like Crump and all of these others. And when you have men like Charles Barron, they can't get no type of support. And here it is, if you look at a politician, and this is what frustrates me totally, if you look at a politician, you want a perfect example of a politician, all you have to do is look at Charles Barron and look at his community and then compare his community to the Clyburn, the Maxine Waters, and all of the other so-called darlings of black politics. And the one common thing in all of their communities is this. Since the time they've been in office, their communities haven't improved. Since the time they've been in office, they've become rich.
1: Yeah, absolutely.
8: Let me give a solution. I like to give a solution. The solution is, and this is my solution, I think we have to come together in small groups and build upon that with other small groups and define the reality of what we want. Do we want to get rid of Target? And how do we replace it if we get rid of Target and things of that nature? We're only gonna move forward in small groups with a common goal and purpose to do what? Solidify here economically, or to solidify some sort of back and forwards with the homeland to build there and to build here. But I thank you, my brother, for your steadfastness. And it's good to see a young brother like yourself being able to articulate the things that you're saying, because what it says is that you've done the necessary reading to get some real serious ideas, and you ain't become a total corrupt Negro peen. Thank you, my brother.
1: Thank you for your comments. If I could respond real quick.
2: Go ahead, Dr.
1: So this is very interesting, right? So Robert C. Smith writes a book called We Have No Leaders, African Americans in the Post-Civil Rights Era. And in this particular work, he provides a solid critique that I think hints at a lot of the themes you touched on when it comes to critiquing black leadership and, you know, in terms of how movements have been co-opted, how segregation has worked, and just how they've infiltrated institutions of governance. And I think that that's a real and legitimate critique to make. Once we have made the critique, the question then becomes, what's next, right? And so I think that, yes, we can compare and make assessments about what the districts look like, and there's real and pervasive pain associated with that. But the next question becomes, in this moment, what then becomes the next phase? Because even identifying the problem, you then have to work a way around what is the solution. Are you going to run for office, get more people in? So there's a critique there to be had. And I also think, too, whenever there are discussions about how do we liberate our community, it has been the long black intellectual tradition to engage in a multiplicity of perspectives, whether it's Du Bois versus Washington, whether it's, you know, different scholars coming from different sides of the angle, with the end goal to be, how do we leave our children in a better society? And I think those critiques are worth having and absolutely worth hearing and debating, because as we're thinking about engaging people in this moment, you have a young generations of people who also don't have historical context that we need to provide. And I think there's room for everybody at the table to have these serious conversations, but also keeping in mind that we have to say what next is the strategy and how do we move from just talking about it to implementing it.
0: Very real. Richard. Very real. And I agree.
2: Go ahead, Richard. Go ahead, Richard.
0: No. I was just acknowledging. I agree. Because I think, you know, the point is, as you had said, Elliot, and you definitely spoke to Dr. Riley, there are already groups out there that are doing it, that are, you know, that are small groups that are organizing. And that's what we try to do here at Time for Awakening, is identify those who are thinking about it, like yourself, and those who are organizing, so that we can be able to be inspiration. Because it makes no sense, and I think we talked about this earlier, in a relationship to how do we craft the message that motivates especially the generations that are in front of us, wherever we are, to be able to use these tools in order to continue the liberating process. I think that's where we are. And I have to say, I was rereading Du Bois's A Nation Within a Nation. And what he spoke to is I took out of something that you said, Dr. Rowling, because he gave all the institutional infrastructures that have to, how they can be able to work in tandem with each other in order to create that infrastructure. And though people advocate voting like it's just one piece, but it's all those other pieces, the agriculture, the administrative class, the entrepreneurial class, all of those individuals at the local level that has to be tapped and provided to recognize that we have a real opposition in this time. And these boys ain't playing. I don't know if y'all believe it, but based off of what we started with this Supreme Court, these boys are not playing. And I'm wondering they're trying to push back to Dred Scott going past Plessy based off of, maybe that's, you know, an uninformed position, but the thing of challenging the 14th Amendment, let me ask you as a question, is challenging the 14th Amendment pushing further back from the Supreme Court level to Dred Scott? What would you say to that, Dr. Rowland?
1: So the question is, does attempting to abolish the 14th Amendment, is that pushing us back to Dred Scott?
0: Yes.
1: Oh, absolutely. Absolutely. I think the seriousness of this moment, this is not a normal moment at all in American politics. When you start to think about attempts to repeal, to have a constitutional, executive order out that conflicts with the Constitution, and then attempts to talk about removing the 14th and these different amendments and interfering in elections, I think people have to be honest about what we're facing in this moment. And, you know, political scientists have been sounding the alarm. You know, there's a book, How Democracies Die. We think about the erosion of norms, the attacking of sovereign nations. I mean, it's just so many constitutional rights that are being under siege. And you're seeing attacks on the press, but I also think we have to be serious about what this moment requires. And this moment is a serious moment in the major collapse of rights that I've ever seen before in my lifetime.
0: I definitely agree with you.
2: Dr. Rowling, before we kind of start winding the conversation down, let me mention something to you and get your opinion on it as a political scientist, because I think the elephant in the room when we talk about black leadership is the, and you know what, before I get off on that, because it all ties in, when Richard shared with me the session, the online session that you and Dr. Ori was involved in, it was a black pastor, a female, a sister, I forgot her name, my name escapes me, but I think she's in leadership of one of the religious denominations. And she stated that the churches need to be heavily involved in this. And she gave comparisons to and used Bible texts and how Christ was crucified because of his political views. And she talked about how it's necessary for our churches to be involved, which I agree. It's all hands should be on deck, whether it's churches, mosques, temples, all of our religious institutions should be involved. But when you see, because 2 weeks ago, we talked about it on the program here, that Glenn Ivey, James Clyburn, and C.K. Butterfield, I don't think he's in office anymore, was having a meeting with black pastors across the country. It was two prominent pastors involved, and the third one was Al Sharpton, to explain to black pastors how they could stay in compliance with the Johnson initiatives and still get money from the government. And somehow that's an oxymoron as far as I'm concerned, because it leads to a bigger problem. And the bigger problem is what I was getting ready to address with you, is the money that black leadership is taking either from religious groups, groups that support Israel and genocide, or from pharmaceutical companies, from military industrial complex, to run their campaigns. This has caused a big rift in the black community because it stops quote unquote black leadership from helping black people if it's against the people that have fueled their campaigns. Before I let you answer, I want you to hear something that we played, about Nina Turner, who was a former representative up there in Ohio, and she was basically run out of office by AIPAC. I think Chantel Brown took her seat. But listen to what she said in reference to the CBC. I think this is the one.
9: One came together. But you see where Congressman Lewis Stokes was going. That they understood that their mandate, black people certainly, and by extension, unrepresented, underrepresented people at large, depended on those black elected officials in particular to be the moral consciousness. And how far have they fallen from 1971 to this moment to be bought and sold, not only by the Israel First lobby, but they are bought and sold by other interest groups that do not serve the interests of the individual constituencies that they represent. And when I looked at that commercial to see Chantel Brown in that commercial, absolutely right. Heretofore in the state of Ohio, she has received more Israel First money than any other elected member in my home state combined. For her to have amassed over $6 million worth of Israel First money. When those groups, and they said this to me personally, when I was running in a special election in 21, they said that there was no domestic difference, virtually no difference between Chantel Brown and myself on domestic issues. The difference that they were concerned about was on the state of Israel. And that is all that they cared about. And that is what they were fighting for, period. So it didn't matter to them that one of every two children in my home state go to bed hungry at night. It didn't matter to them about funding for the Cleveland schools or lifting up small businesses or helping to abate lead or taking care of the quality of life of the people of Ohio 11. They wanted to elect a puppet that would do their bidding over the bidding of the people who elected them. That all they cared about, to your face, they'll tell you to your face, Hakeem Jeffries, Leader Jeffries, who probably will be the Speaker of the House. And while people are going to be tiptoeing through the tulips, celebrating the first black Speaker of the House, that is of no regard when you have the first black Speaker of the House who has sold out to foreign interest over the interest of even the people in his home state, in his home district. And then the Black Caucus has a particular mandate that all of these members are failing. The overwhelming majority of them are failing. So I'm really glad. And Bowman and Chair, I mean, we could spend the rest of the show talking about this, but what I want, that this is bigger than me. This is bigger than Hakeem Jeffries. This is bigger than Chantel Brown. This is bigger than Wesley Bell. This is bigger than all of these sellout folks. What this is about, meaning that people in the individual districts where this type of dark money, whether it's AIPAC money, whether it's Rifle Association money, whether it's Big Pharma money, name your dark money group, they come in and corrupt the process to such an extent that the voters, and you said this, Chan, you said it differently, that the voters of those districts lose their ability to be able to make a decision.

0: somebody who will put them first instead of a foreign enemy. Why am I answering?
1: I just wanted to throw that in there, Dr. Riley, because this is the problem. This is the problem. This is why black elected officials run around and say that they can't rally people to vote. We got to knock on doors. We got to kick a door down. We got to do this, that, or the other. And the people just refuse. It's not that our people are slow or they don't get it. Oh, they get it. But they get it from this government and no protection from the elected officials because the money, these people are taking money. It's hurting the black public what these folks are doing. So I just wanted you to, because sometimes when our people talk about, and I'm in a lot of forums, and I hear a lot of talk, and our people talking about politics and how we should support this guy and support that guy, and Hakeem Jeffries should be the Speaker of the House. All those things are good on its face. But when you have black leadership that's taking money from these people and see no problem with it. I played a clip where Glenn Ivey said, listen, I don't see no problem. I'm going to keep taking the money. He said it out of his own mouth. This is a problem. And from a black political scientist view, just talk about it from your perspective, Dr. Riley.
2: Well, again, who's on the Supreme Court matters. There was this famous Supreme Court case, Citizens United. Supreme Court essentially allowed corporations to exert significant influence over over politicians that run for office. And so you have lobbying organizations, whether it's the National Rifle Association, whether it's AIPAC, they go to Congress, they lobby candidates, and black politicians are no different from their white counterparts in terms of how they engage in fundraising and the interest that they sell out to. For a good while, you know, for a good deal of time, black Americans, foreign affairs and how we sort of weight that in terms of how we vote can to some extent be disconnected. But in other cases, I think there are overwhelming majority of black people who are certainly critical of America's foreign policy in the Middle East and America's foreign policy throughout the world. But I think partly what explains these black politicians is when they run for office, got to raise money to get campaigns. It's not an excuse at all, but this is just how the system works. And we need to get rid of all of this corporate money out of our politics, because otherwise it's going to continue to allow politicians to be bought and sold. Still, having said that, though, black politicians occupy sort of this unique position. Because at the same time they can take money from AIPAC, they can also deliver for their constituents in some other meaningful ways. And, you know, I think part of the accountability has to happen, one, with reforming how we do campaign finance in the U.S., but number two, holding people accountable and running people against these folks who are taking this money and special interests. But it becomes difficult to do as these elections become more and more expensive and the Supreme Court is allowing more and more corporate money and corporate interest to influence what's going on. And even with the clip from Nina Turner, who ran, you sort of see this entire sentiment where you got a candidate who's no different on other than their foreign policy. And this particular company, this particular candidate is going to be essentially bought out of the race by being bagged by one of the other lobbying groups. One of the largest lobbying groups, AIPAC. So it's actually shameful, and also partly it helps to explain another element of the decline of democracy in the U.S. as politicians become bought by other interests too.
1: Dr. Riley, listen, before you go, well, Richard, you might want to have a few other things to say before Dr. Riley starts winding things down.
3: Only thing I will say that I appreciate, let me say, my pocket don't appreciate you, Dr. Rowland, because all the books that you reference, now I got to go and get them so I can be able to get more clarity on what we're doing. So, but I do appreciate you offering in such a fluid manner those studies, because when we're talking about what we don't

0: I think it's important to those like yourself and others who are either engaged with or in conversation with those who are doing the research. It's important for us to be at least familiar and be able to translate it to, say, the Time for Awakening audience, or even in conversations with the groups that we're in. So I just wanted to thank you. Personally, thank you. But I'm going to let you know my pocket don't thank you.
1: Well, thank you all so much for having me on. It's been a pleasure to interact and engage with everybody.
2: Hey, Dr. Riley, listen, if you go by and visit Richard at his house, it's like a library, so... You know, you think you're in a public library when you're at his place. But let me say something. You talked about a book, and I think it was you, not Dr. Ori, a new book you have coming out, Mississippi Goddamn. Is that yours?
1: Oh, that's a book I'm working on. It's not out yet. I'm working on it. And one of the things I look at in that book, or at least I'm investigating, is the constraints of Black political representation. So we think about, like, how do this sort of tension that exists between Black politicians who are representing their constituents, but what are the limits of that representation in terms of delivering for their constituents? Because two, these Black politicians enter Congress and they face racism, they face barriers, they face many of the same challenges that we face on a day-to-day battle. And so how do those challenges impact their capacity to deliver for their constituents? And how might they communicate some of the things that they are doing that people don't really understand, or at least can't connect in everyday ways to their own lives?
0: If you need any encouragement to hurry up and get that done, I'm you know, I'll be knocking at your door like, okay, what's up? What's up with that?
1: All right.
2: Dr. Riley, listen, thanks for being with us. I got your number now in my files here, and I'll be reaching out to you in the future so you can come on and give us your insights on some of the things going on, because this is a fluid situation. All of these things is happening rapidly. These folks are really strategically planning, and sometimes we're just reacting, almost like a fighter in the ring. You know, you go to the corner and you're not getting instructions, and then you get out there and you get punched in the face. The next thing you know, you're down, but we still get up. But we don't need to be taking these blows like this. We need some strategies so our people can fight back.
1: Absolutely.
2: Thanks for being with us. Talk to you soon.
1: Thank you all.
2: All right.
0: All right, take care.
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5: It does not profit black people or poor people anything to have the vote and not be able to select the candidates who they want to choose. Now, how can you choose between Lyndon Johnson, Nixon, Agnew, Wallace, and Humphrey? There is no choice. Evil is evil. There's nothing in between that. I think the vote can only be used as a tool of organization. We can only use the vote to organize our people. Now, to really believe that we can put someone in office and that these people would be responsive to our needs is naive, politically naive. Because even if one of the black candidates who ran for office was to take the office of president, then black people must be prepared to fight against that person.
6: Why?
5: Because, you see, the system mandates the action of the individual. The individual does not determine how this country will function. This country works off the military-industrial complex, which means that it's profitable to wage war. And unless you, you know, devise another plan, another scheme to sustain, to boost this economy, then it's going to be necessary to wage war. Whether, you know, a black individual is in office or a white individual is in office. Well, we're talking about a complete a change in system.

The system is rotten to the core. That's why every time we have had a presidential election, whether it's white or black, you always have to choose between the lesser of two evils. So you either vote for Satan or the devil, and you catch hell with either one.

0: And this included comedians, comics, trumpet players, baseball players. Show me in the white community where a comedian is a white leader. Show me in the white community where a singer is a white leader, or a dancer or a trumpet player is a white leader. These aren't leaders. These are puppets and clowns that have been set up over the white community and over the black community by the white community, and have been made celebrities, and usually say exactly what they know that the white man wants to hear.
1: One black man believes in violence, one believe in integration, one believe that one day after we all marry white women, we'll all be a light brown color and there'll be no problem. One believes that if we get enough politics and education, we can take over the country and be the mayor and the president. One believe, such as I, that separating on some land will solve it. Cleaning up our own neighborhoods, respecting our own women, and doing something for ourselves and quit begging white people. This is our solution.

You know, we really are being colonized. In a colony, the education is controlled from outside. The politics is controlled from outside. The economics is controlled from outside. The police in a colony are not there to serve and to protect, but there to keep the colonized ones from disturbing the status quo. The question is, do we want to continue to live as a colony, or do we want to be like the original 13 colonies and decide that we've had enough? Let's break from a colonial past and let's seek freedom.

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1: Welcome back to Time for an Awakening. It's 8:52 on the Sunday edition of Time for an Awakening. Richard.
2: Yes, yes.
1: Yeah, listen, it was a good conversation we had with Dr. Emmett Riley. You know, whether it's Dr. Riley, whether it's Dr. Ricky Jones, Dr. James Lance Taylor, who called in this evening, Dr. Ezra Haron, and other black political scientists that we've had on this program. And you know what? I think Dr. Lorraine Muhammad is a black political scientist too, isn't she?
2: I'm not sure.
1: Listen, they all been speaking almost the same things, Richard.
2: Yeah.
1: The conversation that I had with Dr. Riley offline and what he mentioned to me, that's why I kind of mentioned what I said at the end about the leadership. This is more and more becoming a problem, and more of the regular grassroots people are reacting to it. In my estimation, Richard, the reacting to it is them not participating. You know, it's just like pulling teeth to get the people out. So, you know, the thing is, what do we do? We need leadership. And I'm not talking about Democratic or Republican Party. It has nothing to do with Western politics, just like our guest is talking about this evening. But leadership is necessary. So we can accomplish this. But everybody has to be at the table. Give me your thoughts before we wind things down, Richard.
2: No, you're right, and I guess it's like, reacting quickly to the thought is, on one hand, you have to produce the leaders that have, and it's, for me, I can't say absolute character. Let's use the word character, right? I think the question is. The producing, and that might be overstretched. Can you really cultivate somebody to do something compared to it be a combination of both? That you have to have social systems in place, relationships to, and the person who is engaged in that particular office has to have a certain level of discipline to overcome those enticements that would be harmful to the community that you represent. That's if they're leadership, if that's a coaching point. In the sense that it has to be a dual thing. You can't rely on somebody to do the right thing. You have to have something in place that gives them the ability to reinforce what is the right thing to do in relationship to the group's interests. But at the same time, you have to be able to be a barrier for those interest groups who will try to, entice, persuade, offer those things that would move them away from doing the right thing, as Spike Lee movie would say, right? And that is still up to the community to know who those lobbying groups are, to know who those special interest groups are. Like as you present, these the information of who is offering the money and who are they offering it to, and the community of people have to be the ones to say no, put a barrier in place. I don't know if that's idealistic or not, but I think that when we're talking about governance in our own interests, we have to protect those representatives or leaders from being enticed by the others. That's my thought on that. We can't rely on a person to be able to do it all on their own, to be so self-disciplined, because their lives have cycles and choices they have to make. So you have to be able to be there to reinforce what is their best choice. But you also have to be a part of that development of in identifying the individuals who have the right character, because you know that you're sending them into whether you call the lion's den or the, you know, the arena, the gap, you sending them in there. And if you don't send them in there with the right protection tools, what do you expect them to be able to do? And I think you use the example of the fighter, and he don't have nobody sit on, and you know, on his, what's that, standing at the side to be able to, whether it be the trainer or the advisors, of how they should go into that arena in that ring and be able to fight that fight, at least to be able to put up a good fight. It's on us to be there, if that makes sense.
1: Yeah, well, and listen, that's where morals and ethics come in, Richard. Now, if we adopt the morals and ethics that we've learned from Western society, then it's money. Everything is money. Everybody got a price. Self-preservation, the first law of nature, and all that other stuff. Those are European values. But when we start talking about things, cultural values, getting back to what made us a people, then we start adopting other values. Where we won't have to be tempted to take money. That's why I like to play that clip when Dr. King turned to the guy and said, "Well, what? You don't know me. I don't look at the budget of my organization." You heard what he was saying in that clip,
2: right?
1: And a lot of these leadership, you know, I totally believe in spirituality and power from the Almighty, because a lot of the leadership is not necessarily going to be cultivated. And I'm talking about, like, you know, kind of schooled all the way up, because King wasn't schooled all the way up. He went to a meeting and they basically drafted him when he was 26 years old. Malcolm was in prison for a while. When he got out, then he started studying, and the rest is history. So a lot of these men, some of these, Jamil Alameen, known at one time as H. Rap Brown, he was in college. A lot of these men were doing other things, and they happened to hear certain things. The spirit touched them, and like I said, the rest is history. So some of these men, they might have been schooled and cultivated to become or to be involved in leadership. I guess for lack of a better example, Jesse Jackson's son, Joshua. Now, the book, you know, is yet to be written on him. I don't know what direction he's in politics now, but he says a lot of things that don't jive with some of those other ones that sit in those seats that he occupies along with them. So we'll see what happens with a lot of the men. But, you know, this situation, like I said before, this situation is fluent. Is people going to step up? And some of the people that it might be the least that we expect who will be. We don't know.
2: Mm-hmm.
1: But I think we just got to keep putting the work in, and the information has got to be out there.
2: Yeah, and that's, I mean, again, I agree, you know, as far as the information, you know, the political education, you know, and the making, you know, making the right choice of who you send in the ring. But the people have to, we have to be right, you know, because as you said, it's one thing. And I asked the elder, you know, he said, I asked, you know, is leaders made or are they born? And he said, it's a combination of both. So those men that you mentioned, those men and women who were born, but they come, you know, now and then.
1: Okay.
2: And you see the stress, you know, they take it on, especially when we're not have their back, or we don't have that circle. And Sister Cynthia McKinney, she gives the example in that the metaphor roots. Kuti Kinte. I mean, it ain't like we ain't got the numbers.
1: Yeah.
2: Right? It ain't like we couldn't stop the person from doing the whipping or telling the owner, whatever, just by virtue of the numbers. But if we're just standing around, if we don't have the social consciousness to be able to protect that person, then we put all the weight on them.
1: Okay. Okay.
2: And that ain't fair.
1: Okay. I understand. come to the end of another program, Richard.
2: Mm-hmm. Yes. It was good.
1: Before we leave, let me give the lineup on time for the Awakening Media. 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Always interesting topics, dialogue, and guests on African Perspectives. 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And then they double back on Wednesday night at the same time, 7 to 9 p.m. Thursdays, the door is always open for the Black Liberation Movement. We've got to get an update, too, from Brother Patrick on what has happened down there. That's Thursdays, 8 to 10 p.m., time for an Awakening Media. Sundays, Picnic to Picnic from 5 to 6, time for an Awakening from 6 until. I want to thank everybody for listening to the program this evening. Lively discussion, as always, and we'll be back next week, Lord willing, to continue on this path towards an awakening. Peace.

I think you'll find, sir, that there will come a time when black people wake up and become intellectually independent enough to think for themselves, as other humans are intellectually independent enough to think for themselves. Then the black man will think like a black man, and he will feel for other black people. And this new thinking and feeling will cause black people to stick together. And then at that point, you'll have a situation where when you attack one black man, you are attacking all black men. And this type of black thinking will cause all black people to stick together. And this type of thinking also will bring an end to the brutality inflicted upon black people by white people. And it is the only thing that will bring an end to it. No federal court, state court, or city court will bring an end to it. It's something that the black man has to bring an end to himself.

Now you preachers and leaders, you administrators, you teachers, you leaders, you are the worst. No cowardly, punctified leader will lead this new generation of young black men and women. Your day of leading them is finished.

You can't feel it? When you talk to young people, you can't feel that you're missing them? Parents, you can't feel when you're talking to your children that this is a new generation and they don't want to hear your compromising talk? Did you hear them in Ferguson tell Jesse, get the hell out of here? You ain't no leader. I was hurting for my brother because Jesse worked hard for our people. But time has moved on. And what was good yesterday ain't no good at all today. So either you become a new vessel so that new wine can be poured into the old wine. Your day of leading our people is over, and it will never come back to you again.

Damn it, we're still in the land of our bondage. We're still in the land of captivity. We're still a slave to the Democratic Party. Still a slave to the Republican Party. You can't even see a Freedom Party. You don't see it. You're a slave. I'm a slave. And unless we admit that we are slaves, then we can never get free. Never get free.

You're the one who put the present Democratic administration in Washington, D.C. The whites were evenly divided. It was the fact that you threw 80% of your votes behind the Democrats that put the Democrats in the White House. When you see this, you can see that the Negro vote is the key factor. And despite the fact that you are in a position to be the determining factor, what do you get out of it? The Democrats have been in Washington, D.C. only because of the Negro vote. They've been down there 4 years. And all other legislation they wanted to bring up, they brought it up and gotten it out of the way, and now they bring up you. And now they bring up you. You put them first, and they put you last. Because you're a chump. A political chump.

down so you could see that the government of America has been planning our demise. Any members of Congress here, any members of the civil rights movement that are here, you love this nation. You've suffered every indignity to make America better, that she might be great. And every time you forced her to make a law that was in our favor, they came right behind that law with skill and chicanery to make the law of non-effect.

0: to treating the citizens of African descent fairly, America failed. She put them in chains. The government put them on slave quarters, put them on auction blocks, put them in cotton fields, put them in inferior schools, put them in substandard housing, put them in scientific experiments, put them in the lowest paying jobs, put them outside the equal protection of the law, kept them out of their racist bastions of higher education, and locked them into positions of hopelessness and helplessness. The government gives them the drugs, builds bigger prisons, passes a three-strike law, and then wants us to sing God Bless America? No, no, no. Not God Bless America. God damn America. That's in the Bible, for killing innocent people. God damn America for treating her citizens as less than human. God damn America, as long as she tries to act like she is God and she is supreme.
1: 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Proverbs 4:7 states, wisdom is the principal thing, therefore get wisdom. 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The number to reach us to get involved in the conversation this evening is 215-490-9832. That's 215-490-9832. 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It's 6:08 on the Sunday edition of Time for an Awakening Media. This Sunday, May the 3rd edition of Time for an Awakening Media. Our guest this evening in the first portion of the program, activist physician Dr. Afriye Emerson, and activist educator Sister Barbara Camara is with us. With the federal cuts to the Department of Education and early childhood education, the results will severely damage black families. Our guests will talk about that damage and talk about the things we can do to combat this and the protections we can put on black women and our children. Our guest is scheduled to join us. We're going to take a brief break, and when we come back, we'll get involved in the conversation. And you can always get involved also by dialing 215-490-9832. That's 215-490-9832. Time for an awakening. We'll be right back.
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8: History is a clock that people use to tell their political and cultural time of day. It is also a compass that people use to find themselves on the map of human geography. History tells of people where they have been and what they have been, where they are and what they are. Most important, history tells a people where they still must go, what they still must be. The relationship of history to the people is the same as the relationship of a mother to her child.
1: 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Welcome back to Time for an Awakening. It's 6:13 on this Sunday edition of Time for an Awakening. Before we get started with our program this evening, I want to welcome in my co-host, Philadelphia activist and tour guide at the African American Museum here in Philadelphia at 7th and Arch Street, Brother Richard. He's with us, Brother Richard.
9: Yes, sir, Brother Elliot.
1: How are you, sir?
9: I'm doing fine, all things considered. You know, Elliot, it's a lot going on for those of us as African in America that we have to reconsider as we move forward in relationship to where this American project is going and where we are in it. And I think it's creating a lot for us to think and strategize and communicate about.
1: Yeah. Listen, we talk all the time, Richard, about this situation for our people that's changing rapidly, almost like the weather. We're going to spend some time to talk about some of these recent events that has just happened. But before we do that, we're going to talk about our most valuable resource, which is our women and children.
9: Mm-hmm.
1: Before we do that, let me introduce our guest that's going to help us with this tonight. Physician and activist Dr. Afriye Amerson is with us. Dr. A, I'll call you. How are you?
10: Thank you.
1: I'm glad to have you with us on Time for an Awakening with myself and Brother Richard.
9: How are you doing?
10: I am honored. I'm honored to greet the Philadelphia family. I spoke to the Philadelphia African nationalist family at the culmination of Kwanzaa this year. On the first of the year, I did an Imani celebration at the Nile Room virtually via Zoom. So I'm so happy to reunite with our African and global and national community, but centered in Philadelphia. This is really an honor.
1: Thank you for being with us, Dr. A, to share some of your knowledge on this subject. I heard you and Sister Barbara on Carl Nelson's show, I guess it was about 2 weeks ago, and I contacted Carl about getting you on with us to share some of the information that you went over with the listeners of WOL and the Carl Nelson show. But before we do that, let me do this. Dr. A, tell us a little bit about yourself and your work, and then we'll kind of get into some of this important business centered around our children.
10: Okay, excellent. Thank you, brother, for the platform. My name is Dr. Afriye Amerson, and I'm an MD. And so I was trained firstly at the collegiate level at Duke University. I graduated in class of 92 with Grant Hill and several of the basketball celebrities. I had a lot of fun, went on to medical school at GW, and then residency in New York City at Columbia. I practiced for over 20 years in the New Jersey, Bergen County area. So again, I trained in Harlem with midwives and went on to practice. New Jersey did not license midwives in hospitals. That's a whole separate conversation about how Black women and our mortality statistics have gone up since midwives have become unlicensed in many of our hospitals. But I went on to practice now in the Midwest. I've been in the Midwest since 2017. I'm licensed in the state of Illinois, and I practice full spectrum obstetrics and gynecology. I'm also a licensed Reiki master. And so when I trained at George Washington, my mother, who's an educator and the founder of Roots Activity Learning Center in Washington, D.C., made sure that I also trained in Eastern healing as well as Western medicine simultaneously. So I'm gifted in both Western medicine as well as holistic healing, Afrocentric and Eastern-based medicine. I've practiced again in the Midwest, which allowed me rural practice. So some hospitals, you could not deliver a premature baby, and so you would have to medevac if not helicopter patients out. So I've been at a level one trauma center, as well as in the boondocks, where you have to figure it out on your own. Again, my mother has a platform in education of over 55 years. Roots will celebrate 50 years in 2027. And so most recently, I've been an educational advocate as a medical expert, and I have been training in our school systems, helping the providers that provide early childhood learning to really grasp the new paradigm of the child we have. We now, as you know on your podcast, and the reason you brought this subject, we have traumatized children that are experiencing homelessness, domestic violence, unsafe homes, homes that are more than 300% below the poverty level, despite working parents. I mean, it's really affecting Black and brown communities in a disastrous level. Where I live now is the Chicago Gary area. More than one in five Black children are below the poverty level by more than 300%. And that's with a working family. So what's really, really devastating, Brother Elliot, is that these are not the stereotype where you're on welfare and you sit on your butt all day. These are working families that cannot afford child care. So without the subsidies from our local and federal governments, our children are left with nothing, or the parents have to now not work and stay home and babysit, which is not the same as a skilled early childhood educator.
1: Dr. A, let me do this, because you've raised a lot of things this evening, and your background, I want to kind of mix medical advice and perspective in with what we're talking about, because it's intertwined, and you'll see what I'm talking about as we move further into the conversation. But let me kind of preface it by saying this. We're witnessing now this government being restructured under this president that we have now.
10: That's right.
1: And
10: that's right.
1: It's a lot of different things targeted under this Department of Education restructuring. And let me just share some of this here, according to published report. In addition to Head Start and other initiatives aimed at supporting low-income families, such as the low-income energy assistance program, which is LIHEAP, to community service block grants, all of them is scheduled and targeted for termination. But I want to focus in right now on Head Start, because you talked about the importance of early childhood education. Some of our people that are not involved in education, such as myself, if I raised two girls, I know the importance of really teaching your children prior to them entering school. And when I say entering school, I'm talking about kindergarten. So
10: that's right.
1: Before we kind of talk about the importance of childhood education from the developmental standpoint, let's talk about it from just the standpoint of people that can't afford, which is a lot of our people, that can't afford childhood education, and they just wait until the child is four, possibly five, to enter kindergarten. What challenges does that raise for a child entering kindergarten with a developing brain and not being adjusted, not knowing certain things? Just tell us, because a child can't express himself. He doesn't have the mental capabilities nor the verbal capabilities to let you know, I'm totally unprepared for this. Talk about it from your medical perspective. How damaging is that for a child to not have early childhood education and just enter school at the kindergarten level?
10: And again, I have to really thank you, Brother Elliot, Brother Richard, for providing this platform for our broad community. This is a pivotal issue. And let me first preface this by saying, in Washington, D.C., our nation's capital, the deadline for all families, and we're talking about families that are eligible. That means you're below the poverty level. You're more than 300% below the federal poverty level. Many eligible families, Brother Elliot, don't even know that they're eligible. So that's especially teen moms, disabled families, homeless families, families that are dealing with so much trauma that they can't look up and see straight. They don't know that, you know what, your ancestors, your foreparents have paved the way. Their tax money has already entitled your children to early childhood learning. So what is early childhood learning? And thank you for asking. First of all, the human brain develops 365% in the first 5 years of life. Globally, many children are bi and trilingual by the age of four, and the human brain has that capacity. We've even learned within the past 15 years that preverbal, meaning before your mouth, has the motor linguistic skills for language. Your brain has the capacity to absorb like a sponge. You're not an animal. So from the time you're 9 months old and walking, you should now be able to communicate, I want, I don't want, I like, I desire. And children can communicate this prior to the age of one. If we teach them sign language, children effectively communicate as infants and toddlers. So we're talking about the development of emotional, social, physical, psychological well-being that has to be cultivated. Not to mention for black and brown children in a white America, a cultural sense of self-worth and self-worth.

0: integrity, a warped self-identity if they are a minority in a majority group, a warped self-identity if they are special needs or disabled, and they have not been nurtured and poured into. They have not intentionally had their self-esteem, self-worth, self-identity cultivated, nurtured, that their intellectual capacity beyond a farm animal has not been cultivated by educators who understand how to engage a one-year-old and a two-year-old. Yes, we fail to grasp that critical time window. That's just like somebody misses the pubertal spurt, both in terms of bone growth, cognitive growth, sexual development. And then at the age of 19, 20, they want to play catch up. Is that realistic? No. It's the same with our young babies, okay? You cannot catch up at age 4 to someone who's been getting cultivated from 9 months of age.
1: Richard, listen, I know you might want to get in here with a couple of things, but I go ahead.
2: No, go ahead.
1: Dr. A, based on what you're saying, when a child enters school at 4 or 5 at kindergarten and hasn't had proper childhood education, either from at home or from areas where they can get the proper childhood education, how does that frustration manifests itself? Now, I'm just going from my level as a novice. I would think that when a child gets there and he's frustrated about his environment, that he hasn't learned, that he's not even on the level of some of his other peers at 4 or 5, that he'll be angry, that he'll be non-cooperative. And if you're in a classroom and your kindergarten teacher, your first grade teacher is a young white person, then all of a sudden you get labeled.
0: Disruptive. Very fast.
1: You need Ritalin. You need Adderall. So how does that really?
0: Especially if you are a physically imposing young man. Okay, so it's not a hypothesis. It's been proven scientifically. It's been documented in studies that black boys are perceived differently, as are black girls. Black girls are overly sexualized. You flash a picture of a black girl age 7, a white girl age 7, there's a different audience response. That includes our teachers. The same for black boys. There is a different audience response to a 5-year-old. This is why we are shooting, as police officers, 14-year-old black boys, 16-year-old black boys. But adult men that are serial killers and that are mass shooters, their life is preserved unless they suicide. So there's a reason for this. You know, I have a line sister that wrote a book documenting the violence and the misidentity of black children, and it begins at school age. So a little black boy, you're absolutely right. You know, I have an example, a boy who I delivered, and his mother and I are close girlfriends. So I knew when he went to Montessori school. At 5 years old, he was labeled disruptive, overly active, attention deficit. At 5? And this is a woman who literally taught her children to read. She did effective homeschooling from 9 months old. I watched her do it. Nonetheless, he is still a black boy and not other. And so culturally, genetically, gender-wise, he has a certain activity need. No, he's not supposed to normally sit still for 5, 6, 7, 8 hours. That's not even normative. So they are labeled and then medicated and then shifted into, you know, a special needs class, the what we call the short bus back in the 80s. And this will happen before third grade.

0: Dr. A, the we know that we've been in a system that has been detrimental, or that's seen black males especially as enemies of the state, so to speak. And even before this current administration came to power with the ideals of 2025 and other things, that young black males has always been targeted, especially ever since the prison industrial complex started exploding in the mid 90s. And a lot of the prison prognostication, so to speak, was based off of a third grade boys' education. And you could correct me if I'm wrong.
1: That's right. You're right. The
0: difference, and help us to understand this, because we see that the government that we have really doesn't care or put much importance in early childhood education. Being that that's a fact, is there a difference between a European model or a Eurocentric model of early childhood education and an African-centered model of early childhood education? Is there a difference?
1: Absolutely. 1,000%. So that difference manifests even in what we now know to be the cultural insensitivity of SAT testing or ACT testing at the high school level for college. And prior to that, standardized testing in the past 20 years has been challenged as being culturally insensitive. So we know that an Afrocentric model embraces auditory learning, okay, from what you hear. There are certain children, such as those that are musically gifted. Alicia Keys may have been one as a 2- and 3-year-old. They are picking up knowledge. Their neurons in their brain are being activated by auditory learning. Other people, such as myself, I became a physician because I can absorb massive quantities by visual intake, and especially if I rewrite it. So other people are visual learners. Other people are kinesthetic learners, like my brother. They've got to assemble and disassemble like an engineer, like our NASA engineers, in order for it to make sense to them. There are mathematical learners. There are visual spatial learners. We have, according to a Eurocentric model, brother, 5 senses, okay? We can hear, we can taste, we can smell. We can see and we can touch. Okay, but Egyptian philosophy and learning teaches there are more than 5 senses because we can also think, which the jackass cannot. Okay, and we also have empathy, compassion, which is why the Egyptians measure your heart on one scale and the other scale has a feather, because your heart and your empathy and your compassion and your ability to let it go, these are matters of the heart. That's not even accounted for in the Eurocentric model. So dementia, which is rampant like a virus, it's the new pandemic, affects what? The thinking ability.
0: Yes.
1: It's the longest goodbye, because you are watching this person fade from a human being with a vibrant spirit that you can communicate with. And although the spirit is still present, your connection to it becomes absent completely.
0: Yes.
1: Right in front of you. So the ability to think is one of our senses. It absolutely is. So, yes, there is a grand difference, not to mention identity is important for self as long as you're in the flesh as a human being. So if you are the only little brown girl, the only Asian girl, the only anything, the only mulatto in the class, in the country, in the city, in the school district, does this affect your sense of self-worth? It absolutely does. Okay, so again, for black and brown children, having black and brown providers matters. You know, there are studies that show, number one, a black child, as an infant, is 3 times more likely to die in the NICU, the neonatal ICU, compared to a white baby. But if that little black baby has a black physician, the death rate goes down. Well, the same is true in the classroom, okay? Having a black and brown provider as a little black baby normalizes self-worth, self-identity, and sense of self. So it all matters. And it's not an accident that we are funding a war to infinity, okay? There is no price tag. You know, Hegseth said it straight up. No amount is too great a cost for whatever he deems worthy. But we don't have the same sense of value on our future, which is our children, shaping their minds before they become pubertal, before, you know, we worry about, oh, the teenagers are running rampant this summer. They're taking over the cities. Let's lock them up. Let's get more police. Well, how about more early childhood education and prevent the whole thing? So no, none of this is an accident, and we're going to have to start at the grassroots with podcasts like this. We're going to have to turn off mainstream television and radio and start to tune in so that we can have the facts, and then we can vote in the people that will get the job done, the people who prioritize our priorities, our children.
0: Wow. Mm-hmm. Richard?
2: Yeah, Doctor, you have laid out a challenge for Brother Man, I have to say, in trying to just how do we communicate this at the various levels that we have to. I'm processing what you're saying and agreeing wholeheartedly, and I'm looking at it from the perspective that we are dealing with reparatory justice, right? And we're dealing with societal trauma and the impact that has on the development of our natural resource or black youth. And so one thing that came to my mind as I'm listening to you is that the question of, you know, do you see from the work you've done that this institutions, and I'm saying black institutions, legacy organizations, historically African-centered organizations, do you see that we have a sense of this urgency in relationship to, you said, 20% or 1 out of 5, and that's just in the category of black, of those who are living in poverty. 20% of the population, youth, are dealing with this severe trauma. Do you perceive that we understand that?
1: I think, brother, that maybe 15 to 20% of our community, meaning Black America, has an understanding of that simple critical fact. So we're underrepresented. We're far more aware of R&B gossip and, you know, things that are replayed for us in the media, even negative statistics about our own local national communities. We're more knowledgeable about this war in Iran than we are about what's happening in our impoverished families right in our communities.
2: You know, earlier today, as my addiction to scrolling through the social media thing and the news contact, I seen in Philadelphia, they had an incident over, I think it was a couple of days ago, of young people on a bus. And you had made reference to the teenagers. You were, Ellie, made reference to teenagers. And I'm concerned because, you know, it's this wildness that seems to go on where you have a police engagement. They're trying to pull one person off the bus. You got 15, 20, young adults, looking at maybe 13 to 15 years old, running up and down the streets. And that is considered chaotic. But from the context that you raised, that can be also a manifestation of the trauma because
1: Absolutely.
2: Of the lack of an early. So what I guess my question is, my thought question would be, how do we... Is there a way we're supposed to think about this when we're interacting with young people at this point who have lived and developed all of these, neuropsychological brain activities because of the lack of nourishment? Is it a certain way we have to think in order to do it, in your opinion, in your observation and opinion?
1: This is a very, very, very poignant discussion that doesn't get raised enough. First of all, dealing with the framework of someone with a traumatized neuropsychology is to say the amygdala area of their brain, which is the area of your brain that's activated as a safety alert. So when you're in trauma and when you're unsafe, whether it's homelessness, poverty, physical abuse, sexual abuse, all the above, your amygdala is activated. And when you're under chronic stress, your amygdala becomes chronically overactivated. Imagine an on button that never goes off. That underregulates your memory, your hypothalamus. So there is a traumatic amnesia where our youth don't even remember blocks of their life. They have blocked it out for survival. Okay. Things that we consider common sense, no. They are living a different life. And to breathe and to walk and to get up in the morning, you don't know what they have to block out. So also, the area of your brain responsible for your humanness is your prefrontal and frontal cortex. So you don't even fully develop your frontal cortex until you're 25 to 30 years of age. But for it to be optimally developing through early childhood and adolescence, you cannot have a hyperactive amygdala and living an unsafe, traumatized life. That underregulates your cognitive development. So we have to grasp that. And we can firstly create for these young people safety. What is a safe place? Somebody that is not going to use and weaponize your vulnerability. Someone who creates regularity and structure for you. This is why Boys and Girls programs, camps, enrollments, even again from our babies, early childhood engagement, giving them structure and regularity helps cognitive development from the gate, but it also works Johnny come lately. I volunteer at the crisis center here in Gary. These are gangsters, okay? They have killed as many people as people in Vietnam, many of them. Mm-hmm. They're gang members. How do you engage them? You create safety and structure. Start at the beginning.
2: And with that said, and I'm glad you go there because I think about this all the time as far as, you know, how they created this promoting of a criminal culture that black people, and this is from the inception of our existence in America, as that we are the criminals, right? And so we the whole inundation of criminality being projected upon us. I'm trying to get identifying the challenge and also what is it to communicate to the Time for Awakening audience what we need to be looking for and advocating for in relationship to our infrastructure that handles this. You said from birth, I mean, you said what, about a year, they could be, babies could be able to understand what you're saying, what you're talking about and be able to respond to that. I mean, do we have a cultural, even in our families that recognize that that type of communication is going on and have prevention in relationship to that? So I'm trying to get to the question of what is it that we, you think that we need to be advocating personally and this may be unfair, politically, and I hear all the programs out there, but politically to put this barrier to deal with this trauma and the development of these young babies.
1: Excellent, excellent platform. Let me answer that on a couple of levels. First of all, let me give your audience some facts to deal with. 64%, this is in Washington, D.C., of childcare providers participate in subsidy programs. So that's about two-thirds of child care providers in the city are willing to participate in a subsidy program. Okay, those providers are reimbursed by the city and the federal government. Okay, that's OSSI and Department of Human Services. So that's nationally. That applies to Philadelphia, New York, Detroit, LA, across our listening audience. The Department of Human Services, yes, ring their bell, okay? You need to be emailing them because Department of Human Services is responsible for early childhood education at the national level. OSSI at the district level, and find out everybody in your local district who is your superintendent office, and you should be writing them. You should be in communication with them. Those of us that are community parents like myself and those that are direct parents with an affected family, okay? Over half of all families who qualify, that means in 2024, had infants and toddlers, their income was less than half the federal poverty level. That means that over half the families in Washington, D.C. that qualified for a subsidy made less than $12,910 a year for a family of three. Families that earn less than 300% of the poverty level. Okay, so that was less than $81,960 a year in 2026 were eligible for a subsidy. Why? Because the cost for one child, child care per year, is an average of $26,193. So with a subsidy, families pay between $0 and $52 a week. Providers, like I said, are reimbursed at the local and federal level. And then if the family has a copay, they pay the copay directly to the system. Families in Washington, D.C. that either work or participate in education or training and have an income less than 300% below the federal poverty level qualify. Children who qualify include children who have a disability, children who have a need for protective services, which is an increasing number of our youth, children who are experiencing homelessness or domestic violence, children who have a teen parent or a disabled parent, children who have an elder caregiver, children who have a parent in an addiction service. All of these children qualify for subsidy in Washington, D.C. So like I said, problem number one, my brother, is that there are so many families that qualify that don't know they qualify. Mm-hmm. Okay. Mm-hmm. So again, a child with a defunct parent. They didn't put incarcerated. They should have listed that as well. If your parent is incarcerated, your parent is homeless, you're a victim of domestic violence, you yourself are homeless, your parent is a teenager, disabled, or an elder, you as a child can qualify for subsidy care. Now, if we're talking about somebody 0 to 5, unless they have an advocate, they're screwed. They have no vehicle to qualify themselves. So this is why advocacy is critical. It's critical. I just explained how it's critical to brain development and how children receiving early childhood education are leaps and bounds above their peers cognitively, their physical skills, their social skills, their emotional skills. And for Black children, their cultural self-awareness. All of that, there is no comparison between A and B.
2: And as I send it back to you, Elliot, if I can ask this last question, for this moment, Doctor, and I really appreciate what you're saying. And it really touches me because, I heard the Urban League and what is the guy talk about a crisis, but they're not placing it in this context. And with the militarization of this society internationally and nationally, as we've seen, you know, the National Guard, the military being placed in cities, these actions by young people will be misunderstood and only then seen as acts to use war tactics on, compared to something that's dealing with the medical realities that we're, the mental realities, psychological realities that we're dealing with at this present. When you mentioned about the, and I appreciate that about the human services and the whole thing of providers, does that mean that as we're communicating, that even the providers have to become aware of the information that you're
1: That's right.
2: I just wanted to be
1: That's
2: clear.
1: That's it. You got it. Well, let me be even more clear. There were two daycare workers in Chicago that were just arrested for years of child abuse to 4- and 5-year-olds that they would throw across the room or hit with objects. Why? Because they're not trained. Any old body that works at Walmart cannot take care of our children. Our children are active. They have a need to move, and they physically should move. They are developing skills over their motor body that they need to be engaged at a physical level, emotional level, spiritual level, psychological level. And then they are traumatized. So that's a whole nother level of training of dealing with traumatized and unsafe children, children victimized by violence. If we do not provide exceptional child care providers, then there's the default. Mm. And the consequences of that are innumerable.
2: I agree. Elliot, doctor. I think the doctor done pushed another one of them buttons for brother man over here.
0: Well, listen, Richie, you kind of are exposed to some of this when you take young children on tours and you know, and engage with them. Because you tell me about how you're surprised sometime about how they engage with you.
2: Right. That's why the question is so important to me because I've, you know, recent experiences, but also I've heard, Dr. Elliot, that the Pennsylvania NAACP had been raising about trauma, youth trauma, and they were dealing with gun violence. But I mean, this must have been maybe, and maybe I'm over exaggerating, 10 years ago. I mean, in the state, from the state level. But there has been, but even when the university wants to put something in place, it's more a containment thing, research, than truly about a human development thing, in my opinion. And that concerns me even more, especially as you were talking to Ellie about the transition of this society.
1: It's true. It's absolutely true. So again, it becomes incumbent that we begin at the grassroots level. You know, look at the obstacles that were faced by the Black Panther Party in the early 1960s. They're not different than the obstacles we face right now in 2026, unfortunately. But they were able to mobilize, and it wasn't a government funding of anything. Okay, as a matter of fact, many of them were assassinated, bombed. There was massive, massive national, federal, local, state effort to literally put them out like a fire, like a forest fire. So, you know, with God willing, global attention to this country that prevents us from going right back to that, we have the ability, and at the moment, some legal protection and sustenance to move forward. We must move forward from the grassroots level, from programs like this, to activating the community at a grassroots level, activating the vote, activating an educated, informed vote, so that we are really putting into place politicians and holding their feet to the fire. We want subsidies for our children. There are working families, despite the narrative No one is sitting on their butt getting welfare. Our families are 300% below poverty working. They don't stand a chance in hell of putting three kids through school, not even through third grade. They don't stand a chance in hell. We've got to wake up and demand. We're paying tax dollars. No, we don't want to fund the war. We want to fund our children.
0: Listen, Dr. A, I'm glad you're saying this because it's a narrative going around and media is using it. And I hate to say sometimes black media is guilty of it, of putting forth this.
1: They are.
0: Putting forth this picture that black people, by and large, are doing well in America. And that's not, I'm glad that you're mentioning this because we're not the average white family has a parent, whether the father is working, the mother is usually at home. A white woman will work if she wants to.
1: That's correct.
0: She doesn't work because she has to.
1: That's correct. Unless the white family is in poverty, now we have two working adults, okay? But if we're talking even lower middle class white family, the woman is at home.
0: Yes.
1: Okay. She is doing home care, child care, et cetera. And the kids are in school. And the dominant narrative of society supports her presence as well as her white children. So all of that is against us, not to mention generational wealth.
0: Mm-hmm.
1: Generational wealth is real today. We're not that many generations away from it, but there are people who were born into money, and virtually none of them are black and brown.
0: Dr. A, because you mentioned the Panthers and when you were talking, and we see what has just happened politically. So we can see that a lot of these things that we're facing keeps coming full circle, coming right back around. Let's look at Brown versus Board of Education in 1954. When that came about, black people thought in their minds that this would open the door where we would be able to have access to equal education. And on the face of that, that might have been right. But the reality is that thousands of black teachers and black administrators lost their jobs because of the Brown versus Board of Education decision and opened the door for white educators to teach black children. Now, we see the things that are happening in the governmental cuts that are proposed to early childhood education and other programs that black parents should be availing are eligible to get and might not be getting. And even if they're getting it, they're talking about cutting these programs. So
1: yeah,
0: that being a reality, what should we be doing? Now, and I'm going to throw this out and I want your opinion on it. Should we go back to the model that was used when our people during Reconstruction period, when a lot of our churches, social orders, Greek letter organizations started teaching our people, the literacy rate rose dramatically. I think after enslavement and Richard, you can correct me if I'm wrong. I think from 1865 to 1900, the literacy rate among our people rose almost 50% because of the efforts of our people to help one another. Are we at that point again where that's necessary?
1: Brother Richard, you're going to force me to have to say some things on this show, okay? Unfortunately.
0: I want you to say.
1: This is it's a time for awakening, right? So then let's wake up. The reality, as you're speaking it, is this. Desegregation destabilized the black community, point blank, period. That is because, as Maya Angelou said, when you know better, you do better. We as a people have to learn from our mistake, and it's okay to admit a mistake.
0: Okay.
1: We were not wrong in saying, hey, we built this country on our backs as slaves for free. We are entitled to the resources we see in white schools, white neighborhoods, white hospitals. We're entitled. We were right. Here's what we were wrong about. We abandoned what was working for our community.
2: Yes.
1: In seeking assimilation, seeking to level up, we leveled down. Number one, let's start with obstetrics and gynecology, okay? In saying we have the right, because remember, it's not outside the lifetime of our grandmothers that we were denied access to hospitals, denied access to schools, denied access to jobs, denied access to neighborhoods. We were denied. So the rage was real, and I validate that. We have the right to everything in this country, okay, because we built this country more so than our white counterparts, actually. So if we're more entitled than them, based upon history, based upon 400 years, based upon that reality, the rage was real. The way we quenched it did not work for us, and that's obvious. So again, in saying we have the right to attend your medical schools, we did not mean now illegalize our midwives and invalidate them and poo-poo them and disregard them and make them look like witches and cuckoos. We didn't mean to do that because that drove the mortality rate of black women through the roof. They were largely cared for in the home by midwives. We unlicensed them. We didn't let them in the hospitals. In our seeking of an MD, which we now have less than 10% of all doctors in this country are black, okay, so we didn't really level up. We're 13% of this country. We don't even represent ourselves in the medical profession. Nonetheless, the distribution of midwifery throughout this country has gone down because it's not been a validated profession for decades. The same is true educationally. Okay, the people that were the shaman in our communities were invalidated by white America, and we let that happen.
2: Wow. That's true. That is true.
0: Dr. A, you talked earlier, and I want to go back to some of the things that you were saying, because the solution to some of these problems we can start implementing, even though we didn't do the damage. And when I say the damage, in the 80s when crack was infused in black areas and we didn't cause this damage, some of our people that was misguided might have spread it to capitalize and make money off of other blacks' misfortune, but we didn't introduce crack and heroin to black communities. But it was done.
1: No.
0: And it damaged generations of black families. So, and we see the damage even today. Now,
1: of course,
0: being that that's true, the idea, you mentioned the amygdala and the prefrontal cortex. We talked about this, I don't know, Richard, maybe about a couple of months ago when we had some authors on that had wrote books about destructive music, a lot of this drill music and all, and how it enters the undeveloped brains.
1: Right.
0: Now, talk about it from, just say, for example, if I'm a young parent that came from a kind of destabilized home, and I smoke weed constantly, and I do it in a home where I got a young child, developing child, 1, 2, 3 years old, and he's not smoking it. I mean, he doesn't know how, but I'm around him smoking this all the time. Talk about the damage that that's doing to his brain that that young parent might not realize, but is he or she doing irreparable damage to the child?
1: Absolutely. And thank you for making it practical for our young families. It is damaging. It is damaging. Number one, it's damaging that you're high or intoxicated in the presence of a minor. Okay. I don't care if you are drinking scissor, liquor, marijuana, speed, acid, Molly, whatever. Okay. If you are at the point where you are no longer coping without a substance, and so you engage in a substance and you're in the presence of a minor, you're not fully present. You're not fully engaged with them. Your motor skills, your cognitive skills are now impaired. So for them who are modeling from you, you are the blueprint. Number one, they are learning poor coping, if not zero coping. It's been proven that children that grow up in households with impaired adults have horrible coping skills. Their emotional bandwidth is zero. They lose their temper. They snap. They're irritable. Crack babies, we knew from the 80s, highly irritable babies. They cry so much, you will abuse them. Okay. Again, the value of extremely skilled early childhood providers. If you do not have exceptional emotional intelligence, exceptional emotional bandwidth, you as a provider will snap with a child who's been abused or grown up with an impaired parent because their skills are so impaired that they will test you. They have zero coping. They have zero adaptability. They have zero empathy for others. They patterned all of this from an impaired parent. Secondly, there is a contact high for somebody who is under the age of 21. Their brain is still actively growing. God forbid they're under the age of 5. Their brain is in accelerated growth. So you have 10 times the damage onto these children. And despite the fact that child welfare will not prosecute for marijuana, there's damage. And when you smoke around young children and they are getting a contact high, their motor skills are off. And again, drug abusing parents, they know this. Their children are clumsy. They're bumping into things. They can't walk. They're not coordinated. They certainly can't play any concentration games. Their memory is shot. Their attention span is shot. And they think it's funny and comical. It's not. It's damaging. Mm.
0: Dr. A, you talked about the skill of a early childhood teacher. You know, because I, to be honest, I never looked at it that way. I thought that maybe somebody that's teaching elementary school could easily be a early childhood teacher or junior high. Well, they don't call it junior high anymore, but middle school. But you kind of impressed to me that it's a particular skill being an early childhood educator. Being that's the case, is it possible? And from what you're saying, I kind of know the answer, but I want you to kind of express it. Is it possible to really start picking up qualities, gifts that our children possess from the ages of 1 to about 4 or 5 before they enter kindergarten? Is it possible to start saying that, you know, I think that he can be a good speaker. He has a scientific mind. He has, you mentioned the example of music. He's musically inclined. Can you pick those type of things up in the early childhood education stage?
1: So let me answer individually and then collectively. Okay, so I was very blessed to have an educator and the founder of a school as a mother. I was blessed to be a firstborn child. I had her undivided attention. So before there was a Roots Activity Learning Center, she had flashcards. She had me reading newspapers, just pretending, just sitting there. The way you pretend with Legos that you're building a building, the way you pretend with a Barbie doll that there's a family. I would pretend that I'm reading. and she would be so proud of me. So I would continue that behavior, blocks and alphabet. And she made me have a nanny that could only speak Spanish with me. So at 5 years old, I articulated, I want to be a doctor. Now I am over the age of 25, and voila. So can children articulate to you their vision, the calling on their life, their destiny, their creative gifts from the ancestors? They can begin to communicate that to you from 9 months of age. They can begin to show you if you're engaged with them from 1 and 2 years of age. You can begin to see a young athlete athletically more gifted than their peers at 3 and 4 years old. Many Olympians have noticed this in their children. Many Olympians have trained their children, and the children just, you know, naturally are shadowing them, just like any children shadow a parent.
0: Okay.
1: You know, just like if you brothers have children below five, they're going to be familiar with podcasts. They're going to be technologically more knowledgeable than their peers just by nature, being around daddy. Mm-hmm. So in the same way, you know, our children follow us, study us. And when we are scholarly, they become scholarly. And when we're athletic, they exhibit athletic gifts. And when we're musicians, they begin to have exposure and exhibit musical gifts. But especially if you're an engaged parent and you're just watching and you're placing the right stimuli in front of this child, which again, there's an art to that. It's been studied. Don't reinvent the wheel. Okay. Mm-hmm. Google knowledge, seek educators, seek persons that are in early childhood education, get a manual, figure it out. There is homeschooling. So there actually is a manual on how to go about this. If you're in the position where you're isolated in Timbuktu trying to raise three young children, there's a manual to refer to. But if you're a part of a community, engage your community. You know, our elders are also a major source of wisdom. Like I said, one of the things that went wrong in our grandparents' generation was to poo-poo everything Afrocentric. That was the wrong thing to do in our assimilation process. Yes, we had the right to the resources. No, we don't have the right to dismiss our ancestors. Sankofa is real. You go back to move forward. So many of our elders that are in their 70s, 80s, 90s, they know some things. Don't dismiss them.
2: If I may raise a question to Dr. Because I want to just come back to something you said, and I guess I'm always thinking, you know, this policy kind of thing and agenda kind of thing and strategy as we as Black people have to put in place. And you mentioned about midwives. So I wanted to get clarity, and I wanted time for awakening audience to get clarity so that we can be advocates about that. What do you, you know, can you explore more whether where we are in the need for midwives and what is it that we have to do in order to be real advocates to develop the amount of midwives that is necessary to be in the community in general, if that's a fair question?
1: It is a fair question. And thankfully, we are now at a point, Elliot, where the broader Western society, because this is affecting them and theirs, have now begun to acknowledge midwifery for their own reasons. So now it is more approachable. In the state of New Jersey, they're beginning to let midwives in certain hospitals. So there are local laws, there are state laws, there are federal laws that we need to be mindful of when it comes to the practice of midwifery. Encouraging at the individual level, the aptitude of a scientifically inclined young person, that their options are not just nurse, doctor, orderly. No, they can also aspire to become a midwife, that's on the spectrum of various things amongst medical professionals that they can become, that there are different options. So, for example, a midwife cannot operate on fibroids. I perform hysterectomy as a gynecologist. I perform myomectomy. I do robotic surgery. A midwife is somebody who is in love with pregnancy, in love with the miracle of birth, in love with the organic process of fertility in the woman's body, and just wants to really spend her profession engaged in that 40-week journey and everything that precludes it, preparing a woman for it, after it, getting her through postpartum depression. There's a whole art to that, to the love of motherhood and fertility. So we begin with even celebrating instead of diminishing and dismissing the profession from a community level, from a cultural level.
2: And I appreciate that, because I think that that's something that we should put forward. And one of the things you mentioned was as a profession. And I'm going off. I'm riffing now, but because I'm looking at us as a social organization, us, and I'm very specific about as far as Black people, locally, nationally, and globally, but let's just in the national context. And when you raise about this, the whole neuropsychological aspect, I'm thinking of as us as a social entity. Are we all really have to acknowledge that we're dealing with trauma, even as we are successful in our individual pursuits?
1: That's so important. That is so very important, because as I keep referencing, if we know our history just at the familial level, my brother, then we have to acknowledge your grandparents' life and your life ain't the same. They're drastically different for every Black and brown American. Drastic difference between your grandma, your grandpa, your daddy, and you. Because generationally, we have made so much progress. And now, as we referenced several times in the show, we're about to go right backwards. We're about to go down that ladder. And we need to come full circle in understanding as a people. We were represented in the Senate in the 1800s. Okay. Then what happened? What happened to us? What happened in the middle? And what went wrong while we were climbing the ladder and doing so well? What was it that we left behind so that we can become an effective Sankofa bird, go back and retrieve it, and make actual substantive forward progress?
2: So this gets also, if I'm not mistaken, in understanding the importance of culture as a set of values and beliefs that shape behavior that has to be, and how it can be prescriptive in relationship to healing in as we try to overcome, especially looking at, the children that are being born today, that crisis of that child that's in. So I just...
1: culture is every culture is everything. Culture is everything, Brother Elliot, Brother Richard. Culture is everything. Yeah. Earlier when we were giving a descriptive of a child paralleled with the world or their immediate nuclear world, I intentionally used the example of an Asian child, because even for our Black and brown communities, that resonates more with them than their own Black self. And that's really shameful, but it's factual that we don't comprehend just as much as there is a Chinese or a Japanese culture. There's a Chinatown in every city, and it matters. We don't get that our Black identity matters. Mm. We don't get that the cultural identity of our children matters. We've got to really get it by any means necessary at this point. We've got to get it, okay? Culture is everything. And when you're the dominant culture, you don't need a cultural remedy. You're the cultural narrative.
0: Dr. A, do you have a few more minutes to stay with us?
1: Of course.
0: Good. I want to take a brief break, and when we come back, we continue the conversation, and we're going to bring get Dr. A to suggest, I'm sorry, some solutions for us. We're in conversation with activist physician Dr. Afri Amerson is with us this evening, and you can get involved in the conversation, too, by dialing 215-490-9832. That's 215-490-9832. We got three callers on the board here, Philadelphia, going to New York, New Mexico, and we'll do that right after break. Time for an awakening. We'll be right back.

0: for an Awakening. 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
1: The digital plan.
2: A new era, a new phase of the struggle, where we have moved from a struggle for decency, which characterized our struggle for 10 or 12 years, to a struggle for genuine equality. And this is where we are getting the resistance, because there was never any intention to go this far. People were reacting to Bull Connor and to Jim Clark rather than acting in good faith for the realization of genuine equality.
3: Do you think white people in this country, and I'm talking about non-segregationists, people devoid or thinking they're devoid of racism, do you have any idea of what they want the Negro to be in America?
2: I think the vast majority of white Americans will go but so far. It's a kind of installment plan for equality. And they are always looking for an excuse to go but so far.
4: And know that this problem needs to be solved, and we can't keep relegating it to generation after generation because a few of us got a little money, a few of us got positions, a few of us have wealth, while the masses of our people are going steadily down. No one man can rise above the condition of his people. The brother said responsibility. Is it that we should let them take responsibility to do for us, or should we pool the knowledge that's at the table, the power that's in our community, the wealth that's in our community, to change the harsh reality of black life in America? We have to do the job of fulfilling the black agenda. Thank you.
5: Whites are expert game players in their contests to maintain absolute power. One of the time-honored gimmicks is to point to individual blacks who've achieved recognition. But look at Ralph Bunche. Think about Lena Horne or Mary Anderson. Look at Jackie Robinson. They made it as one of those who has made it. I would like to be thought of as an inspiration to our young, but I don't want them lied to. Name them for me. The examples of blacks who made it. For virtually everyone you name, I can give you a sordid piece of factual information on how they have been mistreated. Humiliated. Not being able to fight back is a form of severe punishment.
2: Now I come here tonight and plead with you. Believe in yourself and believe that you're somebody. As I said to the group last night, nobody else can do this for us. No document can do this for us. No Lincolnian Emancipation Proclamation can do this for us. No Kennisonian or Johnsonian Civil Rights Bill can do this for us. If the Negro is to be free, he must move down into the inner resources of his own soul and sign with a pen and ink of self-assertive manhood his own Emancipation Proclamation.

0: Time for an awakening. Our guest this evening, conversation activist, physician, Dr. Afrié Amerson is with us. We're talking early childhood education, some of the proposed cuts by the federal government, and how our people can rally around one another to protect black women and our children. You can get involved in the conversation, too, with a question or comment by dialing 215-490-9832. That's 215-490-9832. Dr. A, let me grab a couple of these callers and see if they have a question or comment. Let's go to Los Angeles. Los Angeles, are you there? Los Angeles?
1: I am in Las Vegas. Sorry about that. This is Brother Keedy.
0: Oh, how are you? You can hear me? How are you, sir? Yes, sir.
1: Great, doing great. I forgot I had Los Angeles number. Dr. Afrié Amerson, what a joy. What a joy it is to hear your voice today. You've said so many things that we, the listening audience, are in accord with. I just want to run a couple of points and have you comment on it. We're talking about the handicaps that a black child comes into this world. One, prenatal, they're exposed to excessive stress that the mother's going through. And even then, we can think about it. Many children at conception are actually conceived while the parents, both parents, have alcohol in their blood. That's another level of stress. Number two, they're denied too often access to human brain food and instead fed the food of infant cows, calves food, which grows a large body and a relatively small brain. I heard you address the size of the human brain. Number three, they're also denied the security too many of a two-parent home, and that is very important. Point four, they are taught, learned within a language and a culture that is biased by the media. And point four, having to be raised by stressed parents, especially single mother parents, are raising a disproportionate number of our children. And also, they are exposed to anti-brain-derived neurotrophic factor chemicals. We're talking about excess sugar, excess fat in the diet, and this is impacting them. So could you put all of this together? And I would have you imagine how we could socially engineer a society that can move our children beyond the reach of all of these stressors.
2: First of all, thank you for calling and proving that this really is a national and global show. Thank you for your engagement, caller. You're 1,000% right. When we deal with the 2026 child under 21, the stressors begin in the womb. This is why, as a medical student, I chose to become an obstetrician. As I have a mother in early childhood education, I naturally thought I'd become a pediatrician. Absolutely not. The damage of black children has got to be reversed, if not prevented, beginning with a pregnancy. So I just did a forum, literally for Black Maternal Health Week, talking about how black women feel invalidated and feel shame for being single, for being underage, for being under income. So many multitudes of levels of shame that we as a black community indoctrinate in our black women that they don't even feel empowered and ability to nourish a fetus in their pregnancies because they are immersed in trauma and then also immersed in a really societal but also culturally enforced sense of shame. And so we've got to look back and say, you know what? Our grandmothers used to threaten young girls within an inch of their life. Do not come home pregnant. We've got to change that because now black women are ashamed of being pregnant. At any age, Jesse Jackson's mother was a teen pregnant, number one. Okay, but all levels and all ages and all incomes, black women are experiencing shame And so black babies experience shame. We have more premature babies. We have more severely low birth weight babies. We have a greater infant mortality. We have a greater level of

0: dependency on alcoholism and drug use. So all of those things are real, plus institutional racism that affects us across the board. Plus, like he said, the single parent phenomenon. It really has engulfed Black families disproportionately since World War II, when we lost Black heroes to war. We have not replaced them. Many Black men are being incarcerated, so we have more single Black women than ever. They are overstressed, they are overtaxed, and they are overabusing chemicals. All of the above are valid, caller. Thank you so much for being engaged to this show.
1: What a joy it is. Thank you for your presence here.
2: Thanks for your contribution, sir.
1: Yes, sir.
2: All right. Let's go up to New York City, New York.
3: Yes. Good afternoon, Elliot, Richard, and to your guests. My question is, what is the future of the Black family with the conditions that we are in and the society trying to eliminate and take away all gains since the 1960s that we have supposedly achieved? Because I don't think that, unfortunately, we as a people are moving forward because we have no global view. We basically educate our children to get a job, not to create a job, and not to look at the world as their oyster to be able to get a skill. And if things are not working out here, to go someplace in the world to find their salvation.
0: Thank you for calling from New York. Again, I practiced in the New York, New Jersey area for over 20 years. I trained in Harlem. I love New York City. New York is a love it or hate it city. Either you got the New York fever or you're running for your life. So I love the New York energy and vibe, and thank you for calling. What is the future of the Black family?
3: Practice in Harlem at? Because I live in Harlem, so I'm just
0: St. Luke's Hospital. St. Luke's Hospital.
3: Okay.
0: Yeah. So St. Luke's is connected with Roosevelt. It's all one program. So Roosevelt is in Midtown, and right in Harlem is St. Luke's Hospital, right at the mouth of Harlem. And so they're midwives who helped me find the cervix for the first time so that I could know, is the lady 3 centimeters dilated, 10 centimeters dilated, what is happening? But no physician was able to train me. What does a cervix really feel like? That was a midwife. So again, midwifery and African culture, they're hand in hand. And the fact that we invalidated them and allowed that as a community is a part of where we went wrong. As a Black family, to answer your question, brother, where do we go in a society taking us backwards 2 generations? We got to go back to the root, okay? Thankfully, we have not lost all the progress yet, right? The Voters' Rights Act went down the drain in Congress at the end of last week. That was horrific, especially Clarence Thomas, again, performing tomfoolery. Just horrifying. But what we've got to do is really get more engaged. Our grassroots organizations are more critical than ever. As the brother mentioned, the Divine Nine in our churches, these are organizations people pay money to, okay? Our churches, people are tithing, and they're not paying any taxes as a church. So, yeah, you need to invest in our Black community. Divine Nine all pay dues in order to serve our community. So, again, at a national level, the Divine Nine is accountable to us. the dues payers. I include myself, okay? The Divine Nine went to college and said, no, I'm not just going to reach forward. I've got to reach backwards and forwards at the same time because it's twice the standard upon me as a black leader, a black scholar, a black athlete, a black hero on any level. So Divine Nine, churches, grassroots organizations, we've got to get busy and then get accountable to our elected officials.
2: Let's go to New Mexico, and callers. Of course, when we go to open forum, I'll be able to swing back around. So just stay with us if you're on the line and don't have computer access. Let's go to New Mexico.
4: Yes, this lady, this doctor. I'm always late because I'm mountain time, but she's unbelievable. Miss, do you have a book out? I asked you 9,000. I mean, it's amazing. What high school did you go to?
0: That is an awesome question. First of all, thank you for calling from New Mexico. One of my absolute favorite aunts who lived to the age of 97, lived briefly in Albuquerque, New Mexico, and loved it. Said the air was more clean than ever. I'm in the Chicago area.
4: I live in Corrales, which is, you know, on the border between Albuquerque and Santa Fe. I live right in the middle there. But
0: okay.
4: I knew it's, you don't ask a woman, what year were you born?
0: No, you can ask all the relevant questions. It's okay. When you put yourself on a platform, in my view and in the Afrocentric view, you put it out there. No one asked you to step on a platform, but it's the good and the bad, meaning you have an audience and you have fans like yourself. Oh, my God, you made my whole day with your compliment. But you also have the accountability to the community. So I was born in 1971. Oh, and I actually had the benefit of sitting on the lap of Rosa Parks. There's a picture of me sitting on her lap in her book, The Quiet Storm. And so I came right after the 60s, and my parents were part of African think tanks. You know, that was when we as a people were still actively engaged in thinking. And again, the Black Panthers were very active then.
4: Did your parents ever go to the First World Lectures with John Henry Clark, Dr. Ben, people like that? Were they ever involved in that?
0: They did do some of that, absolutely. And, if you're familiar, the Pan-African community in Washington, D.C. is quite strong, as that of Philadelphia, as that of Oakland. You know, these are some of our strongest cities going back to civil rights, where our people really formed a formidable community that has yet to be burnt down and torn down. Okay. So, yes, I am the product of that.
4: Mm-hmm. Were you born and raised in Harlem?
0: No, I was born and raised in Washington, D.C., and that is where my mother now has a school.
4: I came to Harlem
0: as an adult. But go ahead. You have family in D.C.?
4: Well, Marvin Gaye was a cousin of mine, and he was born in D.C.
0: Oh.
4: But you're hitting points here that's relevant because, oh, my, I don't even know what to say to you. I mean, you was born, what part of D.C. were you born in?
0: Well, I was born actually in Dayton, Ohio. That's a whole nother story. But I was raised in Washington, D.C.
4: Dayton, Ohio also.
0: I love it. Well, caller, you know what? It is unbelievable. And the fact that you just said you have lineage with Marvin Gaye, now I'm on your fan list, okay? We're one another's mutual fan club now.
4: The only reason why I brought his name up is because growing up, he's 3 years older than me, 4 years older than me. Me and his brother, Frankie, we're the same age, Frankie. But my father's from Hilton Head, South Carolina. And when I used to go south, when coming back from Hilton Head, I used to spend a couple of days with them, you know, break up the drive from Hilton Head to New York. So I would spend 3 or 4 days with them in D.C., you understand? But I'm so excited. I don't even know what to say to you, but
0: But no, you've said some good things. And let me answer the question you did pose as to a book. I have not published it yet, but thank you for putting it back on the African national plate that I have already written a book.
4: Ma'am, I'm 85. I hope you publish it before I die. I'm 85.
0: Okay, I gotta get popping. Okay. Okay, so I've written a book on the 40 weeks of pregnancy. It's called Internal Lullaby Moments. As per you, sir, I'm going to get popping and get that thing published by 27.
2: Yeah. Thanks.
4: Now, do you have a website where we can look up your background? Because I don't want to take up all the time because I know there's a lot of people that want to call in.
0: I'll give you two things so we can move on. The first is this. Nowadays people don't do the website. We have social media now. And so I did used to have a website, and then I tried to stay relevant. So I have an Instagram, Dr. Dr. Afrye, Afriye, last name Amerson, Dr. Afrye Amerson. So that's my Instagram page. So you can go to at Dr. Afriye, Amerson. To follow up with me, call 202-270-3266 and text Dr. A to that number. And then we can follow up off podcast.
4: And I just have one short question. Dealing, you as a black woman dealing with black men, men in general, are they threatened by you? Do you feel that they are threatened by you?
0: Heck yes. Unfortunately, we masculinize black men in all the wrong ways. So I attended Dr. Frances Cresswell's funeral.
4: I knew her.
0: There you go. I knew you were that type of man. I knew you were somebody worth being a fan of.
4: I knew her.
0: I know that's right.
4: Yes, she was a beautiful. Have you ever read?
0: She said everything that needs to be said about the masculinizing of black men. So again, I don't want us to take.
4: Have you ever read?
0: Right. It says it all.
4: Have you ever read the Quest Theory? Have you ever read The Quest Theory of Color Confrontation by her?
0: Of course. Okay. That is one of the Bibles in my library.
4: Well,
0: the ISIS papers, Color Confrontation, everything.
4: Okay, listen, I'm done with you. All I can say is I love you. You're beautiful.
0: Thank you so much for calling in from New Mexico.
4: Thank you, ma'am.
2: Thanks for your contribution.
4: Yes, sir.
2: Let's go to Phoenix. Phoenix.
5: Yes, Brother Elliot and Brother Richard, and good evening to the great doctor. You know, this is Marcus from Memphis.
2: How are you, sir?
5: My brother. So I want to ask the doctor a question, because the doctor stated that in the 18th century, we had senators. We were moving up. We were, you know, as they said, Jefferson's moving on up. But then they came and they wiped it out. See? They wiped it out. The same thing, Tulsa, Oklahoma in the 20s, they came, wiped it out. So, it looks like we keep going around on this merry-go-round called America. This merry-go-round called America. We seem to, every 50 or so years, they give you a little rice and they take it back. So, what do you think about us making a 180-degree turn and looking towards the motherland, Africa, where the mass majority of our people lie? Because really, you know, it's Africa, it's a price for black people, you know. It's not America. If we lose Africa, we lose it all as black folks, because that is our base. What about us pivoting and spending the next 20 years developing Africa, and forget about these people here, because these people here, they're on the decline. Their thing is on the decline. We clearly see it. So do we abandon ship and say, hey, let's move to Mother Africa, or do we spend another 50 years trying to get along here with people who definitely don't get along with us? They can't even get along with themselves. And I rest the and listen to your response, Doctor. Thank you.
0: Okay, well, firstly, I have to pay homage to Phoenix. And Marcus from Memphis, you are hitting on the jugular vein, as we say in medicine. This is the jugular vein, okay, the big kahuna. So the pivotal question for Africans in America is to comprehend ourselves as a diaspora. A part of what we did wrong, and I named it plainly earlier in the show, that we don't get an A+ for the civil rights movement. We did certain things right, which is saying we have the right to the resources being isolated to the white population. What we did wrong, we invalidated everything Afrocentric, everything of our origin. In our attempt to assimilate, we invalidated. That was wrong. We also invalidated one another. As the previous caller from New Mexico said, we invalidated the black man. And Francis Cress Welsing elaborates on that intricately. That's volumes of other shows to talk about how we have emasculinized black men repeatedly, from the point at which they were raped by slave masters. Slave masters did not just seek black women. They abused black women, men, and children. So a lot of the abuse perpetuated in black families has been passed down from slavery. Many of the behaviors of being an aggressor model a white slave owner, and nothing Afrocentric. So whether we abandon this country or not, what of the other things we did wrong in civil rights was to identify only as African American, where we are the minority at 13%, rather than to see ourselves as a global majority, my brother. Thank you, Marcus from Memphis. We are not the minority. We're the majority. We're looking at the wrong geometry. Stop isolating to the United States. Even if you look at North America, South America, we are not 13% anymore, okay? But look at the global diaspora. That's what we've got to empower. The African perspective, the African prosperity, the African abundance of African people across the globe. That's our true inheritance. We don't have to pick a country. God gave us terrain.
2: Richard, I don't know what to say, Richard.
6: Hey, look, I'm with the brother from Arizona. that's what I'm saying. No, but what is said, Doctor, that we do have to have you back, because what you're saying is not only inspirational.
2: Well, Richard, let me grab a couple more. Let's go to Philadelphia.
7: Good evening, Brother Elliot. Good evening, Brother Richard. Good evening, Dr. Anderson. How you doing, my sister?
0: Good evening, and it's Amerson, like America.
7: Oh, I'm sorry.
0: So you guys, I'm new to your audience. Thank you for calling in.
7: You're welcome, Dr. Anderson. My pleasure. I'm honored to talk to you, Dr. Anderson. I just want to say this to you. You know, for you to be a medical doctor, we need more doctors like you, whether it be male or female, that's black, that's as well-grounded as you, as Dr. Anderson. I mean, you're just a pleasure to talk to, you know. And as the elder from New Mexico, I would definitely buy your book when you get it out there. Inshallah, I would definitely buy your book, Dr. Anderson. I'm going to let you know that. I will get your book. And I just want to say, because I know you're pressed for time, I like when you came on with Brother Ellen, Brother Richard, how you pointed out the over-sexualization of black women and the over-masculinity of black men, but in the wrong reasons. Because like you said, Dr. Emerson, you can point to case after case where young black men have been made grown men in white people's eyes. Like, you look at Tamir Rice, you know, to that white devil cop, they murdered him. He was a grown man. He was a child, but to him was a grown man, you know. But yet, and like you said, most of the times when these white men do mass killings, like James Holmes shot the theater up and killed all those white people in Colorado, the police brought him out alive. You know, a black man gets stopped for a traffic stop, and a white cop shoot him 20, 30 times, he'd be unarmed. And, you know,
0: right.
7: You can put them in these cases. One of the cases, Dr. Anderson, that I always, you know, reference to, and I told this to Brother Elliot, was over here in South Jersey, over in Lindenwall, New Jersey, which is right across the bridge here in Philadelphia, a suburb of South Jersey. About 20 years ago, a white transvestite had held up in a house. He was wanted for a crime. I forgot what crime he was wanted for. Well, anyway, police came, they had a standoff, and he shot and killed two white police officers, shot and killed a white a prosecutor and everything, and it made national news at the time it happened. And so, and all the news outlets was over there, the local ones from here in Philadelphia was over there covering it, and one of the reporters asked the police chief, who happened to be Caucasian, he said, aren't y'all been destroying the house? Because they kept, you know, they had hostage negotiators and all these teams. They say, well, this man killed two of your own, and he killed a prosecutor. He said, aren't y'all going to rush the house? And the white police just said, no, we're not. He said, we're going to wait him out no matter how long it takes. He said, because we're not going to have no more bloodshed. See my point, Dr. Amberson, he has no problem showing humanity toward this white boy who killed their own officer. Now, you know, we all know, had that been a black man, they would have blew the house up with him in there, you know? But they always
0: absolutely.
7: They always show restraint when it comes to their own. Only time they kill their own when they have no other choice. Like you said, if it's going to be suicide by a cop or the white suspect pushes them to where they don't have no choice but to kill them. But black men get killed for far less. And this happens all the time with white America. And that's why I appreciate you, you know, making those points, Dr. Amberson, because it's how people need to understand what the mind dealing with when it comes like the over-sexualization of black girls and the over-masculinity of black men, black boys, for the wrong reasons. And again, I'll end with that, Dr. Because I know Elliot pressed for time, but I just want to thank you for your words of wisdom tonight. And like I said, I wish more doctors was more well-grounded as you are. And I would definitely get your book when you put it on the market, Dr. Amberson. Thank you, Brother Elliot. Thank you, Brother Richard and Dr. Amberson. Y'all have a blessed night. Put me on hold, Brother Elliot.
2: All right. Thanks for your contribution.
0: A lot of very important points that the brother reemphasized. And again, the over-sexualization of our children, the over-aging of our children, that they are children and minors. And when they're black and not Caucasian, they're viewed as some 8 to 10 years older and they're treated as such. These are major issues, which again, we cannot become reliant upon someone else prioritizing the issues. It's incumbent upon us. And so what I really, really love is that I've got all male call-ins thus far. And that means the brothers across the country, you guys, once again, you're disproving everything mass media says about you. Everything, one by one, this show is dispelling myths. I just want to thank Brother Elliot, Brother Richard. This is very powerful. This is really changing lives. And I'm so honored to be a part of this show. You are reflecting something about our community that is not reflected in the media at all. One would not even believe this existed without listening to podcasts like this.
2: Well, Dr. A, stay with us. We got two more callers that want to talk to you. Let's go to Newport News. Newport News?
8: Yes, Brother Elliot, can you hear me?
2: Yes, sir.
8: Sister A to the second power, is your mother still with us?
0: Absolutely. My mother she's going to be 80 years old this July.
8: Well, you give her a hug for me because she has done what one other, my favorite teacher, she's still with us, Valonia Moore, has done. She taught you how to educate and talk to instead of at. And you are perfect at it. My heart goes out to you, but give her a hug for me. Old country boy from Yorktown, Virginia.
0: Amazing.
8: Keep on that work, sister.
0: Amazing. Thank you so much for the compliment. Thank you for being engaged in the show. Thank you for taking the time from the beach area of Virginia, where it actually is above freezing. I appreciate the callers on this show.
2: Let's go to Morristown, New Jersey. Morristown?
9: Uh-oh.
2: Morristown?
9: I
2: guess he's done. The radio was up in the background. Dr. A, listen, before I let you go, I want you to give out any information, how people can contact you, although you did it once already. But we got to have you back to not only talk about this issue more, about the necessity of early childhood intervention and education, but to talk about, because we had a, Richard, and her name escapes me, and I'm sorry. We had a sister that was a midwife from Jackson, Mississippi on with us. You remember, Richard?
6: Yeah, and I don't remember her name. And that was one of the questions in which I wanted to, when you come back, and you will come back, you will talk about the women and children in the South, because I think that's, you know, critical for us to understand what is going on when we're talking about this early childhood, you know, neuropsychological development that is going on. But yeah. But we did have her on. I forget who it was. And she was young, too, if I'm not mistaken.
2: Yeah. And what I'll do, I'll when she was on with us, Dr. A, I'll send you the podcast when she was on with us, because it might be somebody that you might want to network with, or she wants to network with you. I know she does.
0: Right. That's right. That would be awesome. That would definitely be awesome. Well, let me just give the listening audience the contact information again. Firstly, just to link with me is social media. And certainly when I do publish the book, which, again, it's the 40 weeks of pregnancy. So there's no literature that I have viewed in obstetrics that allows a woman who is pregnant or thinking about becoming pregnant, as well as her supportive family and community, to actually look from inside the womb looking out. Mm-hmm. So what I did, as someone who studied the anatomy, physiology, cognitive development, et cetera, of the human being inside the womb to the utmost degree, I paired with the woman who trained me in Reiki. Therefore, she's a doctor in divinity. And so her power is spiritual. And we combine to study each individual week of pregnancy and to cultivate what the fetus is doing, not just developmentally, anatomically, but also spiritually, metaphysically. What is that evolutionary period, week by week, from week 1 to week 40, called internal lullaby moments? I will definitely drop that on social media. To engage with me right away, if you have medical questions, you just want to seek further engagement, you want to engage me on a different platform, then text Dr. A, D-R, capital A, to 202-270-3266. And, brother, I am so, so glad that you heard me on Carl Nelson's show, that you engaged me for this platform. The education of our children is really where we begin as a grassroots community. Saving our teenagers that are in crisis is a cumulative part of that. It's an integral part. It can't be separated, but we've got to start from the beginning.
6: Yes.
0: As soon as they come out the womb, when they are 0 years of age, when they are 6 weeks old and mama's got to go back to work and she's making less than 300% poverty level and daddy is in jail or dead, we've got to intervene right there. So thank you for putting, you know, the nail up on the head on this show, for putting the top news story in the spring of 2026 on the platform. It's not the war. It's right here in our communities.
2: Dr. A, let me ask you this before you leave us. And I should have asked you this earlier. You talked about the importance of childhood education and early childhood education. And, you know, when I was small, you'd had elders talk about, you know, when a woman's pregnant, talking to the baby while the baby's in the womb, or the husband or father, you know, kind of putting his hand on his wife's stomach and talking to the baby. I know this makes a difference, but I want you to explain it from your research and knowing, you know, delivering children, being a midwife also. Talk about the importance of talking to the child even before he's born. I'm quite sure that can they hear? Can they understand? Do they really... On their level, how do they understand this.
0: I love it. And you know what? This is such a beautiful question that goes right to the center of my heart that I'm not only going to end with it, but I'm going to start whatever next show we do with this same topic. Because this is really the start of everything. It is the alpha. So number one, there's debate scientifically and metaphysically about when life begins. Okay. So to be very, very clear with our audience, fertilization occurs when a woman makes an egg, a man releases sperm, one of a million fertilizes that one egg. And that one egg, which is in her fallopian tube, travels to her uterus, and her uterus receives it, which means it thickens just like grass in the garden. How do you make a plant grow? How do you make a seed grow? More grass, more fertilizer. You make that in your womb. You encircle that little egg with all the nutrients until you bury it. Once you bury it, it finally springs forth from the quote-unquote ground of your womb as an embryo and eventually has a heartbeat. And once it has a heartbeat, which is 6 weeks, it begins to grow. It begins to multiply exponentially. The cells are growing. So this understanding helps you understand why you need a healthy egg and a healthy sperm. And who you are as a woman and a man is going to shape who that baby is. Second of all, what kind of environment that baby is growing in is going to shape that baby. We don't know if that little baby is deaf. We don't know if the little baby is blind. We don't know about any learning disabilities in the womb. What we do know is that chaos can be felt within the womb. The stress of the mother can be felt within the womb. Premature delivery and severely low birth weight babies are associated with severely stressed and traumatized mothers. So all of that is real, and all of that impacts how sensitive is the fetus. If the fetus has to desensitize to protect itself in the womb, that's horrific. That means the fetus has got to learn how to tune you out because you're so full of chaos that it's not inhabitable. They have to either miscarry, abort, or tune you out completely. That's under extreme duress. That's many little black babies. So where we think that they are listening and engaged, they are trying to be at peace. So they're doing the opposite of that. In a healthy pregnancy, that little baby, by the time they are at 12 weeks, they're sensitive to the mother, to her heartbeat, to her heart rate, to her respiratory rate. They are able to move with her vibrations like they're in the ocean, like they are just doggy paddling or floating the wave. So that's their experience from the end of the first trimester. Throughout the second trimester, while she's filling up with all the water, they're cultivating the sense of hearing. They're cultivating a sense of not seeing but perceiving, almost a third eye development. They are perceiving the outer world such that classical music actually enhances neuronal development of the brain. Okay, African drumming enhances neuronal development of the brain. The chanting of Native Americans enhances neuronal development of the brain. Meditation and the art of meditation from second trimester enhances neuronal connections of a fetal brain in the womb. By third trimester, daddy is now involved. Now they can hear him and perceive him. They know when he's around. They can feel it. So absolutely, fetal development is a real thing. It's a whole science in and of itself.
2: Wow. Well, listen, you're right, Dr. A. We got to continue this when you come back. I can't wait. This will be an interesting conversation. I want to thank you for being with us. Thank you for sharing with our audience. I just love this conversation. Richard?
6: The same here. I ain't going to say no more because she already know.
2: Dr. A, thanks for being with us.
0: Well, thank you both. You are giants in this metasphere that we're in, and you are really, really bringing truth to power. This time of awakening has blown my mind. You've blown my mind and really showed off with your listening audience. You guys have power, and I cannot wait to tap back in.
2: Talk to you soon. Thanks for being with us.
6: Take care now.
0: Thank you.
2: All right. 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We'll be right back.

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5: In this crooked game of power politics here in America, the Negro, namely the race problem, integration, civil rights issue, are all nothing but tools used by the whites who call themselves liberals against another group of whites who call themselves conservatives, either to get into power or to retain power. Among whites here in America, the political teams are no longer divided into Democrats and Republicans. The whites who are now struggling for control of the American political throne are divided into liberal and conservative camps. The white liberals from both parties cross party lines to work together toward the same goal. And white conservatives from both parties do likewise. The white liberal differs from the white conservative only in one way. The liberal is more deceitful, more hypocritical than the conservative. Both want power, but the white liberal is the one who has perfected the art of posing as the Negro's friend and benefactor. And by winning the friendship and support of the Negro, the white liberal is able to use the Negro as a pawn or a weapon in this political football game that is constantly raging between the white liberals and the white conservatives. The American Negro is nothing but a political football. Someday we'll
6: all be free. There has always been a white man's party in the United States. Yeah. For most of the history of the United States, that white man's party has been the Democratic Party. But then in the 60s, the parties switched places, but there was still a white man's party and another party that claimed that it was more inclusive. This duopoly system is a political arrangement that balances itself out and in which the two parts react to each other. This arrangement makes promises to its constituencies, and it makes those promises in order to keep them voting for the representatives of the rich people who control both of those parties. But this representation has benefited the black misleadership class, which owes its existence to the Democratic Party, or feels that it does. For that reason, this black misleadership class is the last part of the duopoly that will budge from this arrangement. But the black political class remains the most loyal element in that duopoly situation. Their allegiance is to the party that has nurtured their rise in social and economic status. Their allegiance is not to the larger black community, and that will not change. The duopoly system itself mitigates against independent black politics on the electoral level. It's not some fault among our people. It's the system that we have to operate in, or that has been imposed on us, that says you will have no independent politics, because that would violate the logic of the duopoly. It means that you are abandoning the fight against the white man's party because you are not collaborating fully and wholeheartedly and entirely with the Democratic Party.

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1: Welcome back to Time for an Awakening. It's 8:15 on this Sunday edition of Time for an Awakening. Richard.
2: Yes, yes, yes. That was a powerful, Dr. Emerson was, very engaging. And I think, as Brother Obi said, she definitely wasn't talking at more engaged with, us in her thorough response to the question. Exactly. And the challenge that we have before us.
1: Yeah. I can't wait to get her back on. It would be interesting to have her because that conversation that she started to have at the end is very interesting, Richard, because it kind of led to when she talked about, the premature deliveries and all, and indicated that some of that, not all of it, but some of it is the child, the vibrations. If it's a lot of arguing, stress going on, that the child wants out. You heard what she said in reference to that. Yeah, so it'll be interesting to get her back on. I'm looking forward to that conversation.
2: And I have to use that too, Elliot, to say why it's so imperative, regardless where we are, that we, which she also raised, that it's on us to create safe spaces or spaces of peace for if we really are dealing with the trauma, if we really are dealing with the, neuropsychological, we, regardless or where our station, we have to intentionally create that for those newborn. And knowing that first 5 years, how important from prenatal, that first 5 years, how important it. But if we don't create this safe space, then we are leaving ourselves exposed and future generation exposed for the harm.
1: Richard, let's transition into the open forum, and maybe some of the callers might want to weigh in on this. Richard, this thing that happened this week is not a surprise to any listeners to Time for an Awakening program. I want to thank Brother Maurice Carver up there at Black Men Screaming for alerting the listeners to this well over a year ago. That these discussions were going on, these lawsuits were being raised, and they were spearheaded by this guy, Edward Blum, who is funded by a lot of organizations that some black people feel as though is allies of black people, which is really strange. Either you don't know who you're dealing with, or you done made a deal with the devil. I'll just put it that way. Because this guy was funded by a lot of the organizations that fund some of these black representatives to do what was done. Now, again, when Maurice first started bringing this up, he was talking about that Shelby case, Shelby versus Holder, in the 2013 case that was raised then. But let me read this, how it basically makes the Voting Rights Act null and void. If you remember when I played that clip with Clyburn about maybe a month and a half ago when he was on a program and he talked about the three crown jewels of that period was the Civil Rights Bill, the Voting Rights Act, and the Fair Housing Act. Hey, Richard, give me a second. And go ahead, you take it.
2: No, when I seen this come into existence, after hearing it, I have to say to those at the time, it really made me down. And only because, it, as Elliot said, for me, we already knew, or at least we knew where we were. And this is a reinstatement of it. And the reason why I say that, because it made me immediately, when I heard, I didn't read, particularly, but I heard that it was basically once again about states' rights. I think that that's the core, you know, for me, that's the cornerstone of our understanding, you know, states' rights. And where does Black people, you know, who were brought to this country, how were the evolution of them in relationship to states' rights? And that made me, you know, the whole question of voting, you know, the whole thing of the Voting Rights Bill, though, comes, I would say, was that, I'm saying 1787, when they were debating about states' rights and how each state would have the activity to be able to, you know, have numerical representation amongst themselves. And the Southern states needed, because of their limited white population, even though they had a large enslaved population, needed another type of tool, representation, in order to make themselves equal to the Northern colonies, Vermont, Massachusetts, you know, Maine, you know. And that 3/5 clause becomes the tool. You know, now, some people I hear is that, you know, make the notion was 3/5 of a human being, but basically, in my limited understanding, it was a tool to give the Southern states, Virginia, Maryland on down, the right to have a slave, enslaved person and a property be still a part of the voting representation.
1: Yeah, even though he wasn't voting. Just, yeah.
2: Right. That's the critical part of the voting, even though he wasn't voting. I think that because the question about, and I'll turn it back over to you, but that's where I start and bring this, you know, bringing this thing forward, that the question about state rights and where do Black people, you know, in the design, the American design, as citizens, you know, or as a people, fall within the construct that the, I would say this here, you know, speaking out of ignorance, this Supreme Court decision kind of reinforces that, you know, political representation as far as Black people. But that I'll turn it back to you as far as what you were going to present.
1: Well, in accordance with some of the things that had been presented early on, and some of the things that the contributions that was given by Maurice up there in New York, and I'm just reading the correlation there, the Shelby that weakened that Voting Rights Act, and I kind of lost my place in what I was, okay. When Clyburn came on that program, and I might play that clip again, and mentioned about the three jewels of that period in his mind, he said the Civil Rights Act, the Voting Rights Act, and the Fair Housing Act was the three crown jewels of that period. We see that they had been fooling around with that Civil Rights Act and made it the Equality Act, where everybody, one-legged people, gays, lesbians, everybody's all involved. The Fair Housing Act, you see where the banks take turns violating that all the time, even to this present day. Every time you look, Wells Fargo is paying a fine. I think the last time I checked, it was the Navy Federal Credit Union violating Black people's rights in loans. So the banks take turns paying fines and violating that. But this was like the crown jewel as far as Black people, because every time you turn around, the 2 and 4 years, vote like your life depends on it. Your ancestors died for that right. And you could see that these things have been put in place by Europeans, and they feel as though they can snatch it at any time. We've had people on here, and especially some of the farm activists, John Boyd, Mr. Thomas Burrell, said that we're still living under Dred Scott. You remember when they were saying that, Richard?
2: Yeah.
1: So we see what has happened. But the thing that makes you scratch your head is the people that the majority of black people put in charge, they seem shocked that this has happened. I don't know whether you were asleep at the wheel or whatever, but, you know, if we're driving somewhere, Richard, and in our point you do drive, well, I want to take a break or whatever, because black people in this Western society have busy lives trying to provide for their families. You just heard Dr. A talking about a lot of these black women have three jobs. They're living, a lot of them living below the poverty level with three children. So a lot of our people vote for these people because they want them to handle that type of business. These people are, they don't have to work. I'm talking about elected officials. That's their job, to alert the public, especially the black people that they represent, of what's going on so they don't get hit over the head with a club. But when if I appoint you to be the driver, Richard, and I take a little break and fall asleep, and next thing you know, we end up in the ditch, I don't want you driving anymore. You failed. And maybe that's a bad analogy. I don't know. But, you know, what are we doing here? What are they doing? I want to play some clips here of the response of some of these black elected officials, and I'll read some published reports of the response of whites no sooner than this stuff was passed. But let's go back, Richard, because it was something that was said, and last week we didn't air a program, but it was something that was said last week, or it might be 2 weeks ago now, at the NAN convention. I don't know whether you heard it, Richard.
2: No.
1: When a young brother, looked like he was in his 30s, got up and said something in reference to voting and black politicians, because a lot of them were there. Harris and a bunch of others were there at the NAN convention. And then Sharpton got up after they had taken the mic from the man and said some things in reference to him. But I want to play that, and then I'm going to play some of this response by black elected officials on what just recently happened and their strategy to do something about it, because the strategy is really perplexing to me.

0: If you're 35 years old or younger, raise your hand. Four people. So here's the thing. Y'all in trouble. Yesterday you had Al Green up here talking about we need a Secretary of Reconciliation, and then that's going to include what he said was reparations, which, by the way, wasn't reparations. Reparations is more than a check, but the very first thing it is a check. And come this year during the midterms and in 2028, if you don't have our check, you won't get no vote. No check, no vote. Yeah, I know that ain't what you want to hear, but that's what's happening. All of y'all in here, with all due respect, you're beautiful, but you're old. You're not talking to the youth. You don't know how to talk to the youth. You're trying to tell us what to do. We're not having it no more. So if you want our vote, you got to come with our paper. We're not scared of Trump. We're not scared of anybody. Biden is a racist. Trump is a racist. Kamala is a racist. And if you don't have our money, you don't get our vote. Yeah, not. Who are you? Oh, all right, yeah, so like I was saying, I'm going to land my plan right there, but the Democrats are no better than the Republicans. No check, no vote. Y'all take care.
1: Richard.
2: Yeah.
1: Being that you didn't hear his comment, you heard his comment there.
2: Right.
1: You hear the frustration. And now he asked whether anybody was over 35. So to me, that tells me that he was under 35.
2: Right.
1: But you hear the frustration in what he's saying, that the needs of a lot of the grassroots was not met by elected officials. It was just excuses. He said that Trump is a racist, Biden is a racist, Harris is a racist. He said, if you don't come with dealing with reparations, then you're not getting, he's not participating. Mm. That's what he stated. Now, we're in a situation now that we're going to have to talk to one another if these people are serious. And I'm talking about these black elected officials that claim they're your representatives. And I'm talking about talk to one another, similar to what happened in 72. Not bring your white allies that you keep on or hanging your hat on. Leave those people outside. If you want to talk to them, then you go outside and talk with them. Right now, you're in a situation where we're going to have to talk with other black people. Because just like Dr. A mentioned about the African-centered part of us was dismissed during that period. You heard her say that, Richard.
2: Right. Right.
1: Well, some of those values and approaches that people of an Afrocentric philosophy had was dismissed during these periods. It was dismissed. I mean, I don't know whether you agree that they were dismissed, but they were dismissed.
2: Yeah. I mean, yes.
1: But now they're going to have to be incorporated, be discussed, because the approaches that these people have used, the assimilation approach, don't work. It hasn't worked. It's like a rug being pulled out. They wasn't really being fair with a lot of the stuff anyway, but now they don't have to do it at all. You might as well bring back jelly beans and all that other stuff to some of our ancestors. When they went to vote, they had to count jelly beans, or it was all types of quizzes. Who was the last five presidents? All kind of dumb stuff. Bring that back. No, but this is the response. You see, here what the young brother said. This is Sharpton's response to what he said at the conference.
3: Young people are rehearsing, getting ready for this afternoon is our youth day. I heard somebody talk about young people, to tell them to just stay around. They're going to see two people. Afternoon, all of the youth in there. I don't know. But you get provocateurs, because anybody that's talking to somebody younger than them holding the mic, then you know that they paid agents. And if you're in the room, if you don't like me saying that, I'll say it again. Because you cannot get reparations without putting people in office that's going to pay them. So talk that ignorance somewhere else. So people talking about we

0: have been, for all of our existence, fighting for reparations, made every candidate pledge to it. You cannot get reparations unless you elect folks that's going to pay it. Who you going to pay? Yourself? So you can't, in one hand, say, everybody, don't vote for everybody, they racist, but I want reparations. Who going to pay you? So either you paid or you stupid or both.
1: Now, Richard, you heard what he said.
2: Right.
1: He dismissed, right. He dismissed the man, said he was a paid agent and he was stupid. Now, the man had a legitimate agreement or gripe, whether they liked what he said or not. He had a legitimate gripe. Now, Sharpton said, you know, we've had elected officials that we made them pledge to support reparations. You heard him say that, didn't you, Richard?
2: Right.
1: The last time I checked, Harris, who was running for president, said that she was against reparations. Obama said the same thing.
2: Mm-hmm.
1: These people were at the top of the ticket or running for the top of the ticket. So I don't know what elected officials he's talking about that pledged that they was going to fight for reparations. And if they did, they failed. Because I don't hear any of them talking about it anymore. And I don't know anybody that's talking about these people giving us. You're going to have to force these people to do what's right. And I'll use an analogy. That stuff that's going on now in the Middle East with Iran blocking that Strait of Hormuz to force these people to either leave there or get out of that region or whatever. You got to force these people. They ain't not going to do anything on their own. It's no moral. Where's the morality? A lot of these people have proven they are amoral. History shows it. That's not a bigoted statement. A lot of these Europeans have proved historically that they're amoral. That means lack morals. Look at what they did to the Native Americans when they came here. Some of those Native Americans, you'll see them in a museum. They don't even exist anymore because they've been totally wiped out. Look what they did to the Africans that they brought here, our ancestors. If that's not immoral and a crime against humanity, I don't know what is. Look what they did to other places where they went. Australia, Hawaii, Central America, South America. They treated the people fairly? They lived in peace with them? No, that's not what happened. And that's human. That's human life. Look what they did to nature, to animal life. It's several species that they've totally wiped out. And some of them would have been wiped out, like mountain lions and the bald eagle and other prairie dogs. The buffalo, they almost wiped those out. If conservationists hadn't put them on reserves, they would be gone. So when you talk about amoral, it's so much historical evidence to show that people that we're dealing with have been amoral, that lack morals. Now, let me play some of the comments that's made after this Civil Rights Act was blown up, detonated, destroyed. First, let me play this. And Tom Fawakeney is familiar with these clips because we played them before. But this is some of the leadership, black leadership, and what they said about, and I don't want to say America because that's a land. This land doesn't have anything to do with it. It's the people that occupy the land and that have made these laws. America didn't make these laws. White America made these laws. But a lot of these black federal officials don't want to put that adjective before they speak about America. They always use America like an inanimate object. A land didn't do anything. A land can't think. Let me play some of these things again about comments that were made about this nation. And I'm going to go across the board, whether they're Democrat or Republican, blacks, and listen to the comments that they made.
2: Hear me clearly. America is not a racist country. It's backwards to fight discrimination with different types of discrimination. And it's wrong to try to use our painful past to dishonestly shut down debates in the present.
3: We now have 47 states that have introduced legislative activities that would in some way suppress voters. What is that about? So we should stop arguing about whether or not this is a racist country. It is not. Do we have racist things taking place in this country by various jurisdictions? Yes.
1: Richard, I don't understand that explanation at all. Maybe you do. But those voices that you heard was Tim Scott and James Clyburn. Now, let me play with Harris and Ketanji Brown, who's an occupant of the Supreme Court presently, said about that. Because you heard Tim Scott and Clyburn say that America wasn't a racist country.
4: Senator Tim Scott said last night that America is not a racist country. Do you agree with that? And what do you make of his warning against fighting discrimination with more discrimination?
5: I believe that we need to address, well, first of all, no, I don't think America is a racist country, but we also do have to speak truth about the history of racism in our country and its existence today.
1: Okay, it's not a racist country, but racism exists today. Again, I don't understand the double talk. Maybe you can help me with that, Richard. I don't understand it. Here's Ketanji Brown and what she said.
6: I want to ask you about the University of North Carolina affirmative action case. Justice Thomas responded to your dissent by describing your views on race as follows. As she sees things, we are inexorably trapped in a fundamentally racist society with the original sin of slavery and the historical subjugation of black Americans still determining our lives today. What did you make of that?
7: Well, you know, let me just say that the justices use our opinions as an opportunity to explain to the public our views. That's Justice Thomas's view of my position as expressed in my opinion. And I don't know if Justice Thomas really had anything to respond to with respect to the actual fact. And that's all that I was really focusing on.
6: But he wrote, she sees things. We are all inexorably trapped in a fundamentally racist society. Do you believe that?
7: No. No, and my opinion didn't say that.
6: Yeah.
7: My opinion said, look at where we've been and understand what affirmative action was designed to do. We still exist in a society in which the gaps that were initially created as a result of slavery, as a result of Jim Crow, exist.
1: Richard, help me with that. It's more double talk. America's not racist, but the Jim Crow and things that made the society racist still exist. Huh?
8: Yeah, as you know, I'm in a peculiar spot because I the reason why I, you know, and listening to what, you know, again, the what this here that section 2 what
1: order. Well, I'm going to play some of their responses about section 2. I just wanted you to kind of briefly, you know, I don't know, maybe
8: the whole context, if we don't accept that because what states' rights meant from its initiation of those who created the design of whether you call it America, United States, especially in that earlier period that leads up to Dred Scott, if we don't accept that, everything else is, you know, like bantering. The political parties is bantering because at that point, they didn't accept that we were either a people or a citizen. So, you know, that's where I'm having my struggle at. I mean, I hear, you know, in this generation, the back and forth, and party represented. And in, and that's what I like about with Du Bois. And I just, and we're here, when he, you know, he laid out when he did his suppression of the African slave trade, and he went through what they were debating, that debate, because I think it was Rutherford, the South Carolina representative, said, it's not about morality, it's about interests. So when we bring morality to the political power equation, we're already missing, you know, where our, for me, where our position is. And that's where I'm having. So I hear, and we can track the history of us trying to, you know, make this thing work. Mm-hmm. It's this, to make it work for us. And the question of this, whether you call it a 50-year cycle or whatever a generation, structurally, you know, based off the way it's designed, is it? And that gets into when you said about 72, because there were some who were there who said it won't work for us. That's why we need to create our independent party. Others who were newly there said, we're going to try to make it work for us, right? And they were newly elected Democratic individuals. So, you know, but both of those, you know, both of those things are not dealing, when you're dealing with from the point of America and Black folks, whether they use, because before racism, they was using Christianity. And now I think they're going to use meritocracy. You ain't doing it because you ain't meeting merit. So that's the point I'm making. It's the question of the cornerstone of this decision is about states' rights. The state has the right to determine. And it's about political power and interests. And those, before it was the Republican Party. No, it was the Democratic Party. Then now it's the Republican Party. But when they initially started, it was no party before. It was no party before 1790. When they said it ain't about morality, it's about interests. And that these, this body, we're just using in order to make us equal to each other, not bring them in it. That's where I'm having, you know, and I just, we get to listen to how this generation, the young person and Sharpton, how, and the politicians, how they're trying to make something work that wasn't designed to work for us. And maybe I'm too, being too simplistic.
1: Yeah, but it doesn't make common sense to keep trying to force a square peg into a round hole, Richard.
8: That's the divide within our social consciousness. And as you said, you know, Emerson said, you know, you can make strategies that you, you know, and you in your strategic, then you make tactical moves that work against you in the strategy. Yes, you know, like, okay, you got a power nexus in the moment, and you say, well, we're going to get forward. We are able to get forward because of other things. And the other things is the global concern. It wasn't Black folks with 64 civil rights, and it wasn't just because Black people. It was because of what was going on outside of America, primarily Vietnam War, and the disenfranchisement of what's going on amongst white Americans, white youth, that, you know, that with, and not excluding Black people pushing for that legislation, you know, to overturn what? Plessy, which was what based in states' rights. Mm-hmm. We acknowledge that you're here, but we're going to make it separate but equal. And, you know, and since we are, our interest is to control, because that's what, you know, what's that? I figured it was Negro something that they were concerned with. So, and that's why it's important for us to have a long history and to understand within us, we have two different strategic approaches. Some could say three, two. Like, we could make this thing work for us. And the other saying, we can't make this thing work for us. I mean, to me, that's the simplistic part of it.
1: Yeah, well, I think history has showed that that first part that you just said, we can make this thing work for us, has not worked.
8: And you can't convince them people of it.
1: Well,
8: you
1: can't. Listen, I'm
8: amongst us. This is a, as you said, that's an internal debate. Remember the that was the, in the conventions in 1830s.
1: Yeah, but they didn't have any proof then. They were going off the basis of, well, these people are human beings like us, and maybe we can appeal to their morality.
8: Right. But by 1840s, when it was Douglas and what you call it, who was it? Oh, I've always said Delaney, but
1: Howland Garnett.
8: Garnett, you know, that was another generation making the same argument, and then moving to the end of the term with in the 1890s with the Niagara and with Du Bois dealing with the one part and what's his name, the Monroe Trotter and them dealing with the other part.
1: But these debates are not happening now. The last time it was done was in 1972.
8: I agree.
1: So it's going to have to be done again. It's going to have to. They're trying to avoid it all they can. And I'm talking about these current black elected officials. In fact, for the past 30 or 40 years, they've been trying to avoid it. They've been incorporating all of these quote unquote allies and everything else and been getting screwed. So they're going to have to do, if you're serious, or either you're going to, a lot of these young blacks and older blacks is going to stop participating in this process.
8: And that was one of the, one of the things. And I know, the question that came based off of what Sharpton said, because I don't, what the young guy was saying, it was like, to me, it was conflicting also. But what Sharpton was saying was in relationship
1: what was conflicting?
8: To and, young people.
1: What was conflicting?
8: Because young people are not voting.
1: What was conflicting in what he said?
8: Because you can't say on one hand, like, you're going to get a cash payment and you have no real power. Even if just because we're going to hold our vote, when we're not organized, like these two contingencies, if not three, and going back together, if we don't have a unified, strategy that we have negotiated that all three
1: he was going off the basis of black elected officials saying that they were going to do this. So that was his unified strategy. That's what he's answered to.
8: Yeah. No, go ahead.
1: That's what he was talking.
8: No, it wasn't. We talk about it now. It's people of this rep. I mean, and to me, again, it's interesting, or maybe I'm just using this, the sister that we just had. If we can't control the our only natural resource, which is the baby, in that first 5 years, before.
1: Yeah, but I don't want you to mix that in with what he said.
8: It's political because that's the only thing that we have.
1: Well, listen, I'm going to play this. And remember what that boy, remember what the brother said. He was basically saying you failed. Am I right? I
8: disagree with that.
1: That's why I was asking you about this. When you're hearing this, I want you to, because I want to kind of be on the same page as far as what I'm hearing. Are you hearing the same thing? He was basically saying you failed. Do we agree with that?
8: Yeah, but the point is we had no other choice but to fail.
1: Yeah, but come on.
8: You feel like he was going to win something.
1: You're adding that. He's not going on we have no choice but to fail. He's going on the basis of you promised this and you failed. And you agreed with these whites, because he turned around and said, "Biden's racist, Trump is racist and Harris is racist. So he was basically saying, you know, you double crossed us. You agree with these white people and we don't have reparations. That's what he's saying.
8: Mm-hmm.
1: Okay. Now, listen to what Green says after this vote. Listen to what he's saying. Listen to his new strategy coming up, because he puts forth a new strategy. And I guess he's speaking for the caucus. I don't know.
8: Mm-hmm.
1: But listen to what he said. Listen. Mm-hmm. Just listen. This is Al Green right after that Supreme Court decision. He met in a black church with black preachers.
8: Mm-hmm.
9: We're here not as a united front. We're here because we are united. So let's hear from our congressman, Congressman Al Green.
10: Amen. First, allow me to thank the Reverend Dr. Max Miller for hosting this event here at this historic church, a church where we have always found a place to vent our concerns, voice the needs of the people, and to make a difference in our community. Mm-hmm. So I thank you, Pastor Dr. Max Miller, for what you've done, because it's a message that the people need to hear. And here is the message. The message has to do with the Supreme Court of the United States of America. The Supreme Court has changed the rules such that the Voting Rights Act is almost insignificant now. The Voting Rights Act had its birth at the Edmund Pettus Bridge on Bloody Sunday. Much of what we have in the Voting Rights Act, while it was signed in ink, it was written with the blood of people at the Edmund Pettus Bridge. And there are some people who seem to believe that the times have changed to the extent that the Voting Rights Act is no longer needed. That we have progressed to the point now where we can be totally colorblind. But I also understand that society was not colorblind when it allowed us to have people enslaved, when it allowed us to have representation such that we had invidious discrimination known as segregation. It was not colorblind. It saw people of color as less than persons who should be protected by the Constitution of the United States of America to the same extent as some others. So we are here because the Supreme Court in Louisiana versus Calais has changed the rules.
8: Yeah.
10: The Supreme Court has said now to the world that in this country, partisan politics is more important than protecting the rights of people of color to have representation in Congress and in state houses and on commissioners' courts and at city councils. This decision from the Supreme Court is far-reaching and wide-ranging. It is going to make a difference in representation. There are many who have already prognosticated that about 20% of the members of Congress will no longer be there. Well, seems that this prognostication is already manifesting itself in Louisiana, because the governor of Louisiana is postponing the election.
8: Yes.
10: Postponing the election that's supposed to be starting. Postponing it so that he can now draw new lines. It is believed that when those new lines are drawn, there will be one less person of color capable of being elected to the Congress of the United
1: States. Richard, let me say, you notice how they keep using these white people's talking points. Mm-hmm. You know, he's in a black church. He can say black. Don't keep saying to people of color, because this ain't directed at no Asians or Latinos. It's not. It's directed at black people. Come on. See, that's the problem. That's one of the problems that that young man was trying to express. That's one of the problems.
8: Mm-hmm.
1: Well, go ahead. Go ahead.
8: No. I was just saying that what I always say is because we abandoned black political thought.
1: Okay.
8: And there, you know, that's to me, in order to be accommodating.
1: Yeah. All right. I'm finish this out. I'm gonna stop it again. I know that, but I'm gonna continue.
10: United States of America, the rules have changed. So here are the rules now. With this new partisan politics rule, we have to understand that we can no longer allow the fires that are started by others to go uncontested. We are going to have to fight fire with fire. We can no longer say that this is wrong, you shouldn't do that, we are not going to fight you with the same rules that you're using. No, the rules have changed.
1: Now, wait a minute, Richard. He said it's the rules changed now. We're going to fight fire with fire. We no longer going to say, well, you can't do that, it's wrong. That's appealing on a moral basis, right?
11: Right.
1: Okay, now, let's hear the fire with fire that's going to be started. Let's see it.
10: And we've got to adopt the rules that others are using. And that means that if there's a fire, then we've got to have a backfire. In forestry, when you have a raging fire, you start a backfire so that you can prevent the fire from proceeding along a certain line. Well, we now have to have a backfire.
11: Right.
10: And when the rules have changed and somebody is assaulting you with a knife, you can't fight back with a toothpick. You've got to have the same level of fight back to defend yourself that they're using to offend you. So we have to now change with the rules. So if the Supreme Court has been stacked and the deck has been stacked by President Trump, he has stacked the Supreme Court so that we can get the decision that we have today. And if he's going to stack the Supreme Court, the only way we can unstack it is to add more judges to it. And I am right now having my staff work with legislative counsel in Congress so that we can produce legislation to add more justices to the Supreme Court to bring back some sense of equality, some balance, to make sure that what the president has done to stack the court, we can do to unstack the court.
1: Wait a minute, Richard. That's the strategy?
11: Taking the practical thought, I've heard this, somebody else raised that point too, as far as expanding the amount of justices on the court, but that doesn't deal with the practical power organizing effort that Black folks are dealing with. Yes, you can expand it, but that only means that others, if they're more organized than you, that they could still be putting their representative in their point of view. And that minister started off with it in the sense of how we're fractionalized by saying it's not a united front because we are united. So an united front would be bringing in young people, would be bringing in the nationalists, would be bringing in the leftists. All of those Black people who were, if we're going to go back to 72, when they had a united front, but what they're not talking about a united front. So they could put forward this, but it's still just for a certain segment in my mind. But the expansion of the Supreme Court, I've heard that come up. And
1: But that's a process. And
11: right.
1: Listen, he's talking about he's going to Congress. You got white folks, it's more white folks in Congress than Black. They're going to unstack, put some legislation in to unstack a court to help Black people. I mean, right. Come on, you throwing more good money after bad. If you want to be a fool, go ahead and be a fool yourself. That strategy he's talking about don't work.
11: It's class thing. Well, I'm going to call it class. It's for that segment.
1: Oh, yeah, I agree.
11: And that's why it won't work in my mind.
1: Now let me, because he mentioned something else, and I'm going to be fair, he mentioned something else down here. But that's where it's going to take our people meeting with one another with sincerity. Right. Let me finish it.
10: We've got to unstack it.
12: Yes.
10: And that is by adding more justices. I don't like having to say this. My preference would be that the Supreme Court have allowed the Voting Rights Act to maintain what it was doing, which was allowing people of color to get elected and protecting them. But that is no longer the case now. That case has been set aside by the Supreme Court with the Louisiana case. So finally this, friends. We are going to have to litigate. I believe in that. Let's continue to litigate. We're going to have to negotiate.
12: Yes.
10: I believe in that as well. But we're also going to have to engage, in addition to litigation and negotiation, we're going to have to engage in protestation. There is a time and a place for us to peacefully protest. If you're going to treat us like you treated us in 1965, then we got to behave lawfully, peacefully like we behaved in 1965.
12: Right.
10: And in 1965, to acquire the Voting Rights Act of 1965, John Lewis and others went to the Edmund Pettus Bridge. They were marching from Selma to Montgomery. And in so doing, we had what was called Bloody Sunday. But they marched on. They did not turn back. They were beaten back to the church where they started. So with the Supreme Court sanctioning it, then we've got to let the Supreme Court know that the people are not going to tolerate it. And if we're not going to tolerate it, we will go back to the slogan that we've used many times, and that is, no justice, no peace. No justice, no peace. No justice, no peace. No justice, no peace. And that peace that we will bring about will be brought about with peaceful, nonviolent protest.
12: That's right.
10: We're not going to engage in violence. I don't want anybody in the press to say that we've decided that we're going to engage in violent protest. That's not it. So again, this is what we will do. I want to thank these brave pastors for being here. This church makes a difference in the lives of people. This Pastor Miller has made a difference in the lives of people. We will stand together. We will march together. We will make change together. It is time for the people of this country to understand that we are not going back. We are going forward, backward never, forward ever. We march on until liberty and justice prevails for all. We march on. We march on.
1: Richard,
11: I'm sorry.
1: I want to play this because somebody asked a question. I'm going to play his response to this question after that. But he said he wants to litigate. What was the three things? Litigate, negotiate.
11: Okay.
1: And
11: no, it wasn't negotiate.
1: He said negotiate. Litigate, negotiate, and protest. Mm. I'll go back. I mean, I didn't want to go back, but that's what he said.
11: All right, go ahead.
1: Let me try to find it. I mean, you want to hear it again?
11: Oh, no, go ahead. No, good. Well, go ahead. Go forward. Because I just took.
1: Well, he said litigate, negotiate, and protest.
11: Okay.
1: But we're going to have nonviolent protests like they did in the 60s. Now, if you're coming to black folks and try to reach young people, and you're going to try to express to them that, and he used Edmund Pettus Bridge, that you're going to get and let white people go upside your head, you think that strategy going to work?
11: Mm.
1: That's a question.
11: No.
1: Well,
11: no.
1: Hey, wait a minute.
11: I don't think they're going to get the turnout.
1: Wait a minute. The strategy didn't even work in the 60s. That's what they highlighted. You heard Mikasa Dada on this program, who was Willie Ricks at that time. He wasn't about to get hit upside no head. He told you what he was doing. It's plenty of black people that was doing what he was doing. The Diggers for Defense wasn't getting hit upside no head. Robert Williams wasn't letting nobody go upside his head. Some people got hit upside the head, yeah, like John Lewis. But you had a lot of fighting going on. Cities was being burned down in the 60s. So when you're talking about protests, then a protest is going to take a life of its own. You might try to say, we're going to be nonviolent. I mean, am I wrong, Richard?
11: I mean, yeah. I mean, no, you're not. No, you're not. As far as a life of its own and whatever, I have to say, we're not negotiating with our own self in order to create that unified, united front.
1: Well, see, that's what I'm talking about. It's time for them to negotiate with our people, with ourselves.
11: Right.
1: I got to play that again because I don't want to miss what he stated.
10: No peace. And that peace that we will bring about will be brought about with peaceful, nonviolent protest.
12: That's right.
10: We're not going to engage in violence. I don't want anybody in the press to say to tolerate it. We will go back to the slogan that we've used many times, and that is, no. They were marching from Selma to Montgomery peacefully,
12: like we behaved in 1965.
13: Right.
12: And in 1965, and a negotiation, we're going to have to engage in protestation. Litigation also going to have to engage, in addition to litigation negotiation, we're going to have to engage in protestation.
1: Okay, did you hear it?
11: Yeah, litigation, negotiation, protestation.
1: Yeah. Mm-hmm. Now, listen to what he says in this question that was asked. And I kind of lost my place when I had to go back. But yeah, listen to what he stated, this question that he's asked, and his answer. And even his answer was a little bit wrong, but let me
12: I want to thank these brave pastors for being here. This church makes a difference in the lives of people. This Pastor Miller has made a difference in the lives of people. We will stand together. We will march together. We will make change together. It is time for the people of this country to understand that we are not going back. We are going forward, backward never, forward ever. We march on until liberty and justice prevails for all. We march on.
10: The question is, how do we motivate people to go to the polls and vote? And I would ask you to consider this. Why did they not go to the polls and vote?
1: Now, you hear that question, Richard?
11: Yeah. Yeah.
1: Now, that goes to what the young man said at NAN.
11: Mm-hmm.
1: Am I right?
11: I mean, yeah. In principle, yes.
1: Okay. Listen to his answer.
10: I think we have to answer that question first. Here's what happened. We promised the people in Congress that we would pass John Lewis Voting Rights Act. We promised that we would pass George Floyd Justice in Policing. We promised that we would raise the minimum wage. We promised that we would give unions more power in negotiating their contracts. We made these promises and many other promises that we did not keep. The question becomes, why were the promises not kept? They were not kept because when we passed John Lewis Voting Rights Act in the House and sent it to the Senate did not pass it the way we now put people on the Supreme
1: Court. Now, you know, then he goes off on a political answer. But you hear what he said about why was people disillusioned? Because they made promises. Now, he talked about raise the minimum wage and negotiate with unions. I ain't no black people was screaming about no negotiating with no damn, these racist damn unions. I didn't hear them screaming about that. The things that black people was talking about at that time was reparations, was George Floyd, was the John Lewis Voting Rights Bill, and black farmers, because that became an issue. Biden hired that guy Vilsack and promised black farmers money because that was an issue. Those four issues was paramount among black people. Sure, they might have talked about something, but you notice he said minimum wage, negotiate with unions, and other. I don't know why he pushed some of them reparations and the black farmers onto the others, but that's what the people were screaming about. The farmland had been taken from black Americans, quote-unquote black Americans. That goes to generational wealth. All of these legacy organizations keep talking about some generational wealth. That's generational wealth. And they were losing it. But then he gave an excuse why they failed. Well, then if that's the case, if they passed it in Congress and it didn't pass the Senate, then you know what you're supposed to do. Those white congressmen and senators, they're friends with one another. They compete for those, just like you stated, Richard. They're political entrepreneurs.
11: Mm-hmm.
1: So then you play politics. Okay, you didn't pass that. I'm not passing this bill to give Israel more money. I'm not passing this bill to give Ukraine more money, more of my tax dollars. I'm not Ukrainian. I'm not passing it. Israel's a foreign country. I'm not passing that. Then if you got to get more radical, which might be against some of these people's belief, then you say, okay, you done started a war and you want black folks to register for selective service. We're going to start putting out among black public. Don't do that until you can have the same rights that white folks have. We ain't doing that. We ain't doing that. But that's getting radical, Richard. You think they want to get radical? I don't. You give excuses. He know exactly why these people are not voting. He just stated it. When the man asked the question, how do we get young people to vote and why are they not voting? You heard the question.
11: Mm-hmm. And that I remember, and that question came to me as I, when I first was listening to the Sharpton piece and searching around and asking around, and that study that came up, you know, and it showed the amount, the lack of participation of young people not voting, and their major concern was, you know, the economics, not having the time, and the way people are talking to them. Now, you can be able to say asking for a check is, you know, another way of saying, you know, about the economics, that, you know, their economics. Or you can say about raising the minimum wage is about trying to address that issue. That's their issue. About economics, but it's not really, because if you deal with the question of how many young people are living in poverty, that's not addressing their economics, you know. But the numbers show that they're not engaged for those issues. Those are not moral issues. Those are bread and butter issues. The other one, as far as, you know, the way that people are talking to them, because of the way Sharpton and others are talking like, you don't know what you're doing. You don't vote, you don't count. All of that kind of language. They're not accepting that to be talked, you know, not being talked with, but being talked at. They're not accepting the being talked at. Like they're not relevant. And that third one, you know, in relationship to the time. If you have to work three jobs, or if you spending your time trying to be able to just deal with the basic quality of life, you ain't got time to be thinking about who is voting, who is not voting, who is working on. You would want to hear that. If you hear it, then yes, you would become motivated. But that would be on the political establishment. That would be on leadership.
1: Okay.
11: To say, we're speaking to, we know what your challenges are, and we're speaking to them. And these are, which is the point that I hear you raise sometimes, and these are the difficulties for us trying to accomplish these things, utilizing the tools that we are using. But they're not saying that because they ain't talking to them.
1: Okay.
11: They're talking to their base, and their base, what people are saying, your base may have been able to achieve that from 54 to 64, and your base may have been able to get the next generation through 70 into certain areas, government jobs, you know, some got management jobs, whatever, your basement. But still, now, while you were doing that, the Dixiecrats and all of them were working to reverse all of that that you got. And you were dealing with just your base. Because you moved away from those who were left in what you would call also, you know, the desperate poor, the ghetto, the hood. You moved away, and all they seen was they were there, and now white folks come back and call it gentrification. And where you at? And you ain't even talking about it. But you're going to say we supposed to participate. We're supposed to pull a lever, and we ain't even hearing what we're going to get out of it.
1: Okay. Yeah, I mean, they act like they were surprised. They knew this was coming. They didn't warn the people properly. Jeffries was on Shopton's program yesterday. This is what he said.
0: We start off with the Democratic leader of the House of Representatives, the Honorable Hakeem Jeffries. Leader Jeffries, thank you for coming on and starting this special session of Politics Nation. Let's start with context tonight. With this week's Supreme Court ruling, what changed for black and minority voters in states with histories of voter discrimination, like, of course, Louisiana?
13: Well, great to be with you, Rev. It was a very unfortunate decision, to say the least, in terms of this Supreme Court conservative right-wing majority detonating the Voting Rights Act, which is going to make it more difficult, particularly in states in the Deep South, for African-American communities to elect the candidate of their choice. The notion that this Supreme Court majority concluded that we don't have to worry about racial discrimination any longer, and that partisan gerrymandering is a more important value than making sure that we actually protect communities from racial gerrymandering, is extreme. And so we're going to work hard to do what we have to do, one, to make sure we take back control of the House along with the Senate, and then to aggressively move toward dismantling the right-wing attack on our democracy, beginning with passing the John Robert Lewis Voting Rights Advancement Act.
1: And now all of a sudden they're going to pass the John Lewis bill. I mean, come on, man. All of a sudden you're going to pass. What? You should have did that when it was proposed. It was proposed when that dumbass Biden was in office. It was proposed then. In fact, it was an issue when he was running for president, if you remember, Richard. But now after the horse that ran out the barn, all of a sudden you're going to do this, that, and the other. These people are not interested in helping no black folks. They done showed you across the board, Democrat or Republican. You got a Democrat here that was running around wearing sweatpants and hoodies, coming on black stations like the black station here, WURD, got black people's vote, and then get in there. What's the guy? Fetterman.
11: Well, they done had to take him to the hospital a couple of times, Elliot.
1: Yeah, you know, okay. No sooner than that, the vote was passed. You got several states. Louisiana, early in-person voting was to begin Saturday for the Louisiana primaries, but the governor, Jeff Landry, moved quickly on Thursday to postpone the election to allow new maps to be redrawn. Alabama, the state's primary is set for May 19th, but Alabama officials on Thursday filed an emergency motion with the Supreme Court seeking an expedited review of a pending appeal in the redistricting case that would affect the election. So they want to redraw their maps. The same thing in Florida. Hours after the Supreme Court decision, Florida's legislature approved a new House district could help the GOP to win additional seats in November. Tennessee, the governor announced the special session in a statement on Friday afternoon. We owe it to Tennesseans to ensure our congressional districts to accurately reflect the Tennessee voters. So he going to redraw maps. Mississippi, Tate Reeves announced previously that he would call a special legislative session to redraw voting districts for the state Supreme Court that would begin 21 days after the Supreme Court ruled in the Louisiana case. This would put the special election session to start on May 20th. So he's going to redraw maps. Georgia, well, the Georgia, this is the Georgia governor, Kemp, said it's too late for Georgia officials to change their congressional districts for this year's election, but the process is already underway. So they're going to redraw maps. All of these states going to follow suit. You're going to start having northern states doing the same thing. And see, I do agree with Green when he said this is wide-reaching, because it's not going to be just congressional districts. It's going to go towards these councilmatic districts, being on school boards and everything else. It's going to be just like that affirmative action. When they struck down affirmative action in June of 2023, I think, it was in relation to schools. But you see all these companies, everything adopted the same policy. It's going to be the same thing with this decision. Striking down that Section 2 of the vote, or striking down the Voting Rights Act. They're going to use that same playbook in local elections and everything else. Councilmatic districts in these cities is being gentrified. A lot of these people are going to lose their seats. Some of these people that you see out there now, they ain't going to have no congressional seats after these midterms.
8: Yeah, I think they said they might lose 30. There's like 60-something black congressional representatives. Because of this, they may lose 30.
1: So if that don't lend people to start looking at some of the philosophy of these black independent political formations about taking political control of areas where you're over 30% of the population, consolidating your power, working with one another. If those philosophies and those blueprints are not enacted, this stuff that these people are talking about ain't gonna work, and it's not working. And more of our people going to be involved in a generational struggle that makes no sense.

0: Richard, we'll continue this conversation next program, but I just wanted to play some of them clips in relation to what was going on. And this is going to be ongoing discussion, because with us, Wilma Leon, James Lance Taylor, Ricky Jones, we're going to get some political scientists on here to talk about it from their perspective.
1: Yeah, because I think it's important, because there's some other things. I mean, they only so many votes away from are enacting Article 5 for a constitutional convention.
0: Oh, I know. And you know what? I hadn't looked at it. The last time I looked at it was, I think it was right before.
1: 28.
0: Yeah.
1: It's 28 states that have signed up for it.
0: Oh, so that is more than the last time I saw it. And I think, how much? 34.
1: They need 34. Yeah, 34, 35.
0: Now, wait a minute, Richard, hold it. Based on what you just stated, this Supreme Court decision giving them more voting power and disenfranchising black voters, I think that'll speed up the process, don't you think?
1: I mean, well, this guy, Jody Cook Arrington from Texas, you know, because of the debt crisis, he just put forward another bill, to push forward for it. So, it's something. I don't know if it's a real thing to consider or not, but I think it's something to. If they open that up, then what happens? You know, I mean, we're talking about, voting rights. And, more concerned about our inter-organizing more than anything else.
0: You know what will happen? The 14th Amendment that they're debating now, the birthright citizenship, 15th Amendment, 13th Amendment, all goes out the window. In fact, they're already debating that 14th Amendment.
1: Mm-hmm.
0: I played that clip a couple weeks ago with Thomas when they asked him to say something when they opened up the mummy case so he could say something. And he mentioned Dred Scott. You remember when I played that clip?
1: Mm-hmm.
0: And Ketanji Brown mentioned, the protected, I forgot the language she used, where she avoided saying black people, the protected class or something. You remember what she said, Richard? I forgot it. It escapes me. I got to play that clip again. Yeah, but we'll get some.
1: I definitely like
0: to get some of the political experts on to talk about it. Right. Get Charles Barron on here to talk about it from his perspective.
1: Mm-hmm.
0: Yeah, before we leave, let me get Glad up on time for an Awakening Media. 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Always interesting topics, dialogue, and guests on African Perspectives. 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You know, Brother West sent me a thing the other day in reference to them canceling canceling the elections down there till they redraw maps. So you might hear them talking about it Monday. That'll

0: 8 to 10 p.m. on Top on Awakening Media. Sundays, 5 to 6, Pinckney to Pinckney with activist Reverend Edward Pinckney, and from 6 until Top on Awakening. I want to thank everybody for listening to the program this evening. Lively discussion as always, and we'll be back next week, Lord willing, to continue on this path towards awakening. Peace.
1: Peace.

beyond the hidden child. We will survive in this country wilderness. Swimming through the waters of Babylon like a rebel fish. Jungle is specialist, predator and survivalist.

0: 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Proverbs 4:7 states, "Wisdom is the principal thing, therefore get wisdom. 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
7: 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It is also a compass that people use to find themselves on the map of human geography. 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Most important, history tells a people where they still must go, what they still must be. The relationship of history to the people is the same as the relationship of a mother to her child.
0: 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It's 6:14 on this Sunday edition of Time for an Awakening. Before we get started with our program this evening, I want to welcome in my co-host, Philadelphia activist and tour guide at the African American Museum here in Philadelphia at 7th and Arch Street. Brother Richard is with us. Brother Richard.
8: Yes, sir, Brother Elliot.
0: How are you, sir?
8: In general, I'm doing all right, Elliot. I'm, you know, just trying to, you know, deal with the temperature is nice around here, even though I know people were talking about, I don't know about everywhere else, but what was it, supposed to have been a fire in Canada and it affected the air quality in Philadelphia, you know, and they had all kind of alerts going on. They seem to have a lot of alerts going on around here for one thing or another. But other than that, I'm all right.
0: Yeah, okay. I think several cities, the largest cities, Philadelphia and New York, was highly affected. I had a friend of mine who was up there in Boston, up around the Boston area, and he said that they were it was smoky up there too, so a lot of the eastern cities was affected by those fires in Canada.
8: Mm. Yeah, that's something. But I see we're in open forum today. I wonder what thoughts we got going on. I think I'm going to be a little spontaneous as I can't gather myself, Elliot. So,
0: well, Richard, the couple of things I want to throw out there because Brother Patrick Lumumba from down there in Mississippi with Mississippi on the Move is going to come on around 6:30 to give us an update on some things that has happened even since he was on the program 3 weeks ago, Richard. It's a lot of things that has happened since then. And you might be surprised because I didn't even get a chance to fill you in on a couple of things, but you might be surprised on some of the things that has happened since then. But, well, one of the things, he was on the Roland Martin program a couple of days ago.
8: Yeah.
0: He asked him to come on and to talk about what has happened down there. Now, I got my own opinions on that interview. You know, folks can go in there and derive their own opinions based on what they see. Some of our listeners might be familiar with, I think it's Unfiltered, his program. And they can be the judge of how it was conducted. And I compared it to the interview before Brother Patrick went on that lasted 45 minutes. And Brother Patrick's interview that lasted maybe 10 minutes at the most. But I'll let some of the listeners kind of get their own opinions based on what they've seen. But he also told me about an investigative reporter that had came down to Senatovia and shared with him some information and wrote an article in the Mississippi Today. I'm going to read some of the things in that article because prior to Brother Patrick coming on, I just want some of this article to be heard by the listeners because the same things that we see happening in Senatobia is happening all over. It happened with Tamir Rice in Ohio. It happened with Michael Brown in St. Louis. With these officers moving around that commit all kind of crimes and atrocities in other places, and they seem to get moved instead of get fired. See, that's systematic. That's not happenstance. And see, and that also goes to a bigger problem because some of our elected leadership take money from these police unions. That's why they didn't do anything about that George Floyd Policing Act, because they were told and encouraged by the president at that time, which was Biden, to get off of that, stop pushing at that. But let me read some of the things that was written by this investigative reporter, and Brother Patrick will expound on when he comes on, but I just want to read some of the things that she wrote in reference to this officer that shot the young baby through his body and killed him. The header says, Senatobia officer involved in fatal shooting of one-year-old Cohen Wiley was accused of exaggerated threat posed by a car. The header says Senatobia, Mississippi. A Mississippi police officer involved in last month's fatal shooting of one-year-old Cohen Wiley at a Walmart was previously accused of exaggerating the risks that a vehicle posed to officers during another parking lot confrontation that escalated into violence in 2019, records show. The incident took place at a Waffle House parking lot when Officer Hunter Foster worked for the police department in South Haven. It led to a federal lawsuit against Foster and other officers, which was settled for an undisclosed amount in 2022. According to the lawsuit, Foster falsified his report that stemmed from a call for a suspicious vehicle, claiming that the driver had accelerated his car, almost running over another officer. Surveillance footage filed with the lawsuit shows no evidence that the car drove forward nor nearly hit any officers. It shows several officers, though not Foster, aggressively pulling the man from the car and striking him while he was on the ground. Now employed by the Senatobia Police Department, Foster was among the officers who responded to the shoplifting call at the Walmart on June 14th. At least one officer opened fire in the direction of the vehicle, striking and killing young Cohen Wiley. Officers attempted to stop the car, but the driver drove in the direction of officers, almost striking one, according to the statement released the day of the shooting by the Mississippi Bureau of Investigations. Bailey Martin Holloway, a spokesperson for the department, declined to provide the source for that assertion or clarify whether it was based on accounts of the officers involved. or on MIB reviewed evidence of other sources, such as body-worn camera footage. Senatovia Board of Aldermen placed Foster on leave 2 days after the shooting, though no one involved has said that Foster fired his weapon, according to Channel 5 News in Memphis. Foster, as a subject of the investigation in the shooting, records based by the Bureau said it was released by the state, the station by mistake. Authorities have not identified the other officers who were present or involved. Let me read a couple of these other. I'm going to skip down and read some of these other incidents because he was involved in another county. And let me read a couple of these things here. It says Foster went in on a 3-year stint with the DeSoto County Sheriff's Office, where he was decorated for carrying out the highest numbers of DUI arrests during his first 2 years. Foster carried out 297 arrests in 2022 and 230 arrests in 2023, the most of any law enforcement officer in Mississippi in those years, according to sobriety-trained officers representing Mississippi, a group that tracks DUI arrests. During that time, he was accused in a second lawsuit of using excessive force at a traffic stop. A woman said Foster and 3 other deputies pulled her over on August 2022 and beat her, knocking out multiple teeth and breaking her jaw in 3 places, according to the suit. In the court papers, a lawyer for Foster denied allegations of excessive force, and a judge dismissed the case in March. Foster's use of excessive force from his time in DeSoto department did not include the incident. And the judge who dismissed the suit noted that the plaintiff's only allegations against Foster specifically was that he was too rough when he handcuffed her. Foster left the DeSoto Sheriff's Office after that incident in October 2024 and joined the Senatobia Police Department in March 2025. State records show DeSoto County Sheriff Thomas Tuggle referred questions about Foster to Tish Clark, a department spokesperson. Clark did not respond to email questions. Another incident here in South Haven, the incident was the subject of a 2021 lawsuit, began with 2 plaintiffs were searching for lost keys, the suit alleges, in the parking lot of a Waffle House. Video footage from before the officers arrived show 2 men using their headlights and the flashlights in the parking lot, using their flashlights from the phone. Abruptly, 5 officers swerve into the lot, 2 police SUVs ramming into the plaintiff's vehicle. At one point, officers exit the vehicle and stand around the car, and the men appear to try to pull forward a few feet. The video does not show officers in the front of the car that was allegedly trying to run them or run into them. So, Richard, we see that this guy has been involved in at least 2 incidents before this where people claim that they were abused. 2 men in the parking lot. Now, it says here, according to the investigative reporter, that the 2 men in the parking lot of this that were beaten in this Waffle House said that they were searching for keys to their vehicle. And it says that the footage showed that they were using the lights from their car and using the flashlights from their phone searching on the ground, which leads to believe their story that they're searching for keys. But then it said that these officers appeared on the scene and just started in on both of the men. The other woman whose suit was dismissed, according to her attorney, lost three teeth and her jaw was broken because this man abused her. So he has went to at least two other departments before he's in Senatobia. This is not an isolated incident. This behavior continues to happen in these police forces where these guys bounce around from after they get the heat gets on them or they abuse somebody. Then they go to another state, another county and get jobs. Mm.
8: Yeah, I'm trying to see, how this parallels to other moments, because obviously his aggression and using his investigative reporting, right? The first reaction comes to my mind. So obviously he has had no incidents with a white person under the same circumstances.
0: Well, I mean, all these people seem to be black. The two men at the Waffle House, the woman that got punched in the face and lost teeth, and the baby that he shot through his body.
8: And as you said, the other thing that just reacting to the degree that this investigator did do the report, that these different departments don't do checks, because he obviously at least one place costs that county money. Did it say that the plaintiff won the case?
0: Yeah, it says in this first county, or during the Waffle House incident, it says the federal lawsuit against Foster and other officers was settled for an undisclosed amount in 2022. So again, black taxpayers paying for abuse of citizens.
8: Right.
0: That looked like them. Right. Yeah, so it was paid, but it was an undisclosed amount.
8: And I'm just raising that. You know, you think that another county putting a person in the same position would be concerned in relationship to their behavior once they seen that it was a payout. And that was the first one. So there's a pattern. By the time he gets there, what's that county name? Because he done had, this will be his third case.
0: Yeah. He was in this first one in 2019 at the Waffle House was in, South Haven, mm-hmm. South Haven County.
8: And this is all in Mississippi, right?
0: I assume this is all in Mississippi.
8: And that's, I'm trying to, align with your point in the sense of that this person could be able to move from one county to the next with the same behavior and the same outcome on the same group of people. And I only say group as a representation that we know he ain't the only one where this has happened. And for some reason, Ella, you have to help me. I don't know if I heard it here. Wasn't it a black officer just recently where he was, found guilty of excessive force, but the amount that had to be paid was suggested that would come out of his?
0: Yeah, I think I read that last week. But right. it was a black officer. He shot a man in his back. He tased him. I think it was in Atlanta or outside. It was in Georgia. And it was a homeless man. And here we go again. You know, this incident that happened in Mississippi was over a suspected stealing of Pampers from Walmart. This man was homeless, the one that I read the other week. I think it was last week. Mm-hmm. That they tried to run out of the park. And the man was literally running when this guy shot him in the back and he fell down an embankment of some steps and was a quadriplegic after this.
8: Right.
0: He's later since died. But and the officer used qualified immunity, like a lot of these cops do. When stuff happens, they fall under qualified immunity. But they said that he wasn't using, you can't use that.
8: And that's where this, and you know, and I know some people say, well, you see that he's a black officer. So, you know, he can't just place it on this here white officer, you know, that moved around. But the point that was made is that the other point here in Georgia, in the South, qualified immunity, which everybody was, you know, pushing. That was how could you? I think wasn't that something the black community was pushing for in order to have? And still this, obviously with this here person here, Foster, they're not saying that he should have paid out of his salary personally to compensate that lawsuit. They saying, as you said, that the taxpayers should pay. And then here we are again, now unfortunately a precious child has left us for his whatever behavior. Is it white privilege as a police officer? Is it white privilege? Is it a psychopathic behavior? But a child is gone, a black baby is gone, and we know he should have been flagged in relationship to not only putting a gun, but being put in a position where he would be interacting with black folks generally, it seemed to me. I'm just, you know, thinking out loud, maybe, Elliot, you know, based off of this report you just read.
0: Now I'm going to do this, Richard, because I just got a communication from Brother Patrick. I'm going to take a brief break. And when we come back, he'll probably be joined us by then. We'll take a brief break. And when we come back, we're going to have Brother Patrick Lumumba join us from down in Mississippi to give us an update. As I mentioned before, he was on the Roland Martin show on Friday, I think it was. Talking about giving updates. Since then, Ben Crump has been down there to Mississippi speaking with him, and it's been some movement going on. We'll get him to update our listeners on what has happened, and you can join into an open forum because we'll just be throwing out different issues, and then you can get involved to put some things on the table. And you can do that by dialing 215-490-9832. That's 215-490-9832, Time for an Awakening. We'll be right back.

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0: We are the watchmen on the wall. You are too. You watch with a political eye. We watch from a spiritual eye. But we're supposed to be the watchmen for the people that vote for us. The sad thing is the people vote. They don't give you the money to run your campaigns. So here come big business.
1: How are you? How are you, Judge? How are you, Alderman? How are you, Congressman? How are you? How are you, Reverend? Well, what can I do for you today, Reverend?
0: You can't do nothing for me. See, that's what we got to be careful of. We got to be careful of who we bow down to. But see, when you get in your congregation and you talk this Jesus, this powerful Jesus that's sitting at the right hand of the Father with all power in his hand, then you go with your hat in your hand to the governor, to the mayor, to the president, begging for some crumbs. You have sold your God cheap. And you make the white man downtown disrespect all of us.

They are between 38 and 50 million people in the United States of America who are poverty-stricken, making income less than the poverty level. And yet, this is the richest nation in the history of the world. Our national gross product this year will go beyond $800 billion. And yet, there are between 38 and 50 million people who are poverty-stricken. Now, there's something wrong. A lot of people are afraid to say it. But I don't mind saying it. You see, somebody said to me the other night, don't you think, Dr. King, you are going to have to start speaking more in terms of the administration's policy? Because since you started talking against the war in Vietnam, it's hurt the budget of your organization, and people who once respected you don't respect you anymore. And I had to look over and say, sir, I'm sorry, but you don't know me. I'm not a consensus leader. I don't determine what is right and wrong by looking at the budget of my organization. And I don't determine what is right and wrong by taking a Gallup poll of the majority opinion. And so because there's something wrong, our struggle must continue.

Some of us see the United States as the righteous empire, imperialism, colonies and the colonized. Either you are on our side or you are on the side of evil. This is a war of good versus evil, and of course our side is the good side. Our track record to the contrary notwithstanding. This is a war of right versus wrong, with our side being right, including our extermination of the Indians, our enslavement of the Africans, our training of assassins, our unqualified support for Zionism, our complete disregard of both the Palestinians and the United Nations resolution supporting the Palestinians, our suppression of third world peoples, and our disregard for the world's opinion about our racism and our refusal to discuss reparation for blacks and the victims of the West African chattel slave trade. No, our absolute arrogance in refusing to acknowledge any wrongdoing in the slave trade. We won't even say, I am sorry, and it's probably because we ain't sorry. Like I have said for years, if we repent, we just might have to repay. And we ain't about to repay. We can repay the Jews, we can repay the Japanese, but we ain't about to repay the Africans, because this is America. United we stand, and in God we trust. That's what you got on your money, but that ain't hardly what you got on your mind. What we trust in is the almighty dollar. Our money and our military. We are a righteous empire, imperialism, colonies and the colonized. And you're either on our side or you're on the wrong side.

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1: Welcome back to Time for an Awakening. It's 6:42 on this Sunday edition of Time for an Awakening. We're in open forum this evening, but we're going to get an update on what's going on with our brother down in Senatobia, Mississippi, the killing of Cohen Wiley, and the activism centered around that to rally black folks to understand the moment and the time we're living in. Brother Patrick, I think this is you. Are you with us, sir?
2: Yes, sir. I'm with you.
1: How are you, sir? You sound tired,
2: but I can
1: understand why.
2: I'm about as good as expected, Bob. Most definitely tired. Most definitely.
1: Listen, before you kind of give us an update on some things, I read some of the report issued by the investigative reporter that came down there and uncovered about this guy's atrocities on other police departments before he got to Senatobia. Before we talk about what has been accomplished, even since you were on the program last, you were on the program about 3 weeks ago, and there's a lot of things that have been done since then. I'm talking about as far as the organizing, and I want to kind of highlight that and the work that you, Sister Crystal, Brother Malik Hayes, Dove Sack, all of the men down there and women have been doing. But before we get to that, you know, this shows a larger systematic issue that we're dealing with living in a racist society. Because if something similar happened with the Michael Brown killing in St. Louis, with young Tamir Rice that was killed in Ohio, I think it was outside of Cleveland, and on other forces too, but it's just those incidents come to my mind right off the bat, where you had officers that had bounced around from different municipalities, counties that had committed atrocities and end up in another place where they do the same thing. So that's not happenstance. This is systematic, where these guys keep getting jobs and the counties or municipalities that hire these people don't know what's going on. That don't even make sense.
2: That's right.
1: I just want.
2: Yes, sir.
1: Go ahead.
2: No. Just, you know, to your point, Bobby Elliott, you're exactly right. And I stood before the Senatobia City Council as a spokesperson for the organization that I founded, SCAT, the Senatobia Committee for Accountability and Transparency, and told them just those words, but a little more effectively saying and explaining what's happening is that what we see in this process of these guys being able to go and ascertain other jobs after they've committed these atrocities and these social injustices is that these white men are falling up. You know, they fall up. You know, in the case of Quintavious Eason, the young 10-year-old boy that was arrested right here in this town for urinating outside, the arresting officer and the officer in charge of that whole debacle got a police chief job in another county. He was just a lieutenant here, you know. And, Richard Chandler, the police chief that, you know, at a certain point we were able to get out of here, he went over right to the next county and ascertained the chief job in the next county over. So in a lot of these cases, even with Hunter Foster, the murderer that killed Cohen Wiley, this guy comes from a littered background of rogue policing and terrorist activity toward non-white people, as you can see in the article that the very aggressive investigative reporter was able to dig up. But it didn't take much to know the character of Hunter Foster. And of course, Senatobia, people in charge of hiring him, you know, either did a poor job of vetting, which didn't take much, or they just don't have a problem hiring these type of red-blooded racist terrorists. And so that's how we get to this point, because these white men are basically falling up. And Hunter Foster was just hired in this city in 2025. And he was promoted to sergeant within 6 months.
1: Yeah. You know, I see that. I was getting ready to mention that. I'm looking right now. It says a San Antonio police spokesperson declined to say if the department was aware of Foster's role in the two federal lawsuits at the time of his hiring. Foster has been promoted to sergeant 6 months after hiring, city records show. So they claim ignorance to the two other violations. But this guy's been promoted after being 6 months on the job.
2: Absolutely. Absolutely. Wow. And you know, Bobby, I want the nation to know, and that is why I'm glad you give me access to your platform. We living in a very dangerous political climate. I'm talking about black people in particular, my people. And it's precipitated all the way from the highest officers in the land down. I mean, you know, with Donald Trump, you know, on a national level and really international level. But on the state level, we have a mimicker of Donald Trump in Tate Reeves, the governor. And then on the municipal levels and the local levels all over the state of Mississippi and these other states too, you know, I just pointed Mississippi because this is my home. But all over Mississippi, municipalities are filled with this type of what I call white male testosterone-driven oligarchical mindset that's dominating and controlling. They don't do shit by no constitution or none of that. It's just, who gonna stop us? And so I think we need to start arranging our mind on all compartmental levels, political, economic, education-wise, legal-wise, religion-wise, sex-wise, all the areas of activity, battle, and concern to protect ourselves and to be proactive against this type of mindset. Because like I posted the other day, racism is legal in America. It's never been lawful, but it's most definitely legal. And I think we're at a point right now where all the gloves are off, the blood is dripping from the fangs, and the horns are on the top of the head, metaphorically. So that's what we're living in, and we can't act like we're living in some other time, like this thing just going to go away.
1: Reggie?
3: Hey, Brother Patrick, you know, as you said that, the other part.
2: How you doing, brother? This is good to hear you, man.
3: Same here now. I like, but when you say, you know, their worldview, once again, is who's going to stop us? I feel I'm always asking the same thing to those like yourself who this incident continues to assist in the work that you were already doing as far as organizing people to deal with this white male testosterone. I like the way you put that. And I'm wondering, in this moment, do you sense in Mississippi that black people at the various stratas are really now getting to see what you're saying and mobilizing? And I did get to see you in your exchange at that council meeting, and it was beautifully done, executed. Culturally too, I think, the sister who was doing the amen, and you're like, but
2: that was Zakiya Sakara Jabbar, right?
3: No, that's who it was. No, I just she was killing me.
2: Man, listen, Zakiya drive from Birmingham, Alabama, whenever we have just a city council meeting. I mean, that's how invested that sister warrior is right there. You see what I'm saying? So I'm blessed and grateful, man, just to have, these type fighters with it, because, the traditional and like you and Bobby Elliott always say so well, the legacy leaders, the establishment Negroes, they not coming out to this fight.
3: Mm. Yeah, that's another side. And that's what, but is this, do you sense that this makes you, for in this moment of the necessity of organizing amongst Black folks in Mississippi, especially where you are, that people are more galvanized because not of the incident and unfortunately the loss of this baby's life, but because, as you say, the tenor of this moment of white males in Mississippi.
2: Yes, sir. Well, you got a combination of both of them, Brother Richard, and I'm glad, you know, that you asked the question. You got that, you know, with the political climate and the moment being tantamount, but you also have the fact that we have gotten so far gone in this society that white males think they can kill babies. And when have they not thought that? You know what I'm saying? I mean, seriously, though. I mean, since they were feeding our babies the gator bait, since they were cutting our children out of the uterus of Black women, you know, to instill this fear. And so to now revisit this, like I was trying to tell Roland Martin, you know, we have in our own Emmett Till moment. Have we lost the moral character necessary to stand in this moment? Have we lost that? You know, what people, like I told Ben Crump, money is not a proper compensation for Black life. Understand? Money is not a proper compensation for Black life. And I've been out here a long time, Bobby Elliott and Bobby Richard, and I never ask people for money. You know, I'm the chief organizer and facilitator of the Black Liberation Movement. I'm the visionary of Mississippi on the Moon and other organized efforts, and you know, that I'm the visionary of. But I had to create a political apparatus for us to fight with in this moment because I needed people, the establishment Negro. I needed all, we need all Black people to invest and deposit right here. So Senatovia Committee for Accountability and Transparency is more palatable for these Negroes. Okay? And they don't want to jump on Black liberation, you know, what I've been pushing for 20 years. They need something more palatable to jump on. And then for me to get into the city council door without having to force my way in through military resistance like we had to do, you know, in times prior. I had to, you know, be able to diversify myself to get in those doors because this is a codified system that we're dealing with now. And that, you know, to get more of our people, a stronger critical mass of our people to respond. But just to, reflect back on your question, yes, it's a combination between the political climate. And it's also the fact that are we really going to sit back and let them sweep it under the rug that they killed, murdered, assassinated? And we have strong evidence against the narrative that they're trying to create about some car being projected like a weapon or a projectile toward them to justify the shooting. Because the NBI, which is another layer of white protection, is trying to couch the whole investigation around whether the shooting was justified based on these things. Well, we ain't talking about based on these things. These things are trivial anyway. What do we know? We know an officer responded to a shoplifting call, which required nothing more than handcuffs to handle. He responded with deadly force. That's right. He responded with deadly force. That's the problem. Yes, sir.
3: I have to say, and I don't know, Elliot, I believe you agree, the time that Brother Patrick was given on Roland Martin didn't allow the dichotomy of what you were saying, Brother Patrick, in the sense of making it palatable to get more Black folks to see the importance of organizing. It just seems like it didn't allow that to occur. And I'm going to just say, I wonder why.
1: Well, you know, let me say this, Richard, because when Brother Patrick was on, when we had Reverend Pinckney and Brother Charles Barron, when he was on with us if I'm not mistaken, that was 3 weeks ago, close to a month.
2: Right.
1: You form a SCAT, which you mentioned to Martin was a political organization. And I love that, because that's what we're talking about. When me and Richard get on here and talking about our people need to be involved politically, we're talking about leadership. We ain't talking about joining the Democratic or Republican Party. We're talking about forming conscious leadership formations. And since you was on the program last, you formed SCAT, which you said makes it more palatable for people that didn't want to join the Black Liberation Movement because they felt it was more radical. This is more palatable for them.
2: Right.
1: And you mentioned to me, and I'm going to share it with the listeners and with Richard, because he didn't know. You mentioned to me that since the organization was formed 3 weeks ago, that over, and I remember when you was talking about doing it, you hadn't done it then, but you were targeting at least 500 people to join. But I think you told me that it's over 1,000 people that have joined and what, just the 3 weeks?
2: Yes, sir. Yes, sir. Yes, sir.
1: So there are people.
2: And what that.
1: Go ahead.
2: Yes, sir. And see, and what people really need to. I just want to say to Richard,
1: it goes into what Richard was saying about our people being ready. I think they're ready, but they just, some people want somebody else to step out there and then they'll kind of get behind them, so to speak. But it's just that, it's brothers and sisters down there working already, such as yourself, Brother Patrick, Brother Dovesack, Sister Crystal. It's a bunch of folks down there working already. So when you formed this organization, people were more than willing to get involved.
2: Right, right. I call it divine synchronicity. It's divine time for it to happen due to the nature of the circumstances. And the nature of the moment, and just who I am, Bobby Elliott and Bobby Richard, because when y'all met me, I was doing this. 25 years before you met me, I was doing this, And people always told me, well, Patrick, you too radical and you too loud. You write, but you loud. And maybe that's a little racist what you're saying. Those same elders are the ones standing behind me in news interviews now, because they know and they see now. That white supremacy continues to happen to us every day. And I never changed my rhetoric, like the good doctor, Dr. Isaac Richmond, one of my greatest teachers, he about 90 years old now. He told me, he said, Patrick, I don't have two messages. He said, I got one message. That's Black liberation. And so he poured into me and he made me understand to be consistent and to be clear. I was talking to a friend earlier and she said, Patrick, you're so articulate. She said, where did you learn? I said, I taught myself. I taught myself. I'm autodidactic. And no school can claim me. And I emerged from the nature of our circumstances. So now this thing has fallen right into my lap. In my hometown, we have made national headlines a few times. I've been on this show talking about the egregious things that the Senatorial Police Department or the terrorist squad

0: fight that I've been waiting on my whole life. And I know in this moment, there's nobody else that can stand at the forefront of this fight. And so I accept the fight. It's rough, but I accept the fight. Yes, sir.
1: You know, since the last time you were on, I think you mentioned to me in private conversation that you had been contacted by a coalition of 42 pastors. Now, I kind of kidded with you in our conversation saying, wow, I mean, we live in Philadelphia, and I don't think I could, me and Richard could organize 42 pastors. But I said, you organized 42. He said, and you told me that you didn't, they called for you. So you had 42 right. of our spiritual leaders in and around Senatoria that called for you and wanted to know what your vision was to approach this problem. Now, they said that right. they would get back to you in kind of written form what they want to do or how much they're willing to help. Has any communication been made since then with the pastor, the coalition of pastors?
0: Haven't heard from them since the day I left the meeting. Okay?
1: Okay.
0: I haven't heard from them since the day I left the meeting. And that's the thing, you know, I come to the realization, Bob Elliott, Bob Richard, that they don't know how to fight. You know, our people have been pacified with a doctrine of religious avoidance. I mean, really, in our churches, we have crafted an ideology of avoidance.
2: Mm.
0: And we call it religion. Love those that despitefully use you. Turn the other cheek. Love your enemy. You know, and we religious about our approach to white supremacy. But I don't take a religious approach. I take a righteous approach. And that's a big difference. You know, so those pastors who were compelled because, like, we can't forget the nature of the circumstance. They killed a black baby. They killed a black innocent baby. I'm not going to stop reminding people of that, okay? Regardless of what we want to go in our mind, I'm going to keep reminding not just Mississippi, not just Central. I'm going to remind black people all over this country. They killed a black baby on Walmart parking lot. And right now, my spirit moving me right now, and I've been reluctant to call a boycott on Walmart because I know it's going to take a lot of organizing. But it ain't no way black people should spend black dollars where black babies are killed. It just ain't no way. We should have in our moral constitution, in our DNA, enough moral character to resist being consumers at Walmart right now. You know. Being that Walmart is not releasing surveillance video, and Walmart probably had the best surveillance technology than any other corporation in the country. Mm. Walmart surveillance video probably better than the body cam footage that we trying to get. You know, so, you know, no, those preachers haven't came back because they not morally constituted to come back. I stood in a room, Baba, a few weeks ago, and I was able to bring some of the most intellectual, political black people in the state of Mississippi into that room. Executive directors of the NAACP, vice president of the NAACP, people with black voices now, lawyers for the workers, Mama Jerubu here. I had more degrees in that church than a thermometer. And I find myself speaking to these people. And I told them, I said, now, what do y'all have? What do I have that y'all don't, and what do y'all have that I don't? Y'all have degrees. Y'all have political power. You have organizational strength. But you don't have courage. Mm. And that's something that I have. That's something that I possess, is courage. I don't think black people been lacking the intellectual property to protect ourselves against this system. I think we've been lacking the courage to do it. And so that's where we at right now. You know, I think the universe, that's what I always say. I say, I think we have in our own Emmett Till moment because I feel like the universe had brought black people all the way around, back around

0: History is not linear. It goes in circles. And like John Henry Clark said, that history is a set of circumstances and events that's going to continue to happen the way that it happens until we decide to change. And that's where we're at now. The universe is giving black people another opportunity to announce our humanity. And we have to do it. And I feel compelled. I can feel it every morning I get up. You know, and I was talking to my family this morning. And I said, why is this pitching on me? Why am I the only one seem to be losing weight about this? You know? But this is what, you know, it reminds me of the metaphor of the language in the Bible when Jesus asked, could this bitter cup pass from me? But I'm not asking for that. I'm gonna fight it. I'm gonna fight it head on. And if anybody had any more character, any particular fortitude, you know, any guts, you know, to stand on our humanity, they would be helping me. They would be helping Scat. You know, so, you know, that's where we at, Bob. You know, I just appreciate the opportunity to be able to talk to you all and let the nation know, you know, this is what we're dealing with. And it's not going to get better. It's just like a bullet taking your lunch every day until you stand up, even if you can't whoop his ass. You know, you got to stand up and let them know it ain't going to be easy taking my lunch every day from this point forward. So, you know, and who knows, you could be like David, you know, and he had three smooth stones and it didn't take but one. He cast it. And so that's where we at, you know, and that's my position. And I'm not backing away from it.
1: Go ahead, Richard. Go ahead.
2: Brother Patrick, because what you just said, Brother Patrick, is powerful and it brings forth these images, right? Which I'm speaking to the Time for Awakening audience and definitely to myself, because if I'm not mistaken, what you're saying, this is a call. Some would say a call to arms, that this is a call to action.
0: That's right.
2: It's just not something that's happening in this, you know, area in Senatobia, you know, and unfortunately, it's not just something happening or has happened to this black baby. This is something that we need to either decide we're going to have courage with or we're not. That, you know,
0: that's right.
2: And this is, you know, we can demonstrate that now. We can talk and, you know, bring up symbols, because something you said that, you know, it's the same thing, and those who will pronounce about Malcolm, why me? Those who will pronounce about Martin, why me? That's what they said.
0: Mm-hmm.
2: Right? Mm-hmm. As they were making a call to action for black folks to deal with the circumstances of this moment.
0: That's right.
2: And
0: that's
2: right. What happened to
0: us. And I would add this, Bobby Rich. Mm-hmm. It's not only a call, like what you're saying, and I agree 100%. It's a clarion call.
2: Yes.
0: You know, I remember Minister Farrakhan saying years ago, I heard Minister Farrakhan say, he said, what y'all think we mean when we say the final call? He said, that don't mean forever. It's the final call. And this is a clarion call. When people can take your babies and there's no response, like I think I said it before on the show a few weeks ago, I don't think it's an animal species in the animal kingdom that does not respond when you attack his babies. I don't think it's one that I can think of in the animal kingdom that does not respond when you attack his babies. Now, have we failed that low? You know, have we failed that low? You know, so it's a coward's act to me when we say anything that happened to us injustly in America, the first thing we say, well, that's a good lawsuit. Now, what about somebody ass going to jail or in the ground? That's what real justice looked like to me. So, you know, man, this is where we at. You know, and to be on Roland Martin yesterday, I mean the other day, and to listen to Roland have a conversation with a white so-called Democrat, whatever he styled himself into, talk about recreating a freedom summer to get black people to basically back white people to lead the Democratic Party. I guess that's what they were saying. I was trying to get started, but I did hear. But I watched Roland spin that conversation around the table for 35 minutes with Michael Imhotep and all these scholarly black people. I met Michael Imhotep years ago in Atlanta. And I wanted Roland to spin Coen Wiley around the table and let all these other black minds deposit a conversation into that with me, because I wanted to remind Michael Imhotep that we have met before, brother. When I was trying to formulate the Black Liberation Movement, I was talking about growing food and creating water supplies and different things like that when I was there. I wanted to remind him that I'm the same brother. My path has not changed. I'm the same brother. But Roland didn't do me that due diligence to give me the platform the way that he placated to the white guy.
3: Mm-hmm.
0: I wanted to talk about the Divine Nine and what we could deposit, the church community, what we could deposit, you know? And but see, he's part of Divine Nine. And so I think when our established people on those lines, you know, these people have to be financed and they get funded by corporations. Walmart might be somebody that funded them. I don't know. But all I know is I felt short-circuited. And I was ready to have a conversation, you know, about black liberation in the humanity of black people in the layers of white codified protection these people have afforded themselves to the point where they can kill babies and go home and be protected at their home by state paid security. Because they know, just like Malcolm said, he said, you white people and everybody else that's against black people, you should pray to whatever gods you deem necessary, that black people don't get up tomorrow morning and do what they're supposed to do.
3: You know, before, because we got a couple calls on here, and I don't know, that they might want to ask you a few things. Let me say this, Brother Patrick, because with you forming that Organization for Accountability, SCAT, you're not only organizing, just like Jamil Alameen said about using politics to organize. You're not only organizing the people around this issue, but this can dovetail into a lot of different issues. The organization is the key point of it to me. But that organization puts these other folks on notice that have been saying that they're leaders or political leaders in the black community. Now,
0: right.
3: I think personally, because you might have people in other areas, in New York City and in Baltimore, Maryland, and Philadelphia saying, well, how can we help Brother Patrick? One of the ways I know right off the bat that you can help is to call Benny Thompson. Call Don, his name escapes me, for the NAACP. Call these men's office.
0: Derek Johnson.
3: Call these men's office and ask, are they involved in what's going on in Senatobia? Have they reached out to the leadership there? Call them. Put them on notice. Because they can call and ask for people's money anytime you do. You know, they call in, whether it's online or on Instagram or Facebook, ask the people to donate. In fact, the Black Caucus is having some type of electoral school or meeting, big meeting down there in Tunica, Mississippi, right down there in the same state.
0: That's right.
3: Call these people. Just saying that. Some of our people that might not, you know, that want to know how they can support any way that they can support is good. And one of the easiest ways, sure, you can always give money to the organization SCAT and others down there that's working. The Elmer Journal Pride Gun Club. It's other people down there that's working with Brother Patrick. But if somebody don't have the funds or whatever, they can make a phone call. Everybody got a cell phone. Make a phone call to these offices and ask them, why aren't they down there? I don't know. You can correct me if I'm wrong, Brother Patrick, but I don't even know whether you heard anything from Benny Thompson yet. Or his office.
0: Actually, it's ironic you say that. I have been in contact with every black strong organizational leader of what I feel a political figure, except for Benny Thompson in Mississippi. You know, people that I'm thinking are consequential. You know, the Congressional Black Caucus, you know, whose chair, Kabir Kareem, is also a state representative. The brother had been very conducive to helping us with this issue. As a matter of fact, you know, the executive director, Charles Taylor of the NAACP, this is the second man right under Derrick Johnson, had been very cooperative with the efforts of SCAT and what it is we're doing.
3: Okay.
0: But the most powerful black politician in the state, to whom I got some tickets in my bag right now, they're trying to bring him to Senatobia, Mississippi, which I'm glad about. On August the 15th, they'll be having a banquet here, and he'll be a keynote speaker. And the Democratic Party will be here right in Senatobia, Mississippi. So if he don't been and said nothing by now, by then, I guarantee you, you know, I'll be in his face, you know, because I have made petitions to him to respond to this issue. And, you know, as far as I'm concerned, he has not. You know, I have heard him, you know, people say that, you know, he's concerned about Corn Wiley. Well, concern and action is two different things. So I'm waiting on him to weigh in on this matter.
3: Let me go around a couple of these calls and see if they want to have something to say. Let's go to Memphis, Tennessee. Memphis, Tennessee. Let's put them back on hold. Let's go over here. Caller, you on the air, caller? Okay, nothing there. Caller, going once, going twice. Caller. Let's go over here to New York City, New York.
4: Yes, good afternoon. Patrick, I just have a question for you. Could you please tell me what do Benjamin Crump want in situations like this?
0: I think even for you to ask that question, you already know the answer to it.
4: Nah, but a lot of people listening don't know that answer. But it would be good if somebody like you, who have sat down, spoken with them, tried to articulate the concerns of the community, answer the question so that the people could have a better understanding.
0: Well, being that I have met Mr. Crump and sat down with him and studied him, you know, I don't have, well, I can't say that I don't have that because I do. But Mr. Crump is here to ascertain civil suits. And he's there to do it without any litigation, okay, at all. These people are not looking to step into the courtroom. That don't cross their mind one iota, okay? I mean, it's other people now. It's not just Mr. Crump, but he's the most polarized one. You know, these people are not looking to step into the courtroom. They're trying to create as much fanfare, whatever you call it, around these issues so that the powers that be would just, you know, hey, look, don't stop exposing this right here, and we're going to go ahead on and sell this thing right here. And then hopeful that, you know, the victims of the social injustice, you know, we so compromised. Because most of the time, my brother, this happens to the lower echelon of our community. When these things happen, they don't normally happen to the Nolan Wells. It always happens to the lower echelon, speaking of Corn Wiley. Corn Wiley's family is an impoverished family. And so we are easily compromised by money. So we don't see, like I mentioned earlier, you know, our moral character as a people has fallen so low till we take money as a compensation for our life. So these people are exploiting our condition. We don't have lawyers like Jerubu Hill that's jumping out in front of these issues because we don't know them. We live in a social media society. We done forgot the civil rights lawyers. We still have them here in Mississippi. As a matter of fact, I stayed on the phone with Jerubu Hill, a longtime attorney. She was trained by Tukwe Lumumba. She's the female Tukwe Lumumba. But these young people don't know her. They know Crump because he's so polarized. And that's how he's able to ascertain all these high-profile situation with our people. So just to answer your question, brother, yes, sir. You know, these people are here for the bag, you know. So we got to get morally constituted to challenge white supremacy and all of its machinery, because that's why I told people, I said, when the marching is over with, when the protesting is over with, you know, you just at the end of the first quarter, and usually we go away. But, you know, we trying to organize to take this thing as far as it go, even if it go into double overtime. We trying well, brother, to prepare your little brother down here. Yes, sir.
4: Well, brother, I just like to say thank you for being as honest as you've been, because the reality is he's one of the best. I wouldn't call him the best. I would say he's a top-notch ambulance chaser. He has, from my recollection, been involved with over 100 cases, and I don't know of one that has ever went to trial. So that right there should tell you something. And I know he takes one-third, if not maybe more, when it's all said and done. And, you know, to be honest, at some point in time, he really needs to be called out and ostracized from the community, just like it's starting to happen with Perm Daddy Al Sharpton. These people are not moving us forward in the manner in which you're trying to do, man. So listen, brother, I will definitely send a donation. I want to thank you. I want to let you know, man, keep up the good fight. I know it's a struggle, but these people have to be honest. If 42 preachers call you up and ask you to sit down, and out of the 42, near one could have any type of follow-up with you, that tells you something. And unfortunately, we as a people are not moving forward in the nature that we should be because of the Bim Crumps, the pork chop chicken eating pimp preachers, and the Sharptons of this world. But we're rising up and we're moving forward. Thank you, and the best of luck to you, my brother, in your fight.
3: Thanks for your contribution.
0: Thank you, my brother.
4: Thank you, Elliot.
3: You know, Brother Patrick, before I go to, because we got New Mexico next and then Philadelphia, before I go and look like somebody else from Senatobia, before I go to the callers, I seen a press conference that, and I thought it was in Mississippi, but it might have been in New York because Sharpton was with Crump. And they were talking about the case of, ironically, Du Bois from Mississippi, the Wells case, where Du Bois goes out boating with three or four white guys and end up not coming home. And he was speaking on the case with the young man's parents, and he never, because I thought that, you know, he would kind of use that opportunity to put all of these things into one thing where he would mention, you know, what happened down there with our baby, but he never mentioned that. And I think that you told me you called him and asked him why. So I don't know whether you even want to go into that. If you choose to, that's up to you, but
0: Look, man, I don't have nothing. I don't have nothing to hide.
3: Okay.
0: I actually had a conversation with them concerning that. I mean, man, you got this big-ass platform, man, and I didn't hear Colin Wiley's name mentioned one time. It was the perfect opportunity to galvanize both situations. And, you know, like I said, Mississippi is still burning, you know, from the north to the south. We in North Mississippi with Colin Wiley, a month later, South Mississippi with Nolan Wells. And then we got all the Anti Lumumba things and all the plethora of fire that not even being announced on the national level in Mississippi. And with a platform that large, why wouldn't you do it? You work in both cases. And I don't want to make it a badge party, you know, a crump, because at the end of the day, we have to recognize where we're being exploited at on all levels. We let white people, we let the Arabs, we let the Asians exploit us on a daily basis, you know. So, but we're talking about this issue, and I do understand that. But yes, sir. It was a perfect opportunity to talk about Coen Wiley and really to really show the systemic pattern of racism in Mississippi. You know, so you know, I did approach them about that, and you know, they had their reasonings, which I have talked to you personally about that, Bobby Elliott, mm-hmm. and because I don't think I want to reveal, you know, that because it exposes things about the family.
3: Okay, okay. Let's go over here to New Mexico. New Mexico.
5: Yeah, I'm listening to this brother from Mississippi, and I don't think these people are leaving us much choice. We're going to have to fight these people, man. We're going to have to organize and start defending our people, especially our babies. See, so everything protects their own. I see sparrows protecting their nests, squirrels, everybody but us. And these people are backing us up against the wall, man. We're going to have to come out fighting, man. This is some bullshit here. Understand? Mm-hmm. Walmart. I go to Walmart, I'm gonna have to stop going there. I mean, you can't go nowhere now. You can't even go out in the daytime. Somebody's getting shot, some dumb shit. You're gonna have to start, you know, hurting it. They're gonna hurt us. I'm gonna hurt them back. Simple as that, man. Mm-hmm. I mean, you try to show some humanity, you try to sit down and rap to these people. It's like talking to a hyena, man. They wanna eat you, they wanna kill you. And you have to have the same philosophy. You're gonna kill me, I'm gonna kill you. Simple as that. There ain't no other way, man. I ain't going out here sitting on my ass, man. I was in the military. One thing I learned out in the military is how to kill. You understand? So this is a good place to start. That's all I got to tell you. Later.
3: Thank you for your contribution.
0: Please let me respond to that, bro.
3: Go ahead.
0: Please let me respond to that, bro, Bob Elliott.
3: Uh-huh.
0: Because that brother shared, that brother right there, see, he shared the sentiment of a critical mass of black people is ready to move just like that, you know? And I'm thankful for him calling in and saying what he's saying. Because one thing these people need to know, see, people always say, and I'm speaking directly to that brother, because, you know, the El Geronimo Pratt Gun Club is full of ex-military people. And that's why we call Elmer Geronimo Pratt, it's because that's exactly what Elmer Geronimo Pratt himself did. He was instructed by his elders down in Louisiana to go into the military, not to be a good patriot. He was instructed by those elders to go into the military to learn military skills and science to be able to come back and defend his community. That's why I'm a proud member of the Elmer Geronimo Pratt Pistol and Rifle Gun Club, and we fight against the social injustice that practice.
5: Well, I'm going to be a member of your club, brother.
0: Excuse me?
5: I said I'm going to be joining your club because, like I said again, everything, yes, I see birds from my window, from my bedroom window every morning. The squirrels come out, the robins come out, all the birds come out. Everybody keeps their distance. If you get in the wrong, listen, man, I'm 85 years old, see? I done had enough of this bullshit. I've been watching and listening, and we trying to be humane. Only thing these people understand is violent. You got to be violent with them when they're violent with you. Make them think, because they think the more shit you take from them, the more they're going to put on your ass. You understand what I'm saying? And one thing I said, I was drafted. I didn't ask to go in the military. They came and got me. I did my time. The time that I was in there tried to lock me up because I protested about certain things, but I had no organization, no backup. You understand? But listen, Their ass go in the ground just like we do. It's simple as that. As simple as that. I see a bird out here, a little sparrow, not as big as my damn pinky, defending his little nest before the crows are getting too close to his nest. He's running around doing all kind of dips and dives, and here we sitting back here talking all this. This is nonsense, man. These people, like you said something about being bullies. One thing I can't stand, I hate a bully. I hate bullies, man. I don't care if I ain't got no win. If they fuck with me, I'm gonna attack them back, man. No, this is bullshit. Listen, man, I'm gonna join your club. That's all. Because this is a bunch of crap.
0: Yes, sir. Yes, sir. Okay, let me ask you a question. Did you say you're 85?
5: I was born in 1941. 85 years old as a March.
0: You said your age was what?
5: What?
0: You said what's your age, sir?
5: I was 85 this past March the 5th. So I've seen all the bullshit. You understand what I'm saying? But I take my hat off to you, man. Yes, I take my hat off to you. Stokely Carmike used to say all the time, organization. You got to be organized, regardless whether you're fighting or you're not fighting. Black people are not organized, man. And if they organize, they're organized around bullshit. They ain't organized about safety. Anybody can walk into your church, walk into your reunions. I mean, this is ridiculous, man. This is ridiculous. Mm-hmm. There's some birds out here protecting their nests. A little sparrow about big, ain't even big as my fist. I'm looking out the window. A crow come there where he got babies in there. He flying, diving at. Come on, man. No. I was in the service during the Vietnam era, man. I seen all that crap that went down. We got to fight them. I mean, Vietnamese people say to me, well, why are you fighting us? I said, yeah, that's a damn good question. Why are we fighting you? What are we doing over here fighting you? Come on, man. Listen, I take my hat off to you.
3: Thanks for your contribution.
0: Yes, sir. And I appreciate you. Thank you too, brother. Yes, sir. Yes, sir.
3: Let's go to Philadelphia. Philadelphia.
6: Good evening, Brother Elliot. Good evening, Brother Richard. Good evening, Brother Patrick. It's an honor talking to you. How you doing, my good brother?
0: Power, power, peace, man. Good to hear from you again.
6: Thank you, Brother Peggy. Alhamdulillah. Praise be to Allah. Brother Patrick, we first talked about the police situation in Mississippi and around the country. First, when Brother Elliot was talking about Benny Thompson, another person that black people should reach out to down in the Mississippi area, too, is Mike Epsi, the former, he's not in the office no more, but he still was a so-called influential person when he was, I think, agricultural secretary or whatever. I think under the Clinton administration, whatever administration he was under, he's a native Mississippian. So he's somebody they should reach out to, just a suggestion. And, Brother Patrick, when you talk about Mississippi, I harken back to the book I read by our late brother, Baba Dick Gregory and stuff, the book called Callous of My Soul. As you know, Brother Dick, he was friends with Malcolm. He was friends with Dr. King. He was friends with Mega Evers and stuff. Again, another native Mississippian. And he was saying in the book, he says that when him and his wife Lucille was marching all over the South with King and Mega Evers and people like that, he says that they would go to states like Georgia, Mississippi, Alabama, marching during the Civil Rights era. But here's the thing, Brother Patrick. Bobby Dick said in the book, he says, man, he said, my wife, Lucille, she said she didn't like Alabama, she didn't like Georgia, but she said she got chills. She would tell him, she would say, honey, I get chills going to Mississippi. She said, I hate going to that state. She said, that state coming to, she said, you can just feel the racism and the hatred for our people. Not that it wasn't in the other states of Baba Patrick, but it was definitely, she said, she just felt it more intense in Mississippi. She said, whenever she would go with her husband in Mississippi for marches or protests, she said, it sent chills through her spine. I mean, that tells you about Mississippi right there. And that's why I have, like the previous caller. And that's why I admire you, Brother Patrick, because you stand up in a state that's littered with racism. Whether you're talking about Mega Evers killing, whether you're talking about the young man from Chicago and stuff that was murdered and stuff, Emmett Till, whether you're talking about the church bombers, the frequent church bombers, I think the killer of the black couple, or I think that maybe it might have been an interracial couple that was murdered by by these white savages down in Mississippi. So the state is littered with so much hatred and stuff. That's why I could see why Dick Gregory's wife, Mama Gregory, would feel that way and stuff. How she said it would have sent chills in her bone whenever she stepped into the state of Mississippi. So, you know. But, you know, Brother Patrick, on the police thing, see, like you and Brother Ellie and Brother Richard were saying earlier with these police, it's a pattern with them. And Brother Patrick, you already know this yourself. It's no different here in Philadelphia. You have several cases, but one case that stands in my mind in Philadelphia is a white devil cop, a white racist cracker devil cop and stuff. He murdered a young black man named Dante Dawson. This is going back 15 whatever years. He shot the brother right in the head, and they took the brother and treated him like he was just threw his dead body in the back of the paddy wagon like he was a piece of meat. But see, that cop, you had a justice system. He would have never been around to kill Brother Dante Dawson, Brother Patrick, because prior to that, he had a history of being abusive. He had choked the Puerto Rican brother to death in a chokehold. Mm. But yet the FOP and all these, you know, they got the long arms of the law. They was able to keep this devil on the force, so he was able to wind up killing Brother Dante Dawson. And you see a pattern, like with the cop that killed Tamir Rice down in Ohio, same way, he had an abusive record. Mm-hmm. See, the FOP, mm-hmm. see what they do, as mm-hmm. you know, Brother Patrick, when these devil cops, even when they forced to get rid of them, when the FOP can't save them with the local police department where they committed their crime at, they got such a national reach, the national FOP, they get these crackers jobs with other police forces. So while he might not be a police officer in Minnesota no more, or Cincinnati, wherever they do their dirt at, they get him a job in some little small town somewhere, maybe a nondescript town, but they still getting a paycheck. You know what I mean, Brother Patrick? They still getting a paycheck, mm-hmm. and they went and running the bags where they could abuse more of our people. And that's what happened, because like I said, the national FOP got such a strong reach that they continue to hire these cops back and forth with these criminal abusive backgrounds. And the sad part, like Brother Elliot always say, Brother Patrick, we don't have no black investigative reporters to follow up. So when these cops do get let go, they don't follow up to make sure that they're not being hired by another municipality somewhere. You understand what I'm saying?
0: Right. Right,
6: and then lies the problem. We have no follow up on this. So when these cops get fired, some of us take it that, oh, he's done. He's not a cop in Philadelphia no more, or whatever, or Chicago. But that don't mean he's not a cop somewhere else. So he can go to another city or municipality and abuse more black people and kill more black people. You know, so and that's the problem. You know, and that's mm-hmm. why I appreciate you what you're doing, Brother Patrick. Like the previous elder that called, I love his spirit because I feel the same way he feels. You know what I mean? I always say, I'm not stupid. I'm not insane. But I live by that. I'm a Muslim. I live by that same accord too. The white man die like I die. You know what I mean? We they say from dust to dust, flesh to flesh. I mean, if I can die, he can die. So I don't look at his life no more valuable, no more better than mine. I feel just like the elder feel. You know? I mean, it's got to come to a point, because, like you said, we're in the era now. Like you opened up the show with Brother Elliot, Brother Patrick. We're in a dangerous climate now, not just because of Donald Trump, but I guess in him in a lot of ways. But these white folks have pulled He has pulled the cover off these white folks. These white folks have utter contempt for our people. They're not trying to hide it no more. Because I've heard a lot of black people got their so-called, I hate to use this word, but they got their N-I-G-G-E-R wake-up call from these white folks. White folks that they thought was friends of theirs under Trump, they really have showed their true color. It's been articles, Brother Patrick, here in Philadelphia on the paper where black people have said mm-hmm. that when Trump got in office, even the first time, how some of their white friends had never showed their racism before, how they showed the contempt they have for black people and stuff. They start making racial slurs around them that they haven't previously made before. They didn't make them even when Reagan and Bush, them other devils, and Clinton was in there. But under Trump, they feel free to they really show their colors. It's almost the same way with this, and I close with this, Brother Patrick, with Israel. Like I said, several black women said how they was their so-called white Jewish friends. They thought they was their friends, but when they said that what they felt as though Palestinian people deserve a homeland too, some of their white Jewish friends called them anti-Semitic. See, they got their wake-up call, you know what I mean? So you see all mm-hmm. the under Trump, for whatever reason, he's mm-hmm. pulled the covers off these white folks. They mm-hmm. don't try to hide the disdain and contempt for black people anymore. It's out in the open now, and that's why we have to be very clear to know what our options is and what our strategy is, that we have to organize, like you say, Brother Patrick, be willing to fight and stand up and do what we have to do to move our people forward. We see clearly we're in a battle. This is no game now. This ain't no basketball game between the Sixers and the Knicks. This is real life here, man. This is no game. So I just want to applaud you like the elders said before me, brother. I pray to Allah for you, brother, that you continue to stay strong and do the work that you have to do. And I want to be able to help out in that way I can, financially, spiritual, whatever, because I want to, you know, us to win this fight and get across the finish line. So I want to thank you, Brother Patrick, for all you do, brother. I really do. I mean that from my heart, brother. Thank you, Brother Patrick. Elliot, put me on mute and I'll listen to the rest of the show.
3: All right. Thanks for your contribution.
0: Yes, sir.
6: Welcome.
0: Yes, sir.
3: Let's go to Ladue, Missouri. Ladue.
7: Hey, Elliot. I always enjoy your show. Can you hear me?
3: Yes, sir.
7: I enjoy your show. I listen to you guys every Sunday. I've been listening to you guys for about the last 5 years. Years ago, I accidentally found you guys. I've been listening to every Sunday. This is part of my ritual to listen to you guys to find out what's going on. So it's always a good show, and I appreciate it.
3: Okay.
7: I have a question for the brother from Mississippi. I think one of the things that's always kind of intrigued me is that the misunderstanding of Mississippi by blacks throughout America that is not from Mississippi or been in Mississippi. So, I mean, Mississippi is the second largest black population per state. And I'd just like the brother to kind of enlighten on what is the political situation in Mississippi? Because Senatobia has a 40% black population. I think when we look at it from the outside, we think that Mississippi, I have relatives that live in Mississippi. I've been to Mississippi. It looks like there's almost two or three different Mississippis down there. Is there's the redneck Mississippi, there's the black progressive Mississippi, and then there's kind of a black middle income Mississippi that kind of does pretty well. So if he can kind of enlighten on that, because I think most people that are not from that area, especially from the Northeast, you really kind of got the old TV rendition of Mississippi and what it really is and what's going on. So if he can enlighten on that, I think that would help me out a great deal.
3: Brother Patrick?
0: Yes, sir. Absolutely. And I appreciate the brother because he has an extensive knowledge of what Mississippi actually confidentially is. Some of your facts are a little bit off, brother, but you spot on. Mississippi is the blackest state in the United States of America. And second is Louisiana, which borders us to the west. But he's exactly right. Mississippi has a very interesting makeup. You know, he spoke to it in what he said. But, you know, the political potential for Mississippi is very, very strong. I think we had a conversation about Bob Elliott some years back when Georgia was able to flip that state through the work of Stacey Abrams. And they asked a question after that was done. She said, they asked, where else can this be done at? And the answer was Mississippi.
3: Mm-hmm.
0: It can actually be done in Mississippi. Now those numbers, I'm appreciative of that brother because he put this conversation in a space where we can actually see light at the end of the tunnel. Mississippi is listed at 37% black, but I would actually say that Mississippi is about 42%, more so 45% black. In the nooks and crannies, in the, you know, we have to go out there and do our due diligence with, you know, political education and voter registration and making sure that we get our people activated. And that's something that I wanted to do, you know, with our mission of Mississippi on the Move was to activate all of these black townships and jurisdictions all over, demographics all over Mississippi. They everywhere. They just have to be activated and weaponized and politicized. They got to be activated. So the brother is spot on. And even Senatobia, that number that he said is 40% black. Actually, Senatobia is more like 50% black now. You know, so we got some work to do. And the brother is right. You know, Mississippi ain't just this little house on the prairie Mayberry that everybody think. It is that. But it's also other things as well. So, you know, Mississippi has a great potential. And I would advise people to read the literary work of Charles Blow in The Devil You Know, the book that he wrote, A Black Power Manifesto, that talks about a reverse migration to the South. And I've been quoted to say that Mississippi may not be your place, but it can be your base. you can invest in Mississippi because it's a strong black people resource here in Mississippi. And, you know, the stereotype runs people from the south, from the north off. But we got to understand that it was such a concentration of black people in Mississippi due to the agriculture makeup of America in the beginning. There's no culture without agriculture. So when the United States of America was beginning to flourish as an economic power, Mississippi was very important in that. And so they had to have a lot of slave labor. And that's what's been deposited here. And I argue with people all the time. I don't argue with them because it's not an argument. You know, when they always talking about people from Mississippi slow, well, you listening to me. You know, I may not articulate or put things grammatically correct like you think, but I don't give a fuck about that. I'm trying to be clear. I'm not trying to be articulate. I'm trying to be clear. And if it's any intelligence, it's because of the love that I have for black people. But what I'm saying is that some of the most creative people that you will ever meet is right here in Mississippi, okay? We the only people take a piece of wire off the ground and fix your car and have your ass back on the road, okay? But I always say that it's jovial, but that's true. That's the intuitiveness and the ingenious of our people that's still here. And Professor James Small told me when he came down here, we had him down here in 2017. He said that the black people in Mississippi have retained their Africanness more so than any black people in America, okay? So we have something special here. And we've been through a refiner's fire, okay? And out of those circumstances, change comes, like the Honorable Minister Louis Farrakhan taught me. He said, out of oppression, change comes. He said, out of the most oppression comes the most change. He said that black people in Mississippi have suffered more than any black people in America. He said he's looking for something very special to come out of Mississippi. And that's only saying that the hotter the fire, the stronger the pressure, the brighter the diamond. So, you know, it's always happening. It's in works. People have wrote about it. You know, South to Black Power is also another book that people want to look at. Because if we're serious about political power, then we have a great opportunity right here in Mississippi. I never leave Mississippi. Unless I'm going to Africa, I never leave Mississippi. I go all over the country. I never leave Mississippi. I enjoy the fight. I'm not saying it. I enjoy the fight. I want to win against white supremacy. And if we can prove that we can break the back, and I'm not trying to destroy the system of white supremacy. I'm just trying to make black people more powerful enough where it doesn't affect us. If you want to practice white supremacy, white folks, you're not going to practice on us. Okay, that's what I want.
7: For the question. I really appreciate the answer to that because I for years I wanted to hear somebody articulate that, and I think most black people really need to understand that the South ain't what it used to be, and it's not the same picture that you see on TV. You know, there's a real depiction with Mississippi burning and all that, but a lot of things have changed down there. So great show, Elliot. You guys doing a great show. I appreciate it. Every Sunday, this is my routine. I listen to you guys and get a good picture of it. Because in St. Louis, we really don't have this type of black radio station. And every time I meet a friend, I tell them, hey, man, listen to Time for an Awakening on Sundays. This is where you really get a chance to hear what's going on in the black community around the nation and around the USA. So I appreciate what you guys do. Thanks a lot, brothers.
3: Oh, listen, thanks for your support. And I know that Richard, he appreciates your support because he's the backbone of this program. You hear that, Richard? The brother gave you all the credit.
2: Yeah. Well, hey, I'm going to take advantage of this moment because, hey, look, Brother Patrick, I mean, what you're enunciating and hopefully, again, for the Time for Awakening universe, because being an organizer ain't no light, you know, television superstar kind of activity. If you're black, if you're centered in your own blackness, it's a dangerous. And I don't know if I'm supposed to say this, Elliot, but it really inspired. I'm thinking of Meg Edwards, right? I'm thinking of Chukwe Lumumba, right? I'm thinking of, you know, men and women who are centering the organizing effort. And, you know, when you said that 1,000 people are mobilized in Senatobia, you know, That ain't no light thing. I don't believe people need to understand, you know, and therefore we need to be able to point our networks to be supportive, not just be observers, not do what, what's the sister that told us, Elliot, using the metaphor of roots?
3: Cynthia McKinney.
2: Yeah, not just be the observers in this moment. And you've laid out to that. So I feel compelled that we understand the importance and also the need to protect this brother and this moment and this mobilization. Because we shouldn't act like that is just something happening and we can watch it and, you know, send a couple of coins and, you know, and it go. This is something that when we're talking about power, we're not talking about bullshit. We're talking about power. And if we can say Mississippi, and Mississippi has always been amongst Black political thought a state because of the culture, the people, the dynamics of Mississippi has always been the center of where we've seen power can resonate for Black folks in this country, if not around the world, the Black world. I apologize to, you know, Elliot, Brother Patrick, but this, I just don't want us to think this is some lightweight thing. And unfortunately, once again, it takes a baby being, killed by a bullet where that's a representation how a lot of Black babies are being killed right now in America.
0: Right.
3: Wow. Absolutely. Let me go to New York City again. New York City.
8: Police. He had been responsible for several armed robberies throughout the West Side.
3: Let me put them back on hold. Because he got the TV on in the background. Brother Patrick. I know that you worn out, man, because they didn't got the butter from the duck from you. So I know you want to, when I talked to you earlier today, you seemed like you was worn out. I know you want to kind of get back to kind of relaxing because the work going to start again on Monday. I know that. Before you go, just spend some time. Tell our folks how they can get involved if they choose to, how they can support SCAT, a newly formed leadership organization. That I want to get that across. Yes. A newly formed leadership formation. This is what we've been talking about on the program. Not our people joining the Democratic Party necessarily, I definitely ain't talking about joining the Republican. But I'm just saying, it's not about joining Western political formations. It's about leadership formations that care about the welfare of Black people. Go ahead, Brother Patrick. The floor is yours.
0: Yes, sir. Bob, you helped me segue right into the things that, you know, I need to say. And in this moment, I just want to say this. You know, I stood before the city council when we had to fight our way down barricades and police resistance just to get into our own city hall to talk to these people about the terrorism that they practicing on our people. And we weren't going to be, you know, turned away. But I was able to, you know, talk to them. Hold one second, Bob. I'm sorry. Hold on. You know, Bob, my blood pressure had been bothering me, and it hasn't been, you know, and it hasn't done this all in my whole life. You know, this whole thing has, you know, taken a toll on me. And, you know, it's causing my focus sometimes to kind of get off. But I try the best I can to try to stay on task and stay on point, you know, with the things that I have to do because, you know, it's almost like, you know, I'm front line in this thing and I don't want to fail, you know. But, you know, just in this moment, I just lost my thought.
3: I want you to go and relax. The good thing about it, see, you know, when we look back at some of our heroes and ancestors that have been in these fights, a lot of them were in it alone. Or even if you look at King, it seems as though it was other people with him, but when the chips went down, he was in it alone.
0: sir.
3: Meg Evans, In It Alone.
0: Yes, sir.
3: But see, the good thing being that I'm kind of, I might know a little bit more than the average person about the situation. The good thing about it is that you have brothers and sisters, Sister Crystal Denise, Brother Rodney Lowe, Brother Dove Sack. You got people around you that's doing the work in the different areas of Mississippi. So the strength is there.
0: Mm-hmm.
3: So the strength is always going to be there for you, brother. I just want to throw that out there.
0: Well, look, Bob. Yeah, thank you. So I got it now. It just took me a little time. I'm good. This is what I wanted to say. You know, fight through all that resistance. I was able to tell these people. One of the first things that I told these people was that Cornwallis was assassinated and killed on Walmart parking lot June the 14th at approximately 2:15 p.m. I was able to tell these people when I did get to that city council floor. They said, you can't do that. I mean, look, you can't tell me what I can't do right now. You don't have nothing on this consent agenda, this docket, this agenda that's more important than the fact that your officer that we pay taxes for just killed a black baby. And I went on at that point, me and all the black people that stood with me. And there's one a lady that came from Grenada, Mississippi, just to lay eyes on me. She said, I had to come see you because when I saw you on the television, she said, brother, she's an EFA. She studied the EFA spiritual system, African spiritual system. She said, brother, when I saw you on TV, she said, I saw 1,000 ancestors behind you. And I could feel that. I literally could feel that. And I knew in that moment, we were undeniable in that moment. And one of the first things I told that city council, I said, didn't I not tell y'all that y'all were going to kill somebody? See, it don't take no rocket science all it is calculated analysis, pattern analysis. I'm looking at what you're doing. I'm looking at how you're treating black people. You done put a 10-year-old baby in jail for urinating. You done beat up two little girls getting off the bus from school. You done came in my brother's house and unlawfully come in my brother's house and attacked him and almost killed him. What else is it for you to do? So just the same way that we calculated that they were going to kill somebody, what's next? That's an easy calculation when you really think about it. And in that same way, I'm bringing it up to now in SCAT and what we have been able to do with organizing SCAT at this point in this short period of time. You know, they always ask me, you know, people ask me right now, won't you run for mayor, Patrick? You know, I never wanted a sought to obtain a political office, but I always wanted to control who have the office. And that's what they're going to hear Tuesday when I go before the city council, because every one of them that's sitting before us are elected officials. And we have organized, and the universe gave me SCAT. The universe gave me SCAT to use as a political weapon. And so we have been successfully organizing SCAT in this community, and it's become an overwhelming success. And I can feel the political power, not to ascertain political office for myself, but I see now that we can control who's sitting in them seats. And I think I'm going to let them know that. I'm going to let them know that Tuesday, because we're on our way to being able to control who govern over us. And I think we can proliferate this and carve and copy this all over Mississippi, like what that brother's saying. We got black people all over Mississippi. You can't go in one of the 82 counties in Mississippi and not find black people. Whether they in a small, slight minority or a vast majority. And I know it's 22 counties in Mississippi along the Mississippi Delta that's predominantly black. So we can carve and copy SCAT. Not no Democrat or Republican or whatever. I'm talking about SCAT. We need black politicians that's black first. We need black politicians that seek to protect the humanity of black people first. Just like these white people. That's exactly what they're doing. It's protecting white humanity first. When white people gain political power, they don't leave their culture behind. We don't want to do that dumb ass shit. We leave our culture behind when we gain political power. We stop culturally identifying with our people. So we have to change that. And we have to have the audacity and the boldness and the courage and the moral character to change that. And that's why we're here. And that's why at this time, I think, you know, everybody else has been shot down in Mississippi, and your brother is standing. So I consider it an honor to be able to stand in this moment. And I just, I solicit the ancestors that my strength is held up to be able to continue to fight, because it's a fight worth fighting. And so you're right, Richard. I'm asking people from all over the nation to reach out to help SCAT. You know, you can find us right now on social media. We have one social media outlet.

0: email, but that's not important. As long as you can contact us on social media, we'll be able to get, you know, back with you if you want to help us in any way.
1: Brother Patrick, I'll be in touch, man.
0: Hey, man, I appreciate y'all. I thank y'all, man.
2: I appreciate you,
0: Looking forward to seeing y'all in September, too.
1: I'll be there. We'll talk.
0: You know, gotta hang.
1: All right. Peace, man.
0: Richard, he did tell you that you are warranted. Y'all are warranted in Mississippi in September. Okay? I'm sending the back signal. Gotta be here.
2: Yes, sir.
1: All right, brother. Peace. Talk to you later.
0: All right. Thank y'all, man. All right. Appreciate y'all. All right. All right, look.
1: We'll be right back.

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5: It does not profit black people or poor people anything to have the vote and not be able to select the candidates who they want to choose. Now, how can you choose between Lyndon Johnson, Nixon, Agnew, Wallace, and Humphrey? There is no choice. Evil is evil. There's nothing in between that. I think the vote can only be used as a tool of organization. We can only use the vote to organize our people. Now, to really believe that we can put someone in office and that these people would be responsive to our needs is naive, politically naive. Because even if one of the black candidates who ran for office was to take the office of president, then black people must be prepared to fight against that person.
6: Why?
5: Because, you see, the system mandates the action of the individual. The individual does not determine how this country

function. This country works off the military-industrial complex, which means that it's profitable to wage war. And unless you, you know, devise another plan, another scheme to sustain, to boost this economy, then it's going to be necessary to wage war. Whether, you know, a black individual is in office or a white individual is in office. Well, we're talking about a complete, a change in system.

The system is rotten to the core. That's why every time we have had a presidential election, whether it's white or black, you always have to choose between the lesser of two evils. So you either vote for Satan or the devil, and you catch hell with either one.

0: This included comedians, comics, trumpet players, baseball players. Show me in the white community where a comedian is a white leader. Show me in the white community where a singer is a white leader, or a dancer or a trumpet player is a white leader. These aren't leaders. These are puppets and clowns that have been set up over the white community and over the black community by the white community, and have been made celebrities, and usually say exactly what they know that the white man wants to hear.
1: One black man believes in violence, one believes in integration, one believes that one day after we all marry white women, we'll all be a light brown color and there'll be no problem. One believes that if we get enough politics and education, we can take over the country and be the mayor and the president. One believes, such as I, that separating on some land will solve it. Cleaning up our own neighborhoods, respecting our own women, and doing something for ourselves, and quit begging white people. This is our solution.

You know, we really are being colonized. In a colony, the education is controlled from outside. The politics is controlled from outside. The economics is controlled from outside. The police in a colony are not there to serve and to protect, but there to keep the colonized ones from disturbing the status quo. The question is, do we want to continue to live as a colony, or do we want to be like the original 13 colonies and decide that we've had enough? Let's break from a colonial past and let's seek freedom.

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1: Welcome back to Time for an Awakening. It's 8:11 on this Sunday edition of Time for an Awakening. We're going to transition into open form. Richard, I'm glad to hear from Brother Patrick give an update on what's going on in Mississippi currently as we speak. And the listening audience here about the challenges of organizing that he's facing down there in Mississippi. But the good thing about it that he has other folks that's working with him. Sister Crystal Denise, Brother Rodney Lowe, Brother Malik Hayes. There's a lot of them down there working with him.
2: Yeah, and I hope that, I hear myself with this thing, Elliot, that I hope the rest of us see ourselves working with them also. You know what I mean?
1: Okay.
2: I think that's important. And I remember, matter of fact, I don't know why, I put on the t-shirt that remember from the last time we were down there from Africa to Mississippi. Because when we, you know, they took us through that whole historical district and the center, which was beautifully done in relationship to telling the historical narrative of Mississippi, and what was organized through, say, that the Mississippi Freedom Democratic Party and the Council of Federation Organization. And I think we were in the building, the organizing building for the council, if my memory. And what was so beautiful for me was that it was a coalition of various organizations at that time, you know, in the 60s. And I think that is relevant to this time, that, you know, and why I'm emphasizing that we can be supportive because all of us are part of a network and being able to assist in, you know, what Brother Patrick is doing and where he is.
1: Yeah. I remember that building that we were in. It was the meeting place. In fact, I think they kept McGuffey's office upstairs like it was. I think it's like a museum piece. I remember right. He said, in fact, we didn't even get a chance to go up there. You remember when he said he wanted to take us up there to take a look at it?
2: Right.
1: And they kept his office basically as it was, as a, you know, it's kind of like the museum, you know, exhibit, so people can kind of see where he worked and things of that nature.
2: But maintaining that memory, I mean, yeah. Which is really important, you know, the political memory, you know, of real fight, you know, going on. But yeah, I'm glad Brother Patrick is, you know, and we got to keep him safe, and he need to make sure he keep himself safe. I know, Elliot, I tell young organizers all the time, be careful with us because we will kill you. You know what I mean? Like, yeah, just in the sense of just the work that is necessary. And we, you know, and a lot of times we're not being protective, being supportive to those. When you talk about that leadership, you know, to those who are willing to put forward. And his message is not about the money. It's not about the political position. It's about black people. It's about the dignity and humanity of black people. And if we don't want to hold on to that, then what are we?
1: Yeah, well, Richard, we'll transition into open forum. Anything's on folks' mind, you can give us a call, 215-490-9832. That's 215-490-9832. Richard, I throw a couple things out of here. And I want to thank Maurice Carver up there in New York City for sending me these pieces. I want to read this because here and again, after all this stuff has went on, and the world has spoken on it, have seen this. South Africa started that charge against Israel, and basically charge against the United States and Israel because they're together and what's going on over there in the Middle East. It has spilled over into Iran. and what's going on there. In fact, I want to touch base on that too. But all of this stuff that has happened, and black elected officials taking money from Israel and these other organizations. Let me read this, Richard, and let this sink in. I'll read this one piece that was released today, ABC News, and another one that was released, published report. The header says, AIPAC has spent a record amount on Michigan's Senate primary, the biggest test of its influence yet. The American Israel Public Affairs Committee, or AIPAC, and its affiliated groups, and I see that's the thing that our folks need to pay attention to, the affiliated groups, because a lot of them, they might be named the Nice Ladies of New York City or whatever. I'm just making up a name. But they're an affiliated group, and unless you do research, you don't know it. But I'm just throwing that in. Let me go back to this article. The American Israel Public Affairs Committee, or AIPAC, and its affiliated groups have spent close to $30 million backing Haley Stevens, the largest investment ever in a single race for the primary, August 4th primary. Stevens has largely avoided discussing the organization directly, even as its spending has reshaped the race. Asked twice about AIPAC during a July campaign stop in Western Michigan, she responded for more than 800 words without mentioning the group a single time. Israel came up only once when she said she wanted to see U.S. and Israel working together to rebuild Gaza. Anybody who supported me and supporting me because of my dedication to the people of Michigan and the things that I have done for Michiganders, Stevens told the Associated Press when asked whether she welcomed AIPAC support. The exchange illustrates how politically froth AIPAC has become in Democratic politics as the war in Gaza has divided the party over U.S. support of Israel. AIPAC works to elect lawmakers who support its mission and strengthens the U.S.-Israel relationship and advances policies, it says, to enhance the security of both countries. AIPAC did not respond to requests for comment. The organization's super PAC, United Democracy Project, declined to comment. So you'd see that here's an affiliated PAC that's mentioned here, Richard. United Democracy Project. And if you're running for office, hypothetically, and you get money from the United Democracy Project, folks don't know that you're getting money from these Jewish groups or organizations. But I'm just throwing that out there in relation to this article. Now, we see that they're funneling all this money into this Michigan primary, just like they did in other races. But let's look at what the Congressional Black Caucus is saying, because a lot of them have been under fire. Jeffries and Ivy. I played the clips with Ivy, said that he ain't going to stop taking money. Some New York lawmakers, like Richard Torres and Meeks, all of them taking money. And some of them have been under fire for this. So it would seem to me that common sense would say, I better reassess what I'm doing, especially if they was doing it unconsciously or just doing it out of support for their campaigns. Maybe they'd look for other sources. But let's see what they're saying in relation to this race, where it's clear that Jewish organizations have funneled over $30 million into influencing this campaign. Now, here we go. This is the header says, Congressman Jim Clyburn and the Congressional Black Caucus PAC endorses Haley Stevens, the same person that getting over $30 million from AIPAC. Let me read a couple of lines here, because in fact it's only two paragraphs. South Carolina Congressman James Clyburn and the Congressional Black Caucus PAC announced this week that they are endorsing U.S. Representative Haley Stevens in the U.S. Senate race on August the 4th primary. This is quotes from Clyburn. Healy has spent her career fighting for black Michiganders. Chris Taylor, a spokesperson for the PAC, said in a statement issued Friday, her time working on President Barack Obama's auto rescue helped save 200,000 Michigan auto jobs to stand up for Michigan's black community in Congress. She will stand up for Michigan's black community in Congress. To now running to deliver on her Michigan Hope agenda. She is an effective fighter who will fight to deliver for Michigan in the Senate. Clyburn also issued a statement on Thursday. I've been proud to have Haley on my side through some of the toughest fights against Donald Trump and fighting to lower costs for working families, for taking on Big Pharma to cap the cost of prescription drugs, to bringing back good-paying jobs, manufacturing jobs to Michigan, on her work as chief of staff on Barack Obama's auto rescue, helping to save 200,000 Michigan auto jobs. Haley is a fighter for Michigan. She will deliver for Michigan. I'm honored to endorse her campaign for U.S. Senate. So here we go, Richard, with more soup warmed over. These folks don't get it, so they got to get it another way. They just don't get it. They still taking money from these people, supporting these candidates who don't support black folks. I mean, what is it going to take? Well, I mean, we already see the work that's being done. Work like Brother Patrick is doing down there in Mississippi is what it's going to take. Because these guys, they just beyond the pale. They're beyond the pale. Clyburn, Meeks, Jeffries, the whole list goes on. You can almost name all of them people up there, and that they're beyond the pale.
2: That's the foundation of this, that political process. And when you say, Brother Patrick has to, that becomes another way of approaching our political engagement. But the special interest group of the Jewish community, they're not giving up. They have an interest that they're supporting, and what can we say? I don't even know what to say, Elliot, truthfully. I don't know what to say.
1: Well, listen, and let me throw this in here, Richard, because some of our people that's not really following, and I know some of our people got busy lives in a racist society. So if they got a young family, whatever, a lot of their dedication is to that. And I don't think that all black folks going to follow all of these things, news stories and all that type of stuff. They can't do it. In fact, that's why it's important to have a strong black media. That's why when this country invades other countries, they try to knock out media and communications, because that's important. It's very important. That's why after the Million Man March in 1996, they came up with that Telecommunications Act to knock out black communication, conscious black communications across this country here, because that's what was used to bring all those 2 million black people to Washington, D.C.
2: Right.
1: So it's important. So when you see, black media, it's important to bring these things out so our people can see exactly what's going on. And when you have, and let me say this, because some of our people really get caught up when they see these white candidates, supposedly progressive. I don't even know. I remember when Obey Boner was on the program, and he said, I'll never forget, he said the only thing left on Bernie Sanders is his hand. You know, when you see all this right and left and all this other stuff, and so-called progressive white candidates, I don't care what they're saying, to be honest. If they're not talking about reparations, and I'm talking about serious reparations, I ain't talking about no company giving an individual black company $1 million, and that's supposed to be some type of reparations and repair. It's not. Unless you're talking about serious systematic reparations for black people, you just blowing smoke. I don't want to hear nothing you got to say because they're not sincere.
2: Mm. Yeah,
1: and,
2: I agree.
1: And you know why, Richard? I want you, let this sink in. Let what I'm going to read, let this sink in. Now, keep in mind that this article I'm reading from is a little bit dated, but it reminds me of that. I just saw a press conference that that mayor in New York has had, and he talked about the wealth disparity in New York. I think the average white family has over $200 in accumulated wealth, while the average black family is $20,000. I mean, it was like off the charts, crazy. And for the Time for Awakening audience, just pull up the top 10 cities. Philadelphia is one of them. And look at the wealth disparity between whites and blacks. So if these people are not talking about, and see, when you're talking about a racist society, you're talking about changing the whole thing. These whites ain't interested in doing that. I don't care what kind of talk, smooth talk they want to do. We didn't see too much of that. They're not interested in doing that. That ain't saying that we ain't supposed to fight. Because just like Brother Patrick is talking about the bullying, all, we're supposed to fight, period. The other brother out of New Mexico talked about little birds and all. When the crow comes near a little sparrow's nest, they doing all the diving and all that. They might not be able to handle a crow, but they're going to fight. So, you know, when these people talk about what they ain't going to do or act like, see, I ain't buying this crap that none of these so-called white liberals are saying. I'm not, personally, I'm not. Because unless you're talking about serious system change, then you ain't, you talking bull. Then let me read this, Richard. This is from a CBS News published report. And the header is, how long will it take black families to catch up with white wealth? I'm going to read a couple lines here. It says, when it comes to wealth accumulation, the economy is anything but colorblind. The racial wealth gap has widened dramatically since the 1980s, leaving black families far behind the assets accumulated and enjoyed by the typical white family, according to studies. According to a study from the Corporation for Enterprise Development, a nonprofit group focused on improving economic opportunities for low-income people, and the Institute of Policy Studies, a left-leaning think tank. So two groups did a study, right, Richard?
2: Yeah.
1: Now, here it is. Now, keep in mind, they did a hypothetical that if the society eliminated all racism today in every aspect of government, what would have to precipitate or what would it entail? Knowing that we live in a racist society. Mm-hmm. But according to Jim Clyburn and Kamala Harris and Tim Scott, when I played their audio clips for Time for Awakening listening audience, you heard all three of those people say that we don't live in a racist society. Maybe they don't, or they think they don't. But let me read this. This is in what I just read. It says, if all forms of racism ended today, it would take black Americans anywhere from 228 to 780 years to catch up with the accumulated wealth of white Americans. Let that sink in, Richie. You want me to read that again?
2: Yeah.
1: Okay. If all forms of racism ended today, it would take black Americans anywhere from 228 to 780 years to catch up with the accumulated wealth of white Americans. This massive timeline exists because closing the wealth gap requires more than just equality. Let me read that again. This massive timeline exists because closing the wealth gap requires more than just equal opportunity. It requires overcoming centuries of lost time for compounding growth. Now, I'm not an economist at all, but the thing that jumps out at me is that timeline. If racism ended today, this so-called democracy we live under, they just had an anniversary of 250 years. This says here that it would take Black Americans anywhere from 228 to 780 years to catch up to whites.
2: And that's if everything stays stagnant, I would assume.
1: Exactly. That's what it's saying. That's what it's saying. Now, let me read this because it's two things there based on these studies. 228 and 780 years. You heard me read those two figures. Now, let me read, go inside the numbers. Real world estimates, it says, for the 228 and the 780. 228 years. A study found that if you only look at current growth rates, where white families see their wealth increase by much larger dollar amounts each year due to starting with larger assets, it would take centuries, 228 years. That's if you take current growth rates. You hear what I'm saying?
2: Right.
1: Now, here's the other one. The 780 years comes up with 780 years. Other research, such as reports covered by the Ohio Capital Journal, estimate even longer timeline because white families invest more in stocks and high value real estate. Their rate of wealth accumulation is higher. That's why this one study put it at 780 years. And then it says here, the bottom line. The bottom line, equal rights and fair play stop the gap from getting worse. But because wealth gets passed down through families, it would take hundreds of years for Black households to mathematically catch up to the accumulated savings and inheritances of white households without active measures to redistribute or boost existing assets. You hear that?
2: Mm-hmm.
1: That's why I'm saying any of these whites and stupid-ass blacks that ain't talking about reparations, they ain't talking about shit. And I hate to use that language, but sometimes you just get fed up with the bullshit. If they're not talking about reparations, I don't want to hear all that crap. You see what it's going to take? Who wants 10 generations of your children going through this bull crap that we're going through now? Here, you got voting rights. I'm taking it back. You got civil rights. I'm taking it back. You got affirmative action. I'm taking it back. You take two steps forward, two steps back. I mean, what is this, a dance with these people? When are we going to get tired of this bullshit? Let those figures sink in. These are white economists that came up with this. There's not black. The Ohio Capital Journal, it ain't a black organization. Listen, even if you split the baby in half, the 228 years and the 780 years, okay, let's split that in half. You might be talking about 550 years. Are you kidding? And Richard, keep in mind that those figures is based on if racism stops today.
2: Mm-hmm. One of the elements of racism is stop killing black babies. Right?
1: Okay.
2: Another element of racism is being able to, you know, actually, you know, be able to get equal pay for jobs if this economy can even produce the jobs. Because that's how you gotta have a certain amount of wealth in order to be able to, a certain amount of income starting from zero in order to even invest in order to produce wealth to pass down. But you know, Elliot, the side that struck me from those numbers is not the length of time And I know your point is in relationship to the redistributing or reparations as a tool. Mm-hmm. If it doesn't occur, what is the sentiment, how are Black people supposed to be operating over, if it's 280 years, that's what, say in 20 years a generation, damn near 14 generations. Each generation, what are they supposed to emotionally do? Just wait? That what is the youth that is coming and knowing that they, knowing more and more that they don't have access to that wealth? What are they supposed to do?
1: Well, see, but that, well, I'm quite sure you understand that, but that's why I was a hypothetical, because they're talking about if racism ended today, with nothing that is done besides just ending racism, then it would take all of these centuries to catch up.
2: Right.
1: That's why it would take some type of massive redistribution of wealth to have a fair society.
2: Right.
1: So in conjunction with racism stopping, you'd have to have a massive redistribution of wealth.
2: And the thing to that redistribution is not amongst the populace, though the populace are white, so they have wealth. But the major wealth concentration is in the few of the whites that are at the pinnacle, that was at less than 1%. That's, I mean, what they say, less than 1% of the wealth is, you know, what is that? Yeah, less than 1% of the population controls more than 40 to 60% of the wealth.
1: Mm-hmm.
2: America. So we ain't talking about these numbers of white people in the middle. Even with what they got, the wealth that could be redistributed has to come from those who are concentrating that wealth at the top. And a lot of times, in my estimation, they become invisible. Now they're talking about the seven you know, tech companies, the guys that owns them. Their family. What happens their families over 14 generations of wealth concentrated at the top? And what happens in they're maintaining that and they're not redistributing that? Wow. And they have these guys in the middle, you know, like they keep it, they keep everything under control. Because it seems to me that's where when we talk about redistribution, that's where the wealth has to come from, right? It has to come out of their hand.
1: And that's why, listen, that's why when you see these organizations giving money to Black elected officials, most of these bank executives and all this other stuff is white folks, and some of them happen to be of certain religious organizations, whether they're Catholic, or Christian nationalists, Jewish, or whatever. So, and they're not interested in Blacks talking about any redistribution of wealth. They're just not. And that's where the fighting strategies come in.
2: And it's interesting you say that because, you know, I'm just throwing this out there because, and I think you sent this to me, to us, in the sense of the court hearing that the Uhuru movement is having Wednesday, right? Mm-hmm. Because that gets into just, what is it that you can be able to say? Because they're going to their court hearing is 11th District Court, right? In order to deal with the question about free speech. Because if you talk about who actually controls the wealth, and you talk about how they have to be redistributing that wealth, if you talk about how even to 47. Being making sure that he and his are in that pinnacle, you get labeled as a subversive. Just talking about that this would exist. This is what they're doing. This is who they're creating all these different organizations that are funding these politicians, that are supporting these policies and programs for international, that if you make any critical assessment of that, then they characterize you as an enemy of the state. And in this case, with the Uhuru movement, the Uhuru of Three was that they were, like, once again, Black folks don't have no analysis of their own. It's got to be, they got to be representatives of Russia. That's what you can't even say anything. I forget what that other thing when, you know, you couldn't say anything about Palestine, and then they create a law around that, BD somebody.
1: You talking about anti-Semitism?
2: Yeah.
1: Okay.
2: I mean, isn't that about free speech? I mean, you wasn't blowing up nothing. You wasn't running up on no, you know, into no White House. You wasn't shooting any, you know, running and shooting anybody. You were just saying that this is what is being done. And if they can make that, you saying that, isn't that supposed to go against that, your right to have free speech?
1: Supposedly. Supposedly.
2: And that ain't new for Black folks, right? I mean, what, 60 years ago, if, you know, they, or 70 years ago, it was, you know, if you were expressing, even at that point, you know, the whole thing of, you know, I call always Blessy versus Ferguson, but, you know, legal, you know, the whole thing of, what's that, the Black Jim Crow, that, or how the companies were not paying you, you know, for what you were, your worth and working in these factories, you were considered a communist. It wasn't Black folks dealing with racism since this inception, and our view of how we're in this structure that is, you know, intentionally and has been operating against us being able to develop in this society, in this economic society. They said, just you making those observations, you got to be listening to somebody else overseas.
1: Yeah, you're not capable of thinking for yourself or coming up with these strategies for yourself.
2: Right. You're not capable of, and the reason why they said you're not capable also of organizing in your own interests, meaning that you got other people who recognize that, yes, we need to do something together. We need, whether you call it boycotting or whether you call it, don't work stoppage, or whether you call it being able to come together with 2 million people to the mall, or be against against poverty. If you organize to those degrees, you're not doing it because of your conditioning, your understanding, your experience. You're doing it because somebody else is instigating you to do that, which means that other than that, you would be content. So going back to that article, then I guess for these 14 generations, Black folks is going to be content if racism isn't supposed to be removed, and the economic inequality is supposed to still be persistent, because in spite of that, Black folks is just going to sit around and say, what? Am I awful? I mean, you know, then we still don't even deal with, where is all the wealth consolidated at? And they could bring in, what, 10,000 South Africans? give them land right in front of your face. If you give them land, ain't they already starting off with wealth accumulation just by having that asset?
1: And a lot of the land that they have been given and acquired was land that was taken from African-American farmers.
2: Right.
1: Even to this present day. I ain't talking about from 1920. I mean, we've been consistently losing land since 1920. But even to this very day, they're acquiring land that was held at one time by African-American farmers. When you're talking about land in the South, Mississippi, and other places, because that's where they are, that's what you're talking about.
2: Mm-hmm.
1: Richard, that, you know, go ahead.
2: That's important. Yeah, no, that, I was just saying that's important, you know.
1: I seen where on the news today where some soldiers were killed in a base in, I think, Jordan, American base, and in Bahrain, they hit some American bases. The way they characterized it on the news is that they're attacking Arab neighbors. And some of the people that have been working with the United States, that may or may not be true. But what is true is they're attacking U.S. military bases in those countries.
2: Right. And they told them they would be, too.
1: Yeah. And soldiers were killed today. Now, you can't believe those figures that they're saying, because if they say two, it's probably 22. But they say that some soldiers was killed, I think, in Jordan.
2: Mm-hmm.
1: Now, let's look at this, because they just had their 250th anniversary. And you look at black folks here, that when this country was founded, our people were enslaved. And the ones that weren't enslaved lived in a slave society. So it wasn't much difference. It's just that some of your brothers had chains on their wrists and was getting hit across the back with a lash. And some of the other ones that didn't have chains worked for white folks in their houses or whatever. But they still lived in a slave society.
2: Mm-hmm.
1: Now, and let's look at that from a cultural aspect. Our ancestors that were brought here, according to their own sources, I'll put it that way, when I read last week that the Africans that were brought over here believed in African communalism. You remember when I read those things last week?
2: Right.
1: And it was either based on Uhuru or Mbutu, which was in southern Africa.
2: Mm-hmm.
1: And the concepts were emphasizing the person's humanity and how they were to be treated were tied to their humanity.
2: Right.
1: Now, let's look at Europeans and their cultural philosophy. According to history, because that's all, I mean, that's all we have to go on and what has been done. Now, I say, based on what has happened here, I'm not talking about before they came here, because all of that can be clearly documented in history too. But since they came here to these shores of North America, what has been done? I contend that they have adhered to their culture. Europeans have. Of imperialism and aggression. Mm-hmm. Now, somebody might ask me, well, why do you say that? I think that's born on a racist statement. Okay, well, let's look at the facts. According to The Cost of War. This is a site that kind of looks at the things that has happened in the country and they break it down to monetary costs. But let me read this. United States, since the founding of the nation in 1776, United States have fought 36 major wars and conducted 469 total military interventions since its founding. The United States has been at war or armed conflicts for 230 out of the 250 years since its founding.
2: Mm-hmm.
1: Roughly 92% of its existence, there has been fewer than 20 calendar years in which the United States have not engaged in some form of military action. Mm-hmm. The longest period of peace was 1935 to 1940, just under 5 years before Pearl Harbor. Since World War II, there has not been a single year without U.S. military forces in active combat somewhere in the world.
2: Mm.
1: Let that sink in.
2: Mm-hmm.
1: So is that a racist statement that I made a minute ago, or it's based in culture and fact?
2: In fact, it's the nature of the state.
1: So when these folks say that we're going to have peace talks, we want peace, how is that possible? They don't know peace. They don't know what that means. History shows that they always got to fight. They always got to be aggressive, to take some what somebody has. Imperialism, colonize. That's what the facts show. So when you have these folks talking about we want peace, we want to have peace talks, what are you talking about? You don't know how to achieve peace. And I'm just talking about here with the 250 years of this country's existence. I ain't talking about the warlike battles that they had in their own country of Europe, killing one another. I mean, that type of stuff is well documented. But since they have went to other places in the world, North South America, South America, Central America, the islands, Hawaii, all these other places, Australia, committing total genocide in places. I mean, 92% of the time, the country has been at war, and I don't even know where they're documenting all these other instances. See, they're talking about where U.S. forces have been on the ground in places.
2: Mm-hmm.
1: Because it's just stated here that since World War II, there has not been a single year without U.S. military forces in active combat somewhere in the world. But does that take into account, and I don't think it does, U.S. weapons being sold to in other countries in the world where conflicts can start based on U.S. interests? You follow what I'm saying, Richard?
2: Yeah, definitely.
1: I don't think this is taking that into account. It's just talking about U.S. forces being on the ground somewhere in the world.
2: Mm.
1: That's insane. But you got a country talking about that we want peace. I don't care whether you're talking about Democrat, Republican, from Obama to Clinton to Bush to Reagan to whoever. These people don't know what that means. And even when you're talking about Obama and they weren't in charge of this government, they just happened to be the face that you've seen as president. These same folks that you see running things now was running things when he was president. But these people don't know what peace means. They don't know how to achieve it. It's not in their vocabulary. It's never been.
2: But, you know, you started, though, and it's interesting to me because we as Black Americans have to address that. If not for the nation state, if not for European culture, just for ourselves as a people. Other than that, are we, because a lot of these wars we've been engaged in to prove something.
1: Yes.
2: Not necessarily because we have an enemy of the people that they were fighting against or even starting, or we, based off of the last point that you made, or even if we have benefited from in wealth accumulation. At least at some point, you know, I don't know, maybe I don't know enough history, so therefore I'm going off of movies and whatever. But if you take a army someplace, at least the soldiers get some bounty. But what do black people get? So and to me, it's more fundamental in the sense of, do we value, you mentioned about being, you know, that Ubuntu. What is the value of black people in America? Do we support that? Yes, the behavior is aggressive. Yes, the behavior is exploitive. Yes, the behavior is expansion at the other's expense, the indigenous population, nations that were here. Is that our value? Is that what we believe? And at what point do we stop saying we're trying to prove ourselves here while they're continuing bringing us in to conflicts that we did not create and we definitely don't benefit from? And I hope that we don't agree with what's going on in Cuba, what's going on in Palestine, what's going on in the Congo. Aren't those military, financial occupations that America is engaged in?
1: Yeah. Business interests all over the Congo. Weapons being funneled in to the United Arab Emirates. All the folks got to do is do a little search, and it only take much today. It ain't like you got to do no investigative reporting. United Arab Emirates is one of the largest purchasers of U.S. weaponry, and the next thing you know, it's being funneled right down into the Congo.
2: So it's critical that, you know, and to me, that's another aspect of reparations or repair that no one can give you. We either going to determine that that's what we want, that this is not what we believe, or we're not. But we got to make that decision, and that will come as a price. But they're like, who you think you are? Just like, you know, the those from the Uhuru movement, they got to justify why. Just even speaking, they locked them up. Yeah. Just making these points, they locked them up, and they locked them up on some bogus stuff, talking about you was a Russian, you speaking for Russia.
1: Yeah, I think that's from what I sent you, Richard. I think that's that case is tomorrow, isn't it?
2: Wednesday.
1: Yeah, no. I guess sometime in the future after, you know, yeah, we can get the Chairman O'Malley Ishitello on to kind of talk about things.
2: Right.
1: Listen, come to the end of another program, Richard. Before we go, let me get the lineup on Time for an Awakening Media. 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They double back Wednesday with the same program, Our Story, live from New Orleans, Louisiana, with Brother Wes Johnson and Brother Johnny. Thursday, the door is always open. You just heard Brother Patrick on the program tonight. For the Black Liberation Movement in Mississippi, Brother Patrick Lumumba, Sister Crystal Denise, Brother Rodney Lowe, Brother Malik Hayes, four hosts. One mission, the Black Liberation Movement in Mississippi. That's Thursdays 8 to 10. Sundays, Pinckney to Pinckney from 5 to 6. Time for an Awakening from 6 until. You know, before we go, Richard, Brother Obi, and Brother Russell Schultz III produced a album of conscious music. We're going to be showcasing that. I don't know. I don't think it'll be this Friday. It might be next Friday, but whatever it is, I'm going to make sure that it's announced on our story on African Perspective so that people can be able to listen. If you go to the Time for an Awakening YouTube page, and I haven't really monitored or updated that page in so long, but you'll see the Decade of Our Return. They had a major announcement and conference Saturday morning with a lot of folks that's instrumental there on the continent, helping facilitate processes of the Decade of Our Return. You can go on the timeforanawakening.com YouTube page and watch the whole thing. We're going to have Dr. Bondele Combine and probably some others on. Brother Safiwe Belenka has been involved. You got a lot of folks involved in what's going on there in the decade of our repatriation. So you'll see some of the things on. I didn't even get a chance to watch it myself, Richard, but Brother Kwajo made sure that it was put on the Time for Awakening website. Facebook, not Facebook, I'm sorry, YouTube page where you can go.

0: for the New Millennia. 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We find this program necessary because Hosea 4:6 states, "My people are destroyed for the lack of knowledge." But we as a people will turn this around. Proverbs 4:7 states, "Wisdom is the principal thing, therefore get wisdom. All thy getting, get an understanding." Again, welcome to the program this evening with your host, Brother Elliot and Brother Richard. The number to reach us to get involved in the conversation this evening is 215-490-9832. That's 215-490-9832. 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It's 6:09 on the Sunday edition of Time for an Awakening, the Sunday, July 5th edition of Time for an Awakening. Our guest this evening, in conversation, director of the African and African American Studies Program at the University of the South, and served as the 42nd president of the National Conference of Black Political Scientists, Dr. Emmett Riley III, will be joining us in discussion to provide a historical perspective to the destruction of the Voting Rights Act, the architects involved, and how this will affect black voting districts around the country, not only in the South. Also, we'll be discussing strategies to move our people forward in this environment that we're living in, and then we'll have comments and questions from our listening audience, and you can always do that by dialing 215-490-9832. That's 215-490-9832. We'll be right back to get the program started after a brief word from our sponsors.
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7: 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The relationship of history to the people is the same as the relationship of a mother to her child.
0: 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It's 6:15 on this Sunday edition of Time for an Awakening. Before we get started with our program this evening, I want to welcome in my co-host, Philadelphia activist and tour guide at the African American Museum here in Philadelphia at 7th and Arch Street, Brother Richard. Is with us, Brother Richard.
8: Yes, sir, Brother Elliot.
0: How are you, sir?
8: Hey, Elliot, I said to myself, I'm going to make a confession. You know, yesterday was the 4th, and we were, I don't know how we were involved. That's one thing. And, you know, I've been thinking about this 250 and how we should be dealing with it. But I got caught up in a couple of things that I'm not, it was curious, you know, the whole thing about the visitor center, not the visitor center, the Washington House, and how the 47s, making the, the panels being taken down because they didn't agree with the narrative of, that was placed. So, I was given an actor's role to be Washington's stagecoach driver. gods. And I did it reluctantly, but I, you know, because, you know, we do what we had to do. But it was one thing that struck me that I said I couldn't say. And it might tie to in our conversation around the politics, because the person that wrote the little passage of who Giles was and what he did as a part of Washington being here in Philadelphia as a stagecoach, that this is the American story. That was the ending thing. And Elliot, I'm having a little challenge of what is the American story? But more importantly, how do we as Black folks, 250 years later, even at the electoral level, I'm gonna call it level, tell the Black American story, political story, and is that the American story? So that's how I open for today, Elliot. That, you know, I'm doing well, but that took me through a quandary, having to, you know, get up there. I had to hold my head down, say my little thing, and get off the stage.
0: You know, I think that has a lot to do with over 100 years ago when Du Bois was talking about double consciousness, Richard. It's clear that our people have been fighting with this, sometimes among one another, whether it's been the Negro conventions or gatherings after that. In fact, we talked about a gathering that happened in 1942 last week about a Southern strategy, Richard. Mm-hmm. These things need to be talked about and thrashed out among our people, because the solution for this problem is going to come from among us. It has to. Richard, before I introduce our guest, let me read something that came out of the publication put out by the Center for Economic and Policy Research. It came out in January of this year, and it covered 2024 and 25. And the reason I'm reading this, because it ties in with the abolishment of affirmative action and the repercussions after that. And all of that will tie in with our discussion with our guest this evening. Let me read a couple paragraphs here. The header says Black job deficits cost Black America $87 billion in 2025. Black America needed in 2025, Black America needed about 1.8 more people working to have the same employment rates as white America. This Black jobs deficit caused Black America about $87 billion in lost income. Black people face higher rates of joblessness because of racial discrimination in the labor market. Researchers continue to find strong evidence of anti-Black bias in hiring. Even among formerly incarcerated white individuals are more likely to find employment than Black individuals. Black communities also experience higher rates of poverty and economic underdevelopment, which leads to lower educational achievements and fewer job opportunities. Researchers find that in America's 100 largest metropolitan areas, 61% of Black children live in low or very low opportunity neighborhoods, while 68% of white children live in high or very high opportunity neighborhoods. A stark contrast. These family and community socioeconomic disadvantages also contribute to higher rates of Black joblessness. Black America appears to be the leading edge of economic downturn in America. The Black jobs deficit has increased by nearly 20% from 2024 to 2025. And in 2024, the Black jobs deficit was 1.5 million jobs. Richard, we knew that we lived in a racist country before that. But after the abolishment of affirmative action, you see what has happened in America. And a lot of these other things that's happening are byproducts of some of the racist policies and edicts of this country. Our guest this evening is going to kind of walk us through a lot of this, and with his main focus on being the destruction of the Voting Rights Act and how these things will affect black communities across the country. Our guest this evening in conversation, Director of African and African American Studies Programs at the University of the South, and served as the 42nd president of the National Conference of Black Political Scientists, Dr. Emmett Riley III is with us in conversation. Dr. Riley, how are you, sir?
9: I'm doing well. Thank you all for having me on this evening. Good to be with you all.
0: I'm glad to have you with us with on Time for an Awakening with myself and Brother Richard.
8: Yes, sir, Dr. Riley. I'm glad to hear that you're here with us. Help a brother out. We need some political thinking education here, at least on my part anyway.
0: Dr. Riley, before I kind of let you kind of talk about some things and introduce yourself, let me just paraphrase, and that's the best I can do because he's not with us this evening, Dr. Ori. I saw a conference that you men were involved in, yourself and Dr. Ori, and he gave a historical timeline of black participation in this quote-unquote democracy. And let me share it with our listeners because I never heard it really framed like he did it. And I guess Richard will chime in after you kind of give us a little background. He stated from, and he used the paradigm of 1619. He said mm-hmm. from 1619 to 1870, 251 years, that black people, by and large, were not involved in the political process in this country. From 1870 to 1877, blacks were able to elect their own representatives, participating in the quote-unquote democracy. But after 1877 and the abolishment of Reconstruction, from 1877 to 1965, Jim Crow and other racist policies kind of dictated the direction of the country. And from 1965 to the present is 61 years. So he said it's only 17% of the time that black people have been in America have they been allowed to participate in electoral process in this democracy. And like I said, I never heard it exactly framed like that, but I'm glad that he did that because I could see that some of the people that was on the conference with you men were kind of unaware of that particular history. And I find that even me and Richard doing this program, and I have a small business where I deal overwhelmingly, predominantly with our people, a lot of this historical narrative our people are really unaware of. And I think that leads to a lot of the fogginess, so to speak, or the misdirection in what we should do as a people in the situation that we find ourselves in. But Dr. Riley, you take it from there because I wanted you to kind of introduce your work, talk about what you do there at the University of the South, and before you kind of break into the subject matter for this evening.
9: Again, I want to thank you all for having me on. It's always a pleasure to talk to communities about how we can continue on the path of liberation of our people, whether that's through electoral politics, economics, or whatever. I am Emmett Riley III. I serve as an associate professor at the University of the South of Political Science and African American Studies. I also serve as a director of African American Studies at the university. And in terms of my research, I study black politics. I also study white racial attitudes and racial attitudes generally. And so part of what my work attempts to do is to understand how different frameworks of white racism and prejudice or anti-blackness helps to shape political outcomes, political institutions, and how it predicts voting choice and public policy. And as of late, I have argued in some of my work that the more America becomes this idea of a democracy that extends political rights and civil liberties to historically excluded groups, namely African Americans and other Black and brown people, that the more we see this anti-Black wave of prejudice that takes away or that attempts to take away or roll back rights known as racial retrenchment, right? And so to tie this into sort of the Voting Rights Act, Dr. Ori is one of my former professors that I studied under, and I think he can do better justice to the description I'm going to do. But what he was attempting to highlight in that diagram is that as we think about the American project as a political experience, as this veneer or facade of a democracy, for a great deal of time, Black and brown people have been locked out of the ideas that this particular country has put on paper. When we think about all men are created equal, all men are created free, that didn't extend to enslaved Africans. That did not extend to women. And so for a vast majority of the American project of political domination, one could argue an expansion, has revolved around attempts to make the country less democratic if it means extending the rights and privileges to Black people. As a native of the Mississippi Delta, as one, two generations removed from the sharecropping system, I grew up aware of the history of voting in Mississippi and how troubled it was. As my grandmother was in our family church when it was bombed in 1962, as they were attempting to register to vote. And so Dr. Ori highlights that arguably, if we think about a democracy as the capacity of people to exercise popular sovereignty, control over government, and how do we exercise control? We exercise it through voting. Well, for a vast majority of this project, Black people really did not get the right to vote until the passage of the Voting Rights Act of 1965. And so we're now 60-some years into this experiment, into this democratic, this so-called democratic project, and we have the Supreme Court turns over its legal precedents that it has adhered to since the enactment of this particular act. And I think that if we're understanding like the challenges with voting rights, it's important to understand that the Calais decision in Louisiana versus Calais was just one of many decisions along this long road where right-wing conservatives have attempted to roll back, to weaken the Voting Rights Act. About 10 years ago in Shelby County versus Holder, the Supreme Court gutted the coverage formula under Section 5 of the Voting Rights Act. And I don't want to get too far in the weeds, so feel free to interrupt me if you have any questions. But the Supreme Court invalidated Section 5 of the Voting Rights Act, which was the coverage formula, which said that if your state had a history of discrimination, which meant that at the time the Voting Rights Act was introduced, if you had a discriminatory device in place, if there was a certain percentage of your African-American population that was not registered prior to the 1962 election, and there's some other elections that are embedded in the act too, then you were under what's called a Section 5 state. And if you made changes to your voting precincts, whether it's registration, whether it's the location, whether it's the districts, you would previously have to submit those changes to the U.S. Department of Justice, their Civil Rights Division, to make certain that your changes to your voting precincts did not dilute minority voting strength. Well, when the Supreme Court invalidated that in 2012, you had a plethora of states across the South move to institute voter identification laws, changing to voting precincts, instituting all types of on their face race-neutral policies. But these policies were by their design to limit Black political participation. And so it became much more difficult for litigants in voting rights cases to demonstrate demonstrate discrimination as a result of not having that coverage formula in place. Well, now here we find ourselves in this year in Louisiana versus Calais, where at the last round of redistricting, the data told us very clearly that under the formula that we use to draw maps, that Black voters in the state of Louisiana were entitled to a second congressional district under the Voting Rights Act. This is no special favor. The population had grown so, and the state had historically gerrymandered the districts in a way where all black people would be pushed into one particular district. Well, a court found that the state maps were originally unconstitutional and did not comply. Litigants went to court. Essentially, what happens is the Louisiana legislature is called back into session. They draw a new map giving black voters a giving black voters the representation that they deserve. And you had a list of non-African-American voters who describe themselves as non-African-American voters sued, suggesting that when the Louisiana legislature drew the second congressional district, they did so under this race consciousness, quote, end of quote. And as a result, it violated the Equal Protection Clause of the Constitution. Well, the Fifth Circuit in Louisiana had found that the maps likely violated the Voting Rights Act. When the brief was filed with the Supreme Court, the Roberts Court, litigants were prepared to come to the court and argue make those arguments on behalf of both the state and also of the plaintiffs as well as the defendants in the case. The Chief Justice Roberts, who has a long history from when he was a young attorney working in the Justice Department, has never favored the Voting Rights Act or voting rights extension and thought that any expansion of it represented a fundamental threat to democracy. So he has personal issues with the Voting Rights Act. Well, Chief Justice Roberts originally scheduled the Louisiana versus Calais case for oral arguments, and litigants were told shortly before to prepare to answer, because the original question that the Supreme Court was asked to weigh in on is whether or not the Fifth Circuit was right in their determination that the maps in Louisiana likely violated the Voting Rights Act. Well, Roberts tells the litigants, look, we need you guys to prepare for oral arguments. And we want you to weigh in on whether or not when the state of Louisiana instituted these particular maps, they wanted them to weigh on the constitutionality of a race conscious of a majority-minority district and whether or not that was constitution in compliance or out of line with the Constitution. And so if we look at the standards that the courts have typically applied, both in Thornburgs versus Jingles, the court here tossed out all of this understanding of voting rights laws, and they did not explicitly gut Section 2, but they essentially told litigants, now you have to explain discriminatory intent. And so the decision here, it's a lot of legal technical language that people have to get through, but make no mistake about it. What this means is that in areas with majority black districts, these districts are under threat. And so when we begin to think about city council districts, state senate races, judicial races, this will have a ripple effect on black political representation, not just at the congressional level, and it won't be immediate, but it will be swift, and it will have significant consequences for our capacity. And I want people to understand this. The court did not take away black people's voting rights, but they made it a hell of a lot harder for us to vote as a bloc to elect people of our choices. And we needed the Voting Rights Act because prior to the implementation of the Voting Rights Act, black people, one, could not register if you lived in a certain place in the South. And if you did register, you likely would end up in a district that was drawn in a way that diluted the strength of the community, because white people oftentimes, more likely than not, won't vote for qualified black candidates. And so this act ended poll taxes, literacy tests, all white primaries, these districts that are structured in a way that makes it difficult for people to vote. It ended the violence and intimidation. It ended registration barriers to voting. And so what we know from a number of works, both by Dr. Ori and other scholars like Catherine Tate, is that the Voting Rights Act was instrumental in securing the black political representation that we have. And I think for so many of us, we never thought in our lifetime we would be back in the 1960s where we started from. And arguably, though, this is consistent with America's democratic backsliding, because in a country where democracies where people are not able to vote in or not able to vote or not able to have their vote cast in a way that will yield them representation becomes antithetical to what we describe as democratic governance. And that's just sort of a general overview of the necessity and the need of Calais. But at the same time, too, that this case was making its way through the Supreme Court, the federal court system also weighed in on Mississippi Supreme Court districts and found that those districts were in violation of the Voting Rights Act and ordered them to draw new maps there. There were several state Senate seats in Mississippi that had to be redrawn to comply with the Voting Rights Act. And even in, I think, Miller versus Allen in Alabama, Alabama was also ordered to redraw maps. And so at a time where litigants have spent the last 20, 40 years attempting to demonstrate to courts strong arguments around racial discrimination in voting, you have for the first time, just when litigants go to court and there is unquestionable evidence that these districts were drawn in a way that diluted African-American voting strength, what happens is the Supreme Court pulls away that standard and now say, well, oh, you have to prove now discriminatory intent. And proving that requires such a high legal burden that litigants are likely not able to have the evidence to support that. But there are a host of legal strategists who are working on new frameworks that that is providing us with some hope. In 1982, the U.S. Senate amended the Voting Rights Act to include what we call Senate factors. And so the Senate factors have been, it was issued in a report in 1982 that courts have typically looked at to prove discrimination in voting cases. And what the Senate factors, there are nine of them. I'm going to go through them really quickly. First Senate factor is, one, is there a history in the particular state or jurisdiction that has a history of discrimination in voting with particular Black voters? Second Senate factor is the extent to which racially polarized voting happens. So if we have two elections and there's a Black candidate versus a white candidate, do we see Blacks and whites voting as a block for each of the candidates of their own race? And we know that's very much still alive and well and can be demonstrated empirically in court. The third Senate factor is the use of voting practices that enhances discrimination. That includes these majority vote requirements, unusually large districts, these single shot voting provisions that exist in states. The fourth Senate factor that was in the report was candidate slating process that exclude minority candidates. So whether or not there were primaries that made it difficult for Black candidates to reach the top. There was also the fifth Senate factor, which I think is one of the most important ones because you opened up the segment with several of these. And this is the effect of discrimination. So do we see major disparities in education, employment, housing, healthcare, income that may hinder political participation? If you're in a state like Mississippi where there's a lack of access to health institutions, then that may affect your capacity to even go vote on election day. If you're in an area where there's employment issues or educational issues, these things all relate to a person's capacity and their ability to turn out. And the sixth Senate factor is the use of racial appeals. That is, are there campaigns happening in the state or political jurisdiction that invokes race as a divisive factor? And of course, the seventh Senate factor is the extent to which minorities have been elected to public office. And we see across the South, very few Blacks have been elected to statewide offices in the history of some of these states. And of course, Senate Factor 8 says whether or not an elected official has been responsive to the needs of minority communities. And 9 is whether the state's policy jurisdiction justifications for the challenge practice are tenuous. And so these are the Senate factors that I think a lot of expert witnesses and lawyers are now going to have to rely on to make their cases to courts to sort of prove this notion of discrimination. Now, what I wonder is, whether or not this Supreme Court we have, will they simply ignore the evidence on paper, or will they comply? Because they were in a position where, in terms of how they ruled in Miller versus Allen, even the early phases of the Calais case, and even in Mississippi, where the numbers had shown that what black people had presented such a large portion of the population that they comprised of enough people to satisfy the Jingles standards in Thornburg versus Jingles, which has three, which has a three-pronged test that the federal courts have typically looked to determine whether or not there is the capacity to create a majority-minority district.
0: Dr. Riley, before I pass it over to Brother Richard, let me go back because you talked about what just happened in the Calais decision with the gerrymandered districts. But let's go back to that Holder versus Shelby case and the preclearance, because we know before the Voting Rights Act of 1964 or 65, I think 65, some of our people, when they attempted to vote, if you take away the or not take away, just disregard the racial intimidation part of it, put that off to the side. Let's look at the poll taxes, the counting jelly beans, things of that nature. The preclearance, did it kind of, how is that preclearance in relation to some of the things that I just mentioned, to kind of take that off of the table, so to speak? Because with preclearance, just say, for example, if I was in Mississippi and went to vote, and I get up there and show my ID, and they say, well, your voting precinct has been changed. It's no longer here. It's across town. Prior to that, they were supposed to contact the Justice Department or the Washington, D.C., for example, to get preclearance to change those districts, to change people's status. Am I right, or am I off base with that?
9: No, you're absolutely correct, because if we think back to the Jim Crow period, they would say, for example, when you register to vote, you would get notification you voted precinct A. It may be the fire station or a church. Well, black folk would get notification of their particular location, and the day of the election, the precinct would be moved. And so if you're thinking about a parent or a mother or working family who's working, who's taking time off lunch to go vote, and you show up to vote, you wait in line, and then they tell you you're at a different precinct across the county, then that makes voting more difficult. Before Shelby County versus Holder, or the dismantling of the Section 4B formula, they would have had to, any changes to that had to be cleared through the Justice Department, and they would ensure that voters received proper notice, due process, and whether or not changes to those precincts would not limit. So I think your description of that is absolutely correct. But it is not just I want listeners to know that it's not just the changes to the precinct. It was whether or not you needed to create an ID to vote, whether or not they could change your congressional district. So if we were redrawing a district in Mississippi, and before we could even institute that map would have to be pre-cleared through the Department of Justice, who looked to see whether or not it violated either the Voting Rights Act or any of the standards of federal understandings of law, so that it would not position black voters in a position worse than they were prior to changes to those particular maps of jurisdictions.
0: So it's Richard, it's modern day jelly beans and poll taxes, basically.
9: Absolutely. Okay. Absolutely.
0: Go ahead, Richard.
8: And thank you, Dr. Riley. And I'm excuse me if I'm off in relationship to what your thought is and your work is. But things that I heard you say, so let me start with this here. The basis of these here, what the Supreme Court was doing, the short question, I guess, is it coming out of the context of a post-racial society and therefore making things saying things are to be made race neutral. Is that what I'm hearing, that the Supreme Court is framing this in relationship to you have to prove that discrimination is intent? It's because we're supposed to be in a post-racial society. Does that make sense? And is that the context that's real?
9: Absolutely. So I study white racial attitudes, and part of what we know about this whole notion of color blindness, now intellectually it makes no sense, because if I'm not seeing color right, I'm denying something in front of me. I'm denying an objective reality. But colorblind racism is what we consider to be this new polite racism, this idea of making things, or failing to acknowledge race or the significance of race as a factor or impact in a person's life. I think that on the one hand, there is an argument to be made that the context of this is coming out of the court's move to make things race neutral. I don't believe that. And the reason I say I don't believe that is if we read Clarence Thomas's opinion in the birthright citizenship case, he correctly identifies color then, because the whole remedy in the 13th Amendment was designed to remedy the problem of having enslaved Africans here whose children were not citizens. And so that's why Ketanji Brown Jackson ate him up in her case. She essentially says that, Justice Thomas, you made a whole career arguing that race doesn't exist and that race is not in the Constitution, yet you're able to clearly identify it applying here, which becomes at odds with a lot of the opinions that he made. But I also think, I argue that these attacks on voting rights, these attacks on DEI, these attacks on Black life, whether it's police violence, is part of a period of racial retrenchment that mirrors what we saw after Reconstruction and after the Civil Rights Movement. We get Reconstruction, we get Blacks who are elected to Congress, lieutenant governors, state senators, and what happens? Between 1860, 1877, 1890, there's the rise of the Klan, there's the rise of Jim Crow, so much so that by 1901, not a single Black person would be left serving in elected office in the South. And the next group wouldn't return until 1929. And so this period that we're in is a result, I believe, of whites expressing racial hostility as a result of having seen and lived under a Black president, as a result of having seen Blacks elevated to some of the highest positions that we've seen over our time. And so whites are not having children at the rate of their parents. And so this represents a perceived threat. And so how does this threat manifest itself? It manifests itself in the halls of Congress with racially resentful policies being passed. It manifests itself with these southern state legislatures and legislatures across the U.S. that are instituting racial policies, taking autonomy away from local Black elected officials. It's manifesting itself with the Supreme Court that has essentially taken away or stained one of the most sacred rights in our country, and that is the capacity to not only have the right to vote, but to have that vote counted in a fair and equitable way. And so I argue that we find ourselves in this period of what Ronald Walters calls a disruption to the equilibrium. And that equilibrium becomes whiteness. And so how do we restore it? You restore it, one, by locking people out of political representation. What are the psychological effects of that? People who now see voting is not, you know, if you don't think that your vote is mattering in any substantive way, it may discourage people from turning out. And what happens? Our policy concerns disappear from legislative debates. Our policy concerns disappear when it comes time for these small municipalities in red states who rely on federal dollars from their Black congressmen to fill in holes. And so I think part of all of this is tied to racial hostilities and anti-Blackness, but it is also a result of a capitalist system that has exploited people so long, and you have these actors, these political elites and actors, whether they're the president in the courts or what have you, attempting to hold on to power by taking power away from one of the groups in the U.S. that have always been on the front lines of fighting for and securing democracy. You think about political rights that we have, it's because of Black people's activism. It's because of a grandmother who left the plantation. It's because of a grandfather who led his family out, you know, to vote. It's because of the protests and Black people, even our enslaved ancestors, who heard about the ideas that this country wrote on paper, all being created equal, yet stood fundamentally at odds with that in practice. And so Black people have been the purveyors of democracy in this country. And so part of this movement is, how do you stop our progress? You cut out our ability to elect the representatives that are going to represent the interests of those communities.
8: And this may be unfair again, and I'll say a lot of that. So just bear with me, because a lot of people do frame it as a backlash to Obama, and there's two parts to this. That, you know, I guess. So, and I'm asking one question: could we center it more as a reaction to the Voting Rights Act, which takes it further back? And then the other question, what I call the black side of the chessboard: did we see that, and were we preparing for what? Because, you know, people like Roberts, who obviously was working since they came out of, you know, while they were in college, to do what he's doing at the Supreme Court. So my question is, can we center the attitudinal and the political movement by political whiteness starting after the Voting Rights Act began? I mean, actively. And we as Blacks who are engaged, did we see it coming?
9: So I make two arguments about this. On the one hand, history tells us that Black progress in this nation is followed by a period of racial retrenchment, right? And so history is clear on that, that we know every time we make progress that is going to be followed by a period of retrenchment. I do think that a lot of us were caught off hands or at least off guard with the striking down of Section 2. Now, I have taught for the last 10 years that Shelby County was one of the most important Supreme Court cases of our time. And I knew that if the court was asked to weigh in on the constitutionality of a majority Black districts, they would likely decide in a different way. I do think that if we think about the last 20 years, we've seen a significant amount of progress in this country. Black president, Black attorney general, Black mayors, Black political representation has plummeted. Although still underrepresented, it plummeted in ways that when I was growing up or coming up as a kid, I never imagined. I think America has been in an interesting place, right? So if we think about the 2016 presidential election and the consequences of that, of Hillary Clinton not winning. I'm not suggesting she was a perfect candidate or at all of that, but I do think a Clinton appointee to the court would likely have ruled in a different way than allowing Trump to get those additional appointments that was doomed from the start. And because this has long been part of an effort by Chief Justice Roberts to fundamentally, one, expand presidential power, but also fundamentally limit and weaken the key provisions of the Voting Rights Act as well. And so I think part of what we're seeing is a manifestation of all of these things that conservatives have long wanted. They're using this time while they control the courts to get them through. If we think about this court has overturned abortion rights, it has overturned race-conscious admissions, it has overturned now the Voting Rights Act. It has expanded presidential power where a president is essentially given blanket immunity. These are all, you know, elections have consequences, and I think part of what this Calais decision is a consequence of the 2016 and 2020 presidential elections, I mean, and the previous presidential elections that have enabled conservative justices to take over the federal courts, but also to rule the Supreme Court as well. And we need major institutional reform.
8: And so one thing I heard, and hopefully I'm correct in this part, the panel that you were on, And a lot came up about Mississippi, you know, beyond Louisiana. And I understand you're looking, you know, you're doing work, you know, around Mississippi. How is Black Mississippians, I guess, working in this type of environment and at this level, the level of addressing the legal aspect that, of what these voting rights laws would do to Mississippi in relationship to districting and around in relationship to organizing because of what's going on in Mississippi. Is there something that we can learn out of Mississippi that is addressing these this forward motion that's going on by the conservative right, as some would say?
9: Yeah. So Dr. Ori has been like key and center involved in a number of cases in Mississippi, as well as working with community activists to organize. And I do think there are important organizations that are doing important work in Mississippi, whether that's registering people to vote, organizing at the community level, and things of that nature. We have seen, like the state minority leader has also been instrumental in helping to start cases. But here's what we're up against. Just when lower circuits started to agree that the litigants in these cases had the evidence to show that these districts were discriminatory, you then have the federal court then snatches the rug from under people and say, you know what? Don't even worry about it. We're not using those standards anymore. And so now the two Black districts that were drawn, that were found to be in violation of the Voting Rights Act, now are on shaky grounds because white litigants can go to court and claim, oh, this constitutes a racial gerrymander. I do think that, you know, and I think this extends beyond Mississippi. In many regards, this is my observation, and I'm not at all being critical of Black organizations, but I think I am. I feel like we have too much social and political capital to be caught off guard in this moment, and there appear to be no consistent strategy of how do we combat this. On the one front, you cannot vote your way out of racial gerrymandered districts. Although voting is important and we got to turn people out, we got to register people, that's number one. But beyond that, we've got to have a organized strategy around the kinds of candidates that are going to represent the interests of our community. We've got to have an organized strategy around who's in our political jurisdictions. How can we have conversations to get them out to vote? And part of when we think about Black life in the South, there is a disillusionment with politics because people have not seen the real benefits. And I think that this is a result of politicians not communicating clearly, and also communities as well, for example, in Mississippi, if you live in the Mississippi Delta, having access to adequate health care, you have to drive in many cases 2 hours. Many of the rural pockets across the Mississippi Delta are food deserts, environmental hazards. So Black people have been living in this cultural sense of apartheid across the South for a very long time because state leadership have pretty much ignored these areas. And I think that this is the perfect time for people to galvanize support in the rural pockets of America, whether it's in Mississippi, Alabama, or whatever, to organize people in sort of this concerted effort around turning people out to vote and also running candidates that are going to really represent the interests of people.
8: I'll get back to you, Elliot.
0: Richard, let me, Dr. Riley, you mentioned that, and I want to get what you stated, even if you have to repeat it again, you said it was hard for you to believe that a lot of people that represented the majorities of our people were caught off guard. Did you say, repeat that again about the being caught off guard?
9: I said, I think that if we think about like Black fraternities and sororities, Black community organizations, Black power, the Black civic power that we have, I think the point I was making is that we've been caught off guard by this moment with no clear strategy of pushing back. And the point I make is that I think we have too many Black organizations with significant power for us to have been caught off guard. I talk to people all the time, and it's amazing to me how many people don't understand the significance of Louisiana versus Calais. And they're thinking of it only within the limited confines of a congressional

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0: turn them out on election day? How do you keep them engaged? That's sort of what I was sort of calling for as well. But I would say organizations like NCOPES and those of us who study Black politics, we have really been sounding the alarm for a very long time around what this potential case will mean, and also the impact of the Shelby County case as well. In fact, one of our members, Tyson King Meadows, with some other colleagues, has written an edited volume where all of us wrote chapters looking at the impact of that 2013 Shelby versus Holder case, talking about how important it would be, the impact of this particular case 10 years later. And what we're finding in the evidence is that it has had a significant influence on Black political participation. People keep talking about we need people to vote at the Obama levels. That's true, but you've also got to account for the fact that when we voted for Barack Obama in 2008 and 2012, you had not had the Shelby County case, where states like Georgia are expelling 100,000 people off, you know, hundreds and thousands of people from the voting rolls, changing voting precincts and things of that nature.
1: So the numbers itself have been decreasing. And if you have expectation that you should get the same numbers out, based off of how the districts are been aligned, you won't, because of how the districts have been reorganized since the Shelby. Is that?
0: Yes. And how state secretary of states in North Carolina, in Georgia, in Mississippi, and across the U.S. have expelled and removed voters from the roll. And so if you go to vote and your name isn't on the roll, you're given a provisional ballot according to whatever state law you're in. And so if you're thinking about a competitive election and you've expelled 200,000 in Georgia, another 400 in Florida, that's the margin of victory there. And so this moment requires new strategies. It requires a level of organizing that needs to rival Freedom Summer from the 1960s.
2: You know,
1: unless you have a thought, Elliot, because I'm reacting to something that Professor Raleigh is saying, and that's only because I'm listening, you know, to, you know, Dr. Henderson and going through his book, Revolution Will Not Be Theorized. And you talked about the messages and what the narrowness of these organizations. Do we have a theory? I'm saying, do Black people in America right now in these institutions, do they have even a theory that they're operating on in order to formulate a strategy, if that's a relevant question, based off of your work?
0: Yeah, and so I don't know. What I do know is that, you know, history shows us that Black people, we are wrestling. We have been dealt some of the worst circumstances humanly possible, but each and every time we've come out on top. And I think now, as we're voting in a new environment, these new strategies will be tested. These new strategies will be, implemented to see how successful they are. I don't want to say that Black people aren't doing anything, because I don't know. I can only tell you about what's happening in my community. But what I will say is that I think that we needed a response strategy well long before this Shelby County case. Long before Louisiana versus Calais decision came out. And it requires, I think, us to be creative. It also requires us to tap into resources and to build community with each other, but it also requires a sort of a generational change in some of our political representation and leadership as well, because as we're seeing, these people are coming for the entire system.
1: Mm-hmm.
0: The entire system.
2: You know, it was something that that was mentioned in the talk that that Richard shared with me, that you and Dr. Ori was involved in, and I think it was Dr. Ori that said that And in fact, it might have been you, Dr. Raleigh, said that there's been no economic development in the Delta since slavery.
0: Mm-hmm.
2: Now,
0: yeah, that was
2: go ahead.
0: Horry, yeah.
2: Dr. Horry?
0: Uh-huh.
2: Now, see, this kind of goes to what you were just stating, and that what we have talked about on this program. You know, it might not, you know, being the way Mississippi was fashioned,

0: as far as their constitution, and I want to share something with you. I know you're aware of it, but I read it for the listening audience last week, and I'll read it again, being that you're on this program. But it should have been some type of collective work in dealing with the Delta. And I'm talking about as far as black elected officials across the country, because Mound Bayou and other areas in the Delta was some of the first, if not the first, independent black towns and districts that were formed by our ancestors. And to let it go undeveloped like that, or become Cancer Alley or poor areas, that really gives a black eye to black American leadership in this country, as far as I'm concerned. Because you're not supposed to let, you know, if I might be a representative of Pennsylvania, and I feel as though, well, I ain't got nothing to do with blacks in Mississippi. That's on them. I represent Pennsylvanians. Sure, you do to a degree. But it's certain things that we all need to work together on that'll help our people as a collective. Because if you're talking about the Southern strategy and our people, because now a lot of our people are moving back south or being forced to move back. So we need a strategy, a leadership strategy. And going, we don't just need to be moving back to areas of the South with no particular leadership strategy. And those areas down there that are underdeveloped, that our people pay taxes on, it has to be a strategy to get our fair share of tax money, to develop those areas for our children, for our schools, for farmers that are down in those areas. I just wanted to throw that out because I thought that was shocking to find out that there's been no economic development in those areas of the Delta since slavery.
1: Yeah, so I'm from the Mississippi Delta. Like, my grandparents from Wildwood Plantation, and they moved to Itabena when Mississippi Valley State University was founded to secure work and worked and secure, you know, worked at the university. Our family members went there as well. And what Dr. Ori was alluding to is there's been very little economic development that has happened in the Mississippi Delta. And this is a direct result of white supremacy. Our vice president for NCOPES, Dr. Sharon Wright Austin, in 2006, she wrote Plantation Politics, Concentrated Poverty in the Mississippi Delta. And what she showed is, my grandmother was a sharecropper in the South. She would work, pick cotton from 5 a.m., to 5 in the afternoon. She got 25 cents a week. If she was a living today, she would tell you she was a slave. She said, because that ain't slavery. She said, son, I don't know what it is. The white man took 10 cents of that quarter, 25 cents for taxes. Well, in the 1940s and 50s, as the Industrial Revolution was taking place, farmers in Mississippi and across the South had an opportunity to industrialize. And guess what? They rejected it. And you know why they rejected it? They said that if we invite these tractors and machines to come in here, it's going to eliminate the number of bodies we have working on a plantation. And what are these people going to do? They're going to go pursue education. They're going to pursue other jobs. And so they rejected this technology. And as a result of rejecting that technology, they ended up relegating generations and generations into this sharecropping system that became very difficult for families to get out of. And so in rejecting that, right now you have our agriculture industry in Mississippi is a significant proportion of our economy. But just like in South Africa, a disproportionate percentage of that land belongs to who? White farmers. When we think about the other overwhelming industry in the South, it's healthcare. What has happened as a result of Republican leadership and Donald Trump? They've ruined the healthcare industry. And so you have all of this. It's difficult to attract industry in. I think that black political representatives are doing the best that they can, but they too operate in a period where they are to some extent constrained when Republicans run all three branches of government and the governor's office in the state, and they just really don't care about the region at all. Pretty much the Delta has suffered. I don't put it on the hands of black people, because in communities where black folk have built their own communities, their informal economies, in many cases, that's been disrupted by by the white political establishment across the states, and this is, you know, historical across the U.S. It's one of those, you know, it's one of those stories that we know over and over again, where thriving black communities happen, and they're often disrupted through violence, and which stops the thriving from happening.
0: Well, listen, I wasn't trying to blame our folks at all. I kind of point the finger towards a lot of black leadership, because the fight for a lot of these things are not there. The excuses are many, but the fight is not there. And a lot of people want to protect their positions and the interest of really helping our people as a collective sometimes is very lacking. Let me read this, Dr. Riley, because it shows a collective, all of this that you have mentioned shows a collective action by both liberal and conservative branches of white America. But let me read this, because you alluded to it earlier, and it deals with the 57 Congress of 1901 and some of the things that was stated there. It's a couple of paragraphs, and I want to throw this in because it kind of puts some meat to the bones that you mentioned earlier. It says, on the same day that the Sun, which is was a publication at that time, noted the absence of black members in the 57th Congress, the four-page headline describes Republican efforts in the House to punish Southern states for disenfranchising black voters. In 1901, January of 1901, Representative Edgar Dean Crumpacker of Indiana had raised the possibility of reducing Southern influence in Congress based on Section 2 of the 14th Amendment. Crumpacker proposed subtracting the number of disenfranchised voters from the population total of individual states, which were used to determine the number of seats apportioned to each state in the House. The House voted down the measure. At the start of the 57th Congress, the Republican majority had increased significantly, and Crumpacker urged his colleagues to renew his efforts. In early 1902, Charles William Frederick Dick of Ohio proposed an investigation to determine the relationship between the congressional representation of states that disenfranchised black voters and the voting totals in those states' congressional elections. Ultimately, the proposed reduction efforts were rejected by the House. During the debate, Representative Thomas Spaihts of Mississippi, a Confederate veteran turned newspaper publisher, boasted that the Mississippi state constitution was designed to disenfranchise. And this was a quote: "I will not deny that the leading purpose was to eliminate the Negro from the political equation." He added that the South would rather have no congressional representation rather than return again to the state of affairs existing in the Reconstruction period, when blacks exercised their right to vote. So this kind of expanded on what you mentioned before, Dr. Riley, about 1901 and what happened there. But more importantly, I want our people to see that the attitudes of both white conservative and Republican, and at that time, the titles kind of switched, because the Republicans that we knew at that time are the Democrats of today. What they did was based on the benefit of all of their brothers concerned. It wasn't based on anything to do fairness to our ancestors that have been disenfranchised. Because according to what is written, after the Congress became overwhelmingly Republican, they still voted it down. So I just wanted to throw that in based on what you had stated earlier about some of the struggles of our people historically.
2: Professor Riley, if you have some response to that, but I wanted just to tie to that. You said you know, in the attitudinal studies, is white nationalism today, this generation, as its views, any different than, say, that period of the beginning of the 20th century, attitudinally?
1: So from an attitudinal perspective, the way in which white Americans understand, I would say the way in which white Americans and some of black and brown people too understand race is highly complex, right? So I think at the root cause of prejudice and racism is anti-blackness at the heart. However, you know, there are different contexts. Like, for example, when we think about white nationalism today, we're seeing a rise of white nationalism that's both overt, but some of it is covert. We're also seeing younger, you know, there was this whole thesis about younger generations of whites will be less prejudiced than their parents. But what we find in most empirical studies, I'm thinking about Candace Watt Smith's book, Racial Stasis and the Stagnation of White Attitudes Among White Millennials, is that in many regards, we're seeing a rise of old-fashioned racism among young people who can identify systematic inequality, who can identify other forms of racism, but when it comes to any kind of policy benefit that they think is going to inherently limit their own mobility, they are against it. We are at a period in this country where anti-blackness has defined who people vote for president, even what they feel about democracy itself. And so if you think about it, how can we have a democracy and lock people out of the right to vote? How can we have a democracy and tolerate racism? That democracy and racism can't sit in the same center. And so I have argued in some of my own work that white people's version of democracy is fundamentally at odds with how we as black people, how we have conceptualized democracy as this system of government that has space for everybody to have political rights.
0: Okay. Mm-hmm. Okay.
1: And so if it means giving us rights, do you throw away the entire political system? And what we're seeing now, conservatives are ready to throw away the entire democracy if it means including black people at the table.
2: Yeah, that's you got me on a stump there. You know, that sounds, it sounds, you know, even though it's new, it sounds old, and mm-hmm. it comes back to the point that you're saying in relationship to political strategy, even at the electoral level of organizing. How do we frame? How do the what Elliot you say the political elite and the legacy organizations, how do we frame a message that not necessarily counters but mobilize in this kind of climate? I just, you know, and is that a political concern that we must be able to, with all those things being true about white attitudes and what they're willing to give up, you know, focusing on the party, that we must create a message that inspires, mobilize to deal with these restrictions that are coming out of the Voting Rights Act, particularly. And as you say, that will have effect from the local to the national. I don't know how to think through that.
1: So I think part of the strategy has got to be community organizing, finding community with your neighbors, your churches, your civic organizations. It means some of us have got to run for office. I think that when we're talking about protest movements, Christiana Greer has this book called How to Build a Democracy from Fannie Lou Hamer to Stacey Abrams. And what she talks about in this model is we need an and in both strategy. If we think about the victories that were secured during Reconstruction, it wasn't just white people giving black folks rights. It was black people in cooperation with the abolitionists, with the community churches, with the with civic organizations that worked with white folk and others to put pressure on people to pass the 13th, 14th, 15th Amendment. We think about the civil rights movement. It was that same community-based organizing that led to some of the victories also with sweat, blood, and tears. And so now this moment requires us with all of this education, all of the capital that we have, to sit down with a collective strategy, inviting people to the table, organizing people around not just politicians, but around clear policy concerns, whether it's environmental issues, whether it's addressing poverty, crime rates, or whatever. It involves people running for office. It also involves people who are willing to go out and galvanize people around a message. And so I think that this has to be a multi-tiered strategy, and this is also happening at the same time that these white political establishments are coming for black colleges, black institutions, black communities, and even black livelihood, and explaining to this newer generation of black students. I was, I turned 40 this year. I was talking to my class, and to realize just how young these kids were when Barack Obama was elected, they have no historical frame of reference to just how important the significance of that moment was, because they haven't lived through it. We're now with a generation of students and people who don't know what it, they think the civil rights movement was in the 1800s. And so I think that we've got to speak to this newer generation in ways that they can hear us, but also in ways that we invite them to be leaders and also to be in conversation and to take ownership over the kinds of society that we are trying to build, so that we can leave this, hopefully leave the world better than we found it.
0: We're going to take a brief break, and when we come back, we'll continue the conversation. And listen, before, when we come back, Dr. Riley, I want to kind of get you to view how you've seen the 72 Black Political Convention in relation to now, where it might be needed, where those things might have to be done again, the participants in that Black political forum of 1972, where it kind of spanned the gamut from activists to burgeoning political organizations to politicians at that time, which were few compared to now. Just how it was formulated and what we need to do now to move our people forward, because I think that'll open up a whole new discussion on the direction that we need to move as a people, or some suggestions from you.
1: Okay.
0: And also, you can get involved in the conversation too, any of the listeners, by dialing 215-490-9832. That's 215-490-9832. Time for an awakening. We'll be right back.

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5: A new era, a new phase of the struggle, where we have moved from a struggle for decency, which characterized our struggle for 10 or 12 years, to a struggle for genuine equality. And this is where we are getting the resistance, because there was never any intention to go this far. People were reacting to Bull Connor and to Jim Clark rather than acting in good faith for the realization of genuine equality.
6: Do you think white people in this country, and I'm talking about non-segregationists, people devoid or thinking they're devoid of racism, do you have any idea what they want the Negro to be in America?
5: I think the vast majority of white Americans will go but so far. It's a kind of installment plan for equality. And they are always looking for an excuse to go but so far.
7: And know that this problem needs to be solved, and we can't keep relegating it to generation after generation because a few of us got a little money, a few of us got positions, a few of us have wealth, while the masses of our people are going steadily down. No one man can rise above the condition of his people. The brother said responsibility. Is it that we should let them take responsibility to do for us, or should we pool the knowledge that's at the table, the power that's in our community, the wealth that's in our community, to change the harsh reality of black life in America? We have to do the job of fulfilling the black agenda.
8: Whites are expert game players in their contests to maintain absolute power. One of the time-honored gimmicks is to point to individual blacks who've achieved recognition. But look at Ralph Bunche. Think about Lena Horne or Marian Anderson. Look at Jackie Robinson. They made it as one of those who has made it. I would like to be thought of as an inspiration to our young, but I don't want them lied to. Name them for me. The examples of blacks who made it. For virtually everyone you name, I can give you a sordid piece of factual information on how they have been mistreated, humiliated. Not being able to fight back is a form of severe punishment.
5: And I come here tonight and plead with you. Believe in yourself and believe that you're somebody. As I said to the group last night, nobody else can do this for us. No document can do this for us. No Lincolnian Emancipation Proclamation can do this for us. No Kennisonian or Johnsonian Civil Rights Bill can do this for us. If the Negro is to be free, he must move down into the inner resources of his own soul and sign with the pen and ink of self-assertive manhood his own Emancipation Proclamation.

0: Don't let anybody take your manhood.
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2: Welcome back to Time for an Awakening. It's 7:32 on this Sunday edition of Time for an Awakening. Our guest this evening in conversation, Director of African and African American Studies Programs at the University of the South, and served as the 42nd president of the National Conference of Black Political Scientists. Our guest this evening, Dr. Emmett Riley III. You can join this conversation too by dialing 215-490-9832. That's 215-490-9832. Richard, I want to bring up some of the things dealing with the 72 convention, but let me say this first in relation to it, because we've had guests on that have talked about it. One of our guests from the University of Texas at Austin wrote a book in reference to it, and his name, Richard, escapes my mind. But Dr. Riley, we see the folks that were involved in that 72 convention, which was community groups, community organizers, political folks at that time, or aspiring political people, and I think even gang members and just representation period from the community was there. Even now, at this present time, you have independent of black political movements going on across the country, and strong organizing by independent black political movements. Some of them we have showcased on this program, the New African People's Party in Pittsburgh, Pennsylvania, the UGMA People's Progress Party down in Maryland, Nnamdi Lumumba and others involved in the organizing in the community schools and teaching people how to run for political office. Kamal Franklin with the Community Movement Builders down in Atlanta. Charles Barron up there in New York City with Operation Power. Zaki Baruti in St. Louis with the Universal African People's Organization, and Omali Yeshitela with the African People's Socialist Party. And it's others. I know that it is. That's just some of the ones that we've had on the program at different occasions. All of these folks need to be at a table so we can decide as a collective the direction that we need to go in politically. Because we can see that this game is being played with Europeans and the system that they set up. I mean, we hear different narratives now about black people, and a lot of them are politicians, talking about we had involvement in this. We didn't have involvement in setting up this system. But we're caught up in it now. And we have to do something about it. This generational thing where we take two steps forward and then get knocked three steps back is not serving our people at all. Richard, chime in on it, the 72, the way I frame that, because I know you wanted to add some things in there before Dr. Riley comments on it.
3: It's interesting you bring that up, because what I was in preparation for tonight, I was listening to an assessment of Cedric Robinson's Black Movements in America. And a lot of things that you came up with, Dr. Riley, and the reason why I'm bringing that up, because 72 created a lot of other organizational movements and whatever. So I do want to hear your view, Dr. Riley, but the point of that, I guess I wanted to, bring why I'm bringing that up, in the sense of where are we in order to bring together these different organizational formations. In 72, they were able, it started, 66, started really to be able to come together. So I guess what you're asking, Elliot, is what do we see now as the possibility to be able to come up with bringing these different elements, I call them elements, movements, organizational formations and ideology, to address with, you know, this, I call it just white political whiteness or white nationalism. Does that make sense to you, Dr. Rowell?
4: Yes, absolutely. So one of the things about the 1972, the National Black Political Convention, is I've wondered the extent to which we need something of that magnitude to organize around. When we think about like the what came out of that movement, the way in which grassroots organizations were able to formalize, and many folk went back over the course of the 1960s to actually have significant changes in their communities. And when we think about that, I think that that is something that is needed in today's time, right? We face a new struggle, but nonetheless, it's a struggle of the same coin, but in different language at a different time. And so when, you know, oftentimes professors, we engage in the research part. We allow community activists to engage the strategies or community. We don't allow them to. Community activists engage in strategies in terms of being more directly connected to communities. But I do believe that, you know, with the political and social capital that we have with a host of different organizations, we have the capacity to put something on and come out with some clear organizing strategies. Because I think you're onto something, too, is when we think about politics and public policy in this two-party system, Black people have consistently gotten the short end of the stick, whether that's by intention or design. That's been the pendulum. We meet progress, take two steps forward, we take three steps back. And I think that it would be nice to see us come together in a collective way, because I do believe that Black people are, well, in the absence of having some formalized big organization doing it, you know, I don't want to discount the local work that churches are doing, right? Whether it's feeding, whether it's registering people to vote, whether it's organizing communities in their congregations. And so I think that there is a lot to be learned from the 1972 convention and the some of the things that happened after that we could sort of model today to create sort of this organized strategy. And sometimes we think that strategy has to be this big thing where somebody's out at the front. As I was telling a group of friends yesterday, it starts in your community. It starts on your street. It starts with an assessment of the levers of power that you hold, whether it's this talk show, whether it's building community in church, whether it's taking up time to talk to young kids or younger generations about what's at stake. And I think that is the work that will have us to engage in some meaningful transformation. We've already seen the power of the Black vote, also the power of Black economic power in this nation with the protests with Target. So I think that we have the tools. It's now time for our generation to get up and do something about it and not just think of fighting for civil rights as something of the past. No, the time for us to engage is now.
3: If I may, Elliot, I mean, it's a question I had before the break and how you're responding to this, Dr. Rowley, because now, you know, when you do, you're looking at the attitudinal from your attitudinal work in relationship to whites and looking at it from this generational perspective. And then on another hand, it's like the Supreme Court is moving to kind of have this race neutral assessment, even though, as you made reference to earlier, you know, even with he's still insinuating race, even though he's talking against it. I guess what I'm trying to get to is, how can we formulate a race if anti-Blackness is the center of white political whiteness, and they are organizing effectively around that? Is organizing around political Blackness irrelevant in the generations that have to come together to, because they did organize around political blackness out of the 72 convention. I would say that. You can correct me if I'm wrong. But in this generation is organizing around political blackness relevant to do any organizing at all in relationship to the different interest groups, the political interest group, the religious interest group, Black MAGAs, the left of center Black Democrats, if I'm making myself clear. What is, if whites are organizing around anti-blackness, even if they're not overt about it, can blacks organize around blackness politically? Is that relevant?
4: Yeah, I absolutely think we can organize around blackness, and we should organize around blackness. These attempts to talk about, think about it, you have a race-based problem, i.e. slavery and anti-blackness, and then the remedy for that is, we need a race-neutral solution to create a problem that's been inherently created around blackness. What we know in political science research is that white political identity politics is real, that whites are organized around their white identity. They're unified around their European cultural heritage, and that this has impacts for how they behave politically. In fact, as we see them pushing back against our right to vote and even pushing back against democracy itself, that is a form of their identity politics. And I think that one of the best things we can do as Black people now is to educate our children and allies and whoever who's willing to listen about what it means to be Black, about the Black political experience, about the contributions of Black people to Black people, but also to society generally. And I think that there are a lot of, as these institutions bar teaching Black history and teaching about cultural history, that work will fall onto individual families. But I absolutely think that that can be it is an organizing principle, because many Black folk are not blind to what's happening. Now, will everybody be on the same page? No, perhaps not. There's never 100% of agreement with any movement, and nor should that be required. But I do think that organizing around Blackness is a successful strategy of galvanizing people, but also thinking about the intersectional approaches of, how do Black people experience the economy? How do Black people experience police violence and other societal issues? Those things also matter as well. And they're not always either or. They're multifaceted and overlap and interlock with each other in some very, very deep and complex ways. Mm-hmm.
2: Let's take a few phone calls. Let's go to New York. New York, you're on. New York. Yapank, New York. I hope I'm pronouncing that right. New York City. Let's go to Philadelphia. Philadelphia.
5: Are you talking to me?
2: Hold on, Philadelphia. Yeah, yes.
5: This is Sister Lorraine Muhammad. I didn't realize you were going to call me on.
2: How are you?
5: I'm fine, by Allah's grace and His mercy, Brother Elliot and Brother Richard.
2: Okay.
5: Okay, I was listening to the conversation. I learned a lot. And basically, my estimation of what I'm listening to, focus on economy would be better than focusing on politics. Unfortunately, we live in a country that's very hostile to our existence, and they're willing to do whatever they can do to maintain the oppression of Black people, because we got to remember that white supremacy is Black oppression. And because they're willing to oppress us by any means necessary, we have to unify, because the unity of us, regardless to religion, language, cultural and ethnicity and geographical location, we have to unify in order to address the tyranny which is coming from the U.S. government. Because we got to remember, taxation without representation is tyranny. So if you're going to take my money and then you want to tyrannize me by not letting me vote and dictating what happens to me in my life, I have to make decisions. And the decision that we need to look at is separation from the government that is oppressing us. That's all I have to say.
2: Well, stay with us. Dr. Riley, you're here. Sister Lorraine Muhammad. In fact, she wrote a book, Integration, a Failed Social Experiment, if I have the title right.
5: Black Integration, yes, sir.
2: Go ahead, I'm sorry.
5: Black Integration, a Failed Social Experiment.
2: Yes. You heard her comments, Dr. Raleigh, as a political scientist, and knowing that we need to, our people should be doing some type of comparative political analysis of our situation and compare other things to this social experiment, so to speak, that we have been exposed to for the past 400 years. How do you see what she's saying in regards to our total conversation this evening?
4: Yeah, so I absolutely think that's a very good perspective, and one that there are a lot of scholars who take that particular route too. I do think that if we look at how this nation was formed and in the Declaration of Independence, you know, the country just celebrated 250 years yesterday of this experiment. You know, if a government becomes tyrannical, the people maintain the right as well as the responsibility, as written into the Declaration of Independence, to abolish it or to reform it. And this has been an age-old debate among scholars, is this system capable of producing equitable outcomes for Black people, or is it too far gone that it needs to be abolished and restructured and reformed? On the point about the economy, so I think that when we mention the economy is also tied up into also racial considerations, right? I'm thinking about racial capitalism. Also thinking about slavery and capitalism. And when we think about our entire economic system, globally, it's been predicated on exploitation of people. I wonder, however, though, I'm not sure economics is enough to motivate white voters to overcome their racism when it comes to voting. I've written a few pieces on, there was this big question about whether or not people were concerned about the economy who voted for Trump versus racism. And so we sort of tested out economic anxiety in a model to see, did economic anxiety predict support for Trump? And it turns out that whites who were concerned about the economy actually voted for Clinton, and that the strongest predictor in our study was racial resentment. I do think if we think about the cost of groceries, how bad people are being hit with inflation, it's hitting people hard on a number of different levels. But also, I think white people experience the economy a little different. You know, they too worry about groceries, but also part of their economic anxiety is worried about whether or not a Black person is going to take their job, you know, things of that nature. And so that sort of leads to even more hostility. But I absolutely think that any message moving forward that we're going to organize people around, it has to speak to the economic concerns of Black people across the nation, whether they're in New York, whether they're in Mississippi, whether they're wherever. That has to be an important piece of it, because our people, too, have been hit hard by this particular economy. And there are some important economic concerns that we need to address in our community, too.
2: Was it a follow-up, Sister Muhammad?
5: The only concern that I have is that America is a falling empire. Mm-hmm. And why I'm saying it's a falling empire, because it's very obvious it's a falling empire. The fact that they're saying save the Save America Act, they're not trying to save something that is moving along successfully. Make America great again. We have to look at how they're going to try or attempt to make America great, because American greatness was built on the enslavement of Black people. So how are you going to make America great again? We have to remember that Western civilization was built on slavery, colonialism, and neocolonialism. Are they going to be willing to return to or extend those through military might to keep us oppressed? And then we have to think about how are we going to respond to these things. We have to look at this as a bigger not just our local concern, but as an international concern. The fact that they decided it was okay to go to Venezuela and snatch up the oil. We got to remember that everything that they do with respects to politics is about white supremacy and black oppression. So with that being the reality, we have to look at ourselves as black people, what we're going to do to make sure that we are secure as this nation is falling into the abyss. Because we want to pretend like America's doing well, but just saying that if we're going to just focus on Wall Street, yeah, Wall Street is doing very well. But the reality on the ground is that this is a very polarized nation, and civil war is basically at the door. So we have to think about how we're going to survive while these people are fighting it out.
4: Yeah, and if I may respond real quick, I agree wholeheartedly with you. This entire American experiment, in terms of its attempt to claim itself as a democracy, is collapsing before our eyes. And I think that far too many of us thought that the decline of the American empire would happen with a coup, it would happen with something like we've seen on television, but it's actually declining institution by institution, norm by norm. When we look at the number of Americans who see the American democratic experiment as either weak or failing, it gives us an obvious input of what's happening. When we think about organizations like VDM, which is finding that civil rights and civil liberties in the United States are declining at rates that we have never seen before. 80% of the world now lives under some form of an authoritarian regime. The capture of a head of a sovereign nation, Maduro, that's very problematic. Even this war raged in Iran, unjustifiable, and even allowing Israel to target the Middle East and commit all types of atrocities. These are all things of a larger symptom of how we see democratic decline and democratic backsliding in the U.S. And as one of my colleagues, Lester Spence, wrote in one of his articles, he suggested that one of the big mistakes that political scientists made was studying the American system as a developed polity, when we should have been studying America as an aspiring, developing democracy, because we never put to bed our questions around our original sin of slavery and colonialism and the Inquisition and taking of land from different groups and different peoples around the world. But what's also true is we now see the colonizers fighting each other. And that's the thing about white supremacy. Once it has targeted brown, black and brown people, it then turns inward. Just a few months ago, we were all waiting on this administration to take Greenland. And the European allies in Europe were caught off guard because they never expected that the very extension of an imperial empire would then now turn back towards the East and start to attempt to colonize. So white supremacy has, as Toni Morrison said, it has just as a deleterious effect on white people than it does black people.
5: Thank you, sir. Very good.
2: Thank you for your contribution, as always.
5: Yes, sir.
2: All right.
4: And I got to check the book, too.
2: I'm sorry. Say that again, Dr. Ron.
4: I got to check out her book, because I teach out some of the failures of integration in my classes.
2: Oh, okay. Well, wait a minute. Let me see if she's still here. Dr. Lorray, did you hear Dr. Riley?
5: I didn't hear all of what he said.
2: He mentioned about obtaining your book.
5: The book is available on Amazon. The name of the book is Black Integration, A Failed Social Experiment.
4: All right. Thank you so much.
5: Thank you. I'm enjoying the entire conversation. I'm still going to hang on.
2: All right. Let's go to Philadelphia.
6: Good evening, Brother Elliot. Good evening, Brother Richard. Good evening, Dr. Riley. How you doing, my brother?
4: Good evening.
6: Praise be to Allah. You know, Dr. Riley, just like you, I'm going to get Sister Lorraine's book, too, Black Integration, A Failed Social Experiment. I'm going to go on Amazon and get that as well. You know, Dr. Riley, before I get into the gist of the conversation, you mentioned Target earlier about black economic power as far as the boycott of Target. Well, as you know, Dr. Riley, Jay-Z, the rapper Jay-Z, he crossed the picket line the other week. He made a deal with Target to re-release one of his old songs from back years ago, and people say he didn't have to deal with Target. He could have did it with anybody, but he chose to do it with Target, which is a direct slap in the face to Black people's, you know, boycotting Target because they're, you know, getting rid of DEI, if you will, you know. So yeah. I just thought I'd pass that along to you first.
7: Yes, I was reading about the news of Jay-Z having sold out the community. And that's one of the, you know, when we think about liberation movements and so much of capitalism is tied into what people are willing to do for a dollar and how they're willing to exploit and sell communities. And I think that this is a primary example of our own members of the community, quote, end of quote, because Jay-Z is a billionaire, of course, but engaged practices that sells out the collective effort of a community. But I do think, despite that, one of the things that that movement demonstrated was Black people's capacity to use that economic leverage to boycott and actually bring Target actually to some extent to his knees. I'm also thinking of what Du Bois writes about in the Black Reconstruction, during the general strike after Reconstruction, where Black people took control of their agency. And I think, you know, more important now is being very intentional about where we decide to spend our Black dollars. You know, that's something I think I've heard a lot about in Black social circles, with people having a greater consciousness around where we're going to spend our money, you know, as these companies are reneging on commitments to humanity.
6: I agree. And Dr. Riley, it shows you know, the expression, what a difference a week makes, right? Well, last Saturday, I was up in Washington, D.C., for an anti-Iran, pro-Palestinian rally up in D.C. We walked right in front of the criminal's house, the White House, we walked right up to the front of the White House. And then, of course, yesterday, Dr. Riley, on the 4th, he had a white supremacist rally up in D.C. So I joked with one of my comrades on the phone last night. I said, boy, what a difference the week make. I said, we up there last Saturday, and the white supremacist going through D.C. marching yesterday. So I said, what a difference a week makes. But, you know, Dr. Riley, Dr. King, and you might have the exact quote because, you know, I sometimes forget some of the exact words, but I think Dr. King said that white America suffers from a psychiatric problem or something to that extent. You remember the exact words, Dr. Riley? He said about white America, they suffers from like some kind of psychosis or something.
7: I can't remember the direct quote. I think I've heard something similar.
6: Right. And that is so true because, like, for example, like you talk about, you know, the psychology of these people, how they'll vote against their own interests. Like you said economics, that would always be an indicator on whether they're going to still vote for the right person or the racist white person. In this case, Donald Trump. Because we look at white folks sometimes. We say, well, they can't be that crazy or that, you know, or that whatever. But actually they are, because if you remember Dr. Riley, you kind of have to laugh sometimes to keep from crying because it's so funny. When Barack Obama first ran, and anybody knows I have a lot of issues with Barack Obama, but that man said, Dr. Riley, when he ran for office the first time, if you only remember the rapper Ludacris, he had made a joke and stuff, and white folks almost lost their damn mind. Ludacris said, well, I can't wait for Brother Barack to get in office. He said, because, like, man, we're gonna bring some soul to that White House and stuff like that. You know what I mean? He said, we're going to bring some soul. He said, I know white folks always want to call it the White House, but he said, we're going to turn it to the Black House. And he said, because, you know, when Barack get in office, he said, we're going to have Minister Farrakhan, we had an FOI out there with the bow ties on, selling bean pies in the final call and everything, man. And don't you know, Dr. White folks lost their mind. He was just joking and stuff, man. These white folks lost it on local talk radio, conservative radio here in Philadelphia. These white folks was going nuts, man. And even on the so-called Fox News of the world, they was going crazy. I said, man, the man was just making a joke, y'all. Chill. You know what I mean? But it just shows you the psychosis of these people, man. They was taking it seriously, man. So my point, Dr. Riley, is that, you know, these people, man, I'm telling you, man, that their mindset is like no other. You know, and that's why it's important for you, like Sister LaRue said previous before me, that and Brother Richard alluded to it as well. If they're going to rally around so-called whiteness, and I agree with you, Dr. Riley, we have to have a plan to rally around blackness and stuff in the midst of all this racism and white supremacy and all the things that ills this country. Because we see clearly what we did. In other words, Dr. Riley, we see clearly what we're dealing with. That's the point I'm making, you know.
7: Oh, absolutely. I tell, you know, when we think about Barack Obama's prominence to office, Donald Trump is everything white folks thought a black president would be. Imagine how a president who is unprepared, you know, the stereotypical view that white people have about black people. I jokingly said, I said, these people thought Barack Obama was going to have a barbecue and invite black folk to the lawn. And just this year, we've had a president to have a boxing match outside the White House.

0: sharpness and the finesse that we have to have as we occupy positions of power makes folk uncomfortable, because we understand that the world doesn't give us the break of being imperfect in office or making big mistakes, you know, when we get into office and things of that nature.
1: That is so true. Dr. Riley, thank you for your comments and stuff, man. And I appreciate what you're saying, and I'll continue to listen. And Brother Elliott, thanks for letting me express myself and put me on mute, and I listen to the remainder of the show.
2: All right. Thank you for your contribution.
1: You're welcome.
3: Hey, Dr. Riley, can I ask this? And something that you said earlier, and it ties to, and I wanted to bring it in, and that's popular sovereignty. But you also said that Black folks have a different view of democracy. And and when we're talking about organizing at the, you know, from the bottom up perspective, right? I mean, that it's important to realize when we were talking about the whole Voting Rights Act and the effect it will have on Black folks throughout the nation, should we be clear of what does democracy means to us compared to what democracy means to political whiteness? And what are those elements that is different amongst Black folks in relationship to political democracy, if that's a fair question?
0: Yeah. So I think for Black people within the American context, we have, you think about coming to this country, being captive, coming to this country as enslaved Africans, right? Divorced of our land, divorced of our religion, divorced of our language, divorced of our culture, and having to still bring bits and pieces of that culture into the American experience. I have traveled all over the globe, and one of the things you discover from international travel is that there is no culture in America without reference to Africa. Mm-hmm. We think about the influence of our food for Thanksgiving, the influence of how we celebrate holidays, the right to vote, freedom of expression, freedom of religion, freedom of marriage. All of the fundamental rights that have been secured in this experiment has been because Black people recognize fundamentally that what this country professed to be on paper was not what it was in reality. And we took the framers' idea of a democracy and made it a reality. And we have shown in these last 60 years the power of what it means to exercise electoral strength, the power of what it means to exercise moral clarity, the power of what it means to operate in a society and standing community with our neighbors. Black people's version of democracy doesn't exclude any group on the basis of race, because we believe that if anyone is captive, we're all to some extent captive. And I think that has been fundamental to the idea of the idea and the promise of the promise of this nation has been because of the work of Black folk. And that's both educated Black people and Black folk who didn't have a formal education, but those who understood right from wrong. Even if we think about our faith, forced to adopt Christianity, but also recognizing this too, that there's something fundamentally flawed about teaching about Christianity and tolerating hate. And so we took white man's religion and added the Black liberation ideology, which became a moral point of it. And so I think that, you know, do we have to differentiate democracy? I'm not sure. But what I do know is that history has shown people that our version of democracy doesn't exclude white people. It doesn't exclude any other group. It's the idea that we have rights that we can give, grant and secure and give to everybody. And that when we all have these rights, we thrive and we're a better nation and a better world for it.
2: Let me hold on a second. Let me go to California. Is that you, Dr. Taylor?
4: Yes.
3: Now see what you done did, Dr. Riley. You know. You know, brought Dr. Taylor out of the woodwork.

0: I just want to express that I'm sitting in my kitchen with my two dogs here in the Bay Area, and I'm thoroughly enjoying this discussion. And Emmett Riley is the bright hope of black politics in America. He's the next generation coming from a long generation of people that he knows, that he represents. The people in Mississippi, his family, but he also knows all of these giants, black men and women, who founded black politics and political science and political science study in America. And, you know, he probably 20 years younger than me, if not more. And so for me, sort of in the middle generation from the founders of the NCOBS that Emmett and I both were president of, to hear him articulating of, you know, these ideas and his thoughts so clearly and so well, is just heartwarming. You know, I text a brother Errol Henderson, who's at Penn State, and he's an OG professor like me. And I said, yo, Errol, I'm enjoying this discussion, you know. I really appreciate, you know, what Eric, what Dr. Riley is saying about, you know, the racial politics of now and American political development. But I wanted to add one thing, and that is, and I may have said this on your show in the past, but I just wanted to remind people, there's an article in the, I think in The Nation, it's called The Forgotten Black Founding Father. When we're thinking about our relationship to 250 years, 1619, the American Revolution, Prince Hall, the father of Freemasonry, black Freemasonry in America, in Boston, where the revolution kicks off, was there. And this is something I think, you know, that article I'm talking about is called The America's Forgotten Black Founding Father. There are about 50 articles you'll find online about forgotten founding fathers. Like, you know, there were 55 at the convention in Philadelphia, about 5 got famous. You know, the other 50 are forgotten. So there's a lot of articles about the forgotten founding father, A, B, C, D, you know, in general. But there's one that talks about the forgotten black founding father, and that's Prince Hall in Boston. He was there. Of course, Christmas Addicts was before him. But Prince Hall organized black Philadelphia, black New York, and black Boston were organized in the 18th century, you know, Faneuil Hall in Boston. But what I wanted to clarify is that Prince Hall is the first person, according to that article, to actually extract the preamble from the Declaration of Independence and apply it to America. White people like Jefferson and Franklin and Hamilton, they applied the Declaration of Independence to King George III and the British Parliament. Mm-hmm. But a black man was the first to apply it to America. And that tells us the genealogy of our democratic you know, orientation that Brother Dr. Riley is talking about. Our democratic disposition is founded probably in Africa, but also amongst Native Americans, but also, you know, again, they wrote the document, mm-hmm. the Declaration of Independence, but we extracted the application of it to America. So when people quote it today, they don't understand that it was a black man that was the first one to ever apply it to America. Everybody else applied the Declaration of Independence to to King George. And that's what that article outlines, the history of a black democratic tradition that grew side by side with the white self-understanding of their own democracy, where you could be, you know, a slave master and say, we hold these two to be self-evident that all men are created equal. Well, we took that from them and applied it to America. And that was something, you know, in the 18th century, they didn't expect that the Declaration of Independence would be used against them. And that's the brilliance of what Brother Dr. Riley is outlining for us, that there's a long black democratic tradition that goes back to the founding generation, and we were the first ones to say we hold these truths to be self-evident that all men are created equal, according to that Atlantic, it may be The Nation or The Atlantic article, I apologize. I think it's The Atlantic article, and it has a picture of Prince Hall with his hair flowing and his eyes looking full of rage, you know. Prince Hall is very important in our history, also in terms of Freemasonry and the, you know, and all of the, you know, the other stuff that goes on with that world. But I think I want to just, you know, summarize by saying they, the you know, black people had their own democratic traditions independent of white people. We didn't borrow from white folk. We saw that they, like Martin Luther King and Dr. Riley has said today, be true to who you say you are on paper. And that's what Prince Hall said, and that's what Martin King said, and that's what Dr. Riley is saying today. So I just wanted to, you know, commend you guys. This is a wonderful discussion. I wish all, you know, 45 million black people could hear it, because it would uplift the race if they did with some clarity. So, Dr. Riley, keep doing your thing, brother.
1: And thank you so much, JT. You've been such a role model and inspiration as I sort of navigated this higher education thing, and I've always found your perspective to be enlightening and informing. So I appreciate you. It's good to hear from you.
0: Yes, sir. Yes, sir. So I'm going to get off. Thank you, guys. Keep doing what you're doing.
2: Thanks for your contribution, sir.
3: Yes.
2: Let's go to New Mexico. New Mexico.
4: All I can say is this gentleman that just preceded me from the Bay Area, I agree with everything he just said. And that young lady, I think her name is Muhammad from Philadelphia, I agree with everything. This is a fantastic show, and I'm taping it. That's what's so cool about it. I got all this on tape. Thank you.
2: Thank you for your contribution. Let's go to New York City. New York.
5: Yes, good afternoon. Excuse me, good evening to you, Elliot, Richard, and Dr. Riley.
2: Yes, sir.
5: You know, I just like to say this, and I think most people will disagree, but it has to be said. The vote is not going to liberate black people. And the reason why I say that is they gave us the right to vote 60-some years ago, and they systematically, for 60-some years, did everything in their power to dilute the so-called vote that was given to us. Now you have black people who are in that process who have received some sort of degree of inclusion into this white man's society, which, if we're going to be honest, is no good for black people. But the reality boils down to this, and this is very, very important to understand as a people. You cannot move forward as a people predicated on a vote that is used to systematically control you, and in the process, you haven't set up anything in place to move forward. I mean, if you look at the behavior, honestly, of black people when these systematic changes was put into place with this so-called changes of the civil right, the vote, and all of this, it's like black people are in a sense of panic. And the sad thing is, if things don't go their way like they think it's going to go in November, then the question becomes, what do black people do?
2: Well, I want Dr. Riley to weigh in on this, but let me say this before I pass it over to Dr. Riley. I don't think that Dr. Riley is saying anything about the vote will be able to liberate black people. You know,
5: no, I'm not saying he did, Elliot. I'm not saying he did. I'm just trying to get a clearer perspective from him on, in reality, how do we as a collective and as a people move forward based on the situation to where, as these white folks ain't never going to give us no even Stephen play this country.
2: I think that what is being stated tonight is proper leadership will liberate our people. Voting is just a tool. But let me go to Dr. Riley and let him. Dr. Riley?
1: Yeah, so as an American who study American politics, right, voting alone is not going to get us anywhere. This is going to require voting, organizing, building community, and a whole lot of other things too that are working in tandem. And I think too often we've talked about voting as a necessity, but voting becomes one of the many tools in a political system to attempt to exercise popular sovereignty. Now, with respect to this point, as I was born in 86, fundamentally shaped by my grandmother and the story she would tell about the Jim Crow South. And as of late, I have saw the Voting Rights Act fall. I've seen work around DEI dismantled with the stroke of a pen, and very few people who thought that were committed to it stood up to say anything. I've seen history banned out of public institutions and private alike. And it looks like the sky is falling. And for a good time after the Calais decision, I was in a dark place because I understood that what this case is going to mean for a rural family in Mississippi who isn't going to have a black representative to depend on to fund their local health care physician is all they got. And when I live that experience, I know what it means when black people are going to lose real lives. And so I'm not cavalier about just fundamentally dismissing voting because I have seen the power of the franchise. I've been on campaigns where we've elected the first black and we got things done in communities for people. But voting is one of the many tools. It's easy to become disillusioned because I was wondering, had I finally landed where Du Bois was after he finally arrived at rejecting the American political system? But what choice do we have? Do we accept defeat and only defeat in despair? Or do we follow in the footsteps of our ancestors, armor up, and go to war with best we can to fight and effect change? And so I will say that, yes, white people will be white people, but in this moment, we only got two choices, to give up or to do nothing. And I choose to keep fighting in whichever ways I can. Voting will not be the thing to liberate black people. But it will. But guess what?
5: But Dr. Riley, this is something where we as a collective, as a people, miss. We honestly at this time have no leadership. You see, you were born, like you said, in 87.
1: Yeah.
5: In 87, I was in the streets fighting with Sister Soulja. You had, at that time, the so-called black leadership, Farrakhan, Jesse, and all the other characters. This day forward, if you're going to talk about leadership, who is leadership? Politicians, worthless people like Hakeem Jeffries, Perm Daddy Sharpton. Then you got ambulance chasers like Crump and all of these others. And when you have men like Charles Barron, they can't get no type of support. And here it is, if you look at a politician, and this is what frustrates me totally, if you look at a politician, you want a perfect example of a politician, all you have to do is look at Charles Barron and look at his community, and then compare his community to the Clyburns, the Maxine Waters, and all of the other so-called darlings of black politics. And the one common thing in all of their communities is this. Since the time they've been in office, their communities haven't improved. Since the time they've been in office, they've become rich.
1: Yeah, absolutely.
5: Let me give a solution. I like to give a solution. The solution is, and this is my solution, I think we have to come together in small groups and build upon that with other small groups and define the reality of what we want. Do we want to get rid of targets? and how do we replace it if we get rid of Target and things of that nature. It's only gonna, we only gonna move forward in small groups with a common goal and purpose to do what? Solidify here economically, or to solidify some sort of back and forwards with the homeland to build there and to build here. But I thank you, my brother, for your steadfastness. And it's good to see a young brother like yourself being able to articulate the things that, that you're saying, because what it says is that you've done the necessary reading to get some real serious ideas, and you ain't become a total corrupt Negro peen. Thank you, my brother.
1: Thank you for your comments. If I could respond real quick.
2: Go ahead, Dr.
1: So this is very interesting, right? So Robert C. Smith writes a book called We Have No Leaders, African Americans in the Post-Civil Rights Era. And in this particular work, he provides a solid critique that I think hints at a lot of the things you touched on when it comes to critiquing Black leadership and, you know, in terms of how movements have been co-opted, how segregation has worked, and just how they've infiltrated institutions of governance. And I think that that's a real and legitimate critique to make. Once we have made the critique, the question then becomes, what's next, right? And so I think that, yes, we can compare and make assessments about what the districts look like, and there's real and pervasive pain associated with that. But the next question becomes, in this moment, what then becomes the next phase? Because even identifying the problem, you then have to work a way around what is the solution. Are you going to run for office, get more people in? So there's a critique there to be had. And I also think, too, whenever there are discussions about how do we liberate our community, it has been the long Black intellectual tradition to engage in a multiplicity of perspectives, whether it's Du Bois versus Washington, whether it's, you know, different scholars coming from different sides of the angle, with the end goal to be, how do we leave our children in a better society? And I think those critiques are worth having and absolutely worth hearing and debating, because as we're thinking about engaging people in this moment, you have a young generations of people who also don't have historical context that we need to provide. And I think there's room for everybody at the table to have these serious conversations, but also keeping in mind that we have to say what next is the strategy and how do we move from just talking about it to implementing it.
3: Very real, Richard. Very real. And I agree.
2: Go ahead, Richard. Go ahead, Richard.
3: No. I was just acknowledging. I agree. Because I think, you know, the point is, as you had said, Elliot, and you definitely spoke to Dr. Riley, there are already groups out there that are doing it, that are, you know, that are small groups that are organizing. And that's what we try to do here at Time for Awakening, is identify those who are thinking about it, like yourself, and those who are organizing, so that we can be able to be inspiration. Because it makes no sense, and I think we talked about this earlier, in a relationship to how do we craft the message that motivates, especially the generations that are in front of us, wherever we are, to be able to use these tools in order to continue the liberating process. I think that's where we are. And I have to say, I was rereading Du Bois's A Nation Within a Nation. And what he spoke to is I took out of something that you said, Dr. Rowling, because he gave all the institutional infrastructures that have to, how they can be able to work in tandem with each other in order to create that infrastructure. And though people advocate voting like it's just one piece, but it's all those other pieces, the agriculture, the administrative class, the entrepreneurial class, all of those individuals at the local level that has to be tapped and provided to recognize that we have a real opposition in this time. And these boys ain't playing. I don't know if y'all believe it, but based off of what we started with this Supreme Court, these boys are not playing. And I'm wondering, and thought, are they're trying to push back to Dred Scott going past Plessy based off of, and maybe that's, you know, an uninformed position, but the thing of challenging the 14th Amendment, let me ask you as a question, is challenging the 14th Amendment pushing further back from the Supreme Court level to Dred Scott? What would you say to that, Dr. Rowland?
1: So the question is, does attempting to abolish the 14th Amendment, is that pushing us back to Dred Scott?
3: Yes.
1: Oh, absolutely. Absolutely. I think the seriousness of this moment, this is not a normal moment at all in American politics. When you start to think about attempts to repeal, to have a constitutional, I mean, executive order out that conflicts with the Constitution, and then attempts to talk about removing the 14th, these different amendments, and interfering in elections, I think people have to be honest about what we're facing in this moment. And, you know, political scientists have been sounding the alarm. You know, there's a book, How Democracies Die. We think about the erosion of norm, the attacking of sovereign nations. I mean, it's just so many constitutional rights that are being under siege, and you're seeing attacks on the press. But I also think we have to be serious about what this moment requires. And this moment is, this is a serious moment in the major collapse of rights that I've ever seen before in my lifetime.
3: I definitely agree with you.
2: Dr. Rowland, before we kind of start winding the conversation down, let me mention something to you and get your opinion on it as a political scientist, because I think the elephant in the room when we talk about black leadership is the, and you know what, before I get off on that, because it all ties in, when Richard shared with me the session, the online session that you and Dr. Ori was involved in, it was a black pastor, a female, a sister. I forgot her name. My name escapes me. But I think she's in leadership of one of the religious denominations. And she stated that the churches need to be heavily involved in this. And she gave comparisons to and used Bible texts and how Christ was crucified because of his political views. And she talked about how it's necessary for our churches to be involved, which I agree. It's all hands should be on deck, whether it's churches, mosques, temples, you know, all of our religious institutions should be involved. But when you see, because 2 weeks ago, we talked about it on the program here, that Glenn Ivey, James Clyburn, and C.K. Butterfield, I don't think he's in office anymore, was having a meeting with black pastors across the country. It was two prominent pastors involved, and the third one was Al Sharpton, to explain to black pastors how they could stay in compliance with the Johnson initiatives and still get money from the government. And somehow that's an oxymoron as far as I'm concerned, because it leads to a bigger problem. And the bigger problem is what I was getting ready to address with you, is the money that black leadership is taking either from religious groups, groups that support Israel and genocide, or from pharmaceutical companies, from military industrial complex to run their campaigns. This has caused a big rift in the black community because it stops quote unquote black leadership from helping black people if it's against the people that have fueled their campaigns. Before I let you answer, I want you to hear something that we played about Nina Turner, who was a former representative up there in Ohio, and she was basically run out of office by AIPAC. I think Chantel Brown took her seat. But listen to what she said in reference to the CBC. I think this is the one.
6: One came together. But you see where Congressman Lewis Stokes was going, that they understood that their mandate, Black people certainly, and by extension, unrepresented, underrepresented people at large, depended on those Black elected officials in particular to be the moral consciousness. And how far have they fallen from 1971 to this moment to be bought and sold, not only by the Israel First lobby, but they are bought and sold by other interest groups that do not serve the interests of the individual constituencies that they represent. And when I looked at that commercial to see Chantel Brown in that commercial, absolutely right. Heretofore in the state of Ohio, she has received more Israel First money than any other elected member in my home state combined. For her to have amassed over $6 million worth of Israel First money. When those groups, and they said this to me personally, when I was running in a special election in 21, they said that there was no domestic difference, virtually no difference between Chantel Brown and myself on domestic issues. The difference that they were concerned about was on the state of Israel. And that is all that they cared about. And that is what they were fighting for, period. So it didn't matter to them that one of every two children in my home state go to bed hungry at night. It didn't matter to them about funding for the Cleveland schools or lifting up small businesses or helping to abate lead or taking care of the quality of life of the people of Ohio 11. They wanted to elect a puppet that would do their bidding over the bidding of the people who elected them, that all they cared about, to your face, they'll tell you to your face, Hakeem Jeffries, Leader Jeffries, who probably will be the Speaker of the House. And while people are going to be tiptoeing through the tulips, celebrating the first Black Speaker of the House, that is of no regard when you have the first Black Speaker of the House who has sold out to foreign interest over the interest of even the people in his home state, in his home district. And then the Black Caucus has a particular mandate that all of these members are failing. The overwhelming majority of them are failing. So I'm really glad. And Bowman and Chair, I mean, we could spend the rest of the show talking about this, but what I want, that this is bigger than me. This is bigger than Hakeem Jeffries. This is bigger than Chantel Brown. This is bigger than Wesley Bell. This is bigger than all of these sellout folks. What this is about, meaning that people in the individual districts where this type of dark money, whether it's AIPAC money, whether it's Rifle Association money, whether it's Big Pharma money, name your dark money group, they come in and corrupt the process to such an extent that the voters, and you said this, Chan, you said it differently, that the voters of those districts lose their ability to be able to make a decision. And in the face of genocide, in the face of what is happening to Lebanon right now and other places all across this country, the fact that the Congressional Black Caucus, on top of the other, they bragging about it because they know they own these people and they're not afraid to brag about it. But the people who are being hurt are the people in this, in these districts who need somebody who will put them first instead of a foreign entity. Why am I answering?
2: I just wanted to throw that in there, Dr. Riley, because this is the problem. This is the problem. This is why Black elected officials run around and say that they can't rally people to vote. We got to knock on doors. We got to kick a door down. We got to do this, that, or the other, and the people just refuse. It's not that our people are slow or they don't get it. Oh, they get it, but they get it from this government and no protection from the elected officials because the money, these people are taking money. It's hurting the Black public what these folks are doing. So I just wanted you to, because sometimes when our people talk about, and I'm in a lot of forums and I hear a lot of talk, and our people talking about politics and how we should support this guy and support that guy and Hakeem Jeffries should be the Speaker of the House. All those things are good on its face. But when you have black leadership that's taking money from these people and see no problem with it. I played a clip where Glenn Ivey said, listen, I don't see no problem. I'm going to keep taking the money. He said it out of his own mouth. This is a problem. And from a black political scientist's view, just talk about it from your perspective, Dr. Raleigh.
1: Well, again, who's on the Supreme Court matters. There was this famous Supreme Court case, Citizens United. Supreme Court essentially allowed corporations to exert significant influence over over politicians that run for office. And so you have lobbying organizations, whether it's the National Rifle Association, whether it's AIPAC, they go to Congress, they lobby candidates, and black politicians are no different from their white counterparts in terms of how they engage in fundraising and the interest that they sell out to. For a good while, you know, for a good deal of time, black Americans, foreign affairs and how we sort of weight that in terms of how we vote can to some extent be disconnected. But in other cases, I think there are overwhelming majority of black people who are certainly critical of America's foreign policy in the Middle East and America's foreign policy throughout the world. But I think partly what explains these black politicians is when they run for office, got to raise money to get campaigns. It's not an excuse at all, but this is just how the system works. And we need to get rid of all of this corporate money out of our politics, because otherwise it's going to continue to allow politicians to be bought and sold. Still, having said that, though, black politicians occupy sort of this unique position. Because at the same time they can take money from AIPAC, they can also deliver for their constituents in some other meaningful ways. And, you know, I think part of the accountability has to happen, one, with reforming how we do campaign finance in the U.S., but number two, holding people accountable and running people against these folks who are taking this money and special interests. But it becomes difficult to do as these elections become more and more expensive and the Supreme Court is allowing more and more corporate money and corporate interest to influence what's going on. And even with the clip from Nina Turner, who ran, you sort of see this entire sentiment where you got a candidate who's no different on other than their foreign policy. And this particular candidate is going to be essentially bought out of the race by being bagged by one of the other lobbying groups. One of the largest lobbying groups, AIPAC. So it's actually shameful, and also partly it helps to explain another element of the decline of democracy in the U.S. as politicians become bought by other interests too.
2: Dr. Raleigh, listen, before you go, well, Richard, you might want to have a few other things to say before Dr. Raleigh starts winding things down.
3: Only thing I will say that I appreciate, let me say, my pocket don't appreciate you, Dr. Rowland, because all the books that you reference, now I got to go and get them so I can be able to get more clarity on what we're doing. So, but I do appreciate you offering in such a fluid manner those studies, because when we're talking about what we don't know, I think it's important to those like yourself and others who are either engaged with or in conversation with those who are doing the research. It's important for us to be at least familiar and be able to translate it to, say, the Time for Awakening audience or even in conversations with the groups that we're in. So I just wanted to thank you. Personally, thank you. But I'm going to let you know my pocket don't thank you.
1: Well, thank you all so much for having me on. It's been a pleasure to interact and engage with everybody.
2: Hey, Dr. Raleigh, listen, if you go by and visit Richard at his house, it's like a library. So, you know, you think you're in a public library when you're at his place. But let me say something. You talked about a book, and I think it was you, not Dr. Ori, a new book you have coming out, Mississippi Goddamn. Is that yours?
1: Oh, that's a book I'm working on. It's not out yet. I'm working on it. And one of the things I look at in that book, or at least I'm investigating, is the constraints of Black political representation. So we think about, like, how do this sort of tension that exists between Black politicians who are representing their constituents, but what are the limits of that representation in terms of delivering for their constituents? Because, two, these Black politicians enter Congress and they face racism, they face barriers, they face many of the same challenges that we face on a day-to-day battle. And so how do those challenges impact their capacity to deliver for their constituents? And how might they communicate some of the things that they are doing that people don't really understand, or at least can't connect in everyday ways to their own lives?
3: If you need any encouragement to hurry up and get that done, I'll be knocking at your door like, okay, what's up? What's up with that?
1: All right.
2: Dr. Riley, listen, thanks for being with us. I got your number now in my files here, and I'll be reaching out to you in the future so you can come on and give us your insights on some of the things going on, because this is a fluid situation. All of these things is happening rapidly. These folks are really strategically planning, and sometimes we're just reacting, almost like a fighter in the ring. You know, you go to the corner and you're not getting instructions, and then you get out there and you get punched in the face. The next thing you know, you're down, but we still get up. But we don't need to be taking these blows like this. We need some strategies so our people can fight back.
1: Absolutely.
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4: It does not profit black people or poor people anything to have the vote and not be able to select the candidates who they want to choose. Now, how can you choose between Lyndon Johnson, Nixon, Agnew, Wallace, and Humphrey? There is no choice. Evil is evil. There's nothing in between that. I think the vote can only be used as a tool of organization. We can only use the vote to organize our people. Now, to really believe that we can put someone in office and that these people would be responsive to our needs is naive, politically naive. Because even if one of the black candidates who ran for office was to take the office of president, then black people must be prepared to fight against that person.
5: Why?
4: Because, you see, the system mandates the action of the individual. The individual does not determine how this country will function. This country works off the military-industrial complex, which means that it's profitable to wage war. And unless you, you know, devise another plan, another scheme to sustain, to boost this economy, then it's going to be necessary to wage war. Whether, you know, a black individual is in office or a white individual is in office. Well, we're talking about a complete a change in system.

The system is rotten to the core. That's why every time we have had a presidential election, whether it's white or black, you always have to choose between the lesser of two evils. So you either vote for Satan or the devil, and you catch hell with either one.

0: And this included comedians, comics, trumpet players, baseball players. Show me in the white community where a comedian is a white leader. Show me in the white community where a singer is a white leader, or a dancer or a trumpet player is a white leader. These aren't leaders. These are puppets and clowns that have been set up over the white community and over the black community by the white community, and have been made celebrities, and usually say exactly what they know that the white man wants to hear.
1: One black man believes in violence, one believe in integration, one believe that one day after we all marry white women, we'll all be a light brown color and there'll be no problem. One believes that if we get enough politics and education, we can take over the country and be the mayor and the president. One believe, such as I, that separating on some land will solve it. Cleaning up our own neighborhoods, respecting our own women, and doing something for ourselves, and quit begging white people. This is our solution.

You know, we really are being colonized. In a colony, the education is controlled from outside. The politics is controlled from outside. The economics is controlled from outside. The police in a colony are not there to serve and to protect, but there to keep the colonized ones from disturbing the status quo. The question is, do we want to continue to live as a colony, or do we want to be like the original 13 colonies and decide that we've had enough? Let's break from a colonial past and let's seek freedom.

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1: Welcome back to Time for an Awakening. It's 8:52 on the Sunday edition of Time for an Awakening. Richard.
2: Yes, yes.
1: Yeah, listen, it was a good conversation we had with Dr. Emmett Riley. You know, whether it's Dr. Riley, whether it's Dr. Ricky Jones, Dr. James Lance Taylor, who called in this evening, Dr. Ezra Haron, and other black political scientists that we've had on this program. And you know what? I think Dr. Lorraine Muhammad is a black political scientist too, isn't she?
2: I'm not sure.
1: Listen, they all been speaking almost the same things, Richard.
2: Yeah.
1: The conversation that I had with Dr. Riley offline and what he mentioned to me, that's why I kind of mentioned what I said at the end about the leadership. This is more and more becoming a problem, and more of the just the regular grassroots people are reacting to it. In my estimation, Richard, the reacting to it is them not participating. You know, it's just like pulling teeth to get the people out. So, you know, the thing is, what do we do? We need leadership. And I'm not talking about Democratic or Republican Party. It has nothing to do with Western politics, just like our guest is talking about this evening. But leadership is necessary. So we can accomplish this, but everybody has to be at the table. Give me your thoughts before we wind things down, Richard.
2: No, you're right. And I guess it's like, reacting quickly to the thought is, on one hand, you have to, you know, produce the leaders that have, you know, and it's, for me, I can't say, you know, absolute character. Let's use the word character, right? I think the question is the producing, and that might be overstretched. Can you really cultivate somebody to do something compared to it be a combination of both? That you have to have social systems in place, you know, relationships, to, and the person who is engaged in that particular office has to have a certain level of discipline to overcome those enticements that would be harmful to the community that you represent. That's if they're leadership, if that's a coaching point. In the sense that it has to be a dual thing. You can't rely on somebody to do the right thing. You have to have something in place that gives them the ability to reinforce what is the right thing to do in relationship to the group's interests. But at the same time, you have to be able to be a barrier for those interest groups who will try to, entice, persuade, offer those things that would move them away from doing the right thing, as Spike Lee movie would say, right? And that is still up to the community to know who those lobbying groups are, to know who those special interest groups are. Like as you present, you know, these the information of who is offering the money and who are they offering it to, and the community of people have to be the ones to say no. You know, put a barrier in place. I don't know if that's idealistic or not, but I think that when we're talking about governance in our own interests, we have to protect those representatives or leaders from being enticed by the others. That's my thought on that. You can't rely on a person to be able to do it all on their own, to be so self-disciplined, because their lives have cycles and choices they have to make. So you have to be able to be there to reinforce what is their best choice. But you also have to be a part of that development of in identifying the individuals who have the right character, because you know that you're sending them into whether you call the lion's den or the, you know, the arena, the gap, you're sending them in there. And if you don't send them in there with the right protection tools, what do you expect them to be able to do? And I think you use the example of the fighter, and he don't have nobody sit on, and you know, on his, what's that, standing at the side to be able to, whether it be the trainer or the advisors, of how they should go into that arena in that ring and be able to fight that fight, at least to be able to put up a good fight. It's on us to be there, if that makes sense.
1: Yeah, well, and listen, that's where morals and ethics come in, Richard. Now, if we adopt the morals and ethics that we've learned from Western society, then it's money. Everything is money. Everybody got a price. Self-preservation, the first law of nature, and all that other stuff. Those are European values. But when we start talking about things, cultural values, getting back to what made us a people, then we start adopting other values. Where we won't have to be tempted to take money. That's why I like to play that clip when Dr. King turned to the guy and said, "Well, what? You don't know me. I don't look at the budget of my organization." You heard what he was saying in that clip,
2: right?
1: And a lot of these leadership, you know, I totally believe in spirituality and power from the Almighty, because a lot of the leadership is not necessarily going to be cultivated. And I'm talking about, like, you know, kind of schooled all the way up, because King wasn't schooled all the way up. He went to a meeting and they basically drafted him when he was 26 years old. Malcolm was in prison for a while. When he got out, then he started studying, and the rest is history. So a lot of these men, some of these, Jamil Alameen, known at one time as H. Rap Brown, he was in college. A lot of these men were doing other things, and they happened to hear certain things. The spirit touched them, and like I said, the rest is history. So some of these men, they might have been schooled and cultivated to become or to be involved in leadership. I guess for lack of a better example, Jesse Jackson's son, Joshua. Now, the book, you know, is yet to be written on him. I don't know what direction he's in politics now, but he says a lot of things that don't jive with some of those other ones that sit in those seats that he occupies along with them. So we'll see what happens with a lot of the men. But, you know, this situation, like I said before, this situation is fluent. Is people going to step up? And some of the people that it might be the least that we expect who will be. We don't know.
2: Mm-hmm.
1: But I think we just got to keep putting the work in, and the information has got to be out there.
2: Yeah, and that's, I mean, again, I agree, you know, as far as the information, you know, the political education, you know, and the making, you know, making the right choice of who you send in the ring. But the people have to, we have to be right, you know, because as you said, it's one thing, and I asked the elder, you know, he said, I asked, you know, is leaders made or are they born? And he said, it's a combination of both. So those men that you mentioned, those men and women who were born, but they come, you know, now and then.
1: Okay.
2: And you see the stress, you know, they take it on, especially when we're not have their back, or we don't have that circle. And Sister Cynthia McKinney, she gives the example in that the metaphor of roots with Kuti Kinte. I mean, it ain't like we ain't got the numbers.
1: Yeah.
2: Right? It ain't like we couldn't stop the person from doing the whipping or telling the owner, whatever, just by virtue of the numbers. But if we're just standing around, if we don't have the social consciousness to be able to protect that person, then we put all the weight on them.
1: Okay. Okay.
2: And that ain't fair.
1: Okay. I understand. come to the end of another program, Richard.
2: Mm-hmm. Yes. It was good.
1: Before we leave, let me give the lineup on time for the Awakening Media. Mondays, Wednesdays, Fridays, 11 a.m. to 1 p.m. African Perspectives with Brother Oshie. Always interesting topics, dialogue, and guests on African Perspectives. That's Mondays, Wednesdays, and Fridays, 11 a.m. to 1 p.m. Later on Monday evenings, Our Story with Bubba West Johnson and co-host Brother Johnny, live from New Orleans, Louisiana, down there in the heart of some of the things we were discussing this evening. And then they double back on Wednesday night at the same time, 7 to 9 p.m. Thursdays, the door is always open for the Black Liberation Movement. We've got to get an update, too, from Brother Patrick on what is happening.

I think you'll find, sir, that there will come a time when black people wake up and become intellectually independent enough to think for themselves, as other humans are intellectually independent enough to think for themselves, then the black man will think like a black man, and he will feel for other black people. And this new thinking and feeling will cause black people to stick together. And then at that point, you'll have a situation where when you attack one black man, you are attacking all black men. And this type of black thinking will cause all black people to stick together. And this type of thinking also will bring an end to the brutality inflicted upon black people by white people. And it is the only thing that will bring an end to it. No federal court,

Now you preachers and leaders, you administrators, you teachers, you leaders, you are the worst. No cowardly, punctified leader will lead this new generation of young black men and women. Your day of leading them is finished.

You can't feel it? When you talk to young people, you can't feel that you're missing them? Parents, you can't feel when you're talking to your children that this is a new generation and they don't want to hear your compromising talk? Did you hear them in Ferguson tell Jesse, get the hell out of here? You ain't no leader. I was hurting for my brother because Jesse worked hard for our people. But time has moved on. And what was good yesterday ain't no good at all today. So either you become a new vessel so that new wine can be poured into the old wine. For your day of leading our people is over, and it will never come back to you again.

Damn it, we're still in the land of our bondage. We're still in the land of captivity. We're still a slave to the Democratic Party. Still a slave to the Republican Party. You can't even see a Freedom Party. You don't see it. You're a slave. I'm a slave. And unless we admit that we are slaves, then we can never get free. Never get free.

You're the one who put the present Democratic administration in Washington, D.C. The whites were evenly divided. It was the fact that you threw 80% of your votes behind the Democrats that put the Democrats in the White House. When you see this, you can see that the Negro vote is the key factor. And despite the fact that you are in a position to be the determining factor, what do you get out of it? The Democrats have been in Washington, D.C. only because of the Negro vote. They've been down there 4 years. And all other legislation they wanted to bring up, they brought it up and gotten it out of the way, and now they bring up you. And now they bring up you. You put them first, and they put you last. Because you're a chump. A political chump.

down so you could see that the government of America has been planning our demise. Any members of Congress here, any members of the civil rights movement that are here, you love this nation. You've suffered every indignity to make America better, that she might be great. And every time you forced her to make a law that was in our favor, they came right behind that law with skill and chicanery to make the law of non-effect.

0: to treating the citizens of African descent fairly, America failed. She put them in chains. The government put them on slave quarters, put them on auction blocks, put them in cotton fields, put them in inferior schools, put them in substandard housing, put them in scientific experiments, put them in the lowest paying jobs, put them outside the equal protection of the law, kept them out of their racist bastions of higher education, and locked them into positions of hopelessness and helplessness. The government gives them the drugs, builds bigger prisons, passes a three-strike law, and then wants us to sing God Bless America? No, no, no. Not God Bless America. God damn America. That's in the Bible for killing innocent people. God damn America for treating her citizens as less than human. God damn America, as long as she tries to act like she is God and she is supreme.
1: 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Swimming through the waters of Babylon like a rebel fish, jungle is specialist, predatory.

0: 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This is History and Current Events program from a cultural perspective. 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But we as a people will turn this around. Proverbs 4:7 states, "Wisdom is the principal thing. Therefore, get wisdom, though thy getting it an understanding." Again, welcome to the program this evening with your host, Brother Elliot and Brother Richard. The number to reach us to get involved in the conversation this evening is 215-490-9832. That's 215-490-9832. 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It's 6:07 on this Sunday edition of Time for an Awakening. This Sunday, October the 2nd edition of Time for an Awakening. Our guest this evening is you, an open forum conversation. And you can always get involved in that by dialing 215-490-9832. That's 215-490-9832. We'll be right back to get the program started after a brief word from our sponsors.
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7: History is a clock that people use to tell their political and cultural time of day. 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Most important, history tells a people where they still must go, what they still must be. The relationship of history to the people is the same as the relationship of a mother to her child.
0: 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It's 6:12 on this Sunday edition of Time for an Awakening. Before we get started with our program this evening, I want to welcome in my co-host, Philadelphia activist and tour guide at the African American Museum here in Philadelphia at 17 Arch Street. Brother Richard is with us. Brother Richard.
8: Yes, sir, Brother Elliot.
0: How are you, sir?
8: Oh, I'm doing fine, Elliot. We're in August. And I hope that those of us who have this, what should I say, worldview, mindset, this quest for this liberatory, I don't know if that's the right word, right? For this quest for liberation, what that term mean, I hope that they're doing what, you know, those of us who believe that one day, you know, we will be free. And that freedom, you know, just as a, what I can see, you know, and I'm using Toni Morrison. I always liked that since I heard that phrase for people. And I used to hear it a lot, Elliot, when we're talking about it, you know, as it relates to how I feel that we wouldn't, at one point, one generation, we will not have the white gaze. So I'm kind of happy that we're here in August again and we get to go through doing what we do every, you know, every week we come on. Here at Time for Awakening, and especially when we have this, you know, open forum for, you know, the listening audience to feedback, that we're continuing the political education, continuing the visioning, continuing trying to get past having that white gaze.
0: Richard, Well, before I mention some other things coming upcoming, I just want to say that you, because what you do on a regular basis is a 365 version of Black August, where we don't take just this month to remember Black liberation struggles, Black liberation movements leading to the ultimate freedom of our people, engaging in, just like you said, political study, political engagement, liberation struggles, and remembering the people that are still political prisoners and the people that have given their lives in this struggle. I know you want to talk about some of those things. Before I do, I just want to, I'm looking forward to, you know, in that frame of Black August, having Rashawn Williams involved in the discussion. They'll be joining us next week, him and Brother Shamari from the Word Radio station here in Philadelphia. We're going to be doing collaboration on some things and getting Rashawn involved, young brother, a conscious DJ here in Philadelphia that's going to be, I think he's going to energize a whole new segment, Richard, that I think they're energized already, but I think by him adding his focus, it's gonna add a new dimension of discussion to some of the subjects that we get involved in. What do you think on that, Richard?
8: Oh, definitely. You know, as far as his, you know, him as an individual and developing in this process, and you know, on his road, and developing himself and developing his leadership skills, and his particular. Is it an issue or advocacy? You know, because I noticed Rashawn, you know, being a part of in COBRA was and has been instrumental in the whole thing about reparations and kind of thinking through that, you know, from a local and national perspective, if not international. So yes, and he's one of many, and that's like what you said, you know, in my engagement. You know, and I have to say, Elliot, you know, as we talk about or want to talk about or reemphasize, you know, we just got finished Juneteenth and looking over that period. And I hope people got, you know, really didn't just say they had a party or a celebration or whatever, but they were utilizing that moment to think critically and strategically. And, you know, from a personal perspective and from a local perspective and as a people, like, where are we going? Where, you know, how are we, what moves we are made? And when you bring up Brother Rashawn, you know, he's, you know, in that whole thing of using in COBRA and using reparations and developing himself and being able to be of that age group, I think it'll be a contribution. But it's also me being able to see other young people come online that they don't even know. It's interesting I use the term come online. They don't even know that they're engaged in a liberatory process. You know what I mean? And I'm saying that because, as you know, I just had the meeting met with five young people who are going to be doing over this, you know, next couple of weeks, touring and, you know, coming out of the, you know, Paul Robeson House. And so they have to be immersed in the history of Paul Robeson and what he as a part of that liberation, you know, struggle, that part of that, you know, generation that was recognized that we as African people, we as people in America have to overcome some things, you know. They're becoming immersed in that, and some will take it on as a life project, you know, organizing themselves, and it's just to, you know, they may not even know that, you know, as others have, you know, as we look at Black August, you know. So yes, I'm definitely looking at that, you know, looking at Rashawn and looking forward to that exchange. If I can build on this thought, you know, about Black August, that I guess is maybe personalized, but at the same time, I think it needs to be developed for, you know, a little brief time that we can share with each other. And I hope others may have their view of what Black August means to them as they've been developing. But I think we need to, the current context of where, you know, where it came. And as you mentioned, it's interesting, it came out of the prisons,
0: mm-hmm.
8: right? In California, in San Quentin in 79, from Black guerrilla family, you know, activists. And Ellie, I have to say, sometimes in being in conversation with us, and people don't realize that we have political prisoners, sometimes, Ellie, it brings me to tears. And the reason why it brings me to tears, because they don't see, I mean, I know we get the symbolism of the Malcolms and the Kings, you know, and other people, the Medgar Everetts, and, men and women who, you know, we get the opportunity to raise them up and the question is, even if we're raising them up, but if they're raised up for us and then defined for us. But the point of having political prisoners, I don't think people understand what that means. I don't think that they understand that, you know, about warfare. And look, I'll always tell people I'm a chump, right? Like let's not get it twisted. But for some reason, some of us in our spirit and in our families, we recognize that we have to give all we can, even if it's just a grain of sand, to that liberating struggle. And the Jackson family, Jonathan Jackson, who was young, you know, killed in 1970, and George Jackson, who was, you know, his older brother, killed in 1971, they gave their lives to that notion that Black people shouldn't have to leave as a group, not them as individuals, but Black people as a group shouldn't be living in the condition we're living in America. And they wanted to continue the struggle that was going on, you know, and had, as some would say, had historical milestones in the prison at Attica, you know, in 71, at Watts in 65, and then expanded it. That this liberatory process, and that's why I wanted to bring up the point about warfare, because they don't see how the Haitian, some of us, when we talk, we don't see the connection of the Haitian Revolution and the impact that it had on those of us who were here. And, you know, when those men and women, Bookman and then Toussaint, when they fought, they were fighting for the people in their area, but they were also, because they made it clear when they won against the major Western European powers, that this was a place for, if you can get here, for if you wanted to be free, slavery would not exist as a state.
0: Mm-hmm.
8: I don't know if you would agree. That's powerful, you know, that those Africans recognized, and they weren't the only. I mean, they had the Maroons in Jamaica who were fighting this long. What I'm processing is that, you know, some people look at a skirmish and consider that a war, but can't look at wars can last over, we read wars can last for 200-300 years. We read the Europeans fight, they fight for wars for 200-300 years, and we have no problem with it. And when I say fight for the values that they feel are just,
0: mm-hmm.
8: over a long period of time, over generations, while they're adapting to, and that's why I like the, and when I was thinking about this, I was thinking about the prison and how internal colonialism is, because you know, I hear, you know, they do it in these movies and TV shows. And I hear, you know, people on the street, they say, you know, people, you know, in prison, in the state and the federal prison, they see people outside as the civilians, right? They see them different. But if I, you know, I'm expanding the idea of the prison to us being an internal colony, just like Harry Haywood did when he was dealing with the Black Belt theory, or Harold Cruz did when he was dealing with the crisis of culture, and saying Black people in America, you know, when we asked the question of what is a colony, they were framing it that we were an internal colony. And to me, what's the difference between being in a outside in a colony and being in prison? Aren't you still under someone's control? Don't they tell you when to eat, what to eat, and how much you can eat? Don't they give you they set the pace for what your labor is worth in relationship to what they get? Don't they do that in prison? I hear people say, I've never been in prison personally, but we read and we hear people say people in prison are doing labor work for corporations, penny on a dollar. And we know in our history, and I think we have guests here where they were dealing with, you know, down south, what was that, chain gangs?
0: Mm-hmm.
8: And they were doing labor, setting railroads, agricultural work. And we hear here in more recent time, they're creating products. Do they get what their labor is worth? So what makes to me, you know, I was just expanding that idea that just because we're civilians as Black people, and that might be, you know, a subjective thing, why shouldn't we look at, when we're looking at Black August, you know, not just the point of the being in the prison walls locked up, but being prisoners locked up and unfortunately thinking that we're free. And that's where, you know, that comes out of Black August, one of the things I focus on in the sense of political education. And that's where, you know, thinking of why the history, Black history specifically, and Black political thought is so critical. I don't, you know, I know you agree, Elliot, in that.
0: Well, Richard, not to cut across you, I think that that area that you discussed a couple of months ago about indirect rule, that one of those European during the late, either early 1900s wrote in reference to the continent about they had to come out of those areas with direct rule and set up indirect rule, which sometimes you listen, Richard, if this is just my personal opinion, just looking at history, I think indirect rule is sometimes worse than direct rule, because you can put your finger on these other folks and point clearly who they are. But that indirect rule is dangerous, because sometimes you really don't know, and especially if you don't stay up on what's going on, you don't know who's working for the enemy or who the enemy is.
8: Right.
0: That's just my opinion. I might be wrong, Richard.
8: No, I mean, I think that this here moment, you know, in Black, you know, taking this month, is that for us to be able to raise these thoughts and questions and be comfortable in our exchange with each other. right? Because we need to create liberation strategies, but we also need to create, and this is, you know, I y'all hear me say it all the time, but lately I've been, you know, looking at the work of, you know, some political, you know, international relations of scientists and, you know, and, you know, looking and recognizing that, you know, that how important it is to understand, you know, when we look at the experience within America, that we created political theories and strategies. You know, I mean, what am I trying to say, Elliot? That when we looking at, if we look at and frame Black August, taking this moment and looking at Black history, we got to look at what Black people did. We talk about Reconstruction all the time. You know, what happened when was that General Sherman went there and asked those leaders what the, you know. That was a strategic thinking that they left for us to read. When they said, look, they let the elders speak and say, look, I think we should, we don't want to go nowhere, but I think we should live unto ourselves. Because y'all ain't ready.
0: Yeah, because they clearly explained why.
8: Mm-hmm.
0: So it wasn't like they just came together willy-nilly and people was arguing and they didn't come to an agreement. It was 60 of them there. They all came to an agreement. Even though one of them, and they expressed it, that one of them was willing to live among whites.
8: Right.
0: But he was also willing to go along with what everybody else agreed upon.
8: And that is so powerful and important because that showed the political deliberation that was going on before the moment of the engagement when this person thought he and his paternalistic. Because he coming to them like, y'all really don't know what y'all, you know, but I'm going to ask you. But as you said, they already had, they not only had a position, which they obviously had to agree on, but they had a strategy. They knew what they was going to do. So they had a liberating strategy. And I think that that's, and they had that based off of the history. And I think that that's a you know, only because we kind of say it all the time and, you know, we bring it up all the time. I think that's a part of that radical political thought that we should be interrogating during Black August. Why and what were they doing to come to that agreement, even when they had one person and he was young and he was from the North?
0: Okay.
8: And you hear that? You see that?
0: Okay.
8: Because the others, they were from there. So there's something to learn about that, but you know, but the invisible thing is what structures they had in place. You know, it made me think as a, you know, I was thinking about Moses Dixon. And you know, in that early part before in the 1840s or whatever, they created a order. They said they had 40,000 people under organizational structure that be able to deal with the Underground Railroad, what they call the Underground Railroad, which means being able to help people in their liberating effort. In Black August, shouldn't we be thinking about that also? Shouldn't we be thinking, how do you organize 40,000 men and women? And they had a whole communication system, Elliot, because they were underground. And when we talk about those men and women, Sister Sada Shakur just left us, you know, Black Liberation Army, those men and women who gave their lives, some of them till they, They were young men fighting a just cause for us black people, whether you agree with them or not. And the government said, we didn't say, but they on record of being political prisoners. Now, it's different between being a criminal, I don't know if you would agree with that, and being a political prisoner. I don't know if the Time for Awakening audience would agree. They understand there's a difference than somebody that would actually maybe rob you, sell poison to you, you know, have other than being a political prisoner. And they locked them up and put them away because not because they were doing harm to black people, because they wanted to help and heal black people in their own self-liberation. And again, this is what, to me, Black August is about.
0: And to add to that, what you're saying, Richard, they were involved in movements,
8: right,
0: prior to any actions that they did as an individual or as a group. They right. were already involved in movements. They were reading books. They were discussing these things. And see, that's why I mentioned about that indirect rule that you had spoken about before. Mm-hmm. And maybe you can bring that up again, either tonight or in future discussions, because that to me, that makes it more dangerous than having direct rule.
8: Right.
0: Because these discussions should be had among our people. And they're not stopped. They do exist. We're talking about it. But I'm talking about people that get out front to be leaders. Because if you volunteer to be a leader in this struggle, you really got to be a fighter. You got to be a fighter. You have to be tough. You have to be willing to go all the way and take the ultimate sacrifice a lot of times. You do. Mm-hmm. Listen, I play some of them clips with King on here where he said out of his own mouth, I want to live. I got a family. You remember some of those clips, Richard?
8: Right.
0: But he knew when his house was bombed, when he was 27 years old down there in Montgomery, and they bombed his house, that his life was in jeopardy. He happened to live 12 years after that incident, but he knew it. He could have said, well, damn, they tried to kill me. Later for you guys, I'm out. Because people right. do that. They do that. He could have said, I'm out, but he didn't. So a lot of people, oh, man, he believed in that nonviolence. He was this, that, the other. You know, that was a strategy. He even stated that. But you can't take away from the sacrifice that those men did. It has to be magnified. Him, Malcolm, a bunch of others. Marcus Garvey. He came here. He could have just blended in and did whatever he wanted to do. He didn't have to get involved in what he was doing. Cyril Briggs, that was with him, that started the African Blood Brotherhood. I mean, it's countless men whose names need to be magnified. But some of this appointed leadership, man, they want to stay away from these people. A perfect example is what we have seen with our own eyes dealing with Brother Patrick down there in Mississippi. We were living witnesses to this, Richard, and anybody that has listened to this program. Because quote-unquote activists, as we've seen so far, it still has to be played out. But we'd had black activists and prominent lawyers that had went down there and spoke with Brother Patrick and held press conferences. But when it was time to bring those people and that struggle to the black public nationwide, it was strangely omitted.
8: There you go.
0: And the same people that were involved legally were involved in the NAACP convention 2 weeks ago, was involved in the Urban League convention a week ago, had a large press conference in New York City, with Al Sharpton and others, and never mention Patrick Lumumba, the struggle in Senatobia, Mississippi, around a little baby being blown away by cops. Never mention.
8: Mm-hmm.
0: So we see that this same type of mindset is constantly being developed. In 2026, the same mindset that you've seen in 1846. You know, I played that clip with Ossie Davis saying, not being able to speak is a severe form of punishment. You heard him say it out of his own mouth.
8: Yeah.
0: So I was just throwing that in reference to what you were saying.
8: And it's important to give those real, you know, when you were bringing that forward, and I'm hoping, you know, that people can pick up and, you know, we can pull on it. We can, you know, feel through it. We can, you know, shape it, you know, in showing that this, as I said, that we shouldn't look at this liberatory warfare as something that is over. And we shouldn't look at those episodes. I mean, Sada Shakur, she was in Cuba for how long? And they still up the bounty on her life. It was men that they, who came out, who were in prison, considered political prisoners, went up to be considered to be released, and they wouldn't release them. And they were sick.
0: Mumia.
8: Never killed nobody, accused, but we cannot say that they're not political prisoners. And that means that we cannot say that they were not working in the interest of the liberation of Black people in America and Black people in general, of what freedom means. You know, they celebrating this 250 years of what freedom means to them. And we see what happens when they want to, what defines that freedom? I mean, for those of us in Philadelphia, they said, well, look, those panels, and it ain't about the man, it's about the moment. Look, those panels there, what you talking about, our first president? Nah. Yeah, we can't have that. Those books over there, what they talking about? You know, the Black views of the world, literary views of the world. No, we can't have that. We can't be as we see to be.
0: Mm-hmm.
8: We can't express the world as we see, because that has always been a crime. That's why I, you know, for me personally, and I'll take pushback. I'll, you know, say that we can't look at just the, you know, Black August coming out of the prison. We got to look at raise the question, do Black people see themselves, not if they can't see it consciously, but do they see it in the behavior? Are we in prison? Even though we beyond the walls. And therefore, we have to be able to do certain things. And one of those things is to make sure individually, and as you said, in those groups, you know, I like the what comes out of Mississippi when they talk about people assemblies.
0: Mm-hmm.
8: Because, you know what I mean? We have to... Before that, when we go back to the 19th century, they would call them conventions. Colored convention, Negro convention, Black conventions. And they weren't echo chambers. But they also did have people who weren't all in agreement. And some, you know, when you mentioned Kings, I was just, you know, just at a session yesterday, when they were, they're framing King as a revolutionary, you know, and no different than, you know, George Jackson, no different than, you know, was it? And I apologize not to saying this, wasn't it? But Rap Brown,
0: Jamil Alameen,
8: no different. They wouldn't say he was, and they're saying, well, why isn't it when we look at what he did and what he was about? No different than Malcolm. And they trying to flip Malcolm. First, he was the most hated man. Now he's about civil rights in the public narrative. But they're, you know, in framing that, but at the same time, you know, somebody raised, but you know, when he was in New York, when King was in New York, a woman stabbed him and it just came. The doctor said if he would have coughed, this is a black woman. If he would have coughed at that moment, his life would have been gone.
0: Mm-hmm.
8: And to me, that is no different than the point that you're making. And I'll, you know, just stop because I think I, you know, frame, you know, how I'm looking at, and I hope others would, you know, as we go through, you know, this open forum, you know, will come back and forth as we, you know, as you always do, give more current things that happen that reinforce. But that woman is no different than the people who told on the Nat Turner, who warned, no different. And what others would call people who are in class collaboration, whether they're in the structure or just by their own mindset, in the sense of they have bought into what Dr. Fox called, you know, become in league.
0: The oppressed in league with the oppressor.
8: Right. That, you know, I mean, we can't, when we're going through this month, I hope for those who are truly centered in this Black liberation understanding, don't overlook that the warfare is long, and there's no problem with that. It's intergenerational. You brought up about Rashawn, you know, that there is, you know, indirect rules. So just because you are free, so you can move around, you can make $100,000, you can have $1 billion. That don't mean that you're free in relationship to the people who can say, I can take that from you. What about you, Puffy? Oh, what's that, Cannon? They took that guy, they took what, $400,000 like that? Just for what he said in no more than maybe 3 minutes. And what he said wasn't no lie. But when you are captive, you got to control your language, unless you create a language of your own that assists you with your own liberation. But, you know, I just want to, it's a couple of other things, you know, as we go on, I would like to share, like, we do need to reinforce or relook at our social theory. What, you know, as Bobby Wright said, we need to, you know, have those guidelines that define our relationship with other living things, define values and rituals and methods of education on how enemies are to be dealt with, the ultimate achievements that we should define is an achievement. We need to do that, reinforce that, no matter what. We can't just say, you're free to do whatever you want to do, and then kill Black babies, harm women, rob from each other, and more worse, talk bad about Black folks.
0: Yeah, because it hurts the masses. Exactly.
8: You know, talk bad. We talk so bad about us, we don't even need white folks to talk bad about us no more. As individuals, in our cultural production. We talking bad about us. Yeah. So that I just wanted to share those stories. You know, hopefully I didn't rant too long, Elliot, but that's what I was thinking about as we move through, you know, open forum. And we're talking about Black August, because as I said, and it struck me, man, it struck me, Ellie, because I know some people,
0: originally,
8: you know, how people talk, and you know, it brought me to tears, because I said, y'all don't understand that these people were doing this for you. Man, I apologize.
0: Yeah, it wasn't like they were doing it for any personal gain,
8: right,
0: putting their life on the line like that for people that don't even know. For the masses of Black people, they put their lives on the line, and some of them gave their lives.
8: Right.
0: You, Richard, let me go back to something that you had mentioned when you were talking about the Haitian Revolution and white people, or white America hasn't really changed their strategy dealing with Black people. That they always want to control the narrative and how we view others. And when I say others, how we view other members of our nationality or our race, so to speak. I'll use that term, race.
8: Mm-hmm.
0: Because during that Haitian Revolution and what happened, whites knew that they didn't want those things to get.

0: In fact, in Colonial Virginia, I was shocked because I'm doing a lot of research on my family. I was shocked that in the early 1800s up into the mid 1800s, most of the men that were operating those boats, they call them ferrymen, were black.
1: Yeah.
0: So a lot of that information was spreading. You see that the Haitian Revolution inspired Gabriel Prosser. It inspired Denmark Vesey. Because they even talked about it. They wrote about it. I think a reporter at that time for some periodical or colonial paper went in there and interviewed Nat Turner when he was on, waiting to be executed. And some of the things he mentioned about what had inspired him and caused him to do what he did. Because they were upset and shocked about him. They really were.
1: Right.
0: Because he was going around, he was a pastor. He'd go around the plantations and, talk people into, keep the masses calm. They had taught him all the rhetoric to say.
1: Mm-hmm.
0: But then he had an awakening. And they were totally upset. And changed laws after that. They changed laws after Prosser. But then they got a little relaxed. But then they really cracked down after Nat Turner.
1: Mm-hmm.
0: But I'm talking about the part about them trying to control that narrative.
1: Right.
0: Even when you had whites that knew that they couldn't continue because they seen their brothers over there in the European continent kind of discontinue that chattel form of enslavement long before they did in the United States.
1: Mm-hmm.
0: So being that they were going back and forth, a lot of those aristocratic whites, they knew that, maybe we need to change our system here in the United States. You see it in their writings. So it wasn't like these people cared about the black people. They didn't. They were trying to do what was best for the country. And what they thought was best for the country. So then you've seen white abolitionists pop up, like Garrison and others.
1: Right.
0: The next thing you know, when Douglas escapes, he makes his way to New York. He was in Pennsylvania for a while because he met with John Brown here in Pennsylvania.
1: In Philadelphia. Came to Philadelphia.
0: That's how, what's his name? The emperor, I forgot what his name was. And the ancestor got to forgive me, but they called him the emperor, Shields Green. That's how Shields Green went with him in that rebellion that John Brown did. Right. He was with, Douglas at first. He was one of Douglas's right hand men.
1: and said, I got to go down with the old man.
0: But one of the things about the controlling the narrative, when Douglas started mentioning all of the, about what is 4th of July to me and other things he was saying on those tours, they said, oh man, this guy, we can't, we want slavery ended, but we don't want this type of talk. So they were trying to replace Douglas. That's how they end up getting their hands on or helping Solomon Northrop. They made that movie about him, 12 Years a Slave. That's how Garrison and some of the other abolitionists was instrumental in getting him out. They wanted him to replace Douglas on those tours. And I don't know what happened to him because he disappeared from history. Evidently, he didn't have the intestinal fortitude to do it. Because after they got him out, I think he went around on a couple things and he wrote that book, 12 Years a Slave. But then you didn't hear any more from him in history.
1: No.
0: But the reason I'm mentioning that, because they always try to control the narrative and how blacks are viewing some of these liberation struggles. It happened during Du Bois' time. And Garvey came up during that same period. And others, you had Cyril Briggs, others was during that same period. But you had Du Bois at that time, he fell victim to sniping at those men, creating all types of dissension and dislike. But the good thing about Du Bois' life, his life went full circle.

0: He lived on to be 100 years old. So a lot of the mistakes he made, he wrote about them. He was a man. He wrote about them, acknowledged his mistakes, and tried to correct them. And a lot of times did.
1: And we have to say, Elliot, using him as an archetype, and he never gave up. When he was at Harvard, him and Trotter, they had a vision of what they were going to do for Black people. This is before, I mean, this is when they were in college.
0: Mm-hmm.
1: And his whole life trajectory, as you say, with the ups and downs, and people can look at him at this period and say he about this and then look at, but he would always was consistent about the liberation of Black people. Right or wrong, compared to the example that you gave earlier, some people said, well, I didn't did that. You know, that's what I used to do. And even by saying that, when you're talking about controlling, I used to do that. That means what? What you doing now?
0: Wow. Richard, let me say something, too, in reference to when you talked about our ancestors and how they were ready. You know, all while our people were fighting. And see, that's the thing now that some of these people, when you talk about indirect rule,
1: mm-hmm.
0: that the messages that they're spreading now about our people were involved in this 250, they wanted to see America. I don't know where some of these blacks is getting this perception of what they're saying. I mean, I don't know what black people they're talking about, and they can't be talking about America, because you can see that when that war ended and Sherman went down there to talk with those men, they were already prepared and what they were going to say, because they were fighting. They wasn't fighting to make America great or to see the Union win, so that they were fighting for freedom. Our people didn't care who won. Listen, when the French wanted to get stuff started with these colonists that was the English, a lot of them joined the French side.
1: Mm-hmm.
0: They joined the Spanish side. They joined the British side.
1: Mm-hmm.
0: Whoever was going, they were fighting, they were saying, well, listen, if you fight with us, we'll get you freedom. It wasn't about creating anything for the United States or making it great. It was always about freedom. Now, after our people became free, when these wars broke out in 1945 and others, some of our people joined this service to prove something to this man.
1: Right.
0: That they
1: and that's different, Elliot.
0: Go ahead.
1: I just want to say that to prove something is different than you fighting for them. I just wanted to emphasize.
0: Oh, okay. Yeah, they were out to prove something to Europeans when they shouldn't have been about trying to prove anything to them. See, listen, when we have these discussions, Richard, and our people should have them all over at the dinner table, at the church or whatever, it has to be because our people made mistakes. They did. Dealing with these Europeans in this country, we made mistakes. When we came out of enslavement and had the grand plan of starting those towns, and some of the brothers wanted states of their own. Mm-hmm. And I'm talking about in the 1800s. I'm not talking about the Republic of New Africa.
1: Right.
0: They wanted to they wanted to control states, and they were about developing towns first. But the one thing they did, they underestimated. And you could see it clearly. They underestimated the vitriol and hatred of white America.
1: Mm-hmm.
0: They did. They never thought, you know, after this war and we fought and we helped this country become stable again, and, you know, we fought on the Union side, they're in control of these armies, that, you know, the protection of our people. We put that in their hands, even though some of the towns did have small militias.
1: Right.
0: But we thought that if we were attacked by these radical whites, white nationalists at that time, radical, however you want to term it, that they could write to the governor or write to authorities at that time and get help. And you've seen it. If anybody do any historical study, you see that, like Wilmington, for example, let's pull Wilmington out. I ain't even going to Tulsa. Let's pull Wilmington out. When Wilmington was attacked, the men wrote to the governor. Hey, these men, these whites are attacking the town. Help, please help. If they got help, you're a millionaire, Richard.
1: There you go.
0: They didn't get any help. Our people didn't get help when these areas were attacked. When the black farmers formed that Colored Farmers Alliance in the 1800s and amassed a lot of money. It's not equivalent to the Freedmen's Bank, but they amassed a lot of money for black farmers that didn't have anything. And they said, well, okay, slavery's over. If we're going to work on these farms and help develop some of these things, you know, we used to pick cotton and had to because these people were in control. So we want a fair wage. We're going to have a cotton strike. And the people attacked and killed hundreds of our people. They thought, well, listen, we'll appeal to the authorities and we could get some help. It didn't work like that. We underestimated these people.
1: And Elliot, you know, and the characterization going to what you're saying, naming a thing, you know, character, because they didn't say black people were doing that in the interest of black people because of the experience of black people in America. They say they were doing it because they were communists. They were organizing, asking for a fair wage. Not because they were entitled and understood the value of their labor, because they were listening to somebody else. Doesn't that sound familiar?
0: Yeah. In 2026? It sounds familiar in 2026, 2023. See, that's why I'm saying these whites don't change their playbook. Richard, I'm glad you mentioned that. If you remember when that war broke out, or that genocide broke out, and the white Israelis and their white brothers here in the United States was conducting that genocide, you had black pastors, over 1,200 of them, had come together and signed a thing saying that this was genocide, if you remember.
1: Mm-hmm.
0: Nancy Pelosi and others said, well, these black pastors, they're Russian bots. Russia's controlling them. You remember that, Richard?
1: Mm-hmm.
0: Like our people didn't have sense enough to speak out on any of these atrocities that was going on. Nancy Pelosi and the Democratic Party said that your pastors were some type of Russian bots. And you had pastors that were sitting their ass up there in the Senate like Warnock and others that didn't say anything. They let this stuff be said about their own brothers under the cloth, so to speak. See, this is what I'm talking about. This is what Ossie Davis was talking about when he said not being able to speak is a severe form of punishment.
1: Mm.
0: You got the chairman, Omalia Shetela, who's been on this program several times, and we got to get him back on, Richard, because that case that's down there fighting about that First Amendment rights. This man has been fighting for reparations, and we charge genocide for 50 years, maybe the majority of his life.
1: Right. He came out of SNCC.
0: Mm-hmm. All of a sudden, he's going to be charged and supposedly spend all these years in prison the rest of his life because he's a Russian bot. Russia's in control. And this wasn't under this president here, this Trump. This was under Biden and Biden's Justice Department. Came after the chairman. He didn't have First Amendment rights. What he was talking about wasn't free speech. And it didn't have no basis in truth as far as what they was concerned. He was being controlled by Russia.
1: And that, you know, his being charged with that would have made him a political prisoner, not a criminal. He ain't killed nobody. He ain't did no sabotage against the government because he was speaking from the center. And he said, I'm speaking from the center of black people. I've always spoke from there. But black people speaking from their own center is a crime against the state. That's what we have to be clear of. That's what you have to be concerned of, because they said you have a natural allegiance. So if you got a natural allegiance, you ain't supposed to be saying nothing but something good. Don't you think?
0: Yeah, okay. I hear you.
1: I mean, you know, that's, you know, and I just bring up that here, as we're talking about Black August and building this, that's what they were going to get him on. That you are an extension of a communist, of a Russian infrastructure, communication, and speaking negatively about the United States of America. You ain't doing it on your own out of your own history. You're doing it because they telling you to do it.
0: And they did that 50 years before that with Paul Robeson.
1: Right.
0: And had other blacks who were prominent at that time. They always considered black entertainers, black sports figures, prominent. People that entertained them, they considered them mm-hmm. prominent. Just like Malcolm says, who made these people leaders among black people? They used Jackie Robinson and others at that time to attack Paul Robeson.
1: Right.
0: Because of his views. Paul Robeson wasn't advocating killing nobody, advocating armed violence. He wasn't advocating nothing like that.
1: Mm-hmm.
0: But he was an enemy of the state.
1: And I have to say, as you bring that up, or the symbol, I mean, the history, you know, is that A. Philip Randolph became the collaborator against... I mean, I know everybody bring up about Du Bois and Garvey, but A. Philip Randolph was the one who was saying that Garvey was doing something illegal. And A. Philip Randolph, they consider him a socialist.
0: I know it. When he was just trying to start and got started with that, the black,
1: the Pullman Porters.
0: Yes.
1: And the Pullman and the officer of the Pullman Porter was the one that suggested that King be the leader of SCLC. And that's important to show the intergenerational continuity of our liberation struggle.
0: We're going to take a brief break, Richard. When we come back, we'll continue the conversation, and you can get involved too. This is open forum by dialing 215-490-9832. That's 215-490-9832. 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We'll be right back.

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4: A new era, a new phase of the struggle, where we have moved from a struggle for decency, which characterized our struggle for 10 or 12 years, to a struggle for genuine equality. And this is where we're getting the resistance, because there was never any intention to go this far. People were reacting to Bull Connor and to Jim Clark rather than acting in good faith for the realization of genuine equality.
5: Do you think white people in this country, and I'm talking about non-segregation, as people devoid or thinking they're devoid of racism, do you have any idea of what they want the Negro to be in America?
4: I think the vast majority of white Americans will go but so far. It's a kind of installment plan for equality. And they are always looking for an excuse to go but so far.
6: And know that this problem needs to be solved, and we can't keep relegating it to generation after generation because a few of us got a little money, a few of us got positions, a few of us have wealth, while the masses of our people are going steadily down. No one man can rise above the condition of his people. See, brother said responsibility. Is it that we should let them take responsibility to do for us, or should we pool the knowledge that's at the table, the power that's in our community, the wealth that's in our community to change the harsh reality of black life in America? We have to do the job of fulfilling the black agenda.
7: Whites are expert game players in their contests to maintain absolute power. One of their time-honored gimmicks is to point to individual blacks who've achieved recognition. But look at Ralph Bunche. Think about Lena Horne or Marian Anderson. Look at Jackie Robinson. They made it as one of those who has made it. I would like to be thought of as an inspiration to our young, but I don't want them lied to. Name them for me. The examples of blacks who made it. For virtually everyone you name, I can give you a sordid piece of factual information on how they have been mistreated, humiliated. Not being able to fight back is a form of severe punishment.
4: I come here tonight and plead with you. Believe in yourself and believe that you're somebody. As I said to the group last night, nobody else can do this for us. No document can do this for us. No Lincolnian Emancipation Proclamation can do this for us. No Kennisonian or Johnsonian Civil Rights Bill can do this for us. If the Negro is to be free, he must move down into the inner resources of his own soul and sign with the pen and ink of self-assertive manhood his own Emancipation Proclamation.

0: Don't let anybody take your manhood.
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2: Welcome back to Time for an Awakening. It's 7:13 on this Sunday edition of Time for an Awakening. We're in open forum this evening. You can give us a call, anything's on your mind. By doing that, you can reach the program by dialing 215-490-9832. That's 215-490-9832. 32. Hey, Richard, the I see that the Brother Otis put a question up there in the chat. I want to come back on that a little bit later in the program. I don't know whether you saw it.
3: Yeah, I did.
2: Yeah, I want to come back on that if you remember, so we can mention that.
3: Right.
2: About the Africa Town here in Philadelphia. The Richard, you mentioned about the remembering of our ancestors and people that gave their lives. And, you know, it's a glaring example that some of our people that should be talking about those men, like Nat Turner and Denmark Vesey, Gabriel, his brothers, both his brothers, I think all three of them, got executed, or at least two. I think one, Gabriel, didn't want to be involved. But those men are never talked about. And two of those men were, and it was countless others that were involved in struggles. But two of those men that I mentioned, they were pastors.
3: Mm-hmm.
2: They were ministers. Mm-hmm. And they're never mentioned. They're never talked about. Because, again, the narrative is controlled by those in leadership. And that's why, you know, what was it, in 1931 when Du Bois addressed the talented 10 for those Greek letter organizations? Wasn't that at Fisk University?
3: It was the Masonics. I think it was the Masons.
2: No, I think maybe one of the listeners can clear us up. I think he was addressing that the Greek letter organizations. The Masons might have been there.
3: Mm.
2: You know, that the quote unquote talented 10th about the failing the people.
3: Revived the talented 10th.
2: Mm-hmm. And the reason he kind of came up with that was basically to help the masses of our people.
3: Mm-hmm.
2: And it turned out that some of the people was basically helping themselves. And it caused a problem as far as he was concerned, because that wasn't his vision for why he was even pushing that ideal.
3: Mm-hmm.
2: But a lot of those people that were involved with that had control of the organization, put it that way, Spingarn and others, they had other plans for that quote-unquote talented 10th. And if you look at history and then compare it to now, we see that they were somewhat successful in their plans.
3: Mm.
2: I mean, I'm quite sure you would agree with that, Richard.
3: Well, I like the way Dr. Horn calls, and I know he was dealing with European, but class collaborators.
2: Richard, I want to share something with the listeners that I kind of found out by mistake, and while we're talking about remembering our ancestors, because I've been doing personal research on my family and discovered quite a few things. And one of the things I discovered on this plantation that my great, great, great grandfather was on was this rebellion that had started right after Gabriel Prosser. And I didn't realize. I mean, listen, I ain't no historian, but I do know some certain things about history, and I never ran across this, Richard. And the two people that I'm working with in Virginia, genealogists, one in Amelia County, where my ancestors were, and one in Charlotte County, where they were also sold, they were unaware of it, both of them. And I just want to share it with the listeners, because it, I think it was very important. And the ancestor was, he was a ferryman. His name was Satchmo. It's worded differently if you see different accounts in history. One uses an I in his name. One said it was Sancho. The other one said Satchmo. Well, let me read about him. Share a couple of paragraphs. Satchmo was an enslaved ferryman who was a key follower of Gabriel Prosser in 1800. 2 years later, in the spring of 1802, Satchmo led the Easter Plot, often called Sancho's Rebellion or the Easter Conspiracy. Easter Conspiracy, an attempted uprising that spread throughout Southern Virginia and northeastern North Carolina. Like Prosser's conspiracy, the plot was betrayed before it could launch, and Satchmo was subsequently captured and hanged by authorities. The other brother that was with him in the rebellion was called Tom Copper. They were both together, but Copper was in North Carolina. It was a lot of our ancestors that ran off into the Dismal Swamp. And it says here that Tom Copper's rebellion in the Great Dismal Swamp, they have records of it at the U.S. National Park Service. And legal documents of the Easter Plot of 1802 is also there. But let me read a couple more paragraphs here. It says the Easter Plot of 1802 was a planned multi-state uprising of enslaved and free black Americans instigated by Satchmo, a follower of Gabriel Prosser. Centered around Good Friday, it sparked widespread panic and brutal retaliation across Southern Virginia and northeastern North Carolina before being suppressed. Inspired by Gabriel Prosser's rebellion in 1800, the plot was organized by Satchmo and enslaved ferryman. Taking advantage of his mobility, Satchmo traveled extensively to organize a dedicated core of followers across rural plantations. Similar uprisings were simultaneously organized by Maroons, escaped slaves that were dwelling in the Dismal Swamp, led by freedom fighters like Tom Copper in that region. The goal of the insurgents was total emancipation, fair distribution of property, and the right to their own wages. Now, you hear that, Richard? That's what they wanted. They didn't want to see America be great. They didn't want to see the Union win. They wasn't fighting for the 13 colonies. None of this bullshit, none of this stuff that you hear some of these elected officials talking about now. That's what they wanted. Now, let me show you the deepness of this, because, like I said, I was totally unaware of this. And these other two folks that I've been dealing with, I mean, and they're no lightweights. Several of them wrote books. They were unfamiliar with this. Mm-hmm. But let me show you who wasn't unfamiliar with this. And I'm going to just read a couple more paragraphs. In 1802, President Thomas Jefferson advised Virginia Governor James Monroe to deport the enslaved individuals involved in the attempted rebellion in Virginia and North Carolina to Africa. This advice in response to the uprising in the Richmond area known as the Easter Plot, which was led by an enslaved ferryman named Satchmo, along with several of his allies. In 1802, Thomas Jefferson advised Virginia Governor James Monroe, while state officials in Virginia ultimately chose to execute the conspirators by hanging, Jefferson had advised that it would be more humane and practical to deport the captured conspirators to a British settlement in Africa, such as Sierra Leone. You can read the original letter from Thomas Jefferson to Rufus King, July 13th, 1802, detailing his thoughts on sending the enslaved to Sierra Leone. Abram, an enslaved man who revealed the 1802 Easter plot, led by the enslaved ferryman Satchmo, was ultimately betrayed by other co-conspirators and himself sentenced to death. Despite providing information that thwarted the planned Virginia and North Carolina uprising, Abram was hanged alongside Satchmo and others on May 15th, 1802. So, Richard, this rebellion that was planned in 1802 was bigger than Gabriel's.
3: Right.
2: It was larger. It was a multi-state with free blacks at that time and enslaved.
3: Right.
2: And somebody wanted meritorious manumission, so they ratted on him. But the thing about it, he got the meritorious manumission, all right, because he got hung along with the other men he ratted on. Now,
3: don't tell me it didn't help him.
2: Well, yeah, it didn't help him. He thought it would. Now, at that time, Monroe was not the president. He was governor of Virginia. Mm-hmm. Jefferson was president. So you've seen that this was no lightweight thing. This is no, these people, there's a couple of guys running around. They got sickles and weapons in their hand. This was big news at that time. Mm-hmm. Where the president had to get involved. And you know they're going to kind of spruce it up. Talking about for humane purposes, he wanted to send them out of there. Mm. I think it was for control purposes that he didn't want those men to become martyrs.
3: Right.
2: Although it really didn't matter because Monroe said, no, we ain't sending them. We going to kill them. And plus, we going to kill the guy that ratted on them.
3: Mm. Mm-hmm.
2: But these people, whenever blacks start talking about reparations, oh, we don't know. We got to do a study. These people know exactly what they did to your ancestors, who they were, who was involved. Man, I've seen so much information on not only this, but other stuff. I mean, these people that had my ancestors, they were aristocrats down there in Virginia. These white bookers. One of them married Jefferson's cousin and had the Winningham Plantation in 1840. My great-great-grandfather was enslaved on that plantation.
3: Mm-hmm.
2: One of my ancestors was sold. One of these, John Booker, one of them sold land to this Patrick Henry, the one that was one of them signers of the Declaration of Independence. That's how they got up there in Charlotte County. My ancestors were abused by several of these so-called prominent whites. I don't give a damn about none of them that signed that Declaration of Independence. They were all slave traffickers. They were all human traffickers, rapists, and everything else.
3: You know, Elliot, as you're going through this, and we're in that. I mean, I noticed that, you know, especially with DNA, and before that was, you know, people dealing with their genealogy. You know, one I think is really important, especially as we're, you know, because of the stories that you're raising that has a personal connection. You know. Of a liberatory connection, right? in the sense of the location and the individuals that are involved. It's personal and it's liberatory because this story, this is the story, as you said, these are individuals who are engaged in these stories in that area, and they didn't even know this event occurred.
2: No, they didn't. They told me out of their own mouth that he didn't.
3: You know, and the reason why I wanted to raise that, because liberation struggle, as you said, this is a something, you know, and that's why I bring up Moses Dixon, that was a multi-state involvement, but what was the strategic objective? You know, they didn't want to, they weren't fighting to become a part of America. They were fighting to be self-governing in the space that they're familiar with. Yes, to those who said, well, they, you know, like it ain't about going to Africa. No, but they wanted to govern themselves because they ain't like the way they were being governed. And they were willing to make the ultimate commitment.
2: Yes.
3: To that grand strategy. And, you know, so, and obviously, you know, and again, I'm making this point that even within that generation, the warfare didn't end just because PRASA ended. Obviously, this person said, we're carrying on.
2: Yeah, evidently they didn't get, they thought that they, because I think after PRASA and his brothers were hung, they hung about 30 other men. And I guess they thought, well, we got them all. But they didn't get them all because Satchmo was involved with them. They acknowledged it later on.
3: And I'm, you know, we can only using this, you know, like, and that's why I like this, you know, this framing of military history analysis. And I'm just going to read that again, you know, involves more than just mere telling of the story. It evaluates what the story means. It seeks to bring to bear on present problems, relevant lessons of the past. But they were, obviously, they were still organizing. Whites thought they got them all, but they, their network amongst those states, those men and women that were involved, they were still, though they, you know, though they had casualties, you know, first you got to be a prisoner, political prisoner. Then you got to be executed if you don't escape. But they were already still organizing, strategizing, creating tactics, and still had a strategic objective, which is what I heard you say. And that objective wasn't to become a part of America.
2: Nope, it's just they call them insurgents here, Freedom for Tom Copper and others. The goal of the insurgents was total emancipation, fair distribution of property, and the right of their own wages.
3: And hear that. Fair distribution of property. Now, this is white boys saying this. Now, you know that in America, where right now, I forget what the percent, it's a very small percentage of the population, white men or families, that control and own a large portion of the land in America. Mm-hmm. A very small. So here, black folks, and it ain't just, you can trace that value of what was fair in relationship to land wasn't that someone would get a small piece and somebody else will own it all and then you will work for them. But even in that, they said, well, if you were going to be workers for the land, you should be given a fair price. This is at 18, what did you say, 1802?
2: 1802, yeah.
3: Wait a minute now, Elliot. They're talking about fair labor costs in 1802. In Virginia, where their labor, as far as white folks, is free. They say, okay, I know you, I mean, I might not, it might be some of us don't actually own land or till the land be, you know, our own productive farmers or you know, be a part. No, it may be some of us that'll work. We don't have no problem with working, but we want to be paid fairly. Yeah, and that ain't communism, Elliot. But today, that's what they would call it. Wouldn't they? I mean, yeah. Maybe I'm off.
2: No, you're right. Yeah, our ancestors weren't dumb as they characterized.
3: Mm-hmm. But thinking, you know, and organizing tactically and strategically.
2: Richard, I'm going to shift gears a little bit, if you don't mm-hmm. mind, and we can always go back to some of the topics on Black August. And I just want to keep in mind, too, that I want to go on to something that Brother Otis mentioned. So if just in case it slipped my mind, Richard, bring it back. Mm-hmm. The, you know, they had a something on social media. Clyburn made a statement. And I don't know why they keep bringing this up. Mm-hmm. I think they're bringing it up because they want to rally Black people back to the polls. But they really don't know how to reach the masses of our people because they've been distant for so long. He mentioned something on a, I'm going to play it so that people can hear it because, you know, he steps in it so much that he said something that didn't make sense in this one. And just in case he don't know, because he said he don't know, I'm going to play a clip by Al Green, who's lost his seat. It's gerrymandered, a redistrict. So I think he's finishing out his term, but his seat is gone, along with Crockett and several others. But I'll play what Green said in reference to Clyburn. He didn't say it in reference to Clyburn, but it's an answer to something that Clyburn says. And right. Clyburn said this last week. Now, let me play this for the listeners. Wait a minute here. I think this is it. Yeah, this is it.
4: Political lessons. Like, was there any political lesson you think there is to take from an administration whose central goal was to stop Donald Trump's return? And here we are.
5: And he stopped it.
4: I mean, you stopped it and enabled, I think some would argue.
5: Well, when the white vote.
2: Wait a minute, Richard. Did you hear what he said?
3: He said we stopped it.
2: Yeah. Well, huh? Wait a minute. This guy is president. He didn't stop it. I mean, sometimes I don't know. You know, you got it right when you said these people are political entrepreneurs. This is a job for them, and it's a well-paying job. And they want to keep it as long as they can. But some of the things he says really don't make sense. I don't want to bash the man. The man is an older Black man. He's an elder. But sometimes you need to step down from these seats. These people are not, they're in positions of power appointed by other people to work in their interests, but not in the masses of Black people's interests. Let me play it again.
4: True goal was to stop Donald Trump's return, and here we are.
5: And he stopped it.
4: I mean, you stopped it and enabled, I think some would argue.
5: Well, when the white vote turned out 71% 2 years ago, and the Black vote turned out 59%. You tell me whose fault that is.
4: I guess
5: only 59% of African Americans went to the polls 2 years ago.
4: It's tough. For me personally, to blame Black voters for the last election more than it is to blame President Joe Biden.
5: That's the fact. It wasn't Joe Biden on the ticket. It was Kamala Harris on the ticket.
4: For 107 days after he decided to
5: on the ticket.
4: I guess I just wanted to see if there was a clear political lesson you took from that moment and whether there think you think something applies in this kind of larger democratic rethink after. But I hear you. You're saying that you think it was a media problem. It was a branding problem. It was a candidate problem.
5: I didn't say that. The media had nothing to do with that 59% if that 59% had been 69%, she would have won.
4: I guess, so is the argument that black people let Kamala Harris down?
5: In many instances, absolutely. If you don't show up to vote, what are you doing?
4: Is there no valid reason why black voters could not have felt heard by the last Democratic election? Is there no valid reason that they would have?
5: There might be. I'd like to know what it is.
2: Now, Richard, he said, I don't know why black people didn't vote for her. If it's a valid reason, I don't know what it is. Now, you heard him say that out of his own mouth. I'm not saying that he said this. You heard him say it. And plus he said 59%. I don't know where he got the percentage. I'm looking at the Pew research, and it said, let me read it. It says, black voters continue to prefer the Democratic candidate. A larger share of black voters cast ballots for Trump in 2024 than in 2020 or in 2016. Roughly 8 in 10 black voters, 83%. Now, she didn't get 90% Obama and Biden and Hillary Clinton. I think Hillary Clinton got 90%. I think Obama got 94%. I think Biden got 91% or something when he won. She got 83%, according to Pew. It says roughly 8 in 10 black voters, 83%, voted for Harris in 2024, while 15% voted for Trump. In 2020, 8% of black voters voted for Trump, and just 6% of black voters voted for him in 2016. So we can see that his thing went up some. She received 83% of the black vote. The percentage of the voters that voted, black ones that voted. But he said she received 59% of the vote. I don't know where he's getting his figures. And then he blamed black people for not supporting her. He said, I don't know why. You heard what he said. Do I have to play it again?
3: No. You got it.
2: He said he don't know why black people were disillusioned and didn't support the Democratic ticket and some of these candidates. Well, let's hear what his colleagues say. His colleague is Al Green, another older gentleman. He's not as old as Carbon, but he's an older gentleman. Let's hear what he said about why black people wasn't turning up to these polls.
6: The question is, how do we motivate people to go to the polls and vote? And I would ask you to consider this. Why did they not go to the polls and vote? I think we have to answer that question first. Here's what happened. We promised the people in Congress that we would pass John Lewis Voting Rights Act. We promised that we would pass George Floyd Justice in Policing. We promised that we would raise the minimum wage. We promised that we would give unions more power in negotiating their contracts. We made these promises and many other promises that we did not keep. The question becomes, why were the promises not kept? They were not kept because when we passed John Lewis Voting Rights Act in the House and sent it to the Senate did not pass it the way we now put people on the Supreme Court. We now put people on the Supreme Court with 51 votes. Before 51, you always had to have 60 first to get to what's called cloture, and then 51. Well, we now use 51 votes, and we could have used that same rule to pass George Floyd Justice in Policing and John Lewis Voting Rights Act. We didn't do it. When we don't live up to the expectations of people who have put us in office, then people are not going to have the enthusiasm. They don't have the enthusiasm. I heard a pastor say they lose faith. Yes, Pastor Shank, they lose faith, and they didn't go to the polls. So what we have to do now is restore the faith in the people so that people will have the enthusiasm to come out and vote. And that is done by letting people know that we are not going to tolerate what's happening, that we're going to stand up, we're going to fight, and we're going to show that we're going to fight.
2: Now, I put that in there, Richard, because he stated clearly why a lot of our people ain't participating in this electoral process.
3: Right.
2: Because they depended on him to pass these things, and they wasn't done. A lot of excuses. They didn't fight for it. He said that. Clyburn said he don't know why. Well, maybe he need to talk with Al Green. Maybe he could tell him why. This man is a senior elected black official, and he don't know why. This other man just stated clearly why. You still got blacks being gunned down by the cops. Corn Wiley down there, little baby, a baby. He wasn't a grown man. He wasn't a teenager. A little baby blown away by cops. Mm. This stuff is still happening. Down there in Gaston County, North Carolina, where Scotty is, he's down there fighting about something that a guy was shot at a Waffle House or something like that by a cop that was off duty, shot in his back and killed. This stuff is still going on. But these black elected officials take money from these police unions, special interest organizations, religious organizations. They take money. Their hands is out taking money to whoever want to give it to them. And then they wonder why black folks ain't voting for them or don't want to vote for them or get disillusioned. When it's time for them to speak on black issues, they run from it like the plague and say that they represent everybody. When these people are not voting, our people are not voting for them to represent everybody. They're voting for them to represent their interests.
3: You know, I hear all the time, Elliot, you know, that, well, you know, you're bashing these black elected officials and, you know, when they go into these places that especially now they have a majority Republican opposition that they have to go up against. And so they have to be, this word comes up a lot, practical, in how they're moving in order to get things done. Or the person would bring up, well, look at the things they got done. But you're raising, and Representative Green is raising something that I was trying to find, because it was a survey, especially amongst young voters, to the point that you were making. Because if my memory calls me right, the young voters said that they weren't participating because not only they didn't see the value of it, but they, you know, not only because they work, because of the work they have to do just to maintain the livelihood, they ain't got time to be going out. And then, you know, this is the survey. They ain't got time to be voting, but also the issues, and this is what I think, you know, what Representative Green, the issues that really would motivate them in spite of those other two things are not being addressed. I wanted to actually get it, but I couldn't find the actual language. So I'm going off of memory, but that's a survey that was done by the Circle Group. But the thing is, Elliot, and I'm wondering, because it's not bashing them because they didn't pass. It's a motivational question. You got to believe that the person is doing the best they can for the interest or the resource you say that you need. And I'm questioning the motivational, like, if I feel that you do, you know, if I feel that you are going to war for me, for the resources I need, and you lose,

0: guys D in order to get this for you, and it didn't work, then I can be able to say, well, at least you did something. You did something. I don't know if I'm making myself clear, Elliot.
1: No.
0: But when you don't see, you don't perceive, because it's a perception thing. And we got the black folks, other, you know, I hear people say that black folks are in line with the Democratic Party. Maybe I shouldn't put it out there. I'm not a voter. I'm not a voter. So I'm an observer. But I want black people to get what's due. So we have to look at the whole picture. And if they are not, their perception, if they don't feel that you are doing for them, what, you know, they have only two choices. You really ain't working for me. You're working for yourself. Or you really don't care about me. Now, because I ain't feeling that you're doing it. And I ain't seeing, and you're not telling me what you, I'm not seeing what you're doing and you're losing. And you're not telling me why you can't win. So why should the numbers be greater when the pain that, especially looking at young people, because the numbers show that it's mostly older people that are voting. So why should those numbers change? And just because you put a woman, or, you know, like Obama got the pass because he was the first black, I would believe. Not because of policy, not because of his language, because he had the style. But, you know, and I don't think it was just because of style. I think he won after they convinced him, not convinced black, those black women not to support Hillary. He won, and most black people voted for him because they believed, felt that he could win. And that he would, just like Shirley Chisholm. Shit, they voted for Dick Gregory.
2: Yeah, I remember when Dick ran for president. Yeah, I do remember that.
0: And Jesse. Mm-hmm. So, you know, black people voted because this was something that black people, because of race in America, and they felt, but at this stage of the game, when compared to when Jesse, compared to when she ran, and that whole thing of you know, happened at the Democratic convention, that she didn't get the nomination by the newly formed Congressional Black Caucus. Because they got more black congressional leaders within those seats. So the perception is, damn, you got more people. Why ain't you able to do more when I'm in pain? I might be making, this might be just out of my head, because when I hear people discount black people not voting, and as you said, Green gave it, I mean, look, black people wanted these things. If they would have got those things, don't you? The George Floyd bill, the John Lewis. Do you think that the emotional quotient of black people in relationship to election would be greater?
2: Oh, certainly it would. And black farmers, Al Green, he said, and many other issues. Mm-hmm. And the black farmers is right there with the many other issues, because when Biden was running, he went and promised John Boyd and Mr. Burrell that he was going to do right by them men when he put that $5 billion, and when he knew it was going to fail. And then when his brother said, no, we're not interested in doing that. And then the banks came up, said, oh, we don't want to give no black farmers no debt relief. He didn't even fight for it, because he didn't intend to fight for it. He just wanted to use them to get votes, and he did. And he won. Mm-hmm. But just like you said, if those issues had been fought for And I'm talking about really fought for. I ain't talking about, have a speech and we want farmers to get justice. Come on. I'm talking about really fighting for these things.

0: the people see you fighting for it. And if you fail, you can at least be like the spook that sat by the door. You blow the whistle on these people. Now, if you notice, they want to blow the whistle on people after they lose their seat. Because you done heard some of it on this program. Whether it's Nina Turner, Cori Bush, Jamal Bowman. You hear them blowing the whistle on these people trying to control them or controlling them when they were in government. But why wasn't they saying that when they were there? Because that same framework is still at work.
1: Yeah.
0: And Richard, that kind of leads to a bigger picture that, the Urban League just had their thing this past week dealing with, it was dealing with a lot of things. Justice, economy, and I think the overall theme was, is the dream dead? Is the American dream dead for black people or something like of that nature? I forgot. I don't have it in front of me. But it was something about the American dream being dead for black people. And I got it was an economic report that was released that they printed in the Root. In fact, the professor that did it, I think he's at the Virginia State University. I'm going to try to get him on, Richard, if I can reach him, to get him to expand on some of these things, because he covers different areas of black life for black men and boys. Because if you remember, they had release figures last year about the number of black women that had lost jobs after affirmative action. I think it was over 700,000, or maybe close to 1 million, that had lost jobs, affirmative action, after it was thrown down, and then they mixed this DEI in with it. But, we always contended that, they always want to divide and conquer, but it's the black family that's hurting, not just right. black men, black girls, boys, and, black women, too. It's the entire black family. But let's look at before I deal with what he wrote on some of that. I'd like to go and deal with Brother Otis asked that question on about Africatown, Richard.
2: What's up, my brother?
0: Hey, sir.
2: Can you hear me?
0: Yes, sir.
2: Look, that's Wes Bellamy. As a matter of fact, I just had my sister hand me the printed version of that. You know, he's the former councilman out of Charlottesville. It's amazing. I told you I have relatives that work at Virginia State.
0: Okay.
2: Matter of fact, I looked at the same report you're talking about, and I literally just had her print it out. I got it sitting here now so I can read it in full letter. I might have to, since you have it, you already know what it's all about. Yeah, old Wes Bellamy. But I wanted a couple things you hit on. I asked you about Africatown because I listen to X Spaces with young people. And I'm telling you, the education system here is just not right. I heard Philadelphians disparaging Africatown. And because I follow you all, I know that your residents are there. And I'm saying, these people are grabbing a mic, running their mouths. And I'm going to tell you, the right to own a microphone don't mean you should be on one. I'm just, it's rough. The things people say full-throated and have no substance whatsoever is alarming. It's the same problem with the politicians. You happen to play part of Clyburn's speech, but I'm going to tell you without calling any names, I think by the middle of the week, you're going to hear another prominent black person critique him for being the worthless person he is. If you remember, when the white folks were breaking up his congressional districts in South Carolina before it even became a big national thing, he went in secret and preserved his district.
0: Yes,
2: working with the GOP. And that same interview that you just did a clip of, if you listen to that full interview, the man asked him, and he admitted that he don't know anything. He just found out about ChatGPT. And AI. Now, he's had that position that long. And when he was pressed on it, he thought he was defending himself, and he literally said, I have great staff. My staff tells me what to do. What is that telling you? Mm-hmm. The same thing we've been accusing them of all along. You're just a puppet. You're not doing any critical thinking on your own. As long as they tell you you can preserve your income and your legacy, you're going to do exactly what I saw him do 8 years ago when the guy from NARC, Make It Plain, the Sinister Minister was his nickname on Twitter. He's a reverend, Mark Thompson.
0: Okay.
2: When he interviewed your boy Clyburn said one of his personal goals is to make the Wall of Fame on South Carolina. Now, if you know anything about that history, the Wall of Fame, South Carolina had some of the first a big contingent of black representatives after Reconstruction. Mm-hmm. And that's what he wants to be on. Then even when the subject of reparations came up, he literally said, after we hooked him up with Darity to make sure that he could get straight counsel from somebody that knows what they're talking about, he even admitted to talking with Ron Daniels. And you know Ron Daniels has been a reparationist for what, decades?
1: Mm-hmm.
2: And he says that the problem with speaking about reparations, even when those people brought it up during the Democratic primary, he said that basically that was the nail in the coffin, because as soon as you start talking about getting money, you devolve into something you can't dig your way out of. That's the man that's representing us. In a capitalist society, he tells you that trying to get restitution through finance is digging yourself into a hole. He's worthless. I'm telling you. People get mad at me for saying it, but I'm telling you, he is completely worthless. I'm going to say another one that might be a bit rough on people. I lost respect for the lady out of Houston when she knew she was sick and still wouldn't pass the mantle on. Nothing was new to Sheila Jackson Lee. She knew that she was terminally ill still would not relinquish and pass the banner on. And it goes back to what you were saying. They ain't no Gabriel Prossers. They ain't no Sashmos, which I put a hand in there telling you, I first heard of him on a tour of the Dismal Swamp. So that history is taught around here.
0: Oh, okay.
2: If you look at it, I sent you, if you read the chat, you'll see I sent you some links. As a matter of fact, I'm even going to get in touch with Eric and Lisa Shepherd, who were conducting those tours that educated me on that when I told you about talking to the Zambian ambassador and people from Guyana. That's 8-9 years ago that they've been doing this homecoming thing, and they actually, you know, go back and forth to the continent. So I'm going to have to see if I can get them to get you in touch with them so you can bring them on too. I appreciate your work, but I want to make sure that you and Richard talk about the true history of what was Little Africa and now is in your city, because I'm going to put that back on the people that I know that grab a mic daily and besmirch that whole process. It's just crazy, man. We got a lot of propaganda to fight. I'm going to shut up and let you go back to what you're doing.
0: Thanks for your question.
1: Can I just, because I was in a room listening to the Claiborne, you know, that piece. And it was two things that came, you know, there's one in this, I'm going to call it, well, they call it a Democratic apologist who, you know, say, well, why are you, you know, like you're jumping on these black Democratic officers. But it was two things. And it was a young female that raised the point about Claiborne being too old, or that, you know, and it was two of them. The question of whether 70 is too old to be in office. So, and you just raised this other point in relationship to Shirley Jackson Lee, in the sense of her knowing, and there's no succession plan. If we only say the political, well, that's the way I'm thinking, that, you know, even if you don't, even if you want to stay in the arena, you don't have to stay in the seat in order to govern the political governance. So what are your thoughts about him just being too old, or those who are old who are supposedly have power because they have longevity in these positions?
2: Well, when it comes to most of these politicians, I'll be honest with you, local and the national ones, I call it a hubris. When you get so full of yourself that you don't understand when you can't comprehend something. That man, I mean, and that's just what Clyburn is. I swear to you, I wish I could call some names, but I just did some research for the last 5 days getting information on something he said about reparations back in 2019 to make the point that these people aren't just ignorant. They are owned. When you see somebody like Jeffries that y'all talk about, when you see him just have no logical retort to any question he has and won't admit to the fact that he's not independent, the money he gets from AIPAC determines exactly what he's going to do. It makes no difference that it will not impact his own community. He takes that money from AIPAC. He will tell you it has no impact on it, but he's not bringing anything back to his district when billions are going out to Netanyahu in Israel. And then you have young people out here talking about they're proud to be a Zionist. I'm saying, what education system are you in? I mean, I've had people call me an old fool. I'm telling you, look, I'm damn near as old as Clyburn is. But I know this, when I don't understand something, I got enough sense to go to experts and at least try to get an understanding of the basic operation of it. But when you are somebody like Clyburn that just wants to do exactly what you expose, throw numbers out there, and you should accept it because he's been doing it for 30 years. If you're getting it wrong for 30 years, why the hell should I give you any credibility? Yeah. I tell you another one that really blow your mind. I sent you a link. You look at it later, and we can bring it up next time you talk. Look at the interview between Michael Harriet from Contraband Camp, he calls his platform, with Roland Martin. And you'll hear Roland Martin, even though I don't particularly care for him, because you know he tried to play an operative for the Democratic Party, mixed up with, what's the girl, Donna Brazile, remember passing the message to Hillary and all that? Mm-hmm. That's hubris. When you claim to have integrity and some kind of principle and then go behind because you think you're so above the law, you do the obvious, one of the worst things you can do, contaminate the whole process and then want somebody to get fealty to your position. Who gives a damn if you're making money and the damn community is suffering? It makes no sense. As a matter of fact, another one I see that y'all have on is Charles Barron and his wife. I see where they're going to be doing a big interview coming up here. I think even Tavis Smiley finally brought him on to talk. Oh, that shows you how bad things are getting if he actually got to go back to get a real warrior on this program. I'm going to stop there because I'm going to wait till after next week when it comes out. It's long been time for Clyburn to go, and it's going to be decades to dig our way out of what the Democrats have allowed to happen. Because they could have changed all of this. They could have codified the Civil Rights Act into law decades ago. I talked about that when Cummins was still alive and John Lewis was still alive, that they held those powerful positions on all of these different committees, and they kept telling us that nothing will ever happen. And I'm telling you, at 73 years old, I turned 73 on 29th of this month, of last month, and at 17, I was marching in the street with an afro. At 12 and 13, I literally watched on black and white TV when Lyndon Johnson signed the Civil Rights Act. And I tell people, within my lifetime, you wiped away even an executive order that was meant to protect us. And people are talking about it don't matter what they're doing to the Voting Rights Act. I'm getting ready to tell you again, white folks, have set it up is 26 or 27 different states that now have set their stuff up so minority rule, meaning white folks are the minority, but they get the majority of the representatives. It's going to be hard to dig out of this. And you can talk about the black belt or anything else you want. If the people who make the laws are all white, it don't matter what your numbers are, because you ain't the one counting the votes.
0: Thanks for your contribution. Richard, he made some excellent points.
1: It's on point. And you know, and it's good that we're having this discussion, especially in this context. But Ellie, I do want to, it's hard. We had on, and I think that was in relationship to, I forgot when we had, he was not on not too long ago, the person who is a part of organizing Africa Town.
0: You know what? His name slips by my eye.
1: Slaughter. You know, but you know, he's been involved in the development of, you know, that whole, the concept, and you know, the implementation of, you know, this, the whole thing of African developing a, I don't know if it's, you know, if I could say Africa Town, but African, African-American, especially as it relates to Philadelphia, relationship, African and Caribbean, because, you know, and I think it is Bruce Slaughter. Him and Councilwoman Janie Blackwell put together to where they would have a council that it would be a part of the city council to caucus of African Caribbean in the city. So the point I'm trying to make, that Africa Town is a evolution that has been occurring in Philadelphia over 30 years to what they're seeing now, that the development of that corridor. And the drivers of that are with these young people, as you know, the driver would be, African, you know, black Philadelphians who, of course, Slaughter's, I think he's on the board of the African-American Museum in Philadelphia. He's been involved with the African-American trade relationship for international trade, and you know, and he's and a part of this development. So this where, and this is before, I would say, that area up, which is called Africa Town, which they're framing as Africa Town, before a lot of African and Caribbeans were in that area.
2: Because it was Little Africa when I visited with my uncle. I hate to cut you off, but I visited with my uncle when I was young, and that was called Little Africa when I was 12, 13, 14 years old. That's the late 60s. So I knew a little bit of the history, because I thought you also had a problem with some kind of way they tried to expand the opportunity zone and take over parts of what is now Africa Town.
1: Yeah, and I think that, well, and we have two different points of view in it, because as I understand it, you know, yes, there's always been a cadre of continental Africans moving in Philadelphia, and primarily, especially during the, I think with you always had the Nigerians, you know, and then you had the what they call those who were coming into the area because of the being forced out of the countries that they were in.
2: Yeah, because most of them collaborated with the U.S. and came here as refugees. I mean, I know a little bit of the history. I just wanted to know, basically, how these young Philadelphians are invaders.
1: Yeah, I wanted to get to that because we can't overlook, as I hear, in the last maybe 5 years, this thing, this group called young people who are anti-immigrant, not just anti-African, but anti-immigrants.
2: Well, we know the impetus of that, I'll say it. One of the worst things that ever happened is for Yvette Carnell and Antonio Moore to elect a bunch of young people as immigrationists rather than revolutionaries and reparationists. I'll say that, and I'll give a damn about the fallout.
1: Right, and I think that's so when I hear you saying, and I do hear low mumbling of that anti-African. And I do hear those like online who are, you know, boastful. But in Philadelphia, it's the propaganda, I'm gonna call it propaganda, is getting broader. Because the reason why I wanted to bring up slaughtering them, because at that point there was a notion that you were creating relationship with the continent. Now, in dealing with the contradiction that you raised, that some of them were expatriates who were supporting U.S. policy in the country that they were in. But some of them were, especially when Liberia, the war in Liberia, a lot of them were coming here, in Philadelphia, I'm aware of, you know, because of, you know, of what was going on in that war. And that may be, you know, that was an area. I ain't going to say I know for a fact that that's the area they settled, but I know in my moving around, that's where Liberia was one area. And I think it was the Sudan. No, it was Rwanda, and the Sudan was another area where they were coming into the city. But the point of that, Black Americans of Philadelphia were trying to create international relationships, another generation. So this younger generation is not trying to create an international relation. And once those, especially, I don't want to say the Caribbeans and the Nigerians, they have a network. I mean, they were, and I say it all the time, they may be renting, but they could bring containers of goods from where they came from to Philadelphia. I knew one woman who was training her son who, you know, to be a trader. So he would start, you know, and she was going to start him out in the country of origin. He would have one product. And as they moved through countries, they would trade. So by the time they got here, they would have another product that they were selling, that, you know, so each time they were getting, so that he can be able to duplicate. She was training him to do that. And you know, so I'm aware of these, the African network. So the Africa Town, which I see that they're doing now, they're trying to make it a tourist destination. And out of this 250, that, you know, that was in the conversation with someone from Philadelphia Visitors Bureau, who was talking about how the Africans, now they have a African Food Week, where you can go up that corridor and taste the food. That's a means of building a tourist infrastructure that they want to bring from downtown. They have a tourist group or company that they are working with to try to be able to bring the funds. So what I'm saying is that one Africa Town started as a project by Black Philadelphians. Two Africans and the Caribbeans, because the few sessions I attended, that's because they would meet regularly, monthly at City Hall. And I did attend. And I heard how, and they were business people, but they were attending those sessions that were set up by the council person, Janie Blackwell. Right? So they would attend, and they're organizing in their own interests. And I would have to say, I didn't see Philadelphia African American businessmen and my, you know, in that.
0: Well, let me weigh in on that too, Richard, because I think that, well, I don't know the argument on social media, but I think we're missing a key component there, because I remember once a board, me and Reggie was on terrestrial radio at the time on URD, and that was, 15 years ago, longer. And Sabor would come on regularly. Sabor was involved in trying to build out that Africa town. You remember Sabor?
1: Yes.
0: Also, Shamari, who's going to be on with us next week, hopefully, was involved. But I don't know how long Shamari's been involved, but I do know that Sabor was almost involved from the initial talks.
1: Yes.
0: And Sabor was saying, for people that know the Philadelphia area, that we might have some listeners in Philadelphia, that the Africa town was intended to be from 48th all the way up to 60th.
1: Right.
0: The initial ground. Because the old Mercy Douglas, which was the first black hospital in Philadelphia, I think it was historic, named after Frederick Douglass, used to be at, 46th and Market, 46th and Woodland. I think it's 46, where the bus depot started.
1: Right.
0: I think it was supposed to start from 46 on up. Because there was a lot of vacant building, and it still is vacant stuff over there, Richard. Right. Old factories and everything else. A couple of closed bars, properties in despair. You've been up 48. You've been on Woodland Avenue. Mm-hmm. And I'm quite sure Woodland Avenue down on that end hasn't changed. Mm. And then when you get up to 60th, it was a shopping mall over there.
1: Right.
0: With a lot of stores that, a lot of people wasn't shopping at. Now that dynamic might have changed. Then you get up to 63rd, where you had the police station. And then you have a conglomerate of African businesses. Now, this is the thing. And where black elected officials that was touting that they had all this power, they was doing it from the street administration, from the good administration, but they didn't build out, and I'm not talking about a black business here or there. They didn't build out black businesses where they had the money to expand, to buy the properties, and to bring in others. Because you had 52nd Street was a black corridor. North Philly, you had Ridge Avenue. It was different black corridors around this city that could have easily been built out. But they didn't own. A lot of times you gotta do what you can to own that property. Because if I own the property, you can have any business you want in there. But after your lease is up, you're going if I want you out of there. So you had folks that had came from other countries. Number one, they're coming from a different cultural dynamic.
1: Mm-hmm.
0: So they do understand how to work together. See, we've been here under these Europeans, and it's a different cultural dynamic here because these Europeans are right here with us. In some of those other countries, it's what you were talking about earlier, Richard. Some of them come from indirect rule.
1: Mm-hmm.
0: So they're used to working together. In fact, we'll put it this way. They're used to working together better than we are here working together. So when they were up in that, and I don't really call that a corridor. That's like a one block radius. Well, one strip, like. Mm-hmm. Am I right?
1: That business, right. Woodland Avenue, right.
0: I'm talking about like it's from 63rd to 64th, where they are. Or 63rd to 64th. It might be 65th. I don't know, but it was one block radius where they're there with those businesses.
1: Right.
0: And then they come from an environment where they work together. You have blacks here in this country, whether they're from Philadelphia, New York, Baltimore, that's not used to working together. Some of us have a European, Western capitalist mindset. I'm going to start my business. I don't want Richard next to me. I want to make this money. You follow what I'm saying, Richard?
1: Oh, yo, no, yeah.
0: So
1: yeah.
0: It's going to be.
1: I have to throw in, Elliot, the next generation, that even if they owned the building, the next generation didn't keep it.
0: Okay. And with that mindset that you have, you're going to have a certain a black entrepreneur that's willing to work with others. So that's a whole new mindset that has to be developed, or a business person that you have to search for. Then number two, which should be number one with a bullet, is the money. Because these people that fund these businesses, they'll be willing to give blacks from another continent or other areas money, but they won't give it to you. You know, that fuels a lot of different things. And one of the things it fuels is the stuff you see on social media. That gives it fuel, because it's not like the folks come here with money. They got to get it once they get here. Now, you as a business person, you might have great ideas for businesses and write a business plan after you pay somebody to help you write it. But you still might not get the money. We've seen that. We've seen it from banks where they're not giving you the money. We've seen it from the Small Business Administration, which is government, where they definitely ain't giving you no darn money. In fact, every other nationality getting more money, and you get 3% and 4%. So how are you going to start a business? You going to start it with a credit card? Or you going to start it with a hard money lender? Those are recipes to fail. And not only fail, you'll find yourself in so much financial hot water, you'll drown. So it's not conducive. That idea that Subordinate had was excellent, where we could take control of that corridor and have blacks from the islands, African Americans. It would have been beautiful. But you got that one block where it's blacks from the islands and blacks from the continent, which still has a connection to the continent where they can get goods and services. And it's money that has been availed to them by the same people that stopped you from getting money. And then it starts all kind of foolish back and forth. It's not like black people is in control of this money. We got to go to these people to get money. And they have to go to these same folks to get money. The thing is, a lot of the people that look like you that's from other countries are getting the money, but you're not. So that helps them out. That helps keep this stuff going. It really does. And I don't want to point the finger at any blacks from other countries. I don't. You might be a Latino. You might be a Mexican. You're going to get the money. Asian. You're going to get money. Even though they didn't been here long enough where they didn't put up their own. They not only can get money from the government, which you can't, but they got their own financial institutions that they done set up.
1: Yeah, I've heard that. The SUSUs, their business networks that they have with their home countries.
0: Yeah, I'm talking about Asian banks. They got their own banks.
1: Oh, yeah, those, yeah.
0: They got several of them here. Now, to kind of build on what I'm saying in reference to that, Richard, Reverend Leon Sullivan, who passed away years ago, that was the founder of OIC, he had an excellent idea, Richard. And it was more than an idea. Progress Plaza. Progress Plaza. You remember that, Richard?
1: Right.
0: That land is still there. He envisioned black businesses in that mall, controlling that whole mall and expanding on Broad Street. That was his vision. Am I right?
1: Yeah.
0: It didn't get off the ground because why? Not that he didn't have dedicated people that wanted to do it. It was money. You couldn't get the money. You had all them beautiful edifices. You had a couple of blocks down the street. You had the Divine Tracy Hotel that Daddy Grace, not Daddy Grace. Daddy Grace?
1: Father Divine
0: owned. Beautiful place back in the 20s, 30s, 40s. Black ball players used to come here. Jackie Robinson and them, they couldn't stay in town. They stayed there. It was a beautiful place. Now that place is not gentrified. White developers own it and live there. So you already had an infrastructure up there to feed Progress Plaza. Progress Plaza never really got off the ground.
3: Mm.
0: Because blacks that were from here in America, supposed to be Americans, couldn't get the money. And I ain't talking about one or two here that's going to raise a banner. I'm talking about, I can get it, you can. I don't play that stupid game. That's a dumb game. Because if I'm lucky enough to get it, that don't mean 10 other blacks can get it the same way I got it. I ain't foolish enough to believe that. But you got some of them that'll run around espousing that view. I got it. You can get it just like me. No. And especially if you tied in politically and you know somebody, you ain't getting nothing. Besides, with you know, if I know an elected official or whatever, and I want to start a little business, you know, he might push my thing to the front. Or got a relationship with a bank, with people from a certain religious group on there that then already paid me as an elected official. Sure, I can get Tom, Dick, and Harry. Maybe get a couple loans to get in business. That's how it works.
3: Mm-hmm.
1: When you said that, it made me think of Kenny Gamble, what he was trying to do on from South Street, really that area from South Street back. And, you know, with the housing development, the school, and he was getting the land. And then all of a sudden, I think they found some way to, you know, slow that down.
0: That's what I'm saying. Now, how are they going to find a way to slow that? That man made millions of dollars. He owned Philadelphia International Records. That was like the Motown of the East Coast.
3: Mm-hmm.
0: And when Motown kind of started going down, it was Philly International. So Philly International is just as big as Motown. Kenny Gamble owns the property in South Philly. But he had a vision where he would run the schools, the businesses. No, that wasn't their vision. And when I say their vision, they're the ones that give the money out. They control these banks.
1: Yeah.
0: They're not giving it to black people. They can run around calling themselves foundational Americans, ADOS, I built this country. Black people can run around saying what they want. These people going to dictate whether you get money or not for these businesses. They're going to dictate it. Unless you're going to go in there and rob the bank. And then they're coming after you when you do that. So I can say whatever I want about I'm a foundational American. And if somebody comes from another country, whether they're black that has come from another country, whether they're Latino, Mexican, and walk in that same bank and they come out with the 200,000, half a million or whatever to get started, and then what I'm going to do, start yelling at them? No, you start yelling at these banks. Yell at these white folks. Yell at these Jews that's running around running these banks that claim they black people's friends. That's who they need to focus their ire at. Don't focus their ire at these other people. Now, I ain't talking about somebody to get in business and one individual act ignorant towards another. I ain't even dealing with that. That's small potatoes. I'm talking about the group as a collective. Because that's how we should be looking at things, as a collective. We never came here as individuals. We came from a culture of communalism, collective, looking at us as a collective.
1: And that group, that generation, that, you know, when we say that nebulous young people, that's what they're also challenging. They're saying this is an individual thing. Hey, you know, this individual compared to collective.
0: Okay, well then we're looking at it in through the wrong lens, because that's the problem. That individualism is a European mindset, coupled with this capitalism is a European mindset, and with this Western capitalism, it only works if somebody is exploited. And Europeans have already dictated that the ones who are going to be the permanent underclass is you. Now, if we want to stay there, then, that's up to us. That's where the fight comes in. That's where the liberation struggle comes in, Richard. That's where Black August comes in, and the constant fight.
1: There you go.
0: Because I don't want my children to be no permanent underclass to these folks.
1: Well, have few exceptionalism. You know, like, well, we were able to do it. Why can't you? Well,
0: listen, you heard O.C. Davis. I see Davis said in that clip. He uses people from his era. He said, you know, they say, Jackie Robinson, look at Lena Horne. They made it. Then he said, I don't want to be looked at. You know, he said, I want to be looked at as inspiration to our young, but I don't want them lied to. He was talking about himself. He wasn't running around telling people, I did this, you can do it too. No, you can't. Or it's going to be difficult.
1: Y'all always blaming the white man. You ain't taking personal responsibility. That's the message.
0: You know, let me, because this kind of feeds into that conversation, Richard, that we were just talking about. Mm-hmm. And I want to get the brother on, Bellamy, to kind of expand on that, because some of these statistics don't exist anymore. And this new iteration of the American government is stopping a lot of these statistics from going out. So that's when you got to get other black individuals that have the resources to put these stats together. Now, this brother is from Virginia State University. In fact, Brother Otis said that he's going to send me his kind. I'd love to get him on to talk to him. But let me read you some. The report is extensive, and I got to get a chance to really sink my teeth into the report. But I want to read some of this article that was in The Root in reference to what he wrote, because it ties in to what the brother out of New York, Jay, had mentioned last week about what was going on at Howard University. Let me read some of this, Richard. This was in The Root last week, The Root publication. It says, economic realities worsen for black men and boys. Now, keep in mind that they already painted that bleak picture about black women when they said they all those jobs that was lost. Now, it says, black men and boys are facing an economic reality that stretches from the classroom to the workplace. Now, a new report says the problems are no longer just evident. In many critical areas, they're getting worse. The first annual economic state of black men and boys in the United States report released by John Langston Institute for African American Political Leadership in partnership with the Virginia Alliance for Black Men and Boys takes a hard look at over 20 million black American men and boys, finding a slew of full of warning signs, from reading proficiency in elementary school to college enrollment to employment to pay and wealth. Now, before I continue, Richard, see, this is what I'm talking about some of our people had the resources to put these stats out to our people instead of waiting on these Europeans who this new iteration of government said that they ain't going to do it no more. You follow what I'm saying, Richard?
1: Oh, yeah.
0: They're doing this based on 20 million black men and boys, which gives you a clear picture of what's going on when you're dealing with that many. Not 2,000, they're dealing with 20 million. And that's why I said I want to sink my teeth into it, because it covers, just like he said, a reading proficiency in elementary school, college enrollment, employment, pay, and wealth. Now, let me continue. I'm going to read a couple more of these paragraphs. Even if you come from a wealthy black family, that still doesn't prevent you from having to deal with systematic barriers, which is something we knew, but the data actually points that out, says the author and educator and activist, Dr. Wes Bellamy. The report makes one thing clear. When black men and boys are lumped into a broader statistics about black Americans, their specific struggles cannot disappear into the averages. The problem starts early. In 2024, just 17% of black fourth graders performed at or above the National Assessment of Educational Progress proficiency level in reading, according to the report. By eighth grade, that number dropped to 14%, while more than 60% of black eighth graders perform below the basic level. Dr. Bellamy told us these issues are systematic. Here's a quote here. The systems are playing out exactly as they were designed to, which is why we see some of the bleak numbers in which we have, he said. Then there's college. Black male undergraduate enrollment dropped from 22% between 2010 to 2022. At historically black colleges and universities, where black men have historically played a critical role, the decline was even steeper. And once they enter the workforce, the numbers aren't much better. In 2026, April of 2026, black workers had a 7.3 unemployment rate, the highest among the nation's major racial and ethnic groups, according to the Joint Center for Political and Economic Studies. In June, that number sat at 6.6. As we previously discussed, high unemployment within the black community usually points to greater implications for the rest of America. The unemployment to population ratio for black men also dropped between the first quarters of 2025 to 26, with the decline concentrated among men with four-year college degrees, the study found. For those who are working, the pay gap remains stubborn, but that's no secret. Black men earned a median of $1,039 a week in 2025, compared to $1,354 for white men, roughly 77 cents for every dollar white men earn. Then there's wealth, or more accurately, the lack of financial cushion where things go wrong. Black households had a median transaction account balance of $2,200 compared to $10,000 for the average white household. Black home ownership stood at 43% compared to 73% for white households. This means when a job disappears, an unexpected bill lands, or an economic downturn hits, black families also have less room to absorb the blow. This report calls for earlier mentorship, stronger literacy programs, mental health and career support, expanding apprenticeships and skilled trade opportunities, and targeting help for black men facing long-term unemployment. But this isn't simply sounding an alarm. The report is demanding accountability. What I was happy about is the fact that we know the data and we can develop a plan, says Dr. Bellamy. This is one thing that we talk about and synthesize and summarize what's transpiring. This is something completely different for us to actually have all the figures all combined into one particular area. Now we can make a plan for us to move forward. See, Richard, if you look at all of these things that he's discussing here, Richard, I want to get him on.
1: Right. Oh, definitely. Let me say this.
0: If you look at all of this, when he said this stuff is systematic, see, this right. Has nothing to do with, you know, because you see here these people, they blame other black people. Oh, you don't like the system will work if you do what you're supposed to do.
1: Right.
0: But this stuff where you are designed to fail, This is not just no happenstance. That's why some blacks, when they get money, they'll send their children to schools full of whites, and they'll be the only black child sitting up there.
1: Right.
0: Because they realize that if they go to the school with those people, they'll get somewhat of a quality education. And if you go to school with all of yours, you're not going to get nothing but inferior books, no books, teachers that don't care, and other stuff like that.
1: Mm-hmm.
0: And they don't care because the majority of teachers is white. When I was in school, I mean, it wasn't that long ago, I had a lot of black teachers. And even though it was a poor black school, those teachers cared. They wanted to see you learn your work, learn how to read,
1: mm-hmm.
0: learn how to do figures, fractions, and everything else. The care was there. You could see it. You might not have been able to see it at that time. You was a kid. But when you look back, you could see that they cared. But those teachers are gone. And when I say gone, I'm talking about even teachers that look like them are not taking their place. You got these young white women taking their place. That's who teaching black kids. They don't care nothing about black kids. In fact, a lot of them afraid of black children, especially boys. Go ahead, Richard. I ain't wanted to cut across.
1: No. What I wanted to know was whether they this report. What was this report a part of the Urban League's?
0: No,
1: No.
0: This wasn't. And you know, I usually use that Urban League report because, you know,
2: check the check.
0: Oh, okay.
1: Yeah, I got it.
0: Yeah, because I do have that report, and I'm gonna reach out to him if I'm gonna get his contact.
2: You see the cell number, don't you?
1: Yeah, I sent that to you, Ellie.
0: Okay, good. Yeah, I'd love to get him to talk about this.
1: So, and the reason why I just raised that, you answered it, because it does seem, you know, like you said, the cohort size and the depth of the report reinforces the structural reality. And they just, both of them just had their, I assume this report didn't just come out yesterday. It was out before their meeting. So, you know, both of them, Urban League and the NAACP. And I'm not putting anything on them, but, you know, putting it on them. Because they put it. So what I'm saying is, when he's saying that we can now build a plan, everybody got to be a part of realizing what this report is saying. Excuse my expression. We fucked if we don't do something.
0: Yeah. Yeah.
1: But more importantly, which I would say, when we look at, and I know they want to put it in the era of ICE or Trump, when we look at the slow building acceptability of the military, the national military and placement within urban areas over the last 2 years, if something is not going to be put in place that could direct by black folks, that could direct the anger, because at some point, young people are going to be angry. We've seen that happen after the 60s. After they gave them the voting rights, they downed the Plessy versus Ferguson. That didn't change. And we've seen it in the 70s. That did not change the frustration that poor people, that disenfranchised young people were feeling. And you've seen what happened. There, they had to bring, and we talked about this before, just because of what happened recently. Then they had to bring the guard in. Now they got the guard in. They ain't got to bring them in. They're here. But the condition is brewing. That's the way I would perceive it.
0: Mm-hmm.
1: And if we don't have something in place to inspire, direct, develop, I mean, just in what you were reading, that's what he said we had to do, right?
0: Yeah.
1: If we don't have something in place, then what will happen? They will, what they say, young people, now they call it swarming and you know, all this dissatisfaction that we see happening on the subways and inside of the buses with young people, that emotional reaction outburst will happen. It's not politically directed. It's frustration that is just directed. And he had in there healthcare, that there's need for healthcare. There's a population that is off the hook, not because of them just being off the hook, but because

0: Gates report ties in with what was mentioned last week by the brother in New York, Jay. But let me read this, and I'm gonna bring him on because he's been waiting in the few minutes we have left. Let me read this first because it ties in with the report by Bellamy, and we've seen where over 500 students at Howard won't be able to come back because their financial their grants or loans didn't come in time, and the parents didn't have the money to put up. Because the school is saying, well, okay, you already know that you need to get this money together. And, if you don't, if your grants or loans are a little slow, you're supposed to make up that difference until it comes in. But some of these parents don't have the money. You just heard from this report. If something happens, then everything is out of kilter. You remember, I just read this in that report. Now, let me read this to you. It says black students at historically black colleges and universities face reoccurring barriers securing grants, loans, and timely financial aid disbursements for the next school year. These hurdles stem from a combination of systematic underfunding, tighter federal and institutional administrative enforcements, and heavy reliance on need-based aid. Recent strict enforcements of payment deadlines at major institutions like Howard University left hundreds of students temporarily enrolled or facing past due balances, while outside scholarships and aid packages are still pending. Disproportionate financial needs. A vast majority of HBCU undergraduates rely heavily on federal aid, with roughly 85% receiving grant aid and over 60% qualifying for federal Pell Grants, leaving them vulnerable to any administrative delays or shifts in federal verification criteria. So we see the game that's going on.
1: Mm-hmm.
0: Listen, our children already had difficulty in securing loans and grants going to these colleges before, but it's even worse under this guy. So now we see the black colleges and all, they scream about, well, we're a business. But see, we're going to have to, this Western model of always making money. Sometimes, listen, when our people came out of enslavement, Richard, and they started these schools and churches and started some of these HBCUs, it wasn't about making money. It was about raising our people as a whole. This Western stuff about making some money all the time, it's going to have to be later for that foolishness, or we're going to go up in flames.
1: Mm-hmm.
0: Let's go to New York. New York.
2: Hey, what's happening, Elliot and Richie?
0: Yes, sir.
2: Listen, was talking about Claiborne earlier. The bottom line is the man is, I think, 86, 87 years old. He needs to basically have his ass sitting down preparing to die. It seems to me that he's trying to get elected so that if he do croak over, they'll do what they did with Graham, maybe put his daughter in to replace him because he said she is who he's looking. Well, he said she is who he's looking for to succeed him in office. I don't know why, bro. I don't know why. I don't live in his community. I have more of a knowledge of that piece of trash, Jeffrey's community, than I do Claiborne's. But I know Claiborne community is not better off since he's been in office. I mean, if you be honest and you tell the truth about it, there's very few politicians who are in office for long periods of time that their community is doing well. I mean, the reality is there's really no black communities. If you want to put it into the context of what a

0: community should be. I mean, you could probably maybe call it a neighborhood or something like that. But I mean, as far as services and things of that nature, the best I've seen in the last 10 years, if truth be told, is Charles Barron. I mean, I don't see any other place where somebody could really say, well, we've built schools, we've built libraries, we've built parks, we've kept the home ownership steady, and just basic things of that nature. I mean, you go in these communities, and if the truth be told, Black people are being displaced on a high level. I mean, you ask yourself, where are Black people going? And then you have this sad rhetoric that the only thing that's going to save Black people is the vote, man. That right there is just as dishonest as it come. I mean, you had also dropped something, I think Benny Thompson had said, or Al Green, one of those two, about the demands that the community has asked the Black Caucus and all of these other so-called Black leaders to fulfill. No, they didn't fulfill it. There's never, ever gonna be the passing of John Lewis Act. Because if you look at what they're doing in regards to this so-called SAVE Act, it's the total opposite. And the thing that most Black people don't really understand, I don't care if you're a Democrat or Republican, white people ain't gonna give your Black ass nothing, man. They're not gonna put themselves out of a power position or help assist you in placing yourself in a power position to be able to be treated fairly and respected. That's not just the nature of white folks. And that's why the John Lewis bill never got passed, because white folks knew that that would, in a sense, disenfranchise them. And it would cause them certain problems, and they wouldn't be able to do certain manipulation in the things that they're doing. And hey, those white folks said, nah, we can't pass this shit. It's just like the same thing with the boy that got killed, George Floyd. They ain't gonna pass no George Floyd bill. They're never going to pass anything. And I think at this date, 2026, as an observer and as someone who is somewhat politically astute, you should understand that. I mean, just look at the manipulation that's going on in regards to this, how could one say, total demand of, this election coming up in November. Believe me, this election is not going to do anything to solve the problems of Black people. Black people are not going to move forward, even if they get some of these so-called people that they wish to get into office and they take over the Congress and the Senate. It's not going to make Black people's lives any better. The only way Black people gonna make their lives better in this country is to come together collectively and find some sort of plan that is centralized to who you are as a group. Other than that, man, you just wasting your time and playing games. Cause white people ain't giving up power. Why should white people giving up power? I mean, just take into consideration what's happening with the basics in this country? And, if white people really cared about themselves, They don't have to care about nobody else. If they cared about themselves, why would they allow this man to do what he's doing to Medicaid, Medicare, and Social Security? The foundation of most of these crack is survival. Keep it real, man. That's why don't we stop playing this game and making it seem like black people and these other nationalities and so-called immigrants are benefiting from Medicaid, Medicare, and Social Security. Nah, man, that's the beneficial of white folks, and they're basically doing everything that they can to place these crackers, dumbass white trash, in the position that they're basically in the death penalty situation, where some other white folk go say to you, do your white ass have the right to live? I mean, look at what's going on in the South. Look at what's happening in regards to hospitals, nursing homes, and things of that nature. And they never talk about it. They never talk about these are things that hurt white folks way more than it hurts black folks. Yes, black folks are hurt. Yes, other nationalities are hurt. But those are primary programs to assist white folks. And these dumbasses just allow it to be decimated on the nature of they don't want to see me and you get something when black folks ain't even caught up in that nonsense. And the sad fact of the matter is you have a cracker in office who's about to lead your babies into death. And this is the crazy thing. I don't even know if you heard this or not. One of these companies that his son got a contract from the government is building a robot to go to war. A robot. Real talk. A robot to go to war to be able to facilitate whatever they're doing. And here it is. They really, really think that that's going to make a difference. When here it is, this man has been bombing Iran for weeks and months at a time, and Iran is still standing tall, bombing the shit out of the whole Middle East, and your media don't even tell you about the deaths that have occurred to Americans and other people within the region. It's just amazing, man. But we fall for it. And in the process, every time you turn around, this guy is doing something to make himself rich and to make his family rich. And we talking about the vote. Like, if they get control of the Congress and the Senate, anything's going to change. All they're going to do is waste all of their time on impeachment and doing nothing to fix the crises that is moving forward in this country, where more and more and more people are starving, are doing without, are in financial struggles. They're not going to do anything to fix that. But this is the situation that we're in. And unfortunately, our people are under the impression that the vote is going to save us. And I'm saying it straight up. The vote ain't going to do shit for your black ass. Has it really ever? How you going to think something's done something from you when they give it and take it away from you? They systematically give it to you and systematically take it away from you and put you in the worst position. And you can't even have the intellect or the intelligence to figure out what's been done to you. So you telling me this civil rights bill that they passed all those years ago, 60-some years ago, it took them 60 years to basically decimate it and put you in a worse trick bag position, and you still think that they're going to save your black ass, that the vote is going to be there to save you, and don't even have a clue that there's other alternatives collectively as a people should be thinking and doing. Let me ask you this question to you, Elian and Richard. Are any other ethnic group dependent on the vote for their survival as a people?
1: Well, not here in this country, no.
0: So if that's the case, and we're supposed to be, what is it, third in line or second in line, whatever. Why is it that black people all these years don't understand that? Why is it that every other ethnic group in this country is basically moving forward? But we're the only ones, if we tell the truth and we be honest, are not moving forward. And the only thing that people tell you to do is get up and get your black ass out there and vote. And if you vote, and if supposedly they get control of the Congress and the Senate, your life will be better. That's some silly shit, if the truth be told, bro. And for us as a people to not be able to move forward, but look at other ethnic groups that are in this country moving forward, that should tell us something is wrong. But the black leadership, supposedly, they won't give you that honest assessment. Claiborne, he's been in office all these years, and what has happened? He hasn't done nothing for his community. He's gotten richer. His family members have gotten richer. And that's for most of these politicians. Now, I'll leave you with this. The darling of black people, Mammy Sassy herself, Jasmine Crockett. Ask yourself, when she's out of office in January, how rich you think she gonna become? What type of moves you think she's gonna make? I mean, even think about this. Even the white girl, Marjorie Taylor Greene, she had the intelligence to get out of office, collect her pension, get her money, because she made a whole bunch of money in the stock market when she was a congresswoman, go out there and find her some white man to marry her ass, and now she's just going about the business and picking and choosing how she's going to get dollars and cents. And you don't think that a trained lawyer, a mammy, a darling of the Negro in his sick mind, you don't think she's going to not go out here and try and get paid? Now, if she doesn't, then she's stupider than I think she is. And I don't think she's that stupid. I don't think she's that smart either. But the point of the matter, you look at every other politician who's been in that situation that's white, they've all gotten rich. Why is it the Negro is only getting that type of richness while they in office basically selling black people out? Think about most of these black noted politicians. What is their economic status once they came into office? And what is their economic status once they get out of office? All of them are financially secure. Some of their family members are financially secure. And their constituents are in the same situation. But nobody tells you that. But you expect me to go out there and continuously vote for these worthless bastards like Claiborne and the rest of them? And what do black people get in return? What are we getting in return for putting these people in office in a white supremacy country where white people are trying to do what? Survive. So if their agenda is their survival, what makes you think they're going to do anything in the world for black people's survival? And the crazy thing is, in order for these muckety-mucksters to survive and continue to grow, they destroy white people in the process, and the dumb white folks don't even understand that they're being destroyed in the process. And we don't really have to talk about this Negro, because this Negro, to be honest with you, is lost, man. Well, I'm sorry to say it, brother. I know y'all may disagree, but as a people, it looks like we are almost finished.
1: Well, let me grab.
0: It really looks like we are almost finished, brother. I mean, look at other communities. Look at how they're moving forward in the last 10 years and how black people are moving forward.
1: Let me grab one more. Thanks for your contribution.
0: All right. Thank you, brother.
1: All right. Let's go to Philadelphia.
2: You have been muted.
3: Hey, Brother Elliot.
1: Yes, sir.
3: Hey, Brother Elliot Mitchell, how y'all doing?
1: Hey, good, good.
3: Praise be to Allah. Good show. Yeah, I agree with many things Brother Jay said, man. Brother Jay says many things I agree with and stuff, man. Now, as far as Jasmine Cocker concerned, she's a lawyer by trade. So you know the old routine, Richard and Elliot. She'll probably get a job while she's out of office for some big white law firm, maybe a big, large black law firm down in Texas. I mean, you know how the game. It's not nothing new. That's what she'll probably do to make money and probably be a consultant or whatever things these people do. You know what I'm saying? So, you know. But it was telling, you know, when you played the clips and stuff about Clyburn and Representative Green and how diametrically different they was in their views. Green gets it. Clyburn obviously don't get it. He's like a day late and a dollar short because he talks so damn stupid. He don't understand. You know, he gonna blame black people. Where Representative Green clearly stated why Kalamata didn't win and why a lot of black people was not voting and stuff. And Jay pretty much brought it home just now. Brother Jay did. So I mean, these people just they beyond the pale, man. You know. And to your point, Elliot, when you said about Iran, I knew you pressed for time. I'll try to tie it up real quick. Again, when Trump make these bogus deals with Iran, and Iran know where he's coming from. They know he's a straight-up lying devil and stuff. Yeah, you never had a so-called ceasefire or a memorandum of understanding, and you're still bombing. Here you got Israel, where they say Hamas agreed to a ceasefire if, and Hamas made it clear that Israel has got to withdraw the troops from the West Bank. And since the ceasefire that Trump said he had agreed, they done killed like 25 Palestinians. I mean, I'm like, are you kidding me? And it was so heartbreaking when I saw on my phone it came where they show a Palestinian man crying. They in the airstrike, they killed his pregnant wife, his child. I mean, pretty much wiped out the man's family, man. And he did this after this so-called agreement. I mean, see, my point, Ellie, is that this is where, like you said, where black media has shirked their responsibilities, because Israel has shown the world, as Maya Angelou said, when somebody show you who they are, damn it, you better believe them. This racist, white cracker, Zionist country called Israel, they've shown the world who they are. I've even heard Caucasians say this about them and stuff, and they ain't no friend of black people, but they clearly see where these people coming from. Sure, they have galvanized about this Holocaust. They've been living off that for the last so 100 years, getting sympathy, and they even got somewhat sympathy after so-called October 7th, where Hamas just retaliated against all the stuff that them Jews been doing to them. All right, but now with this constant barrage of killing innocent Palestinian women and children, people see them Zionist bastards for who they are. They are evil, racist-ass, evil, sick people, man. They see them for who they are, and the world will never look at them again. Thanks, William. They will never look at them again. They see them for who they are. You know what I mean? There's no expanse. There's no turning back on that. People around the world see Israel for who they are, as a bunch of evil, racist, murdering bastards. And this is where, like you said, the black media, when you're shucking your responsibility, because you're calling out Hakeem Jeffries, Gregory Meeks, Richie Torres, Clyburn, Corey Booker, you waving pom poms. I mean, what just, let me think about it. I'm putting this question out there. I know you ain't Richie fresh for time. What justification can, and stuff, I mean, it's a rhetorical question. What justification, if you're a Herman band and Clyburn's supposed to be a Christian, and Jeffrey's, I guess, is a Christian, they put me men that believe in Jesus Christ. How the hell can you keep supporting a racist country that murders women and children and innocent people in a regular bomb hospitals, daycares, mosques? How can you still support them? And now, of course, the certain ignorant, the stupid answer would be because they're getting money from AIPAC. We all know that. That's a given. Or these other Jewish-funded organizations. But at some point, where's the black media to call these people out for, for these Negroes, these house niggas out for their lack of humanity, that you can continually talk about supporting this country? With Jeffrey saying, I'm not going to block any kind of attempts to block aid to Israel. You see, at some point, the black media got to step up and call these Negroes out for their support of Israel. It's no it's sugarcoating it no more. What kind of human being are you? How you sleep at nighttime? You supporting the people that will bomb children and kill innocent children and women on a regular basis and stuff, man. The black man at some point has got to step up and stop, put the pom-poms away and call these Negroes out like Jeffries, Meeks, and Clyburn and the rest of them, and Booker and Ivy and Warnock for the support of Israel. There's no getting around that no more. The time of a reckoning is here. The time of a reckoning is here. And I close with that, Alex. I know y'all pressed for time.
1: Thanks for your contribution.
3: You're welcome.
1: Bridget, come up to the end of another program. Man, it's a good program today. A lot of information. Looking forward to next week. And I want to thank again Brother Otis for giving me that contact, because I was going to search it and end up calling the University of Virginia State, but now I got the contact. So that saves a lot of steps. I want to thank him for giving me that. We'll get the doctor on to talk about that report. That affects 20, you know, they use the criteria of 20 million black men and boys. So right. Those are definitive statistics. I'm going to forward it over to you, too, Richard. I don't know whether you have it. I think I did send it to you in the email. But
4: I didn't already took the picture, took the email, and mailed it to myself, so I got to look at it.
1: Oh, brother, let's put it in the chat.
4: Y'all ain't going to leave me out of this. I mean, like, good. No, it's extensive, so it's good.
1: Okay, all right. So we come up to the end of another program. I want to thank everybody for listening to the program this evening. Lively discussion as always. We lost the program. Brother Oshie and them went to another format. They have their own format. But yeah, we still our story. Still tune in our story Monday nights from 7 to 9. On Time for the Awakening Media, live from New Orleans, Louisiana, with Brother Wes, Brother Johnny. They double back on Wednesday night at the same time, 7 to 9 p.m. Thursdays is always open for the Black Liberation Movement in Mississippi. I talked to Brother Patrick the other day, too, about some of the newer developments down there. We got to get him on, Richard. Mm-hmm. Black Liberation Movement in Mississippi from 8 to 10 p.m. on Thursdays. Pinckney to Pinckney on Sundays from 5 to 6 at Time for an Awakening. From 6 until. I want to thank everybody for listening to the program this evening. Lively discussion as always, and we'll be back next week, Lord willing, to continue on this path towards an awakening. Peace.
4: Peace.

0: 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We find this program necessary because Hosea 4:6 states, "My people are destroyed for the lack of knowledge." But we as a people will turn this around. Proverbs 4:7 states, "Wisdom is the principal thing, therefore get wisdom, so that getting an understanding." Again, welcome to the program this evening with your host, Brother Elliot and Brother Richard. The number to reach us to get involved in the conversation this evening is 215-490-9832. That's 215-490-9832. 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Timeforanawakening.com will take you straight to Time for an Awakening media. It's 6:08 on this Sunday edition of Time for an Awakening, this Sunday, June the 14th edition of Time for an Awakening. Our guest this evening in conversation, author, historian, and Moore's Professor of History and African-American Studies at the University of Houston, Dr. Gerald Horn, is with us this evening. We'll be discussing a myriad of various issues, starting with the recent Supreme Court decision on Section 2, dismantling virtually the Voting Rights Act, the upcoming decision on birthright citizenship involving the 14th Amendment, and many other topics that reflect on our struggle as black people, both locally, nationally, and internationally. And you can always get involved in the conversation with our guests by dialing 215-490-9832. That's 215-490-9832. We'll be right back to get the program started after a brief word from our sponsors.
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7: 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Most important, history tells a people where they still must go, what they still must be. The relationship of history to the people is the same as the relationship of a mother to her child.
0: 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Welcome back to Time for an Awakening. It's 6:13 on the Sunday edition of Time for an Awakening. Before we get started with our program this evening, I want to welcome in my co-host, Philadelphia activist and tour guide at the African American Museum here in Philadelphia at 7th and Arch Street, Brother Richard. Is with us, Brother Richard.
8: Yes, sir, Brother Elliot.
0: How are you, sir?
8: I'm doing fine. You know, today is Odun Day. Happy New Year to everyone in Philadelphia. Over 50 years ago now, the Odun Day Festival, you know, started. And, you know, it's a gathering moment where we've been trying to continue to celebrate and acknowledge the African ancestral roots. It's also, you know, this year, and I use this opportunity to say it's 50 years since the African American Museum has, you know, because of now it's 250, but then it was the 200 year anniversary of this American project. Some would say this American imperialist project has been going on. And as we talk about court cases, I heard yesterday that the judge, you know, here at in Philadelphia, where the panels that was taken down as another demonstration of African people in America or American Africans not having to be projecting our history, out of struggle was placed down at the what's called the Washington House or in the Park Service. They gave the order to, you know, put them back up. So and it's warm outside, Elliot. So all things are good.
0: Richard, I'm glad you mentioned that, because that leads to a broader discussion that when things happen in regards to our people here, that it's always left up to the whims of other people that don't look like us to make decisions, both pro and con, that affects the trajectory, the destination of some of our people in this country, if you follow what I'm saying. I know that you do. But we'll get into all these types of discussions tonight with our guest, Dr. Gerald Horn. Richard, to kind of set up the discussion with Dr. Horn, I want to read something, because I do want to kind of start the discussion out with this Section 2 that was first the attack was on Section 4 a few years ago, and then Section 2, which kind of basically leaves the Voting Rights Act almost null and void to a large degree, because they're going to use that to attack local offices, local school boards, just about everything, just like they did with the affirmative action when that was destroyed by the Supreme Court and was supposedly based on school admissions. We see that it permeated all through society in just a matter of a few years. So, you know, let me do this. I'll introduce our guest, or reintroduce our guest to the program, and I'll read this statement to kind of set up the discussion with Dr. Horn. And knowing Dr. Horn, he'll take it into a deeper discussion in a lot of different directions, which is always educational. Our guest this evening in conversation, author, historian, and Moore's Professor of History and African American Studies at the University of Houston, Dr. Gerald Horn, is with us. Dr. Horn,
9: thank you for inviting me.
0: How are you, sir? I know that your voice was a little rough there, but how are you feeling?
9: Well, other than that, I'm fine.
0: Okay, Dr. Horn. Listen, before we kind of talk about a few different things on the program this evening, I want to set up the discussion and read a couple of paragraphs based on historical struggle that happened for our people here in Pennsylvania, and it kind of emanated out of Philadelphia almost 200 years ago. And it's related to voting rights, because we seem to be on these merry-go-rounds all the time with our former quote-unquote slave masters. But let me read this and kind of set up the discussion so you can help us through this, Dr. Horn. This is from a historical site here in Pennsylvania, and I'm going to read a couple paragraphs here. It says, attempts to gain voting rights for African Americans began long before the Civil War and the passage of the 15th Amendment of the Constitution in 1870. Free black people were able to vote in a few northern states, including Pennsylvania, until 1838. And some exercised that right, though they were often met with hostility at the polls. The Pennsylvania Constitution in 1790, like the U.S. Constitution, it was modeled on, left voting rights clause vague and allowed for different interpretations of who had the right to vote. A small, though unknown, number of black men did vote in Pennsylvania elections between 1790 and 1837. The vast majority of free black men in Pennsylvania were forced by intimidation and threats of violence to stay away from the polls. In late 1837 and early 1838, the Pennsylvania statesmen were gathered for the Pennsylvania Constitutional Convention, state Democrats lobbied hard for an amendment to the Constitution that would ban black men from voting in state elections. Free African American men, especially James Fortin Sr. and Robert Purvis in Philadelphia, respectively, fought to defend the right for free black men to vote based on their citizenship, the taxes they paid, and the principles of freedom and equality enshrined in the U.S. Constitution. The delegates at the convention at the end voted to deny a black man the right to vote in Pennsylvania. Give us a little historical perspective on this, Dr. Horn, leading up to not only the 15th Amendment to the Constitution years later, the Voting Rights Act in 64, and now what has happened. Talk about it from a historical perspective, and as I know that you can.
9: Well, first of all, I think we're in the midst of a counter-revolution. Counter-revolution is a signal process in this so-called republic. Recall that after the U.S. Civil War, there was Reconstruction, roughly 1865 to 1876, a brief moment of democratic promise that was then drowned in blood by the rise of racist terrorism spearheaded by the Ku Klux Klan and other such groupings. I've argued that counter-revolution actually began in 1776 when the settlers, many of whom were slave owners and land grabbers, revolted against London because London had grown tired of expending blood and treasure to fight the indigenous population so that folks like George Washington could grab their land. You may recall that I published a book a year or so ago on Washington, D.C., and therein I cite the last will and testament of one George Washington, and he was one of the biggest landowners on planet Earth, not least because this was land that formerly belonged to the Native American population. Likewise, London seemed to be moving towards abolition of slavery on a faster route than the settlers, and that panned out in the sense that London moved away from the African slave trade a year before the settlers did, and then decades before the settlers abolished slavery under force of arms during the U.S. Civil War in 1865. Three decades earlier, London had moved to abolish slavery. And so, like many counter-revolutionary processes, and indeed revolutionary processes, what led to the founding of the United States was based fundamentally on land and labor. And what's striking and remarkable today is that when the Voting Rights Act of 1965, which was based upon the civil rights upsurge post-1865, speaking of the 15th Amendment to the U.S. Constitution, granting suffrage rights on a limited basis, it was in the midst of a Cold War with the then Soviet Union. The United States was competing for hearts and minds and resources in Africa and the Caribbean, and was embarrassed because of its Jim Crow apartheid policies, and that created a dynamic that led to the Voting Rights Act of 1965. But such a dynamic no longer obtains, and predictably, you see John Roberts, the Chief Justice of the U.S. Supreme Court, who from the time he was a youthful lawyer had expressed disdain and distaste for the Voting Rights Act of 1965, has led the charge to gut it and eviscerate it. And as your opening comments suggested, we're only in the early stages of this counter-revolution because, as you suggested, the birthright citizenship case will be coming down, perhaps even this week, certainly before the end of June. And recall that the 14th Amendment to the U.S. Constitution basically says that anyone who was born on this land is a national of this land. This was meant to overturn the 1857 Dred Scott decision where the U.S. Supreme Court said that black people could not be nationals, could not be citizens of the United States of America. And
10: I don't think one has to be an oracle to predict that if birthright citizenship is overthrown, it will not only be a blow to the immigrant population, it'll be a blow to Jamaican Americans, Barbadian Americans, Trinidadian Americans who have their citizenship papers fly-specked and perhaps will lead to their ouster from this land. And then ultimately, the focus will turn upon Black people who were born in this country, because there has been a long-time, long-term effort to deport the Black population of the United States. Even during the U.S. Civil War, there was serious discussion about deporting us all to Brazil, to Dominican Republic, to Ecuador, to Algeria. After the Civil War, deporting us to the Philippines, to the Congo. And once again, revolution is a step-by-step process, and counter-revolution is a step-by-step process. And so do not necessarily expect our antagonists to begin speaking immediately about mass deportation, but you can bet your bottom dollar that it ultimately will be high on their agenda.
0: Before I make mention of what you just stated, Dr. Horn, let me go to Richard to see if Richard wanted to mention some more about the Voting Rights Act in relation to some of the things mentioned earlier, Richard. But go ahead, Richard.
8: You know, first I want to say this. It comes to my mind, Dr. Horn, as I was attempting to prepare to have our discussion here. And I wanted to, because I'm in the spirit of Adunde and the celebration of ancestors, and I look over your body of work. It's in, like imperative to me, for me, to recognize the work that you have done and place it in the context that of what Carter Woodson wanted African-American historians to do. I think that your body of work is really giving us positioning. But to this counter-revolution, I'm stuck on this, so help me with this. You and your work have tracked what I'm calling, you can correct me if I'm wrong, the evolution of political whiteness from a global sense. And you take it back to 1688, I believe, somewhere, in that time frame. And it's been this empire has been evolving, under that banner for that. Now, I would say it's in its decline, and this counter-revolution is a reaction. Does that make sense that we are also looking at the resurgence of, from the international perspective, of global whiteness projecting itself from a, a geopolitical perspective, and American empire in these here cases this is a reflection of that, if that makes sense?
10: It certainly makes sense. And you may recall many years ago when you were a youth, you used to play a game called musical chairs. And the music would stop, and then some people would be left without a chair to sit in. We're involved now in a high-stakes game of musical chairs, and the way the game is rigged is that when the music stops, few Black people will have a chair to sit on, and therefore the plan would be to oust us altogether, or alternatively more mass incarceration, or alternatively more police terror, etc. I would also say to your other point that the United States, I'm going to write a book in a few months on the U.S. relationship with China, because what happened, as you know, about a half century ago, is that Henry Kissinger, the Secretary of State, and President Richard Nixon brokered a deal on an anti-Soviet basis with the People's Republic of China that led to massive foreign direct investment in China from the United States, which has now created this juggernaut, which the United States has little or no answer for. You might have noticed that during his recent trip to Beijing, Mr. Trump was quite servile and obsequious in his dealings with President Xi Jinping, because he knows what time it is. And so that's what has led to the national security strategy of 2025 out of the White House, whereby the United States is going to try to bulk up in this hemisphere by seizing Greenland, making Canada the 51st state, seizing Cuba, kidnapping Maduro, turning Venezuela into a puppet regime so it can better contest the People's Republic of China, which has a population about three or four times the size of the U.S. population, 330 million versus 1.3, 1.4 billion. And then the other point that I would make is that actually I take this question of whiteness back to the post-Columbus era, post-1492, whereby His Catholic Majesty in Spain had first mover's advantage because he sponsored Christopher Columbus. Then in 1517, Martin Luther seceded from the Vatican, from the Catholic Church. It took London by storm. You had the rise of the Protestant sect, which, by the way, happens to be a major religious force amongst Black people today. And what happens is that London wants to get in on the colonial feast. Spain had made Catholicism a marker for privilege. In Cuba, Spanish Cuba, for example, you had armed Africans as early as the 1500s if they professed Catholicism. But what happens is that London moves away from religion as a marker for society to, quote, race. And therefore, those with whom they have been warring, English versus Irish, English versus Scots, English versus Welsh, British versus German, German versus Pole, Pole versus Hungarian, the list is endless. Magically, when they cross the Atlantic, they become white, unquote. And that particular identity politics has been extended and expanded even to some from the Arab world, particularly if they're Christians, for example, like Ralph Nader, whose roots are in Lebanon, for example. Or those with as much gray hair as mine might recall the 1950s comic known as Danny Thomas, who actually was born in Lebanon as well. But what happens now today is that whiteness doesn't mean as much today in 2026 as it may have meant 50, 60, 70 years ago. And so there needs to be a rejuggling, a recalculation, and that's part of the counter-revolutionary process.
8: Yes.

0: up about the Voting Rights Act and, you know, the Supreme Court. How do you see that? What do you see as the, from a historical perspective, and centered in your work, our resistance to this consolidation that is going on, especially in the American empire?
1: Well, certainly resistance has been a hallmark of our presence in North America. Not only mass resistance, such as Stono's Revolt, 1739, South Carolina, Gabriel's Revolt, 1800, Virginia, Dingmar Vesey, 1820, 1821, South Carolina, Nat Turner, 1831, Virginia, but also individual resistance, arson, poisonings, and murder, for example. But I think that as a result of the processes that have unfolded over the last 6 or 7 decades, the liberal leadership in the Black community made a devil's bargain in the sense that they, in return for anti-Jim Crow concessions, decided to toss overboard people who Philadelphians should be familiar with above all. I'm thinking of Paul Robeson, for example, who, as you know, had roots in South Jersey and in Philadelphia. And when you lose that kind of leadership, not only the individual leadership, but the masses that he represents, what's happening today is that historically we sought to internationalize our struggle. We sought international allies. Some of us sought international allies in Africa and the Caribbean. You even had some of us who sought allies in Tokyo, for example. But what's remarkable today is that I'm not even sure if the leadership recognizes that that's an option. And that's one of the reasons why we're in such pitiful condition. We're in such bad condition. Although, let me just make a footnote. On Friday, Juneteenth, I'll be speaking at Sister's Place in Brooklyn, a sort of a book signing sponsored by the December 12th Movement. And of course, one of the reasons I'm happy to visit their site is that they're in solidarity with the Cuban Revolution. They're in solidarity with Zimbabwe. They're one of the few organizations that still tries to uplift the internationalist banner, which is one of the reasons I'll be so pleased to walk through their door.
2: Mm. You know, Dr. Horn, I want to mention some things in reference to your appearance there in New York, because you're going there to talk about the historical significance of Juneteenth and some things that the people might be surprised to hear you speak on. But maybe we could touch on that or kind of preview that on the program, if you don't mind. But let me go back to something you said earlier, because, you know, here in Philadelphia, I have a small business where the overwhelming majority of my customers, 99.99%, is African American. And you hear all types of conversations. And when conversation turns political, you have a few of our folks that espouse virtues of being Republican or Democrat. And I'm talking the ones that espouse the virtues of being Republican and how this administration was going to help oust immigrants from this country. And the immigrants that they were focusing on is Latino, Mexican, or whatever, put them out of the country, as if to say that if they leave here, then the work that they're doing or the work that potentially can be done by Black folks. Now, to me, that's a shallow way of looking at it, and they're not looking at this from a historical perspective. And I'm saying that in reference to what the comment you just made about 10 minutes ago, because I thoroughly believe if you look at our struggle here in this country and use an historical perspective, that almost everything that is done here is ultimately directed at Black people and Black life. You mentioned that the

0: targeting of the 14th Amendment and birthright citizenship would affect first immigrants. And then you mentioned black immigrants from the islands, from the continent, maybe from South America. And then you mentioned, quote unquote, black citizens or black people that believe that they're citizens. The reason I'm saying that is because the 13th Amendment supposedly outlawed slavery, but it really didn't, because it outlawed slavery unless you were convicted of a crime. And when you said that it could lead to black folks being put out of this country, because that was always a debate, the first target in my mind are people that are convicted of a crime because they're enslaved. So that could mean that the deals that this country is making with other countries that are playing ball with the United States and setting up prisons and things like that, black folks that are convicted of crimes could easily be deported and sent out of this country. Talk about it from that perspective, Dr. Horn, because you made mention of this about 10 minutes ago. I want to see how you're seeing this. Go ahead, sir.
1: Well, already you're seeing that undocumented immigrants, for example, Iranian women, are being sent to the Central African Republic. You have other undocumented immigrants who are being sent to El Salvador, for example, where they're oftentimes jailed once landing, for example. I think that it's not beyond the realm of imagination to suspect that black people who were born here could also be ousted, particularly, as you suggest, if they're already incarcerated, for example. You also asked me to comment on Juneteenth. I mean, first of all, you know, obviously I support Juneteenth. Any paid holiday is a way to redistribute the wealth, this time from top to bottom. But as I will discuss on Friday in Brooklyn, and is already represented in the book I wrote on Texas a few years ago, the story of Juneteenth that's peddled has a lot of holes in it. I mean, the idea we are told is that the U.S. military show up in Galveston, Texas on June 19th, and Negroes didn't know that they are free. But the problem is that the Emancipation Proclamation did not necessarily apply in Texas anyway, because Texas was the Confederate state least damaged by the U.S. Civil War. And as a matter of fact, when the men in blue, the U.S. military, show up in Galveston, they're seeking to thwart a diabolical plot to actually continue slavery, because you know, I'm sure, about the Mexican-American holiday Cinco de Mayo, which basically tells the story of a Mexican victory or a Mexican encounter with French puppet forces. France had tried to seize Mexico during that time, and the slave owners in Galveston and Texas had very close relations with the puppet forces. Recall that when Texas seceded from Mexico in 1836, it was due in no small measure to the fact that a president of African descent, speaking of Vicente Guerrero, who moved to abolish slavery in Mexico. And rather than accede to that decision, Sam Houston, Stephen F. Austin, and the other settlers who ostentatiously implanted their names on leading cities decided to set up an independent country, the Republic of Texas, which was really designed to challenge the United States, particularly in the slave market. The Lone Star flag could be found off the coast of Cuba, the coast of Brazil, the coast of Angola. And then, because of the pressure, not least from revolutionary Haiti and its international allies, Texas crawled into the United States in 1845, where it's been ever since, although there's been a lot of loose talk since then about seceding once more. And so to fast forward to 1865, the idea was for the enslavers to once again claim independence and do this in conjunction with the puppet forces in Mexico. But that was thwarted, fortunately. And June 19th, 1867, the puppet leader in Mexico City, Maximilian, was surrounded, captured, and executed. And that's just another reason to support Juneteenth, because that's a Juneteenth that's well worth celebrating. Although, just as another footnote, in a few months, I'll be publishing a book on the slave trade in Africa after the U.S. Civil War, principally sponsored by Egypt. And what happens, as I tell the story in the opening pages, you had Confederate military officers who were hired by Cairo in 1875 to invade Ethiopia and turn it into a happy hunting ground for enslavement, for example. So look for that project in a few weeks.
0: Oh, boy. They're continuously rolling out, Richard. It's rolling out.
2: I'm always amazed. But again, I'm just so much honored. And you know, Dr. Horn, as we're just having this, and I'm throwing out my thoughts, because fortunately or unfortunately, I was able to see something you wrote back in 2006. And it was towards a transnational research agenda for African-American historians in the 21st century. And it was two things in there that struck me. And, you know, and one was in relationship to the, you know, about the political economy and how African-Americans, you know, should be viewing that. And I'm thinking of, you know, this notion that, you know, in the popular, you know, projection propaganda, you know, now people, some might be celebrating and others are amused about this, what is it, trillionaire that we have in America, who got, you know, did his thing on the federal system, who is from, you know, a South African, and this whole notion that the, what they're calling the fourth industrial revolution. And I'm wondering, those three points, that we should be looking at the political economy, that we should recognize that there's a different elite class that are in the trillionaires, and that the industrial structure economy is changing. How do you think that we, from a historical perspective, that we should, you know, put those points together if we can at all?
1: Well, it's obviously very ominous and very dangerous. You might be familiar with Tilly Norwood, who is an actor who is not a human, but exists on a screen and is very attractive, very articulate. And with regard to Hollywood, they're going to be investing a lot of money in these Tilly Norwoods, which will then challenge the dominance of Denzel Washington, Meryl Streep, et cetera. With regard to artificial intelligence, if you combine that with robotization, you already see that unfolding. I mean, for example, you have driverless cars already in Austin, Texas, and San Francisco, for example. What does that mean for Uber drivers and Lyft drivers and truck drivers and bus drivers? I was in Atlanta the other day. Actually, even before I went to Atlanta, I had seen these autonomous vehicles that deliver food. What does that mean for Uber Eats deliverers, DoorDash deliverers, Grubhub deliverers, for example? Now, Elon Musk, who, by the way, is playing a very noxious political role, not only in the United States, but globally. You might have seen these very disturbing stories coming out of Northern Ireland just in the past week, whereby a Sudanese man was accused of stabbing some Irish guy, and you had these mobs dressed head to toe in black with masks on, who then began to burn out the African immigrants, for example. That is, they chase them from their homes and burn their houses down. And Elon Musk is cheering them on, for example. I mean, you would think he had enough to do We're trying to run SpaceX and Tesla and the Boring Company, et cetera. But we all know, of course, that he was a major donor to the campaign coffers of Mr. Trump. We recall what happened in 2025 with the so-called Department of Government Efficiency, where he tried to put into the wood chipper the Center for Disease Control, the U.S. Agency for International Development, and now with Ebola acting as a scourge in Africa, that is a direct outcome, according to many analysts, of the wounding of USAID and CDC by the likes of one Elon Musk. Now, he has this head fake that he's engaged in where he says that actually with robotization and artificial intelligence, we won't have to work. And so then the government will just have the job of sending us all checks and we can do whatever we want. I don't believe that for one second, to be frank with you. I just think that that's meant to lull us into a false sense of security so that when this wave of unemployment hits us and when we're replaced by robots and AI concoctions, we will be totally unaware of what to do. Mm-hmm.
2: You know, Elliot, this, you know, you started, Elliot, with the point of this, these Supreme Court actions. And it just makes me wonder how much are we, you know, preparing for how this, you know, global economy and, you know, the tension that the American empire is having. And I'm one who really think it's important to bring up that we're sitting in the midst of an empire, an imperialist empire that has concern. And Dr. Huang, you raised one of the concerns was China. But Elliot, I think that the Supreme Court acts really may have something that we should be concerned on. But I'll leave that to y'all.
0: You know, Richard, what you're saying, and also Dr. Horn, the responsibility of Black leadership to come up with ideals to help our people navigate these situations, it's not coming from them. And at this point, I don't think our people should expect it from them. But it is disheartening when you see that some of our people really believe that the people that they elect, and I'm talking about Black elected officials, that they have their best interests at heart. You mentioned earlier that you were going to New York to appear at a sponsored event by December 12th and probably other grassroots organizations up there in New York. And if you look at that conference that was in Durban, South Africa in 2001, when members of the Nation of Islam, December 12th movement, and COBRA went there to represent in representation of Blacks here in America to push for reparations, which started, and I don't want to say started, but helped light the fire of this global movement now that you see on the continent and in the islands. That 2001 Durban conference was the match that kind of relit a flame. And it didn't come from Black elected officials. It came from grassroots organizations. In fact, the Black elected officials in power at that time was told by the government not to attend, and I don't think they would have attended anyway, which was Condoleezza Rice, what's his name? There was a general that was
1: Colin Powell.
0: Colin Powell. So, you know, we see that these things are coming, are going to have to come from our folks doing the work and forming or joining in with grassroots organizations to kind of turn this tide. Dr. Horn, and I want you to help me with this because me and Richard have talked about this on the program on several occasions, and it's dealing with Juneteenth because, you know, I play a clip when we take breaks and it's a collage of voices. Some of the voices that you might hear are ancestors now, and some of them are still with us. But one of the clips I play, Dr. King tells our people that when we're dealing with Europeans, you got to get the language right. That's what he said in this clip. And I might play it on one of our breaks. But that language, if you look at the proclamation that the Granger took down to our ancestors in Galveston. I want to read that to you because I want you to help me with this. It says, people of Texas are informed that in accordance with all proclamation from the executive of the United States, all slaves are free. This involves an absolute equality of personal rights and rights of property between former masters and slaves. And the connection heretofore existing between them becomes that of an employer and hired labor. The freedmen are advised to remain at their present homes, work for wages. They are informed that they will not be allowed to collect... not be allowed to collect at military posts, and that they will not be supported in idleness either there or elsewhere. The key that I wanted you to kind of help me with, Dr. Horn, is that sentence that says the connection between the former masters and slaves would now be an employer and hired labor. See, the reason I'm saying that is because on the surface, our people look at Juneteenth as far as the our people that were in Texas didn't know what was going on and that they found out that they were free. But that's not what the language states. It states that the relationship between the former slave master and the former enslaved would be a employer and hired labor. Now, if you just use that language in a normal circumstance, if I work at a company and I'm an employer and I got a quote unquote boss, he's my boss. We're not on the same level. So help me with that language, Dr. Horn, because I know that you're going up there to New York to talk about this, but help me with this. Were we deceived by the language of our former captors when they went down there and did claim that our people were free?
1: Well, first of all, reference what I said a few moments ago about the traditional story of Juneteenth having holes in it. Second of all, even if you take that proclamation at its word, we all know that it's one thing to make a proclamation, it's another thing to actualize it. I mean, for example, the Supreme Court ruled circa 1946 that there should be desegregated interstate bus travel. But that did not become a reality till the 1960s with the Freedom Riders, for example. That helped to actualize the Supreme Court decision. And if you look at my book on Texas, you'll see that even taking Mr. Granger at his word, which I would not necessarily recommend, there were substantial battles that unfolded in Texas post June 19th with regard to some seeking to continue a kind of slavery. You know about the convict lease system, for example, whereby black men in particular would be arrested and then hired out to their former employers to basically work for next to nothing. In fact, in Sugar Land, Texas, graves of many of our ancestors were just uncovered, where people were fundamentally worked to death, for example, in a kind of neo-slavery. So the point that I'm making is that we really need a more thorough interrogation of the traditional understanding of Juneteenth. Although, once again, I'd like to reiterate that I support the idea of a paid federal holiday, even if the rationale is rather shaky.
0: You know what? We're going to take a brief break. Dr. Horn, you all right?
1: Yes, sir.
0: Good. We're going to take a brief break. And when we come back, we're going straight to the phones. And we have a international guest, Richard, that want to ask a question and that we're all familiar with. I'll be happy to put him on. I want you to hold on, Brother Safi Wave, until after the break. And there's a couple other callers that's sitting on in line here. We're going to go to a break. And when we come back, we'll continue the discussion. You can get involved, too, by dialing 215-490-9832. That's 215-490-9832. Our guest this evening, author, historian, and Moore's Professor of History and African-American Studies at the University of Houston, Dr. Gerald Horn. Time for an awakening. We'll be right back.

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5: A new era, a new phase of the struggle, where we have moved from a struggle for decency, which characterized our struggle for 10 or 12 years, to a struggle for genuine equality. And this is where we are getting the resistance, because there was never any intention to go this far. People were reacting to Bull Connor and to Jim Clark rather than acting in good faith for the realization of genuine equality.
6: Do you think white people in this country, and I'm talking about non-segregationist people devoid or thinking they're devoid of racism, do you have any idea of what they want the Negro to be in America?
5: I think the vast majority of white Americans will go but so far. It's a kind of installment plan for equality, and they are always looking for an excuse to go but so far.
7: And know that this problem needs to be solved, and we can't keep relegating it to generation after generation because a few of us got a little money, a few of us got positions, a few of us have wealth, while the masses of our people are going steadily down. No one man can rise above the condition of his people. The brother said responsibility. Is it that we should let them take responsibility to do for us, or should we pool the knowledge that's at the table, the power that's in our community, the wealth that's in our community to change the harsh reality of black life in America? We have to do the job of fulfilling the black agenda.
8: Whites are expert game players in their contests to maintain absolute power. One of their time-honored gimmicks is to point to individual blacks who've achieved recognition. But look at Ralph Bunche. Think about Lena Horne or Marian Anderson. Look at Jackie Robinson. They made it as one of those who has made it. I would like to be thought of as an inspiration to our young, but I don't want them lied to. Name them for me. The examples of blacks who made it. For virtually everyone you name, I can give you a sordid piece of factual information on how they have been mistreated, humiliated. Not being able to fight back is a form of severe punishment.
5: I come here tonight and plead with you. Believe in yourself and believe that you're somebody. As I said to the group last night, nobody else can do this for us. No document can do this for us. No Lincolnian Emancipation Proclamation can do this for us. No Kennisonian or Johnsonian Civil Rights Bill can do this for us. If the Negro is to be free, he must move down into the inner resources of his own soul and sign with the pen and ink of self-assertive manhood his own Emancipation Proclamation.

0: Don't let anybody take your manhood.
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2: Welcome back to Time for an Awakening. It's 7:05 on this Sunday edition of Time for an Awakening. Our guest this evening in conversation, Dr. Gerald Horn, is with us. And you can get involved in the conversation too by dialing 215-490-9832. That's 215-490-9832. Richard, you still there? I see you.
3: Yes.
2: Listen, we'll go to the phones because I see an international call sitting here, and it looks like it's Brother Safiwe that's been involved on the reparations front, working hard. He's over there in Guinea-Bissau. I think he is. He might be moving around because sometimes he works with the African Union and other groups struggling for reparations. Brother Safiwe, can you hear me?
4: I can, Brother Elliot, Brother Richard, and Sumna. Greetings.
2: Happy to have you stop by on Time for an Awakening there. I see that you had sent me a message that you had a question for Dr. Horn. Go ahead, sir.
4: Yes, absolutely. When I saw that Dr. Horn was your guest, I got excited. When I repatriated here to Guinea-Bissau, I was only able to bring a handful of books, and one of those was Professor Horn's The Counter-Revolution of 1776, which is sitting right here on the table next to me. So it's my pleasure and honor to get a chance to speak with you, Professor Horn. My question to you is about your views concerning the 14th Amendment from the perspective of the great Dr. Amari Obadeli of the Republic of New Africa. I served very recently as Minister of Foreign Affairs for the Republic of New Africa. And I'm sure we teach that the 14th Amendment was an offer of citizenship, and that the narrative that we were taught that the 14th Amendment made us citizens is actually a further re-enslavement. It transfers us as property of the slave owners to property of a government, from slaves to citizens without our consent. So I wanted to get your opinion on this interpretation of the 14th Amendment and whether or not you believe that now is the moment that we should be teaching this to our community, right? That when the new class of freed people were created, the Emancipation Proclamation, that we had four natural options and that we should be discussing a plebiscite for self-determination. So I wanted to get your views on that. Thank you.
5: Well, I think a plebiscite for self-determination is worthy of pursuit. The question, of course, is actualizing it, getting the black community behind it. But not only the black community, getting the international community behind it, getting the African Union and CARICOM behind it. And as I said a few moments ago, you could have the Supreme Court make a ruling in 1946 on desegregating interstate bus travel, but it doesn't become a reality until people take it to the streets. And so I would say the same thing with regard to your articulation of the 14th Amendment.
2: Okay. Brother Safiwe, are you still there?
4: Yeah, I'm still here.
2: Go ahead. Did you have a follow-up with that?
4: Just to say that has been the focus of my work the past, I'd say, 5 years. Most of my engagement with the African Union, the African Commission on Human and People's Rights, the UN Permanent Forum of People of African Descent, has been to educate them on the Republic of New Africa, this interpretation of our existence, that we were brought here as prisoners of war, and under the Geneva Convention, we've never had the final release and repatriation, hence making good on For example, Malcolm X's intervention at the OAU in 1964, Queen Mother Audley Moore, her intervention at the OAU Ninth Summit in Kampala in 1975. We have gone to these African Union, or at that time, Organization of African Unity, and discussed these matters. And in my opinion, both the domestic situation in the United States and what's going on internationally, particularly on the African continent, and with these things, for example, like this upcoming meeting in Accra, Ghana next week with the high level discussing the next steps in the reparations movement, that the time is ripe for professors like Dr. Horn, right, to really emphasize that if we want to take the correct steps for real reparations, right, that we have to exercise self-determination. The plebiscite is part of that legal process to do it. I agree that it has to become a mass movement, but if our professors and more of the, you know, celebrities that get the microphone, if they don't do their part to start talking about the 14th Amendment, right, is an offer, you know, that whole education process that, you know, we never gave an informed consent about our political destiny. I feel that it cannot stay in the realm of, you know, civil society activists who are not well-funded, don't have the platforms, but it is the next step, especially, you know, we talk about deportation, or that was part of the conversation tonight. As far as I'm concerned, it's kind of like Trump dismantling the U.S. aid. I look at that as a great thing. U.S. aid was a harm to Africa. So if the birthright citizenship goes, it kind of forces us to what Marcus Garvey was talking about. It forces us to what Malcolm X was talking about when he said, our long-range goal is to go back to Africa. But in the short term, we got to eat and all of that stuff. All along down the line, we've always been talking about, right, our destiny is return to our motherland and fatherland. So I just see the counter-revolution that Professor Horn talking about can actually push us in that direction.
5: Well, I think that's possible. I've said previously many times that I think ultimately what's going to have to happen in the United States is fundamentally what happened in Rhodesia, now Zimbabwe, in 1979 and the prelude to independence in 1980. That is to say, so-called Lancaster House talks in London, where stakeholders, not only Africans, but the indigenous population, come around the table and try to come to some sort of settlement and agreement. Now, I've talked about that previously. I don't see that as inconsistent with what you're saying. But we were talking earlier about some of the frailties of the leadership, for example, which hardly has an international focus. And in any case, with regard to many African nations, they're reluctant to get on the wrong side of the White House, on the wrong side of Donald Trump, given the rather dastardly history of the CIA in Africa, in the Caribbean, et cetera. So I say all that to say that we're ventilating the issue here, but it's an uphill climb to be sure.
2: Go ahead, Richard.
3: You know, as this part of discussion, something come to me, Dr. Horn, I wanted to raise, and I have to put forward, I'm kind of stuck on race. Maybe it might be an age thing. Maybe it might be, you know, growth in relationship to political whiteness. But you formulated, I don't know if this is the right way to say it, class collaboration. And when we talk about Black leadership or politically, electoral leadership, to be more, it can expand into other institutional leaders. But, you know, and maybe we should, you know, I don't know if how far I should go, but this concept of collaboration, after 65 or after 72, could you say historically that the Black leadership class
6: have moved more towards collaboration compared to being more centered within, you know, providing the leadership of Black community, recognizing our particular positioning within the imperialist, you know, empire of America. The short is, can your concept of class collaboration be utilized as a reflection of ourselves?
5: Well, I would say not only 65 and 72, but even 1954 with the Brown versus Board of Education decision, where the Supreme Court says that U.S. apartheid is thereby unconstitutional. And then a battle royal erupts in order to actualize that particular Supreme Court decision. In fact, it's still unfolding as we speak. I think that sadly and unfortunately, what happens if you have a muscle and don't utilize it, it tends to atrophy. And our internationalist muscle has atrophied because we haven't been utilizing it. Mm-hmm. I think that many of our intellectuals and leaders, they're very good and very articulate in terms of singing the blues, for example, ringing the changes on the troubles that we endure. But they're not necessarily very good practitioners in plotting a way forward and plotting a way out. And I think that historically, one of our most powerful tools and weapons has been internationalizing the struggle. Mm-hmm. Because if we recognize that we have many opponents, to put it mildly, within these shores, well, then obviously we have to expand the game, so to speak, and bring on to the battlefield folks from outside of the United States of America to weigh in on our behalf.
2: Mm-hmm. You know, based on some of the things that Brother Zafiwe just added to the conversation, Dr. Horn, I want to play a clip, and I played it before with some of the listeners of Time for an Awakening, but I think it's apropos because the decision will be coming soon in reference to birthright citizenship and the 14th Amendment. And most of our people feel as though that the 13th, 14th, and 15th Amendment only came about because of us. So they're quote unquote Black amendments. But I want to play a brief clip of the two Blacks that are on the Supreme Court, Clarence Thomas and Ketanji Brown Jackson, and their assessment of the 14th Amendment. They never used the word Black, but they used other terms that are referring to us. But I want us to listen to the response of, I think it was one of the generals or something that they were talking to in reference to the 14th Amendment and what he says about Black people, because he mentions Black, they don't. But it kind of goes to what Brother Safiwe had raised in his question to you, Dr. Horn. Let me see if I can pull this up. First, I'll play Clarence Thomas, and afterwards I'll play what Ketanji Brown Jackson said in reference to this debate on the 14th Amendment and birthright citizenship. This is Clarence Thomas.
7: I welcome the court's questions.
8: General Sauer, before we get into the broader national issues, would you start with Dred Scott? Dred Scott was a case about state citizenship. It was a diversity case. We know what Chief Justice Taney did with that. How does the Citizenship Clause respond specifically to Dred Scott and answers or changes or corrects its answer as to citizenship? Are we to have two different definitions for those and what state citizenship is based on?
7: Thank you, Justice Thomas. I'll maybe start by addressing Dred Scott. You know, as you alluded to the fact, Dred Scott, you know, imposed one of the worst injustices in the history of this court, and it led to the outbreak of the Civil War. It's very clear, and this court in all of its early cases interpreting the 14th Amendment said, you know, the one pervading purpose, the main object of the citizenship clause is to overrule Dred Scott and establish the citizenship of the freed slaves. And if you look at the debates in the congressional record and discussion surrounding the adoption of the citizenship clause, what you see is a very clear understanding that the newly freed slaves and their children have a relationship of domicile. They do not have a relationship to any foreign power. For example, there's a comment where he says, look, people have been here for five generations and clearly have no relationships to any foreign African potentate, have a relationship of allegiance to the United States. And that reinforces our point that allegiance is what the word jurisdiction means. It doesn't mean regulatory jurisdiction or sort of being subject, merely subject to the laws. They're talking and they're thinking about it in those debates about allegiance.
2: Now, before I play what Ketanji Brown asked, you heard with the response to that, that basically black folks don't have it. Their allegiance is towards the United States. They don't have any allegiance towards foreign powers or African nations. Now, I think that's what he said. I mean, I can understand English. That's what he said. That kind of goes towards what was raised by Brother Safiwe, Dr. Horn, in reference to their debate on this 14th Amendment. Now, he mentions black folks. Clarence Thomas mentioned Dred Scott. He said it was a diversity case. He never mentioned even Dred Scott being a black man. So, you know, that's Clarence Thomas for you. But I'm just, you know, this debate here is very odd because they're talking about you, but they're not really mentioning you. Before I play Ketanji Brown Jackson, what do you think about what Thomas asked and what was expressed there, Dr. Horn?
5: Well, what the Solicitor General was trying to do was say that the overturning of Dred Scott via the 14th Amendment was meant to apply solely and exclusively to black people, since supposedly we have no allegiance to a foreign power, unlike, for example, he would argue someone coming from Mexico or the Philippines or China, for example. But as I suggested a few moments ago, I see that as sort of a head fake, that I don't expect them necessarily to continue that line okay. down the road, for example.
2: Okay. All right. I agree with you. Let me play with Ketanji Brown, because he opened the door in that conversation, Thomas and that Solicitor General, I think, about domicile. Again, he mentioned, the Solicitor General mentioned black folks or formerly freed slaves, but Thomas didn't. Now, here's Ketanji Brown and what she's stating in reference to the same subject.
9: General, can I ask you a question? To follow up on what Justice Gorsuch was exploring with you with respect to domicile. Did I understand you to say that domicile is going to be eventually or is controlled by Congress? Who is domiciled? I'm struggling to figure out who is domiciled in your argument.
7: The domiciliaries are people who are lawfully present and have an intent to remain permanently. So that's a kind of black letter, you know, understanding of domicile. Now, Congress can dictate that certain classes of people, legal entrants and so forth, cannot lawfully, lack the legal capacity to form a legally binding domicile.
9: But if that's so, then doesn't it make the domicile for the purpose of the 14th Amendment turn then ultimately on Congress's will in a way that the framers did not intend? I mean, my understanding was the framers put this citizenship clause into the Constitution to prevent future Congresses from being able to affect citizenship in this way.
7: Sure. Very briefly, no, I don't think so, because it is up to the alien whether or not they want to be domiciled here. Now, there may be collateral
9: consequences. I thought you just said Congress can make determinations as to who counts as being domiciled here.
7: Yeah,
9: so if that's true, then it ultimately would impact, in your theory, whether or not this person can claim that they have citizenship for 14th Amendment purposes based on Congress's determination. And I just thought that's what the 14th Amendment was trying to get away from.
7: If I may, yes, please. Very briefly, I just point you to the discussion in Professor Worman's amicus brief where he talks about that this is not a new problem. Going back even to the British common law, there's a situation of people who lack a safe conduct and are passing through the king's domains without permission. And he says the best reading of the common law is they are not under the protection of the king and they're not covered by the rule of birthright citizenship.
2: Dr. Horn, listen, before I come back to you, Brother Sifiwe go, let me come to him a second. Brother Sifiwe, you mentioned that when this was debated, that the formerly enslaved, which were our ancestors, existence, so to speak, was transferred from these former enslaved masters to the government. Is that what you stated earlier?
4: Yes.
2: Well,
4: meaning?
2: Well, from what they're explaining, it seems as though you're exactly right. But see, and this goes to what Dr. Horn is saying. These discussions really need to be had among our people because what we believe is happening or has happened is not really true. Before I let you go, just because this kind of reinstates what you stated to Dr. Horn, go ahead, because you heard those comments made by both Ketanji Brown and Clarence Thomas in this debate that's currently going on that they're making the decision on probably this week. Go ahead and finish your thought before I let you go.
4: Okay, thank you. So remember, it was decided in the 1841 Amistad case, United States versus the libelants and claimants of the Schooner Amistad, 1841. So this is, 20 years before the Civil War. It was decided, and I'm quoting, "The law of nature and the law of nations finds us effectively to render justice to the African. And in a case like this, where it is admitted that the African owes no allegiance to any nation's laws, their rights are to be determined by the law which is of universal obligation, the law of nature. The presumption of law is always that the domicile of origin is retained until the change is proved. The burden of proving the change is cast on him who alleges it. The domicile of origin prevails until the party has not only acquired another, but has manifested and carried into execution an intention of abandoning his former domicile and acquiring another as his sole domicile." Okay? It goes on, but it's basically saying that the African, he never voluntarily relinquished his domicile. And we know by all those Negro spirituals up until 1850, it was coded language for returning back to Africa. Even those that were born into slavery in America, they would witness new Africans coming off the ships, bringing news from Africa. And so, the domicile, and this is supported by the Geneva Convention. The Geneva Convention says that prisoners of war retain that status until their final release and repatriation. Now, we know from the June 18, 1452 Dum de Versus that a declaration of total war is what created the architecture for the entire forced displacement of our ancestors. So everybody that brought here, regardless of where they came from and which nation and which ship and where they were dropped off, they were all prisoners of war under a declared war. And since it's very clear, the Geneva Convention, you retain the status as prisoner of war until your final release and repatriation. Well, release is kind of vague. Did the Emancipation Proclamation release us? Okay, we can argue that. But it's very clear that if you're still living in the land of your captivity, you haven't been repatriated. So you can claim the prisoner of war status, and you can claim that you never voluntarily relinquished your domicile because of the ethnocide, right? You were intentionally had your remembrance of the domicile destroyed, so you never voluntarily relinquished it. So this is my point, is that it's pretty settled. If you're free but you're not a citizen yet, you have this period after the Emancipation Proclamation, before the 14th Amendment, you are a free being, a class you're a unique class that was never contemplated by American law and the Constitution. You are free. So therefore, citizenship cannot be imposed upon you without your consent. And those Negro conventions that we had, they were dominated by what? The educated free Christian Negroes, who did not represent the field Negroes just coming out of slavery. That class of people never wanted to integrate into America. If you ask them, they either wanted land of their own establish a nation of their own, or they wanted to repatriate. They never wanted to integrate. That came later when Frederick Douglass was sponsored by white folks, right, to miseducate us and make it seem like our best hope was to integrate with these people. And then those abolitionists financed the people like Frederick Douglass. They didn't finance the nationalists and the repatriationists. And that is how we get to integration today. So let me stop there and listen to Professor Horn.
2: Thank you for your contribution, sir. And we'll get you on. I've been meaning to get you on to kind of update us on what has been going on the continent and with the African Union. But I'll be in touch with you. Thank you for your contribution. Dr. Horn, we see that the brother that was on is an activist and has been heavily involved in the struggle for reparations, both here in the Caribbean and on the continent, and meets with the African Union on a regular basis. So this work that you're talking about, Dr. Horn, that you've been writing about in hundreds of your or many of your books, is really going on as we speak. But it's not going on among the people that our people have elected to do this. But the work among sincere grassroots people is going on. So I just wanted to let you know that, although I'm quite sure that you already do know that. But this debate on this 14th Amendment is really key for our people here. And it's going on right under our noses, but black media is not really focusing in on this. I think this is important because the rug is steadily being pulled out on our people in this country.

0: language governs with regard to birthright citizenship, whereas the Solicitor General was trying to say, no, Congress can, a Republican-dominated Congress, I should add, can actually do an end run around the 14th Amendment. And that brings us to the contradictions of the high court, because supposedly they're originalists. They're textualists. They look at the original understanding of the Constitution, but they only do that for the 18th century Constitution. They don't do it with regard to the Civil War amendments, for example. And what that means is that they do it for the Constitution at a time when slavery was dominant. The other point that I would mention, which is hardly a theoretical concern, is that the government of Ghana, as you know, just sent an airplane to South Africa to repatriate its nationals who had been subject to attack in South Africa as a result of a burst of xenophobia. Mozambicans have been killed in South Africa. Somalis have been attacked. I think that at a certain point, when we talk about repatriation, we're going to have a serious discussion about where we're going to be repatriated and how we will be received.
1: Bridget?
2: No, I'm processing, because when I was listening to those discussions, the thing that got me was allegiance particularly, because, and that allegiance was already assumed. But I'll just leave it at that in hearing. In relationship to the work in relationship to repatriation, I agree. For those, because I see that all of us don't want to leave. I mean, that's just been a historical reality, you know, as far as a grand strategy or strategies. That's, and Dr. Horn, you can correct me if I'm wrong. And then there's those who do. So those are two different strategies and therefore two different works that have to be done. And both of them, well, those who wish to, for reparations and those who wish to repatriate, or those who wish to create international relationship with African countries, we have to find the constituency group, develop the infrastructure, and as I heard, I think I heard what you were saying, Dr. Horn, create the kind of dialogue even to the place. Because I remember when reparations came up early with Abiola, and I think it was Nigeria, the president of Nigeria, and people on the continent, workers on the continent was concerned with, well, if African Americans come, how will that affect them in relationship to displacement? And I would say that's probably something that will happen everywhere. So it's important for us to have these dialogues and create some kind of relationships for any kind of future. And that's my reactionary thought.
3: Dr. Horn, you mentioned about the what's going on currently in South Africa as far as the reported xenophobia. If you look at some of the other countries and where these problems are, and I'm especially talking about on the continent, where these problems are happening, do you trace that, the initial problem, to the former colonizers and their influence in these particular countries, even if they claim that the countries have become independent of them? They're really not. Do you see that as being a problem, that if that was alleviated, that our people could work these situations out? But because of the influence of former colonizers, both economically, educationally, and otherwise, that this is really causing a lot of this problem, where people in mass are leaving areas headed towards others, similar like what's going on in the Sudan or the Congo.

0: Talk about it from your perspective.
1: Well, first of all, South Africa is rather unique in terms of being a developed, economically developed society, which then you have folks from other parts of the continent tending to flock there. You don't have that problem to the same degree in other parts of Africa. Perhaps you can see that as good news. With regard to why that xenophobia exists, well, certainly the former colonizers play a role. As a matter of fact, as some in South Africa have suggested, why isn't there more xenophobia against the European invaders and their descendants?
0: Okay.
1: So, you know, it's a complicated question, but I don't think we should just glide past the, I think Brother Richard raised this point with regard to Nigeria. If we're going to talk seriously about repatriation, well, then we're going to have to work out some sort of agreement. You know, what kinds of skills are people going to bring to the table,
0: yes,
1: for example?
0: Yes.
1: If they're going to Nigeria, or are they going to receive some sort of subsidy from the U.S. government to tie them over? That's why I raised this question of Lancaster House-like discussions. I mean, which led to the independence of Zimbabwe, where many of those sorts of issues were sorted out beforehand.
0: Wow. Let's do this. In fact, let's go to a couple more calls to see if they want to add to this discussion. Let's go to Philadelphia. Philadelphia? The line is open. Let's put them back on hold. Let's go to New Mexico. New Mexico.
2: Yeah, I'm here. Can you hear me?
0: Yes, sir.
2: Gerald, I haven't seen you in years, but what I want to know is give out the exact information on the book thing that you're having at Sister's Place. I know it's on Jefferson and Nostrand, but if you got information or phone numbers or contacts and exactly the date you're going to be there and the time, how long are you going to be in Brooklyn, Gerald? That's what I want to know. Put that out there.
1: Oh, I'll be in Brooklyn, I guess, early Friday afternoon. You can find the details on my Facebook page, which should be readily accessible, or you can just put Sister's Place, S-I-S-T-A apostrophe S, in a search engine, Sister's Place Brooklyn, and come up with the address.
2: Does Playfell know you're going to be in town?
1: I'm not sure. I mean, it's been widely publicized, so it's likely that he does.
2: Okay. That's it. That's all I want to say. Thanks.
0: Thank you, sir.
1: Right on.
0: All right. Peace. Let's go to Morristown, New Jersey. Morristown, New Jersey. Let's put them back on hold. Let's go to New York City, New York.
3: Yes, good evening, Elliot Richard. And Dr. Horn, let me ask you this. With birthright citizenship looking like it's going to be removed, and with the crises that this country has with immigration, and it seems like you spoke earlier that these people that are being deported from this country, which the media never tells the true numbers, are being more placed in horrible situations than the people who are captured here in these for-profit centers. So my question is, if they do remove birthright citizenship, how long will it take for it to come after people like me and you who are supposedly American citizens, where will we go? And if the Democrats get control of the House and Senate, will they be able to do anything to stop it? Because I know if the Republicans still have control of the House and Senate, then I think all hell may break loose. Now, the only thing that may save the people is that in November, if the Democrats get control of the House and the Senate, they may be able to slow the animal down. But other than that, I think this is going to be an absolute disaster. And it's going to cause ramifications that, unfortunately and truthfully, the media never really, really discussed. Because lastly, I saw this thing they was talking about Medicaid, Medicare, Social Security and all that. But the media never talks about the fact that because of what's happening with immigration, the revenues for those funds are basically being depleted because the taxes are not being collected that was going to those funds by the immigrants. So if you could just give me an analysis, is there really, honestly, any future in this country for people of color, even if you're supposedly an American citizen?
1: Well, first of all, much to your previous point, oftentimes what happens is that immigrants are paying taxes into a system, but are not necessarily receiving any sort of welfare benefits. That is to say, it's not like they're coming here to join the welfare system, which is one of the claims of the Republicans. With regard to birthright citizenship, I don't think it's inevitable that it will be overthrown. I think it's right now, I think that it could be a close decision. I mean, you're calling upon me to speculate, and which I usually am reluctant to do. But since you raised the question, I don't think we should operate on the premise that it's gone. And with regard to our future in this country, I think it's an open question. I don't think it's inevitable one way or another. That is to say, it depends on the extent to which people can organize and struggle and force remedies and force solutions that our antagonists may be opposed to.
0: And I'll hold you over, because if we go into open forum, you'll still be here. So I'll hold you over where you can come back later on. Let's go to, and that's a caller from New York. Let's go to LaGrange, Georgia. LaGrange.
4: Yeah, I didn't request to speak. I wanted to kind of listen a little bit to kind of get the vibe, but I'll request later. I just joined in, so I don't like to speak and be out of context of the conversation.
0: Okay, I'll hold you over. Dr. Horn, a couple of things I want to throw out there in reference to global events happening currently. You know, this war in Iran is one. Also, what's going on in the Sudan and the Congo, as far as, because we see that Ebola now is supposedly broken out in the Congo area. But I was reading an interesting article by a journalist on Al Jazeera, and she talked about the involvement of the United Arab Emirates of sending weapons to the Sudan, and a lot of the weapons is making their way into the Congo. And if you look at the people that are supplying or selling weapons to the United Arab Emirates, we already know, if you don't know, and I'm not talking about you don't know, I'm talking about our listeners. We already know that the biggest supplier of weapons to not only the United Arab Emirates, but to a lot of countries around the world is the United States. So we see that they're supplying these weapons to the Emirate, United Arab Emirates, and they're funneling these weapons to these wars that's happening on the continent. And the wars that are happening is over resources or control of resources. How should our people be looking at these things? Because you've seen a lot of, you can see a lot of our people now. And I'll just use sporting events as an example. If you watch the NBA, you see midseason tournament that they have is sponsored by the United Arab Emirates. Boxing now is you see a lot of promoters now that they come in wearing Arab garb. They're from those areas, whether they're from Saudi Arabia or the Arab Emirates or whatever. These people are highly involved through the United States in these type of shenanigans, so to speak. Should our people be more educated on global events and how it affects black people here, some of them being used as tools? Talk about it from your perspective, Dr. Horn.
1: Well, the United Arab Emirates is very close to Israel. I oftentimes refer to it as an Israeli front. It's no accident that during the ongoing conflict that began on February 28, 2026, that the Iranians have probably shot more missiles into the UAE than any other Arab country, perhaps second to Israel, perhaps even exceeding Israel, since so far as the UAE is in closer proximity to Iran. And as you suggest, the UAE is heavily involved in African affairs, particularly in the Sudan, for example. But they're not alone. There are other countries as well that are involved in the Sudan. As a matter of fact, there's speculation, and I underline speculation, not necessarily fact, that nationals from the UAE are also involved in the unrest in the Sahel states, Burkina Faso, Niger, Mali, for example, which have faced religious zealotry, so-called Islamic fundamentalists that perhaps are being sponsored by nationals from the UAE. The problem right now that the UAE has is that its economy has been severely damaged by this war. It styled itself as sort of this tourist haven, a tax haven, but people with money don't want to come to a country where they have to dodge missiles. So it's going to be very difficult for the UAE to recuperate and to recover. And then the question becomes, will that lead to intensified activity by the UAE in Africa, or will it cause the UAE to pull back?
0: Richard,
5: I just want to be very conscientious of your time, Dr. Horn, but on that vein, we can't overlook, it ain't about UAE, as I see it, and basically now it ain't even about United States, it's about the state of Israel. It may be, what's his name, that president there, but it's also, how much United States is willing to adhere to the state of Israel as it relates to Iran and Iran's reaction. I mean, what we're seeing going on in Lebanon. And I think that that's important. And for African Americans, you know, it seems, and I'm asking this as a question, Dr. Horn, because, you know, it gets back to, you know, that whole thing of our complicity in what's going on, say, in Lebanon, or how Iran responds to, you know, these like the UAE is going on, isn't really the issue about the state of Israel and how much or how intertwined United States and the state of Israel is becoming at this point in time.
1: Well, clearly, the problem for Israel is that it's facing an existential crisis. It's losing altitude in terms of its popularity or declining popularity amongst various sectors in the United States of America. Prime Minister Netanyahu maneuvered his country into a situation where we become heavily dependent upon the Republicans. But now Mr. Trump and Mr. Netanyahu are not necessarily on the same page. That is to say that Mr. Netanyahu told Mr. Trump post February 28th that regime change would be a walk in the park. It'd be another Venezuela, like you abduct and kidnap Maduro. It hasn't worked out that way. And now Mr. Trump is staring at midterm elections with the price of gasoline at the pump going up because of the Iranians putting a clamp on the Straits of Hormuz, through which a good deal of energy is shipped. It's having knock-on effects with regard to fertilizer, perhaps even contributing to famine, for example. So Mr. Netanyahu wants to continue in terms of regime change. Mr. Trump is trying to cut a deal. As a matter of fact, as we speak, it's possible that this deal has been inked. I haven't checked the news since I've been on this program, but that was the scuttlebutt before I entered onto this program. Certainly, we need more in our community involved in this issue, and I'm optimistic that that will occur.
0: You know what, Dr. Horn, that statement you just made about more of our community being involved in this issue. Let me, because we see, and everything that you're saying, it kind of, the direction kind of, the arrow kind of points to leadership, because our people vote for these people, and I'm talking about black leadership, to be their mouthpiece, especially in times like this. And also to be advisors on how to navigate these situations. And none of it is coming. They're just reacting, almost like a fighter in the ring. You're getting punched, and you're not getting any strategy to defend against these punches. You're just receiving blows. But let me play something in reference to what you just said about our people having a opinion or a different direction or insight on this. I was watching Meet the Press today, and they had three politicians on there: Hakeem Jeffries, Langford, the white guy, I think he's from Oklahoma, and Noel Warnock. This is something that Langford said to the host, and I want you to listen to this, because I want to throw something in there and get your insight.
6: I think that any deal that President Trump strikes should, in fact, be voted on and ratified by Congress.
7: Yeah, it is best if it is ratified by Congress. It has a more lasting effect on it. Barack Obama's nuclear deal was so bad when Joe Biden came in the White House, he did not reinstitute it. He had 4 years that he looks at it and said, no, we're not going to try to do the same deal that Barack Obama did on it. So President Trump was right to be able to tear that up. It opened a pathway towards a nuclear weapon and just delayed it outside of the Obama presidency. That doesn't help the American people long term. I think people forget Iran has been at war with the United States for 47 years. What President Trump is trying to do is to be able to end Iran's constant attack of Americans and American assets and American allies in that region and coming at us. So to get an end to that is very, very significant. We have military bases all in that region because Iran is constantly attacking us. So to try to end that forever helps us in this generation and future generations.
6: A key surveillance tool, Senator, lapsed on Friday after Congress failed to renew it in time, FISA.
0: Now, I'm going to stop it there because it kind of goes into a different topic. What he said about the United States have been at war with Iran for 47 years. Now, and Iran has been constantly attacking the United States. The only thing that I see there, and I want to get your insight, Dr. Horn, is when, if you go back 47 years to 1979 or 8, when the Iranian government ran out that Shah, kicked him out, or they was after him, and he left the country, and they instituted a Islamic Republic, that made them at war with the United States. It's not like they had a shooting war or threw bombs at the United States or at any of these installations. It was what they did to declare war, so to speak, on the United States. Do you agree, Dr. Horn?
1: Well, the United States, recall that it was not so long ago the United States was shooting down civilian airplanes, killing Iranian civilians,
0: yes.
1: For example.
0: Yes.
1: Recall as well that part of the problem with Iran as we speak is that Mr. Trump feels he has to exceed Mr. Obama with regard to his negotiations. Now, Mr. Trump made quite a to-do about the fact that Obama released Iranian cash that would happen to be held by the United States of America. Mr. Trump is probably going to have to do the same thing, except that he'll probably try to mask it by sending it through a third country like the Qataris, for example, or perhaps even the UAE. And this obsession, this healthy obsession with Obama on the part of Mr. Trump has contributed to the present crisis, because he was convinced, speaking of Trump, by Netanyahu, that it would be a walk in the park to just kill the supreme leader,
0: yes,
1: and overthrow the regime. That obviously proved to be mistaken.
0: Dr. Horn, how's your time?
1: Hey, man, my voice is elapsing.
0: It's wearing out. I know it. But listen, before you go, I want you to, because I heard you on Carl Nelson's program talk about the new book, or one of your new books, because he did, like Richard says, you seem to put one out every month based on your research. But and I remember when you were with us last, you were up there in Canada, I think, the northwest part of the country, and you were doing research on the book at that time.
1: Right.
0: And it's kind of apropos based on this 250 celebration I expect Europeans to run around and try to rally people to get involved in 250 celebration. But I truly believe, based on what you said about the counter-revolution, that our people should be looking at this in a totally different light. Let me read something here. And being that you did some research and wrote a book about that area and blacks that went into not only the northwest part, but the northwest part of this country, which is Washington, Oregon territory at that time, and Canada, I want to read something and get you to expand on it if you've got a little bit of time. And this is something that happened with Frederick Douglass. Let me read this account. It says, in 1888, Douglass visited South Carolina and Georgia and realized how little he had known about the true conditions of his people in the South. On April 10th of 1888, soon after his return, he wrote to one of the leaders of a movement for encouraging the immigration of Southern Negroes to the Northwest. This is what he stated. I had hoped that the relations existing between former slaves and the old master's class would gradually improve. But while I believe this and still have some weak faith, I have late seen enough, heard enough, and learned enough of the condition of my people in South Carolina and Georgia to make me welcome any movement which would take them out of the wretched condition in which I know them to be in. While I will continue to labor for increased justice for those who stay in the South, I give my hearty Godspeed in your immigration scheme. I believe you are doing a good work. A few days later, he spoke at Washington at a celebration of the 26th anniversary of the emancipation in the District of Columbia. His address revealed how deeply, his address revealed how deeply he had been moved by the Southern tour. His voice quivered with rage as he described how the Negro was nominally free, but actually a slave. In earnest tones, he told the nation, I hear and now denounce the so-called emancipation as a stupendous fraud, a fraud upon me, a fraud upon the world. So, you know, one of the things that I want to get you to expand on is this letter that he wrote in to the leaders of the movement encouraging immigration of Southern Negroes to the Northwest. Who were some of the, because we are aware of some of the our ancestors that encouraged movement of our people to the Oklahoma territories, which led to Boley, Tulsa, and a lot of the places that Booker T. Washington visited and he wrote about. But who were some of the ones that were involved in immigration movements to Washington, the Oregon territories, and later into Canada? Who were some of these men? And talk about their aspirations as far as independence for our people at that time.
1: Well, first of all, the founding father of British Columbia, right across the border from Seattle, was a man of African descent. Sir James Douglas, with roots in Guyana, in South America, for example. And what happens in 1858, the black community in San Francisco, because of persecution and harassment, accepts an invitation from Sir James Douglas to move en masse to Victoria and to Vancouver, British Columbia. With regard to Oregon, you may know that Oregon sought to bar the influx of black people.
0: Yes.
1: In part because they thought that black people would ally with the indigenous. They made reference to what was going on contemporaneously in Florida, where you had that sort of phenomenon, where you had a de facto merger between black people and the indigenous population. And you had a similar sort of process taking place in the state of Washington as well. The resistance of the indigenous population in that part of the United States, Oregon and Washington, Idaho, Montana, was quite fierce. And in fact, what happens at a certain point is that the governor of Washington Territory declares martial law and arrests the chief justice in the state of Washington. This is in the 1850s, because he argued, this is Isaac Stevens, the governor, that the chief justice and other leaders were mating with and consorting with indigenous women who were then sharing war plans that the settlers had been promulgating and proposing to the detriment of the settlers. And so he decided to declare martial law and arrest his fellow political leaders. All of this will be in a book that will be out, and I would say, in about 4 or 5 months.
0: Dr. Horn, let me ask you something. It's kind of related to this, but and it may be unrelated, but you've done the research. You mentioned that a lot of the Native Americans that was in Montana, that Northwest area, the resistance were very fierce. That's what you just stated, right?
1: That's right.
0: Well, as I recall, when the president at that time elicited Lewis and Clark to go to the western areas of this country and map out different passages, the animals, the people, to map it out for the country. They sent, because York was an enslaved ancestor of ours that was either enslaved by Lewis or Clark. His name, whoever won, escapes me. But he was sent through the Northwest Passage, maybe for the same reasons that you're stating. But he was one of the first ones to reach that Oregon territory. Am I right about York, Professor Horn?
1: Yeah, but that's in the early 1800s. The period of fiercest contestation begins with the arrival of the settlers, which really doesn't take place until about the 1830s, the 1840s, and the 1850s. After Lewis and Clark and their comrades had mapped out the lay of the land.
0: Okay. Dr. Horn, listen, it's always, as always, I'm happy that you came on to talk with us. I'll be looking forward to your next published work. I know Richard, you know, if you go by Richard's house, Dr. Horn, it's like going to the public library. It's books all over the place. And his shelves are loaded with your books.
1: Oh, right on.
0: Richard.
5: Great minds, you got to be, if you're not one, you got to try to absorb those who are out there. But again, it's really, it's your work that I think that we should honor and you for your commitment to it. I think that that's important, and hopefully future generations, there will be others that will continue to make that kind of commitment, not just in being able to produce work, but being able to produce a body of work that will be able to say is, our knowledge base will be generated from, because you're producing knowledge. You're not just writing history for those of us who are reading it. And I appreciate that.
1: Oh, right on. Thank you.
0: Dr. Horn, go get some honey and lemon, and I'll talk to you soon.
1: Good luck to you. Thank you for inviting me.
0: Talk to you. Thanks. We're going to take a brief break, and when we come back, we'll transition in open forum. You can get involved, too, by dialing 215-490-9832. 215-490-9832. Time for an awakening. We'll be right back.

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0: We are the watchmen on the wall. You are too. You watch with a political eye. We watch from a spiritual eye. But we're supposed to be the watchmen for the people that vote for us. The sad thing is the people vote. They don't give you the money to run your campaigns. So here come big business.
1: How are you? How are you, Judge? How are you, Alderman? How are you, Congressman? How are you? How are you, Reverend? Well, what can I do for you today, Reverend?
0: You can't do nothing for me. See, that's what we got to be careful of. We got to be careful of who we bow down to. Well, see, when you get in your congregation and you talk this Jesus, this powerful Jesus that's sitting at the right hand of the Father with all power in his hand, then you go with your hat in your hand to the governor, to the mayor, to the president, begging for some crumbs. You have

They are between 38 and 50 million people in the United States of America who are poverty stricken, making income less than the poverty level. And yet, this is the richest nation in the history of the world. Our national gross product this year will go beyond $800 billion. And yet, there are between 38 and 50 million people who are poverty-stricken. Now, something wrong. A lot of people are afraid to say it. But I don't mind saying it. You see, somebody said to me the other night, don't you think, Dr. King, you are going to have to start speaking more in terms of the administration's policy? Because since you started talking against the war in Vietnam, it's hurt the budget of your organization, and people who once respected you don't respect you anymore. And I had to look over and say, sir, I'm sorry, but you don't know me. I'm not a consensus leader. I don't determine what is right and wrong by looking at the budget of my organization. And I don't determine what is right and wrong by taking a Gallup poll of the majority opinion. And so because there's something wrong, our struggle must continue.

Some of us see the United States as the righteous empire, imperialism, colonies and the colonized. Either you are on our side or you are on the side of evil. This is a war of good versus evil, and of course our side is the good side. Our track record to the contrary notwithstanding. This is a war of right versus wrong, with our side being right, including our extermination of the Indians, our enslavement of the Africans, our training of assassins, our unqualified support for Zionism, our complete disregard of both the Palestinians and the United Nations resolution supporting the Palestinians, our suppression of third world peoples, and our disregard for the world's opinion about our racism and our refusal to discuss reparation for blacks and the victims of the West African chattel slave trade. No, our absolute arrogance in refusing to acknowledge any wrongdoing in the slave trade. We won't even say, I am sorry, and it's probably because we ain't sorry. Like I have said for years, if we repent, we just might have to repay. And we ain't about to repay. We can repay the Jews, we can repay the Japanese, but we ain't about to repay the Africans, because this is America. United we stand, and in God we trust. That's what you got on your money, but that ain't hardly what you got on your mind. What we trust in is the almighty dollar. Our money and our military. We are a righteous empire. Empire, imperialism, colonies and the colonized. And you're either on our side or you're on the wrong side.

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1: Welcome back to Time for an Awakening. It's 8:18 on this Sunday edition of Time for an Awakening. Richard.
2: Yes.
1: It was a good conversation with Dr. Horn. It's always good when he comes on because he give us some insights that give us some deeper insights on some of these issues that's facing our people now. And it was surprising and good to hear from Brother Safiwe that called in reference to some of his comments based on, again, his work. You know, it's always good when you have the people on that's doing the work, man, because that's what it's going to take, Richard.
2: And we see how much work it will take, you know, when we talk both, because both of them were speaking on one from being on the ground, one from, you know, the study of how much work we need to do to be organized to, to be organized in our own interests. I mentioned to Dr. Horn about the paper I just discovered that he did in 2006 towards a transnational, towards a transnational research agenda for African Americans, historians for the 21st century. It was this particular one, and I think it fits to the discussion as we're talking about Juneteenth and he, you know, how he even developed that. I think that's important in our conception. It says, ascertaining more precisely the identity of African Americans, and more importantly, perhaps, in answering the question, where do we go from here? For a historical project, to understand that, you know, the question about our identity. So when we deal with immigration from the African American perspective, when we deal with, you know, the whole thing of reparations, when we dealing with the whole thing of whether it be repatriation or internationalism, you know, it just, this identity question, 20 years later, I think that we're more fractured in relationship to identity identification than identity unification, even though we have people like Dr. Horn and others who are really expanding our historical or our, you know, we had, you know, a political science approach, understanding our economic standing in this country and, you know, the points that you raise, how we're being attacked through the Supreme Court, in relationship to things that we might have thought that was specifically put into place because of the American African experience. I'm focusing on this identity fracturing thing compared to our history and being having more history. And it seems like 20 years later, we're more unclear of how do we self-identify, which is making us more and more unclear of where do we go from here. Because it seems like the broader society, especially United States of America, is clear to where they want to go.
1: When you use the term identity fracturing, Richard, go on.
2: As far as how we're calling ourselves, I mean,
1: okay,
2: foundational, you know, African, indigenous. I mean, these are, and everybody's entitled to, you know, this identity, you know, creating based off of their particular experience of having, being clear of their identity. But when our identities creates disunity, or compared to having a process when we're unified, because this racial imperialism is a real thing in my mind. You know, I mean, as he mentioned about Elon Musk, I mean, we're clear, or about, what is it, 10,000 South Africans coming into America. We're clear about America is whether it's undercover or not, more racist today than it was 60 years ago. Now, that's my uninformed opinion. It is more racist. And we see this playing out in the laws. We see this playing out in the economics. We see this playing out in the culture.
1: Richard, what you term the identity fracturing, those things are relatively new. And when I say relatively new, maybe within the past, and a lot of those debates maybe have been happening over the past 10, 15 years at the most.
2: Right.
1: But a lot of that fracturing, that, well, we know where that damage has come from. But if you look back, and listen, you do a lot of research on history. And, you know, we've had historians on this program, and one just left. If you look back at any of the organizations that our people started, with the, whether it was in the late 1700s, all through the 1800s, it was always African at the front. I mean, am I right or wrong?
2: We can say from 1830 to, you know, like I use Philadelphia and William Whippert. I mean, at the convention, raising that we shouldn't use African, we should use color. Or, you know, going into the 20th century, a newspaper survey asking, you know, how do you want to identify? You know, and it had Afro-American, Negro, you know, Black, colored. You know, so these, how we self-identify is something that we constantly are been wrestling with. But the point is, parallel to that, even though that has been going on, we've had structures, whether you call it the Negro Convention structure, whether you call it the Equal Rights League structure, we had structures where these different identity or political views were able to come together and at least even argue over a agenda or a issue. But when we're having them and my concern is that the fracturing, but we don't have a structure where they can come together, you know, and we're trying to use, well, some people are using the party system, and the parties weren't set up for us to resolve creating agenda items for us. It was set up to create agenda items and manipulated resources for those who dominate that political, whether it be political, the Republican or the Democrat, the Whigs or, you know, the Federalists. You know, I mean, those parties are not where we are supposed to be resolving our issues.
1: I agree with that wholeheartedly. Richard, speaking of, and kind of going on with what you stated about the fracturing, you've always had differing opinion. When I say you, I'm talking about we as a people. I've always had differing opinions on what we should do, being that we're here. You mentioned about Whipper and others during some of the Negro conventions, talking about how we should start identifying. You shared with me this writing that Richard Allen and Absalom Jones left in 1793. And listen, this mentality existed among our people. It's clear that it did. We can't deny it. I know you would agree.
2: Yeah.
1: But let me read it just to get your thoughts. And I mean, because I want you to express them on the air. You sent this to me. A narrative of the proceeding of the black people during the late and awful calamity in Philadelphia in 1793. You said this was during the yellow fever outbreak in Philadelphia. Right. This is what Richard Allen stated. He said, to you who were favored with freedom. And he's talking about, you know, his black brothers and sisters. Let your conduct manifest your gratitude towards the compassionate masters who have set you free. And let no rancor or ill will lodge in your breast for any bad treatment you may have received from any. If you do, you transgress against God, who will not hold you guiltless. He would not suffer it even from his beloved people, Israel. And he can, and can you think that he would allow it from us? Richard, give me your opinion on that statement that Richard Allen made.
2: Yeah, and this is, you know, as you said, a pamphlet, and some say that's the first political pamphlet, but it was a reaction to a Matthew Curry who, you know, during the yellow fever, you know, the Free African Society, and the term African being used, and Richard Allen, Absalom Jones, they agreed to assist basically the city who were dying from the yellow fever. They agreed to assist them in dealing with nursing those or burying those, right? And this journalist, Matthew Curry, after the fever, you know, the subsided, and you know, now remember, this was the seat of the city government, state government, and federal government at that time, 1793. They left. Some went to Germantown. Some, went back to their area in order to overcome. But they were still white. And Matthew Curry was saying, "Here's these blacks really taking advantage of these whites." And he wrote this pamphlet trying to demonstrate that black people were not being honest when black people were, especially those men and women, were doing this to show that, once again, that we are deserving to be national citizens of America, that we're willing to demonstrate our, you know, compassion to our fellow man, because the medical person at the time was saying black folks can't catch yellow fever themselves, which was a lie because Richard Allen quit it. But in that pamphlet, they decided they needed to write that section to the colored people about because what was going on at that time? The fugitive slave law came into an existence, right? The Haitian Revolution was going on, and black people were leaving from Maryland, self-liberating, and coming to Philadelphia. So they, you know, this and not, was that 77, 87, 90, 20 years earlier, two-thirds of the black population left with the British. So Allen and them was projecting that, look, yes, there are bad masters, but if we're going to, you know, stay, we need to have a strategy that you shouldn't be upset with them. You should be able to, what they call it today? It always goes out of my head. We should be accommodating them, not because of losing our own, but because it wouldn't demonstrate our goodwill to God if we hold this hostility. But I think it was a military strategy too, because if we y'all start going oops upside their head and they are scared of what's going on in Haiti. Yes, they scared of the fever, but they scared of what's going on in Haiti because they know what's going on in Haiti. It's also Jamaica's having their revolts, and black folks are being aware. Was it Nat Turner? 1830 mm-hmm. Comes later. So they've always been afraid, whites I'm talking about, afraid of black people revolting against them. And I think Allen and them was trying to, you know, obviously in there showing that there were some disgruntled black folks who were saying we need to take advantage of this opportunity in our own interest, if that makes sense. That's the way I'm interpreting it.
1: Now, Richard, you said that a lot of the whites left Philadelphia because of the yellow fever scare. Now,
2: those who could afford it, yeah.
1: Now, why do you think they stated that blacks weren't affected by yellow fever? The Africans that our ancestors that they had enslaved were not affected by yellow fever.
2: And that goes to, you know, the medical perspective that they had, because Benjamin Rush, who was the top medical doctor, he was the saying, because black folks come out of this warm climate, because black

0: July, as soon as the fever started, there was whites who were dying from it, but they didn't see blacks dying from it from in that kind of, you know, numbers. So that's why he made the, you know, the his medical opinion that black people couldn't catch the fever like that, like whites did.
1: Well, let me add something on that, Richard. And you can look at historical accounts to verify it. And this is for some of our listeners. Now, that was in 1793 when it broke out in Philadelphia, yellow fever. And that not only had whites dropping like flies, it had Native Americans or the indigenous population of this country dropping like flies, including smallpox, right?
0: Right.
1: Well, who do they credit with starting inoculations in this country? It's the white guy up there, Cotton Mather, in Boston in 1721. Mm-hmm. But it was our ancestor, they called his name Onesimus, who they found out was inoculated from. In fact, he's the one that brought the understanding of inoculations to this country, not Cotton Mather. It was Onesimus, because they found out that they seen that little lump on his arm, and he said that he was inoculated on the continent from smallpox and other diseases. See, those diseases, smallpox, and I don't know too much about the yellow fever, but smallpox was an old world disease.
0: Right.
1: So Native Americans didn't have the understanding of how to deal with it, and neither did Europeans, but our people did. So when a lot of our people came here, they wasn't affected to the degree of Europeans and Native Americans. Sure, like you said, Richard Allen caught it, but they wasn't affected to that degree. That's why when a lot of this stuff broke out in a lot of these cities, like Martin Delaney, he helped with the smallpox, I think, when it broke out in Pittsburgh, didn't he?
0: Yes.
1: Yeah, so a lot of our people wasn't affected to that degree because our people on the continent had the understanding of medicine where our people were inoculated. For any of the listeners, look up Onesimus, who was Cotton Mather's, I don't like to use that term, slave. He was enslaved by Cotton Mather. That's how they found out about the use of inoculations. It wasn't a white guy from Europe that discovered that. He discovered that black folks was inoculated, but then he started doing stuff to help these whites that were here learn how to fight diseases. But, you know, they didn't have the technology. They didn't have the know-how, and neither did Native Americans, because a lot of our people want to lump themselves in with the people at that time knew that the Native Americans were a different people than we were. I mean, now our people want to lump themselves in with everybody. And I guess that's their right if they don't know. But Native Americans was dropping like flies because of those diseases that Europeans had brought over to this country with them. Our people wasn't dropping like flies.
0: Not from the disease, yes.
1: Richard, let me, you know, we just, you know, when the Black Caucus said that they was going to start standing up and start saying no, kind of witnessed, and the party went along with it. See, they're dictated by the party. They're not dictated by the interests of their black constituents. So this vote that just happened as far as the ICE, giving money to ICE, all of the Democrats said no. So that meant the Black Caucus said no, too. And rightfully so. But they got another vote coming up, and it was delayed. You always got to keep, I would advise, just like the old host here in Philadelphia, she's an ancestor, she's gone now. Mary Mason used to tell black folks here to keep a scorecard. Always try to keep a scorecard of what these people are doing. That way you know when you get in conversations with people, what these folks are doing, the money that they're taking from these other organizations or religious groups, whether it be Jews, the pharmaceutical companies or whatever, you can see who's leading them. Well, they got another vote upcoming. And I played that clip that this guy Langford said on Meet the Press in relation to Iran being an enemy of the United States for the past 47 years. You remember that clip, Richard? Well, something he

0: said at the end of that, and I'm going to play that. I'm going to play this clip again. Something he said at the end of that, there's a vote coming up.
1: Do you think that any deal that President Trump strikes should, in fact, be voted on and ratified by Congress?
2: Yeah, it is best if it is ratified by Congress as a more lasting effect on it. Barack Obama's nuclear deal was so bad when Joe Biden came in the White House, he did not reinstitute it. He had 4 years that he looks at it and said, no, we're not going to try to do the same deal that Barack Obama did on it. So President Trump was right to be able to tear that up. It opened a pathway towards a nuclear weapon and just delayed it outside of the Obama presidency. That doesn't help the American people long term. I think people forget Iran has been at war with the United States for 47 years. What President Trump is trying to do is to be able to end Iran's constant attack of Americans and American assets and American allies in that region and coming at us. So to get an end to that is very, very significant. We have military bases all in that region because Iran is constantly attacking us. So to try to end that forever helps us in this generation and future generations.
1: A key surveillance tool, Senator, lapsed on Friday after Congress failed to renew it in time, FISA. The country is in the middle, of course, as you know, of the World Cup, this war with Iran. Yeah. Has this lapse made the country less safe?
0: The reason I play that again, Richard, that last clip, that last segment when she asked about this FISA vote that they didn't vote on.
3: Mm-hmm.
0: I don't know whether you're familiar. Let me read that.
3: Okay.
0: Because they got a couple of votes coming up this month that I'm following the black caucus. I don't care what these whites do, but I'm following the black caucus on this. Let me read about this FISA. H.R. 9238 is a 2026 U.S. House of Representatives bill that proposes a three-week extension to Title VII of the Foreign Intelligence Surveillance Act, which is FISA. You heard her asked about that. excuse me. The Senate returns from its break. It seemed like they're always on break. The Senate returns from the break on June 15th, which is tomorrow, while the House is not expected to return until June 23rd, meaning a vote on the package may not occur until then. So they put an extension in on the bill until they get back from break. Now, let me read a little bit of this FISA. The Foreign Intelligence Surveillance Act, or FISA, primarily governs the collection of foreign intelligence, but deeply intersects with domestic intelligence through overlapping authorities and surveillance databases. While the law was designed to target foreign powers and agents acting outside the United States, its connection to domestic operations occurs in specific ways. Number one, incidental collection. When the U.S. monitors the communication of foreign targets overseas and messages, emails, or phone calls of Americans communicating with those targets are frequently and incidentally swept up and stored. Section 702, backdoor search. Under Section 702 of FISA, the government gathers mass amounts of communications without warrants. Domestic agencies like the FBI can use these databases to search for the private information of American citizens and domestic entities during routine criminal or intelligence investigations. And foreign powers definitions, the third one. Under traditional FISA, the law can be used to monitor domestic groups, domestic individuals, or permanent residents if there is probable cause to believe that they are acting as agents of a foreign power, including international terrorist organizations or hostile governments. Now, Richard, the reason I read that is because the last time that they had debates, I think it was during the beginning of Biden or that last term that this guy Trump had, when they labeled blacks as black identity extremists. You remember that?
3: Mm-hmm.
0: And they were monitoring communications of blacks and black groups. Um, And now this, you know, you can, this law or the money for this surveillance is coming up for a debate in Congress again. Mm-hmm. And you see that the third thing, it says the law can be used to monitor domestic groups, individuals, or permanent residents if there is probable cause to believe that they're acting as agents of foreign powers, including international organizations or hostile foreign governments. If you remember, that's what they came at the chairman, O'Malley Yeshiteli, with.
3: Right.
0: Saying that he was an agent for a foreign power. See, they do that with a lot of, you know, sure, they might use it with other people that they might term enemies of this country that might be planning some type of bombings and stuff like that. But they always traditionally used it for black folks that are involved in any struggles, whether it's liberation struggle, reparation struggle, any of these struggles that opposes anything that this government is against. So I'm not, listen, I'm quite sure that they got a file on you, Richard. File on this program. A file on me. A file on Scotty Reed. Maybe files on people that listen to this program. A file on Carl Nelson. They got a file on all of these folks, all of our folks. If you're expressing things that is against what these people are doing. I just wanted to throw that out there, Richard. Let me go to a couple of calls. Let's go to Philadelphia. You've been waiting. Philadelphia.

0: You still there?
1: Yeah, I just got popped off.
0: I don't know what happened there. Let's go. Philadelphia, are you there? No, I must have lost him, Richard. I don't know what happened there. We're just talking about this, and here we go with some old junk happening.
1: I mean, the whole thing, I heard a pop. I said, well, wait a minute. And then I seen the thing says, somebody just coming in.
0: Go ahead. Yeah. Go ahead. I'm going to go back around if you, but go ahead. Finish your thought.
1: No, I was just saying what happened. Because I was going to bring up something else that you mentioned, as you were mentioning that, but you can go ahead and go forward.
0: Let's go to LaGrange, Georgia. LaGrange, Eric.
2: Yeah, can you hear me?
0: Loud and clear.
2: All right. Lord have mercy, you and Richard. How y'all doing this evening?
0: Everything's good. How you doing?
2: Tolerably well. Yes. I appreciate Richard for... I'm glad he learned something during the time that he was hanging out with us on them social media platforms. I appreciate you getting the Richard Allen information and bringing up the point and reminding, you know, this identification thing has been a long, it's not a new thing, but just because it's new doesn't mean it's not righteous. And of course, you know, we should always be evolving and improving and tweaking things, because at the end of it all, it's all about interest. It's all about our interest here in the United States, to be even more specific. And so, you know, of course, the sake of just unity, just for unity, we're finding that doesn't work. That we don't have any real coalitions. We don't have a black-brown coalition. We call that the black-brown no-alition. And, of course, and we know that we've never had an Asian coalition. Richard Child just shot our 14-year-old kid in the back, and the Asian community defended him at all costs. And Dr. Claude Anderson is another one of our scholars that's told us this long time ago. And, of course, and everything that he's saying is coming to true almost to the date. And we see it very clear. And so so any type of coalition or alliances or collaboration is got to be built on interest here in the United States. Nothing more, nothing less. Everything else is, you know, we've evolved out of that. You know, we've evolved out of the fanciful romanticisms and all of those things, costumes and replacing, you know, of course, continents with heaven and things of that nature. So it comes from our shared experience, our shared lived experience. That's what unites us more than anything, more than melanin. And of course, and so that's why we're not really worried about the 14th Amendment and anything like that. You know, we've been here since the beginning, and the 14th Amendment, even a broken clock is right twice a day. And much as we hate this president, he even acknowledged, you know, that, hey, it was meant for the babies of slaves. And so so we're hoping that, you know, that the 14th Amendment ruling, you know, works in a way that gives us a competitive advantage in our homeland, in the land that our ancestors built. And of course, and that's something we're not ashamed to advocate for, because everybody else does it. Everybody else does it. We're just late getting the memo. And that's all I wanted to share. So I'll just continue to listen.
0: Thanks for your contribution. Hey, listen, what's going on with our guys down there? With all this foolishness going on and not being able to access fertilizer and I ain't even talking about the monies, because the monies is always scarce. But to talk about the farmers and what's happening.
2: Well, that's are you talking about the energy issue, which, you know, of course, that stemmed from the war, from the foolish war. Those are, you know, those farmers that depend on, you know, that those types of fertilizers. Yeah, they're in a pickle, but. You know, fortunately and thankfully, you know, we grow using regenerative and sustainable ag methods. So we're not dependent on anything that we can't generate on our own land. So we don't worry about
0: it. And that's most of our farmers. They do what you just stated.
2: Unfortunately, not really. Not the big farmers, you know, that John Boyd and Gary Grant and all of them represent. Most of those are row crop farmers and commercial farmers, agribusiness farmers, and they still do heavily rely on a lot of those inputs.
0: Okay.
2: But, you know, there's two food systems. There's the agribusiness food system, and then there's the local food system. We play in the local food system.
0: Okay. Mm. Well, you know what? I'll be in touch with you because I was reached out to by some organizations in and around the Atlanta area about networking with some of our farmers to, to try to get the sustainable food to their communities. So I'll be reaching out to you and we'll talk.
2: All right.
0: All right, sir.
2: Yes, sir.
0: All right, peace. Let's go back up here to Philadelphia. Philadelphia, you there?
3: Hey, Brother Elliot, Brother Richard. Brother Elliot and Richard, how y'all doing tonight?
0: Good, good, good.
3: Can you hear me, Elliot?
0: Yes, loud and clear.
3: Okay. I'm glad y'all brothers doing well tonight. I tuned in to Dr. Horn late and stuff. I caught the last few minutes of him and stuff. Glad to take care of some business, but I didn't plan on missing most of the show, but unfortunately something came up, but I was able to listen to the last at least 10-15 minutes of him. He was good, and those 15 minutes, as I'm sure he was for the whole hour, was like you and Brother Richard had him on. Good information. I'm just a little surprised, Elliot, that you and Richard not in D.C. at the UFC fight that Trump had. Y'all didn't get y'all tickets?
0: Yeah, right. Yeah, okay.
3: I'm just saying.
0: Well, listen, I'm glad you mentioned that because the same sponsors.
3: Mm-hmm.
0: Wait a minute, you must be outdoors or outside or something because I'm getting a little feedback.
3: Yeah, I had you on speaker for a minute. I didn't realize I was on speaker. I'm sorry about that. Mm-hmm.
0: Yeah, we off now. Did you take it off?
3: Yeah, I'm off speaker now. Yeah, okay. I didn't realize I was on there at first. Yeah, go ahead.
0: The same ones that sponsored this wrestling thing at the White House or whatever, this 250, the America 250 or whatever, you've seen that organization or the entity that's sponsoring it.
3: Yes, indeed.
0: It's the same one that sponsored, I'm getting feedback too. So we're going.
3: I'm off speaker. That's weird because I'm off the speaker right now. Yeah.
0: Yeah. Well, it's the same one that sponsored that white nationalist event that was down in Washington about 2 weeks ago.
3: Right.
0: And it's the same one that the transportation secretary, who's over that program, came here and talked with the mayor of Philadelphia in reference to the celebration here in Philadelphia. So it's all one and the same. You know, I contacted the host that's on the Black Talk station here in Philadelphia about Freedom 250, I think it's called, about them sponsoring these events. And, they just sponsored that white nationalist event that was down there in Washington. And they was kind of unaware of it. In fact, wow. I mentioned to them that the same ones that was here talking to the mayor of Philadelphia. And, and how some of these stations, including our station here, is involved in getting money from these folks. And the person asked me, well, how do you know that they're getting money? And I said, well, they're advertising events for this 250. But they ain't doing it for free. Mm-hmm. They're not doing it for free. They're getting paid.
3: Sure they are.
0: So you can't be talking about these fools on one hand, but then taking money with the other. Because
3: exactly. Because
0: you'll end up with problems. You'll end up wanting to put together a black doctor's directory and then being sued by the same people you're taking money from. See, you can't do
3: that.
0: You can't serve two masters.
3: They always have to learn the hard way, Brother Elliot, unfortunately. Brother Elliot and Brother Richard, the Negroes always got to learn the hard way. And speaking of the mayor, Elliot, I just want to share this with you and Brother Rich and the time for we can listen to the audience. Remember I mentioned to you, Brother Elliot, yesterday, I think it was, or this morning, about the three cops that got shot in West Philadelphia yesterday?
0: Okay, go ahead.
3: Well, here's the thing, Elliot. Remember I told you yesterday, Elliot, I'm going to bet you almost anything that I see how the mayor, because she was the police commissioner, and how emotional she was last night. I told you, Elliot, I said she was so emotional. I thought she was going to break down and cry. I said, Elliot, nor her mentality, the police was one or all of them was probably white. Well, my recollection was right. Come to find out, all three cops that got shot was white. That's why she was so emotional. She wouldn't have been that emotional for black cops. Black cops has been shot and never seen her show that kind of emotion. I mean, she's a really self-hating Negress of the worst kind. She had white life, the fact of a black man shooting some white cops. And I'm not advocating nobody getting shot or anything. I'm just saying about her mindset, that the fact that these white cops, she was beside herself last night. And she never saw that kind of stuff. They put their life on the line, but she never saw that empathy for black police officers, and she didn't show that empathy for these black sanitation workers who put their life on the line every day, going in there, picking up trash, throwing the hell in there. It could be a dead body, a disease, something that carries some kind of disease. These sanitation workers, they when they pick up the trash, it's not no routine. Well, it's just pick up the trash, Bobby, and well, Rashid, it's going to be fine. You know what the hell you run into when you pick up trash? These people throw all kind of stuff out in the trash now. You know what I mean? So they put their life up, but she has such a distorted face. Last summer, when they was trying to get a decent livable wage, the same thing that Dr. King died for the black sanitation workers down in Memphis, she had an ugly, distorted face. But last night, oh my gosh, she was almost ready to cry because these three white cops got shot. And there's a story in itself with that. Now, this is where the case is bizarre, Elliot and Richard. Now, the brother, they killed the brother that shot them. He was a 57-year-old black man. And it wasn't like this guy was from what reports is, he was a retired firefighter from Philadelphia, and he was an ex-Marine. Why he went off on the cops, that remained to be seen. But my friend said that some of his friends was trying to hold him back, but he got into a confrontation with the police. He was arguing with them about whatever. I don't even know. I guess the details will come out later. And whatever it erupted, escalated to. You know, he pulled out the gun and shot at the cops, and they shot back at him, and he wound up being killed. So I don't know what escalated to that point where he, you know, but the point is he was an ex-Marine and an ex-Philadelphia firefighter. So, you know, bizarre as it can be, you know, you can't get no more bizarre case than that. So I guess you'll find out more details as it unfolds. But my point, like I said about the mayor, she sure can show empathy for these white folks, boy. She's just, man, I'm telling you, she's a piece of work, man, you know. And when you look at the backdrop, Elliot, like you said, this thing with the White House, the Iranian deal, and all this that you and Professor Horn and Richard was talking about earlier, you see clearly. See, Trump is like he said, Trump is going to backdoor it because he know he got these white bigots on both sides of the aisle on him about this deal with Iran. But like Professor Horn said, he gonna have to give. Release some of those sanctions off of Iran, but he won't. But see, he know he'll catch flack, but like Professor Horn so skillfully said, he'll do it through a backdoor channel. He'll do it either through Qatar, the UAE, one of them, Pakistan. He'll release it through them, so he looks like he wasn't making no concessions to Iran. Believe me, he's making some big concessions to Iran. And see, all this stuff about a nuclear weapon and everything, like you said, Iran, as I always say, they not trying to. You know, they don't want no nuclear weapon. Like I said, nobody in this world should have a nuclear weapon. Nobody should have something of mass destruction that could kill human beings. But it's how sick them devils is. And these handkerchief-head, bootlicking, spineless black leaders, they tell them some Iran for nuclear weapon. You better worry about this goddamn white man having a nuclear weapon. That's what you better worry about. And then when I say white man, I'm talking about United Snakes of America and Israel. They're the ones you better worry about because the world record history shows the only one ever dropped a nuclear bomb was somebody been a white man. You know what happened in Nagasaki and Hiroshima, so we know who has dropped the bomb, who's capable of dropping a bomb on humanity again, which we know is the white man. So these cowardly black leaders, they're talking about Iran. If you worry about that white man in America and that one over there in Israel, they're the ones that will have no problem dropping a bomb on people of color. They've done it before, and they will have no problem doing it again. Trust me. So that's their nature, you know? But I mean, it just shows you the sickness of this country, man, and the sickness of these spineless Negroes is to keep on, you know, leading, you know, telling black people to support this country and to support this political system. And I'll close with this, as I make it aware to you and Richard, the listener audience, about black people's friends. Once again, black people get kicked in the ass by their so-called white Democrat friends. Tim Kaine, for people not familiar with this individual, he was either the current senator from Virginia, Democrat, or he's the former senator. And I know he's been senator and governor of Virginia. I think right now he might be the current senator there. I think if I'm not incorrect. Well, anyway, he was Hillary Clinton's running mate when she ran for president in 2016. He was all. Now remember, just think about this, Ellen Richard, and the time from we can listen. What is this individual was all in black churches, okay, Elliot, all throughout the United States of America, getting black people vote, saying he was alternative to Donald Trump and Mike Pence. Well, this devil the other day showed his true colors. We attacked Jasmine Crockett for saying that the verdict down in Texas was racist with Carmelo Anthony, when, of course, the brother was a victim of an all-white jury. Tim Kaine came out and trashed Jasmine Crockett and other black people who said that it was racist. But, yeah, he's a friend of black people. You see what I'm saying, Elliot? He's a friend. You know? I mean, how long you just had the white Democrat governor just a week ago in Colorado, he gave a full pardon to the racist white woman down in Colorado that was an election denier and that was doing stuff to shift votes to Donald Trump. She was in jail serving a sentence, and he let her out of jail, gave a full pardon, and had no problem saying, he got pushback, said, hey, I did it because I wanted to do it. And he was doing this for the so-called opposition, you know what I mean? And then, of course, you got Fetterman, who black people thought was going to be some kind of champ because he portrayed himself as a progressive, liberal, anti-Zionist. And he's one of Iran's, Israel's biggest supporters and stuff. Fought with Republicans and Trump on damn near everything. You know what I mean? I mean, when is we going to learn, man? And then, of course, years ago, you had Joe Manchin and Kyrsten Sinema, you know, the two Democrats that blocked them, didn't support the John Lewis bill or the George Floyd policing bill, but yet they friends of black people. And Kyrsten Sinema had the audacity to sit there and say she was wrestling with this thing about voting for the John Lewis bill because John Lewis was her mentor. I said, you must not have been too much your mentor, Kyrsten Sinema, because you sure didn't vote for you. What a way to honor your so-called mentor. But so my point, just in closing, Ellen Rich, is that how long will we keep playing together with these so-called white Democrats and stuff that's really friends of black people? So and I close this, my last remark, and I'm out. So in the event that they do take control of the Senate, or the House, Senate and the House in November, and let's say they get it by a clear majority, both houses of Congress. If black people think that the thing's going to change for black people, then I got some damn land up in Mars to sell. You're going to be same as business as usual. You're going to have another Fetterman or Manchin or Sinema pop up, and anything that black people try to get through that's going to help black people, whether it be the George Floyd bill or the John Lewis bill, some white Democrats going to join up with their Republican brother and sister on the other side of the aisle and vote against it. And you'll have the Negroes on terrestrial radio making excuses. Well, you know, this and that. You know what I mean? I mean, how long are we just going to keep playing a game with these Europeans, man, these Caucasian devils? How long are we going to keep playing this game, brother? Because all we are, we the losers, like King told Belafonte. Harry, I think we integrating our people into a burning house. And I close on that note, Ellen Richard. Thank you, sir.
0: Thanks for your contribution.
3: You're welcome.
1: All right.
0: Richard, we come to the end of another program, man.
1: Yes, yes.
0: Before we leave, let me get the lineup on time for the Awakening Media, Mondays, Wednesdays, Fridays, 11 a.m. to 1 p.m., African Perspectives with Brother Oshi. Always interesting topics, dialogue, and guests on African Perspectives. 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Always interesting topics, and coming straight from New Orleans with Brother Wes and Brother Johnny. They double back on Wednesday evenings at the same time, 7 to 9 p.m. Thursdays, the door is always open for the Black Liberation Movement in Mississippi. Brother Patrick Lumumba, Sister Crystal Denise, Brother Rodney Lowe, Brother Malik Hayes, four hosts, one mission, the Black Liberation Movement in Mississippi. Sundays, Pinckney to Pinckney, 5 to 6, time for an awakening from 6 until. I want to thank everybody for listening to the program this evening. A lively discussion as always, and we'll be back next week, Lord willing, to continue on this path towards an awakening. Peace.
1: Peace.

I think you'll find, sir, that there will come a time when black people wake up and become intellectually independent enough to think for themselves. As other humans are intellectually independent enough to think for themselves, then the black man will think like a black man, and he will feel for other black people. And this new thinking and feeling will cause black people to stick together. And then at that point, you'll have a situation where when you attack one black man, you are attacking all black men. And this type of black thinking will cause all black people to stick together. And this type of thinking also will bring an end to the brutality inflicted upon black people by white people. And it is the only thing that will bring an end to it. No federal court, state court, or city court will bring an end to it. It's something that the black man has to bring an end to himself.

Now you preachers and leaders, you administrators, you teachers, you leaders, you are the worst. No cowardly, punctified leader will lead this new generation of young black men and women. Your day of leading them is finished.

You can't feel it? When you talk to young people, you can't feel that you're missing them? Parents, you can't feel when you're talking to your children that this is a new generation and they don't want to hear your compromising talk? Did you hear them in Ferguson tell Jesse, get the hell out of here? You ain't no leader. I was hurting for my brother because Jesse worked hard for our people. But time has moved on. And what was good yesterday ain't no good at all today. So either either you become a new vessel so that new wine can be poured into the old wine. For your day of leading our people is over, and it will never come back to you again.

Damn it, we're still in the land of our bondage. We're still in the land of captivity. We're still a slave to the Democratic Party. Still a slave to the Republican Party. You can't even see a Freedom Party. You don't see it. You're a slave. I'm a slave. And unless we admit that we are slaves, then we can never get free. Never get free.

You're the one who put the present Democratic administration in Washington, D.C. The whites were evenly divided. It was the fact that you threw 80% of your votes behind the Democrats that put the Democrats in the White House. When you see this, you can see that the Negro vote is the key factor. And despite the fact that you are in a position to be the determining factor, what do you get out of it? The Democrats have been in Washington, D.C. only because of the Negro vote. They've been down there 4 years, and all other legislation they wanted to bring up, they brought it up and gotten it out of the way, and now they bring up you. And now they bring up you. You put them first, and they put you last. Because you're a chump. A political chump.

down so you could see that the government of America has been planning our demise. Any members of Congress here, any members of the civil rights movement that are here, you love this nation. You've suffered every indignity to make America better, that she might be great. And every time you forced her to make a law that was in our favor, they came right behind that law with skill and chicanery to make the law of non-effect.

0: to treating the citizens of African descent fairly, America failed. She put them in chains. The government put them on slave quarters, put them on auction blocks, put them in cotton fields, put them in inferior schools, put them in substandard housing, put them in scientific experiments, put them in the lowest paying jobs, put them outside the equal protection of the law, kept them out of their racist bastions of higher education, and locked them into positions of hopelessness and helplessness. The government gives them the drugs, builds bigger prisons, passes a three-strike law, and then wants us to sing God Bless America? No, no, no. Not God Bless America. God damn America. That's in the Bible for killing innocent people. God damn America for treating her citizens as less than human. God damn America, as long as she tries to act like she is God and she is supreme.
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0: 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But we as a people will turn this around. Proverbs 4:7 states, "Wisdom is the principal thing, therefore get wisdom. Thou thy get a good understanding." Again, welcome to the program this evening with your host, Brother Elliot and Brother Richard. The number to reach us to get involved in the conversation this evening is 215-490-9832. That's 215-490-9832. 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
7: History is a clock that people use to tell their political and cultural time of day. It is also a compass that people use to find themselves on the map of human geography. 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Most important, history tells a people where they still must go, what they still must be. The relationship of history to the people is the same as the relationship of a mother to her child.
0: 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It's 6:14 on this Sunday edition of Time for an Awakening. Before we get started with our program this evening, I want to welcome in my co-host, Philadelphia activist and tour guide at the African American Museum here in Philadelphia at 7th and Arch Street. Brother Richard is with us. Brother Richard.
8: Yes, sir, Brother Elliot.
0: How are you, sir?
8: In general, I'm doing all right, Elliot. I'm, you know, just trying to, you know, deal with the temperature is nice around here, even though I know people were talking about, I don't know about everywhere else, but what was it supposed to have been a fire in Canada and it had affected the air quality in Philadelphia, you know, and they had all kind of alerts going on. They seem to have a lot of alerts going on around here, for one thing or another. But other than that, I'm all right.
0: Yeah, okay. The I think several cities, the largest cities, Philadelphia and New York, was highly affected. I had a friend of mine who was up there in Boston, up around the Boston area, and he said that they were it was smoky up there too, so a lot of the eastern cities was affected by the fires in Canada.
8: Hmm. Yeah, that's something. But I see we're in open forum today. I wonder what thoughts we got going on. I think I'm going to be a little spontaneous as I can't gather myself, Elliot. So,
0: well, Richard, the couple of things I want to throw out there because Brother Patrick Lumumba from down there in Mississippi, with Mississippi on the Move, is going to come on around 6:30 to give us an update on some things that has happened, even since he was on the program 3 weeks ago, Richard. It's a lot of things that has happened since then. And you might be surprised, because I didn't even get a chance to fill you in on a couple of things, but you might be surprised on some of the things that has happened since then. But, well, one of the things, he was on the Roland Martin program a couple of days ago.
8: Yeah.
0: He asked him to come on and to talk about what has happened down there. Now, I got my own opinions on that interview. You know, folks can go in there and derive their own opinions based on what they see. Some of our listeners might be familiar with, I think it's Unfiltered, his program. And they can be the judge of how it was conducted. And I compared it to the interview before Brother Patrick went on that lasted 45 minutes. And Brother Patrick's interview that lasted maybe 10 minutes at the most. But I'll let some of the listeners kind of get their own opinions based on what they've seen. But he also told me about an investigative reporter that had came down to Senatovia and shared with him some information and wrote an article in the Mississippi Today. I'm going to read some of the things that's in that article because prior to Brother Patrick coming on, I just want some of this article to be heard by the listeners because the same things that we see happening in Senatobia is happening all over. It happened with Tamir Rice in Ohio. It happened with Michael Brown in St. Louis. With these officers moving around that commit all kind of crimes and atrocities in other places, and they seem to get moved instead of get fired. See, that's systematic. That's not happenstance. And see, and that also goes to a bigger problem because some of our elected leadership take money from these police unions. That's why they didn't do anything about that George Floyd Policing Act, because they were told and encouraged by the president at that time, which was Biden, to get off of that, stop pushing at that. But let me read some of the things that was written by this investigative reporter. And Brother Patrick will expound on when he comes on. But I just want to read some of the things that she wrote in reference to this officer that shot the young baby through his body and killed him. The header says, Senatobia officer involved in fatal shooting of one-year-old Cohen Wiley was accused of exaggerated threat posed by a car. The header says, Senatobia, Mississippi. A Mississippi police officer involved in last month's fatal shooting of one-year-old Cohen Wiley at a Walmart was previously accused of exaggerating the risks that a vehicle posed to officers during another parking lot confrontation that escalated into violence in 2019, records show. The incident took place at a Waffle House parking lot when Officer Hunter Foster worked for the police department in South Haven. It led to a federal lawsuit against Foster and other officers, which was settled for an undisclosed amount in 2022. According to the lawsuit, Foster falsified his report that stemmed from a call for a suspicious vehicle, claiming that the driver had accelerated his car, almost running over another officer. Surveillance footage filed with the lawsuit shows no evidence that the car drove forward, nor nearly hit any officers. It shows several officers, though not Foster, aggressively pulling the man from the car and striking him while he was on the ground. Now employed by the Senatobia Police Department, Foster was among the officers who responded to the shoplifting call at the Walmart on June 14th. At least one officer opened fire in the direction of the vehicle, striking and killing young Cohen Wiley. Officers attempted to stop the car, but the driver drove in the direction of officers, almost striking one, according to the statement released the day of the shooting by the Mississippi Bureau of Investigations. Bailey Martin Holloway, a spokesperson for the department, declined to provide the source for that assertion or clarify whether it was based

according to Channel 5 News in Memphis. Foster, as a subject of the investigation in the shooting, records based by the Bureau said it was released by the state, the station, by mistake. Authorities have not identified the other officers who were present or involved. Let me read a couple of these other. I'm going to skip down and read some of these other incidents because he was involved in another county. And let me read a couple of these things here. It says Foster went in on a 3-year stint with the DeSoto County Sheriff's Office, where he was decorated for carrying out the highest numbers of DUI arrests during his first 2 years. Foster carried out 297 arrests in 2022 and 230 arrests in 2023, the most of any law enforcement officer in Mississippi in those years, according to sobriety-trained officers representing Mississippi, a group that tracks DUI arrests. During that time, he was accused in a second lawsuit of using excessive force at a traffic stop. A woman said Foster and 3 other deputies pulled her over on August 2022 and beat her, knocking out multiple teeth and breaking her jaw in 3 places, according to the suit. In the court papers, a lawyer for Foster denied allegations of excessive force, and a judge dismissed the case in March. Foster's use of excessive force from his time in DeSoto department did not include the incident. And the judge who dismissed the suit noted that the plaintiff's only allegations against Foster specifically was that he was too rough when he handcuffed her. Foster left the DeSoto Sheriff's Office after that incident in October 2024 and joined the Senatobia Police Department in March 2025. State records show DeSoto County Sheriff Thomas Tuggle referred questions about Foster to Tish Clark, a department spokesperson. Clark did not respond to email questions. Another incident here in South Haven, the incident was a subject of a 2021 lawsuit. Began with 2 plaintiffs were searching for lost keys, the suit alleges, in the parking lot of a Waffle House. Video footage from before the officers arrived show 2 men using their headlights and the flashlights in the parking lot, using their flashlights from the phone. Abruptly, 5 officers swerve into the lot, 2 police SUVs ramming into the plaintiff's vehicle. At one point, officers exit the vehicle and stand around the car, and the men appear to try to pull forward a few feet. The video does not show officers in the front of the car that was allegedly trying to run them or run into them. So, Richard, we see that this guy has been involved in at least 2 incidents before this where people claim that they were abused. 2 men in the parking lot. Now, it says here, according to the investigative reporter, that the 2 men in the parking lot of this that were beaten in this Waffle House said that they were searching for keys to their vehicle. And it says that the footage showed that they were using the lights from their car and using the flashlights from their phone searching on the ground, which leads to believe their story that they're searching for keys. But then it said that these officers appeared on the scene and just started in on both of the men. The other woman whose suit was dismissed according to her attorney, lost 3 teeth and her jaw was broken because this man abused her. So he has went to at least 2 other departments before he's in Senatobia. This is not an isolated incident. This behavior continues to happen in these police forces where these guys bounce around after they get the heat gets on them or they abuse.

0: use somebody, then they go to another state, another county, and get jobs.
1: Yeah, it's I'm trying to see, you know, how this parallels to other moments, because obviously his aggression and using his investigative reporting, right? The first reaction comes to my mind. So obviously he has had no incidents with a white person under the same circumstances.
0: Well, I mean, all these people seem to be black. The two men at the Waffle House, the woman that got punched in the face and lost teeth, and the baby that he shot through his body.
1: And as you said, the other thing just reacting to the degree that this investigator did do the report, that these different departments don't do checks, because he obviously at least one place costs that county money. Did it say that the plaintiff won the case?
0: Yeah, it says in this first county, or during the Waffle House incident, it says the federal lawsuit against Foster and other officers was settled for an undisclosed amount in 2022. So again, black taxpayers paying for abuse of citizens.
1: Right.
0: That looked like them. Right. Yeah, so it was paid, but it was an undisclosed amount.
1: And I'm just raising that. You know, you think that another county putting a person in the same position would be concerned in relationship to their behavior once they seen that it was a payout. And that was the first one. So there's a pattern. By the time he gets there, what's that county name? Because he done had, this will be his third case.
0: Yeah. He was in this first one in 2019 at the Waffle House was in, South Haven. Mm-hmm. South Haven County.
1: And this is all in Mississippi, right?
0: I assume this is all in Mississippi.
1: And that's, you know, so, you know, either, yeah, you know, and I'm trying to, you know, align with your point in the sense of that this person could be able to move from one county to the next with the same behavior and the same outcome on the same group of people. And I only say group as a representation that we know he ain't the only one where this has happened. And for some reason, Ella, you have to help me. I don't know if I heard it here. Wasn't it a black officer just recently where he was, found guilty of excessive force, but the amount that had to be paid was suggested that would come out of his?
0: Yeah, I think I read that last week. But right. it was a black officer. He shot a man in his back. He tased him. I think it was in Atlanta or outside of it. It was in Georgia. And it was a homeless man. And here we go again. You know, this incident that happened in Mississippi was over a suspected stealing of Pampers from Walmart. This man was homeless, the one that I read the other week. I think it was last week. Mm-hmm. That they tried to run out of the park. And the man was literally running when this guy shot him in the back, and he fell down an embankment of some steps and was a quadriplegic after this.
1: Right.
0: He's later since died. But and the officer used qualified immunity, like a lot of these cops do. When stuff happens, they fall under qualified immunity. But they said that he wasn't using, no, you can't use that.
1: And that's where this, you know, and I know some people say, well, you see that he's a black officer. So, you know, he can't just place it on this here white officer, you know, that moved around. But the point that was made is that the other point here in Georgia, in the South, qualified immunity, which everybody was, you know, pushing. That was how could you? I think wasn't that something the black community was pushing? for in order to have. And still this, obviously with this here person here, Foster, they're not saying that he should have paid out of his salary personally to compensate that lawsuit. They saying, as you said, that the taxpayers should pay. And then here we are again, now unfortunately a precious child has left us for his whatever behavior. Is it white privilege as a police officer? Is it white privilege? Is it a psychopathic behavior? But a child is gone. A black baby is gone. And we know he should have been flagged in relationship to putting, not only putting a gun, but being put in a position where he would be interacting with black folks generally, it seemed to me. I'm just, you know, thinking out loud, maybe, Elliot, you know, based off of this report you just read.
0: Now I'm going to do this, Richard, because I just got a communication from Brother Patrick. I'm going to take a brief break. And when we come back, he'll probably be joined us by then. We'll take a brief break. And when we come back, we're going to have Brother Patrick Lumumba join us from down in Mississippi to give us an update. As I mentioned before, he was on the Roland Martin show on Friday, I think it was, talking about giving updates. Since then, Ben Crump has been down there to Mississippi speaking with him, and it's been some movement going on. We'll get him to update our listeners on what has happened, and you can join into an open forum, because we'll just be throwing out different issues, and then you can get involved to put some things on the table. And you could do that by dialing 215-490-9832. That's 215-490-9832, Time for an Awakening. We'll be right back.

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0: We are the watchmen on the wall. You are too. You watch with a political eye. We watch from a spiritual eye. But we're supposed to be the watchmen for the people that vote for us. The sad thing is the people vote. They don't give you the money to run your campaigns. So here come big business.
1: How are you? How are you, Judge? How are you, Alderman? How are you, Congressman? How are you? How are you, Reverend? Well, what can I do for you today, Reverend?
0: You can't do nothing for me. See, that's what we got to be careful of. We got to be careful of who we bow down to. But see, when you get in your congregation and you talk this Jesus, this powerful Jesus that's sitting at the right hand of the Father with all power in his hand, then you go with your hat in your hand to the governor, to the mayor, to the president, begging for some crumbs. You have sold your God cheap. And you make the white man downtown disrespect all of us.

They are between 38 and 50 million people in the United States of America who are poverty-stricken, making income less than the poverty level. And yet, this is the richest nation in the history of the world. Our national gross product this year will go beyond $800 billion. And yet, there are between 38 and 50 million people who are poverty-stricken. Now, there's something wrong. A lot of people are afraid to say it. But I don't mind saying it. You see, somebody said to me the other night, don't you think, Dr. King, you are going to have to start speaking more in terms of the administration's policy? Because since you started talking against the war in Vietnam, it's hurt the budget of your organization, and people who once respected you don't respect you anymore. And I had to look over and say, sir, I'm sorry, but you don't know me. I'm not a consensus leader. I don't determine what is right and wrong by looking at the budget of my organization. And I don't determine what is right and wrong by taking a Gallup poll of the majority opinion. And so because there's something wrong, our struggle must continue.

some of us see the United States as the righteous empire, imperialism, colonies and the colonized. Either you are on our side or you are on the side of evil. This is a war of good versus evil, and of course our side is the good side. Our track record to the contrary notwithstanding. This is a war of right versus wrong, with our side being right, including our extermination of the Indians, our enslavement of the Africans, our training of assassins, our unqualified support for Zionism, our complete disregard of both the Palestinians and the United Nations resolution supporting the Palestinians, our suppression of third world peoples, and our disregard for the world's opinion about our racism and our refusal to discuss reparation for blacks and the victims of the West African chattel slave trade. No, our absolute arrogance in refusing to acknowledge any wrongdoing in the slave trade. We won't even say, I am sorry, and it's probably because we ain't sorry. Like I have said for years, if we repent, we just might have to repay. And we ain't about to repay. We can repay the Jews, we can repay the Japanese, but we ain't about to repay the Africans, because this is America. United we stand, and in God we trust. That's what you got on your money, but that ain't hardly what you got on your mind. What we trust in is the almighty dollar. Our money and our military. We are a righteous empire. Empire, imperialism, colonies and the colonized. And you're either on our side or you're on the wrong side.

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1: Welcome back to Time for an Awakening. It's 6:42 on this Sunday edition of Time for an Awakening. We're in open forum this evening, but we're going to get an update on what's going on with our brother down there in Senatobia, Mississippi, the killing of Cohen Wiley, and the activism centered around that to rally black folks to understand the moment and the time we're living in. Brother Patrick, I think this is you. Are you with us, sir?
2: Yes, sir. I'm with you.
1: How are you, sir?
2: You
1: sound tired, but I can understand why.
2: I'm about as good as expected, Bob. Most definitely tired. Most definitely.
1: Listen, before you kind of give us an update on some things, I read some of the report issued by the investigative reporter that came down there and uncovered about this guy's atrocities on other police departments before he got to Senatobia. Before we talk about what has been accomplished, even since you were on the program last, you were on the program about 3 weeks ago, and there's a lot of things that have been done since then. I'm talking about as far as the organizing, and I want to kind of highlight that and the work that you, Sister Crystal, Brother Malik Hayes, Dove Sack, all of the men down there and women have been doing. But before we get to that, you know, this shows a larger systematic issue that we're dealing with living in a racist society. Because if something similar happened with the Michael Brown killing in St. Louis, with young Tamir Rice that was killed in Ohio, I think it was outside of Cleveland, and on other forces too, but it's just that those incidents come to my mind right off the bat, where you had officers that had bounced around from different municipalities, counties that had committed atrocities and end up in another place where they do the same thing. So that's not that's not happenstance. This is systematic, where these guys keep getting jobs and the counties or municipalities that hire these people don't know what's going on. That don't even make sense.
2: That's right.
1: Go ahead.
2: No. Just, you know, to your point, Bob Elliott, you're exactly right. And I stood before the Senatobia City Council as a spokesperson for the organization that I founded, SCAT, the Senatobia Committee for Accountability and Transparency, and told them just those words, but a little more effectively saying and explaining what's happening is that what we see in this process of these guys being able to go and ascertain other jobs after they've committed these atrocities and these social injustices is that these white men are falling up. You know, they fall up. You know, in the case of Quintavious Eason, the young 10-year-old boy that was arrested right here in this town for urinating outside, the arresting officer and the officer in charge of that whole debacle got a police chief job in another county. He was just a lieutenant here, you know. And, Richard Chandler, the police chief that, you know, at a certain point we were able to get out of here, he went over right to the next county and ascertained the chief job in the next county over. So in a lot of these cases, even with Hunter Foster, the murderer that killed Cohen Wiley, this guy comes from a littered background of rogue policing and terrorist activity toward non-white people, as you can see in the article that the very aggressive investigative reporter was able to dig up. But it didn't take much to know the character of Hunter Foster. And of course, Senatobia, people in charge of hiring him, you know, either did a poor job of vetting, which didn't take much, or they just don't have a problem hiring these type of red-blooded racist terrorists. And so that's how we get to this point, because these white men are basically falling up. And Hunter Foster was just hired in this city in 2025, and he was promoted to sergeant within 6 months.
1: Yeah, you know, I see that. I was getting ready to mention that. I'm looking right now. It says a Senatobia police spokesperson declined to say if the department was aware of Foster's role in the two federal lawsuits at the time of his hiring. Foster has been promoted to sergeant 6 months after hiring, city records show. So they claim ignorance to the two other violations, but this guy's been promoted after being 6 months on the job.
2: Absolutely. Wow. And you know, Baba, I want the nation to know, and that is why I'm glad you give me access to your platform. We living in a very dangerous political climate. I'm talking about black people in particular, my people. And it's precipitated all the way from the highest office in the land down. I mean, you know, with Donald Trump, you know, on a national level and really international level. But on the state level, we have a mimicker of Donald Trump in Tate Reeves, the governor. And then on the municipal levels and the local levels all over the state of Mississippi and these other states too, you know, I just pointed Mississippi because this is my home. But all over Mississippi, municipalities are filled with this type of what I call white male testosterone-driven oligarchical mindset that's dominating and control. They don't do shit by no constitution or none of that. It's just, who gonna stop us? And so I think we need to start arranging our mind on all compartmental levels, political, economic, education-wise, legal-wise, religion-wise, sex-wise, all the areas of activity, battle, and concern to protect ourselves and to be proactive against this type of mindset. Because like I posted the other day, racism is legal in America. It's never been lawful, but it's most definitely legal. And I think we're at a point right now where all the gloves are off, the blood is dripping from the fangs, and the horns are on the top of the head, metaphorically. So that's what we're living in, and we can't act like we're living in some other time, like this thing just going to go away.
1: Reggie?
3: Hey, Brother Patrick, you know, as you said that, now, the other part...
2: How you doing, brother? It's good to hear you, man.
3: Same here, now. I like, but when you say... you know, their worldview, once again, is who's going to stop us? And I feel I'm always asking the same thing to those like yourself who this incident continues, to assist in the work that you were already doing as far as organizing people to deal with this white male testosterone. I like the way you put that. And I'm wondering, you know, in this moment, you know, do you sense in Mississippi that black people at the various stratas are really now getting to see what you're saying and mobilizing? And I did get to see you in your exchange at that council meeting. And it was, beautifully done, executed. And culturally too, I think, you know, the sister was who was doing the amen, and you're like, you know, but do you think it must have been,
2: you know who that was? You know that was Zakiya Sakara Jabbar, right?
3: No, that's who it was. No, I just she was killing me.
2: Man, listen, Zakiya drive from Birmingham, Alabama, whenever we have just a city council meeting. I mean, that's how I invested that sister warrior is right there. You see what I'm saying? So I'm blessed and grateful, man, just to have, you know, these type fighters with it, because, you know, the traditional and like you and Baba Elliott always say so well, the legacy leaders, the establishment Negroes, they not coming out to this fight.
3: Yeah, that's another side. And that's what, but is this, do you sense that this makes for, in this moment of the necessity of organizing amongst Black folks in Mississippi, especially where you are, that people are more galvanized because not of the incident and unfortunately the loss of this baby's life, but because, as you say, the tenor of this moment of white males in Mississippi.
2: Yes, sir. Well, you got a combination of both of them, Brother Richard, and I'm glad, you know, that you asked the question. You got that, you know, with the political climate and the moment being tantamount, but you also have the fact that we have gotten so far gone in this society that white males think they can kill babies. And when have they not thought that? You know what I'm saying? I mean, seriously, though. I mean, since they were feeding our babies the gator bait, since they were cutting our children out of the uterus of Black women, you know, to instill this fear. And so to now revisit this, like I was trying to tell Roland Martin, you know, we having our own Emmett Till moment. Have we lost the moral character necessary to stand in this moment? Have we lost that? You know, what people, like I told Ben Crump, money is not a proper compensation for Black life. Understand? Money is not a proper compensation for Black life. And I've been out here a long time, Bobby Elliott and Bobby Richard, and I never asked people for money. You know, I'm the chief organizer and facilitator of the Black Liberation Movement. I'm the visionary of Mississippi on the Moon and other sub-organized efforts, and you know, that I'm the visionary of. But I had to create a political apparatus for us to fight with in this moment because I needed people, the establishment Negro. I needed all, we need all Black people to invest and deposit right here. So Senatopia Committee for Accountability and Transparency is more palatable for these Negroes. Okay? And they don't want to jump on Black liberation, you know, what I've been pushing for 20 years. They need something more palatable to jump on. And then for me to get into the city council door without having to force my way in through military resistance like we had to do, you know, in times prior. I had to, you know, be able to diversify myself to get in those doors because this is a codified system that we're dealing with now. And that, you know, to get more of our people, a stronger critical mass of our people to respond. But just to, you know, reflect back on your question, yes, it's a combination between the political climate. And it's also the fact that are we really going to sit back and let them sweep it under the rug that they killed, murdered, assassinated? And we have strong evidence against the narrative that they're trying to create about some car being projected like a weapon or a projectile towards them to justify the shooting. Because the NBI, which is another layer of white protection, is trying to couch the whole investigation around whether the shooting was justified based on these things. Well, we ain't talking about based on these things. These things are trivial anyway. What do we know? We know an officer responded to a shoplifting call which required nothing more than handcuffs to handle. He responded with deadly force. That's right. He responded with deadly force. That's the problem. Yes, sir.
3: I have to say, and I don't know, Elliot, I believe you agree, the time that Brother Patrick was given on Roland Martin didn't allow the dichotomy of what you were saying, Brother Patrick, in the sense of making it palatable to get more Black folks to see the importance of organizing. It just seems like it didn't allow that to occur. And I'm going to just say, I wonder why.
1: Well, you know, let me say this, Richard, because when Brother Patrick was on, when we had Reverend Pinckney and Brother Charles Barron, when he was on with us 3 weeks, if I'm not mistaken, that was 3 weeks ago. Close to a month.
2: Right.
1: You form a scat, which you mentioned to Martin was a political organization. And I love that because that's what we're talking about. When me and Richard get on here and talking about our people need to be involved politically, we're talking about leadership. We ain't talking about joining the Democratic or Republican Party. We're talking about forming conscious leadership formations. And since you was on the program last, you form SCAT, which you said makes it more palatable for people that didn't want to join the Black Liberation Movement because they felt it was more radical. This is more palatable for them.
2: Right.
1: And you mentioned to me, and I'm going to share it with the listeners and with Richard because he didn't know. You mentioned to me that since the organization was formed 3 weeks ago, that over, and I remember when you was talking about doing it, you hadn't done it then, but you were targeting at least 500 people to join. But I think you told me that it's over 1,000 people that have joined and what, just the 3 weeks?
2: Yes, sir. Yes, sir. Yes, sir.
1: So there are people.
2: And what that.
1: Go ahead.
2: Yes, sir. And see, and what people really need to. I just want to say
1: to Richard, it goes into what Richard was saying about our people being ready. I think they're ready, but they just, some people want somebody else to step out there and then they'll kind of get behind them, so to speak. But it's just that, it's brothers and sisters down there working already, such as yourself, Brother Patrick, Brother Dovesack, Sister Crystal. It's a bunch of folks down there working already. So when you formed this organization, people were more than willing to get involved.
2: Right, right. I call it divine synchronicity. It's divine time for it to happen due to the nature of the circumstances. And the nature of the moment. And just who I am, Bobby Elliott and Bobby Richard, because when y'all met me, I was doing this. 25 years before you met me, I was doing this, And people always told me, well, Patrick, you too radical and you too loud. You write what you loud and maybe that's a little racist what you're saying. You know, those same elders are the ones standing behind me in news interviews now, because they know and they see now. That white supremacy continues to happen to us every day. And I never changed my rhetoric, like the good doctor, Dr. Isaac Richmond, one of my greatest teachers, he's about 90 years old now. He told me, he said, Patrick, I don't have two messages. He said, I got one message. That's Black liberation. And so he poured into me and he made me understand to be consistent and to be clear. I was talking to a friend earlier and she said, Patrick, you're so articulate. She said, where did you learn? I said, I taught myself. I taught myself. I'm autodidactic. And no school can claim me. And I emerged from the nature of our circumstances. So now this thing has fallen right into my lap. In my hometown, we have made national headlines a few times. I've been on this show talking about the egregious things that the San Antonio Police Department or the terrorist squad has been conducting. I live in Mississippi. We historic, the cloak of racism is thick here, probably thicker than anywhere it is in the country. So out of those circumstances will come somebody that's forged by their fire. And, in this moment, I don't run from that. Actually, I think this is the fight that I've been waiting on my whole life. And I know in this moment, there's nobody else that can stand at the forefront of this fight. And so I accept the fight. It's rough, but I accept the fight. Yes, sir.
1: Since the last time you were on, I think you mentioned to me in private conversation that you had been contacted by a coalition of 42 pastors. Now, I kind of kidded with you in our conversation saying, we live in Philadelphia, and I don't think I could, me and Richard could organize 42 pastors. When I said, when I said you organized 42, he said, and you told me that you didn't, they called for you. So you had 42 right. of our spiritual leaders in and around Senatoria that called for you and wanted to know what your vision was to approach this problem. Now, they said that right. they would get back to you in kind of written form what they want to do or how much they're willing to help. Has any communication been made since then with the pastor, the coalition of pastors?
2: Haven't heard from them since the day I left the meeting. Okay?
1: Okay.
2: I haven't heard from them since the day I left the meeting. And that's the thing, you know. You know, I come to the realization, Bob Elliott, Bob Richard, that they don't know how to fight. You know, our people have been pacified with a doctrine of religious avoidance. I mean, really, really, in our churches, we have crafted an ideology of avoidance.
1: Mm.
2: And we call it religion. Love those that despitefully use you. Turn the other cheek. Love your enemy. You know, and we religious about our approach to white supremacy. But I don't take a religious approach. I take a righteous approach. And that's a big difference. You know, so those pastors who were compelled because, like, we can't forget the nature of the circumstance. They killed a black baby. They killed a black innocent baby. I'm not going to stop reminding people of that. Okay? Regardless of what we want to go in our mind, I'm going to keep reminding not just Mississippi, not just Central. I'm going to remind black people all over this country. They killed a black baby on Walmart parking lot. And right now, my spirit moving me right now. And I've been reluctant to call a boycott on Walmart because I know it's going to take a lot of organizing. But it ain't no way black people should spend black dollars where black babies are killed. It just ain't no way. We should have in our moral constitution, in our DNA, enough moral character to resist being consumers at Walmart right now. You know, being that Walmart is not releasing surveillance video, and Walmart probably had the best surveillance technology than any other corporation in the country.
1: Mm.
2: Walmart surveillance video probably better than the body cam footage that we trying to get. You know, so, you know, no, those preachers haven't came back because they not morally constituted to come back. I stood in a room, Barbara, a few weeks ago, and I was able to bring some of the most intellectual political black people in the state of Mississippi into that room. Executive directors of the NAACP, vice president of the NAACP, people with black voices now, lawyers for the workers, Mama Jerubu here. I had more degrees in that church than a thermometer. And I find myself speaking to these people. And I told them, I said, now, what do y'all have? What do I have that y'all don't? And what do y'all have that I don't? Y'all have degrees. Y'all have political power. You have organizational strength, but you don't have courage.
1: Mm.
2: And that's something that I have. That's something that I possess is courage. Now, I don't think black people been lacking the intellectual property to protect ourselves against this system. I think we've been lacking the courage to do it. And so that's where we at right now. You know, I think the universe, that's what I always say. I said, I think we have in our own Emmett Till moment because I feel like the universe has brought black people all the way around, back around. History is not linear. It goes in circles. And like John Henry Clark said, that history is a set of circumstances and events that's going to continue to happen the way that it happens until we decide to change. And that's where we at now. The universe is giving black people another opportunity to announce our humanity. And we have to do it. And I feel compelled. I can feel it every morning I get up. You know, and I was talking to my family this morning. And I said, why is this flicking on me? Why am I the only one seem to be losing weight about this? You know? But this is what You know, it reminds me of the metaphoric language in the Bible when Jesus asked, could this bitter cup pass from me? But I'm not asking for that. I'm gonna fight it. I'm gonna fight it head on. And if anybody has any more character, any particular fortitude, you know, any guts, you know, to stand on our humanity, they will be helping me. They will be helping Scat. You know, so, you know, that's what we at, Bob. You know, I just appreciate the opportunity to be able to talk to you all and let the nation know, you know, this is what we're dealing with. And it's not going to get better. It's just like a bullet taking your lunch every day until you stand up, even if you can't whoop his ass. You know, you got to stand up and let them know it ain't going to be easy taking my lunch every day from this point forward. So, you know, and who knows, you could be like David, you know, and he had three smooth stones and it didn't take but one. He cast it. And so that's where we at. You know, and that's my position, and I'm not backing away from it.
1: Go ahead, Richard. Go ahead.
3: Brother Patrick, just of course, what you just said, Brother Patrick, is powerful, and it brings forth these images, right? Which I'm speaking to the Time for Awakening audience, and definitely to myself, because if I'm not mistaken, what you're saying, this is a call. Some would say a call to arms, that this is a call to action. Like it ain't,
2: right.
3: It's just not something that's happening in this, you know, area in Senatobia, you know, and unfortunately, it's not just something happening or has happened to this Black baby. This is something that we need to either decide we're going to have courage with or we're not. That, you know,
2: that's right.
3: And this is, you know, we can demonstrate that now. We can talk and, you know, bring up symbols, because something you said that, you know, it's the same thing. And those who will pronounce about Malcolm, why me? Those who will pronounce about Martin, why me? That's what they said.
2: Mm-hmm.
3: Right? Mm-hmm. I mean, as they were making a call to action for Black folks to deal with the circumstances of this moment.
2: That's right.
3: And
2: that's
3: we see right. What happened to
2: it. And I would add this, Barbara Rich. Mm-hmm. It's not only a call, like what you're saying, and I agree 100%. It's a clarion call.
3: Yes.
2: You know, I remember Minister Farrakhan saying years ago, I heard Minister Farrakhan say, he said, what y'all think we mean when we say the final call? He said, that don't mean forever. It's the final call. And this is a clarion call. When people can take your babies and there's no response, like I think I said it before on the show a few weeks ago, I don't think it's an animal species in the animal kingdom that does not respond when you attack his babies.
1: Mm.
2: I don't think it's one that I can think of in the animal kingdom that does not respond when you attack his babies. Now, have we failed that low? You know, have we failed that low? You know, so it's a coward's act to me when we say anything that happened to us injustice in America, the first thing we say, well, that's a good lawsuit. Now, what about somebody that's going to jail or in the ground? That's what real justice looked like to me. So, you know, man, this is where we at, you know. And to be on Roland Martin yesterday, I mean the other day, and to listen to Roland have a conversation with a white so-called Democrat, whatever he styled himself, and to talk about recreating a freedom summer, to get Black people, to basically back white people to lead the Democratic Party. I guess that's what they were saying. I was trying to get started up, but I did hear. But I watched Roland spend that conversation around the table for 35 minutes with Michael Imhotep and all these scholarly Black people. I met Michael Imhotep years ago in Atlanta. And I wanted Roland to spend Coen Wiley around the table and let all these other black minds deposit a conversation into that with me, because I wanted to remind Michael M. Otell that we have met before, brother. When I was trying to formulate the Black Liberation Movement, I was talking about growing food and creating water supplies and different things like that when I was there. I wanted to remind him that I'm the same brother. My path has not changed. I'm the same brother. But Roland didn't do me that due diligence to give me the platform the way that he placated to the white guy.
1: Mm-hmm.
2: I wanted to talk about the Divine Nine and where we could deposit, the church community, where we could deposit, you know? But see, he's part of Divine Nine. And so I think when our established people on those lines, you know, these people have to be financed and they get funded by corporations. Walmart might be somebody that funds them. I don't know. But all I know is I felt short-circuited. And, you know, I was ready to have a conversation, you know, about black liberation and the humanity of black people in the layers of white codified protection these people have afforded themselves to the point where they can kill babies and go home and be protected at their home by state-paid security. Because they know, just like Malcolm said, he said, you white people and everybody else that's against black people, you should pray to whatever God you deem necessary that black people don't get up tomorrow morning and do what they're supposed to do.
1: You know, before, because we got a couple calls on here, and I don't know, that they might want to ask you a few things. Let me say this, Brother Patrick, because with you forming that Organization for Accountability, SCAT, you're not only organizing, just like Jamil Alameen said about using politics to organize. You're not only organizing the people around this issue, but this can dovetail into a lot of different issues. The organization is the key point of it to me. But that organization puts these other folks on notice that have been saying that they're leaders or political leaders in the black community. Now,
2: right.
1: I think personally, because you might have people in other areas, in New York City and in Baltimore, Maryland, and Philadelphia saying, well, how can we help Brother Patrick? One of the ways I know right off the bat that you can help is to call Benny Thompson. Call Don, his name escapes me, for the NAACP. Call these men's office.
2: Derrick Johnson.
1: Call these men's office and ask, are they involved in what's going on in Senatobia? Have they reached out to the leadership there? Call them. Put them on notice. Because they can call and ask for people's money anytime you do. You know, they call, and whether it's online or on Instagram or Facebook, ask the people to donate. In fact, the Black Caucus is having some type of electoral school or meeting, big meeting down there in Tunica, Mississippi, right down there in the same state.
2: That's right.
1: Call these people. Just saying that. Some of our people that might not, you know, that want to know how they can support any way that they could support is good. And one of the easiest ways, sure, you can always give money to the organization SCAT and others down there that's working. Oh, the Elmer Journal Pride Gun Club. It's other people down there that's working with Brother Patrick. But if somebody don't have the funds or whatever, they can make a phone call. Everybody got a cell phone. Make a phone call to these offices and ask them, why aren't they down there? I don't know. You can correct me if I'm wrong, Brother Patrick, but I don't even know whether you heard anything from Benny Thompson yet. Or his office.
2: Actually, it's ironic you say that. I have been in contact with every black strong organizational leader of what I feel a political figure, except for Benny Thompson. In Mississippi, you know, people that I'm thinking are consequential. You know, the Congressional Black Caucus, you know, whose chair, Kabir Kareem, is also a state representative. The brother had been very conducive to helping us with this issue. As a matter of fact, you know, the executive director, Charles Taylor of the NAACP, this is the second man right under Derry Johnson, has been very cooperative with the efforts of SCAT and what it is we're doing.
1: Okay.
2: But the most powerful black politician in the state, to whom I got some tickets in my bag right now, they're trying to bring him to Senatobia, Mississippi, which I'm glad about. On August the 15th, they'll be having a banquet here, and he'll be a keynote speaker. And the Democratic Party will be here right in Senatobia, Mississippi. So if he don't been and said nothing by now, by then, I guarantee you, you know, I'll be in his face, you know, because I have made petitions to him to respond to this issue. And, you know, as far as I'm concerned, he has not. You know, I have heard him, you know, people say that, you know, he's concerned about Coin Wiley. Well, concern and action is two different things. So I'm waiting on him to weigh in on this matter.
1: Let me go around a couple of these calls and see if they want to have something to say. Let's go to Memphis, Tennessee. Memphis, Tennessee. Let's put them back on hold. Let's go over here. Caller, you on the air, caller? Okay, nothing there. Caller, going once, going twice. Caller. Let's go over here to New York City, New York.
4: Yes, good afternoon. Patrick, I just have a question for you. Could you please tell me what do Benjamin Crump want in situations like this?
2: I think even for you to ask that question, you already know the answer to it.
4: Nah, but a lot of people listening don't know that answer. But it would be good if somebody like you, who have sat down, spoken with him, tried to articulate the concerns of the community, answer the question so that the people could have a better understanding.
2: Well, being that I have met Mr. Crump and sat down with him and studied him, you know, I don't have, I can't say that I don't have that because I do. But Mr. Crump is here to ascertain civil suits. And he's there to do it without any litigation, okay, at all. These people are not looking to step into the courtroom. That don't cross their mind one iota, okay? I mean, it's other people now. It's not just Mr. Crump, but he's the most polarized one. You know, these people are not looking to step into the courtroom. They're trying to create as much fanfare, whatever you call it, around these issues so that the powers that be would just, you know, hey, look, don't stop exposing this right here, and we're going to go ahead on and sell this thing right here. And then hopeful that, you know, the victims of the social injustice, you know, we so compromised because most of the time, my brother, this happens to the lower echelon of our community. When these things happen, they don't normally happen to the Nolan Wells. It always happens to the lower echelon, speaking of Coin Wiley. Coin Wiley's family is an impoverished family. And so we are easily compromised by money. So we don't see, like I mentioned earlier, you know, our moral character as a people has fallen so low till we take money as a company.

0: young people don't know, huh? They know Crump because he's so polarized. And that's how he's able to ascertain all these high-profile situations with our people. So just to answer your question, brother, yes, sir, you know, these people are here for the bag, you know. So we got to get morally constituted to challenge white supremacy and all of its machinery. Because that's why I told people, I said, when the marching is over with, when the protesting is over with, you know, you just at the end of the first quarter, and usually we go away. But, you know, we trying to organize to take this thing as far as it go, even if it go into double overtime. We trying well, brother, to prepare, and your little brother down here. Yes, sir.
1: Well, brother, I just like to say thank you for being as honest as you've been, because the reality is he's one of the best. I wouldn't call him the best. I would say he's a top-notch ambulance chaser. He has, from my recollection, been involved with over 100 cases, and I don't know of one that has ever went to trial. So that right there should tell you something. And I know he takes one-third, if not maybe more, when it's all said and done. And, you know, to be honest, at some point in time, he really needs to be called out and ostracized from the community, just like it's starting to happen with Perm Daddy Al Sharpton. These people are not moving us forward in the manner in which you're trying to do, man. So listen, brother, I will definitely send a donation. I want to thank you. I want to let you know, man, keep up the good fight. I know it's a struggle, but these people have to be honest. If 42 preachers call you up and ask you to sit down, and out of the 42, near one could have any type of follow-up with you, that tells you something. And unfortunately, we as a people are not moving forward in the nature that we should be because of the Bim Crumps, the pork chop chicken eating pimp preachers, and the Sharptons of this world. But we're rising up and we're moving forward. Thank you, and the best of luck to you, my brother, in your fight.
2: Thanks for your contribution.
0: Thank you, my brother.
1: Thank you, Elliot.
2: You know, Brother Patrick, before I go to, because we got New Mexico next and then Philadelphia, before I go, and looks like somebody else from Senatobia, before I go to the callers, I seen a press conference that, and I thought it was in Mississippi, but it might have been in New York because Sharpton was with Crump. And they were talking about the case of, ironically, the boys from Mississippi, the Wells case, where the boy goes out boating with three or four white guys and end up not coming home. And he was speaking on the case with the young man's parents. And he never, because I thought that, you know, he would kind of use that opportunity to put all of these things into one thing where he would mention, you know, what happened down there with our baby. But he never mentioned that. And I think that you told me you called him and asked him why. So I don't know whether you even want to go into that. If you choose to, that's up to you. But
0: look, man, I don't have nothing. I don't have nothing to hide.
2: Okay.
0: I actually had a conversation with them concerning that. I mean, man, you got this big ass platform, man, and I didn't hear Colin Wiley's name mentioned one time. It was the perfect opportunity to galvanize both situations. And, you know, like I said, Mississippi is still burning. You know, from the north to the south. We in north Mississippi with Corn Wiley. A month later, south Mississippi with Nolan Wells. And then we got all the anti-Lumuma things and all the plethora of fires that not even being announced on the national level in Mississippi. And with a platform that large, why wouldn't you do it? You work in both cases. And I don't want to make it a bash party. You know,

0: a crump, because at the end of the day, we have to recognize where we're being exploited at on all levels. We let white people, we let the Arabs, we let the Asians exploit us on a daily basis. You know, so but we're talking about this issue, and I do understand that. But yes, sir, it was a perfect opportunity to talk about Corn Wiley and really to really show the systemic pattern of racism in Mississippi, you know. So, you know, I did approach them about that, and you know, they had their reasoning, which I have to talk to you personally about that, Bobby Elliott, mm-hmm. and because I don't think I want to reveal, you know, that because it exposes things about the family.
1: Okay. Let's go over here to New Mexico. New Mexico.
2: Yeah, I'm listening to this brother from Mississippi, and I don't think these people are leaving us much choice. We're gonna have to fight these people, man. We're gonna have to organize and start defending our people, especially our babies. See, so everything protects their own. I see sparrows protecting their nests, squirrels. Everybody but us. And these people are backing us up on the wall, up against the wall, man. We're going to have to come out fighting, man. This is some bullshit here. You understand? Walmart? I go to Walmart, I'm going to have to stop going there. I mean, you can't go nowhere now. You can't even go out in the daytime. Somebody's getting shot, some dumb shit. We're going to have to start, you know, hurting it. They're going to hurt us. I'm going to hurt them back. Simple as that, man. I mean, you try to show some humanity, you try to sit down and rap to these people. It's like talking to a hyena, man. They want to eat you. They want to kill you. And you have to have the same philosophy. You're going to kill me, I'm going to kill you. As simple as that. There ain't no other way, man. I ain't going out here sitting on my ass, man. I was in the military. One thing I learned out in the military is how to kill. You understand? So this is a good place to start. That's all I got to tell you. Later.
1: Thank you for your contribution.
0: Please let me respond to that, bro.
1: Go ahead.
0: Please let me respond to that, brother Bob Elliott.
1: Uh-huh.
0: Because that brother shared that brother right there. See, he shared the sentiment of a critical mass of black people is ready to move just like that. You know, and I'm thankful for him calling in and saying what he's saying, because one thing these people need to know. See, people always say, and I'm speaking directly to that brother, because, you know, the Elmer Geronimo Pratt Gun Club is full of ex-military people. And that's why we call Elmer Geronimo Pratt, it's because that's exactly what Elmer Geronimo Pratt himself did. He was instructed by his elders down in Louisiana to go into the military, not to be a good patriot. He was instructed by those elders to go into the military to learn military skills and science to be able to come back and defend his community. That's why I'm a proud member of the Elmer Geronimo Pratt Pistol and Rifle Gun Club, and we fight against the social injustice that practice.
2: Well, I'm going to be a member of your club, brother.
0: Excuse me?
2: I said I'm going to be joining your club because, like I said again, everything, yes, I see birds from my window, from my bedroom window every morning. The squirrels come out, the robins come out, all the birds come out. Everybody keeps their distance. If you getting the wrong, listen, man, I'm 85 years old, see. I done had enough of this bullshit. I've been watching and listening, and we trying to be humane. Only thing these people understand is violent. You got to be violent with them when they violent with you. Make them think, because they think the more shit you take from them, the more they're going to put on your ass. You understand what I'm saying? And one thing I said, I was drafted. I didn't ask to go in the military. They came and got me. I did my time, the time that I was in there, tried to lock me up because I protested about certain things, but I had no organization, no backup. You understand? But listen, their ass go in the ground just like we do. As simple as that. As simple as that. I see a bird out here, a little sparrow, not as big as my damn pinky. defending his little nest before the crows are getting too close to his nest. He's running around doing all kind of dips and dives, and here we sitting back here talking all this. This is nonsense, man. This is these people, like you said something about being bullies. One thing I can't stay, I hate a bully. I hate bullies, man. I don't care if I ain't got no win. If they fuck with me, I'm gonna attack them back, man. No, this is bullshit. Listen, man, I'm gonna join your club. That's all. Because this is a bunch of crap.
0: Yes, sir. Yes, sir. Okay, let me ask you a question. Did you say you're 85?
2: I was born in 1941. 85 years old.
0: Okay,
2: as
0: you
2: a
0: say
2: March
0: your age
2: pack.
0: Is what?
2: What?
0: You say what? What's your age, sir?
2: I was 85 this past March the 5th. So I've seen all the bullshit. You understand what I'm saying? But I take my hat off to you, man. Yes, I take my hat off to you. Stokely Carmichael used to say all the time, organization. You got to be organized, regardless whether you're fighting or you're not fighting. Black people are not organized, man. And if they organize, they're organized around bullshit. They ain't organized about safety. Anybody can walk into your church, walk into your reunions. I mean, this is ridiculous, man. This is ridiculous. Mm-hmm. There's some birds out here protecting their nests. A little sparrow about big, ain't even big as my fist. I'm looking out the window. A crow come there, well, he got babies in there. He flying, diving at it. Come on, man. No. I was in the service during the Vietnam era, man. I seen all that crap that went down. We got to fight them. I mean, Vietnamese people say to me, well, why are you fighting us? I said, yeah, that's a damn good question. Why are we fighting you? What are we doing over here fighting you? Come on, man. Listen, I take my hat off to you. Man.
1: Thanks for your contribution.
0: Yes, sir. And I appreciate you.
1: Thank you too, brother.
0: Yes, sir. Yes, sir.
1: Let's go to Philadelphia. Philadelphia.
3: Good evening, Brother Elliot. Good evening, Brother Richard. Good evening, Brother Patrick. It's an honor talking to you. How you doing, my good brother?
0: Power, power, and peace, man. Good to hear from you again.
3: Thank you, Brother Peggy. Alhamdulillah. Praise be to Allah. Brother Patrick, we first talked about the police situation in Mississippi and around the country. First, when Brother Elliot was talking about Benny Thompson, another person that black people should reach out to down in the Mississippi area, too, is Mike Epsi, the former, he's not in the office no more, but he still was a so-called influential person when he was acting agricultural secretary or whatever. I think under the Clinton administration, whatever administration he was under, he's a native Mississippian. So he's somebody they should reach out to, just a suggestion. Mm-hmm. And, Brother Patrick, you talking about Mississippi. I harken back to the book I read by our late brother, Baba Dick Gregory and stuff, the book called Callous on My Soul. You know, as you know, Brother Dick, he was friends with Malcolm. He was friends with Dr. King. He was friends with Mega Evers and stuff. Look, again, another native Mississippian. Mm-hmm. And he was saying in the book, he says that when him and his wife Lucille was marching all over the South with King and Mega Evers and people like that, he says that they would go to states like Georgia, Mississippi, Alabama, marching during the civil rights era. But here's the thing, Brother Patrick. Bobby Dick said in the book, he says, man, he said, my wife, Lucille, she said she didn't like Alabama, she didn't like Georgia, but she said she got chills. She would tell him, she would say, honey, I get chills going to Mississippi. She said, I hate going to that state. She said, that state coming to, she said, you can just feel the racism and the hatred for our people. Not that it wasn't in the other states of Baba Patrick, but it was definitely, she said she just felt it more intense in Mississippi. She said whenever she would go with her husband in Mississippi for marches or protests, she said it sent chills through her spine. I mean, that tells you about Mississippi right there. And that's why I have, like the previous caller, and that's why I admire you, Brother Patrick, because you stand up in a state that's littered with racism, whether you're talking about Mega Evers killing, whether you're talking about the young man from Chicago and stuff that was murdered and stuff, Emmett Till, whether you're talking about the church bombers, the frequent church bombers, I think the killer of the black couple, or I think it might have been an interracial couple that was murdered by these white savages down in Mississippi. So the state is littered with so much hatred and stuff. That's why I could see why Dick Gregory's wife, Mama Gregory, would feel that way and stuff, how why she said that thing chills in her bone whenever she stepped into the state of Mississippi. So, you know, but you know, Brother Patrick, on the police thing, see, like you and Brother Elliot and Brother Richard were saying earlier with these police, it's a pattern with them. And Brother Patrick, you already know this yourself. It's no different here in Philadelphia. You have several cases, but one case that stands in my mind in Philadelphia is a white devil cop, a white racist cracker devil cop and stuff. He murdered a young black man named Dante Dawson. This is going back 15, whatever years. He shot the brother right in the head, and they took the brother and treated him like he was this his dead body in the back of the paddy wagon like he was a piece of meat. But see, that cop, you had a justice system. He would have never been around to kill Brother Dante Dawson, Brother Patrick, because prior to that, he had a history of being abusive. He had choked the Puerto Rican brother to death in a chokehold. Mm. But yet the FOP... And all these, you know, they got the long arms of the law. They was able to keep this devil on the force, so he was able to wind up killing Brother Dante Dawson. And you see a pattern, like with the cop that killed Tamir Rice down in Ohio. Same way, he had an abusive record. Mm-hmm. See, the FOP, mm-hmm. see what they do, as mm-hmm. you know, Brother Patrick, when these devil cops, even when they forced to get rid of them, when the FOP can't save them with the local police department where they committed their crime at, they got such a national reach, the national FOP, they get these crackers jobs with other police forces. So while he might not be a police officer in Minnesota no more, or Cincinnati, wherever they do their dirt at, they get him a job in some little small town somewhere, maybe a nondescript town, but they still getting a paycheck. You know what I mean, Brother Patrick? They still getting a paycheck, mm-hmm. and they went and run the bags where they could abuse more of our people. And that's what happened, because like I said, the national FOP got such a strong reach that they continue to hire these cops back and forth with these criminal abusive backgrounds. And the sad part, like Brother Elliot always say, Brother Patrick, we don't have no black investigative reporters to follow up. So when these cops do get let go, they don't follow up to make sure that they're not being hired by another municipality somewhere. You understand what I'm saying?
0: Right. Right.
3: And then realize the problem. We have no follow up on this. So when these cops get fired, some of us take it that, he's done. He's not a cop in Philadelphia no more, or whatever, or Chicago. But that don't mean he's not a cop somewhere else. So he can go to another city or municipality and abuse more black people and kill more black people, you know? So and that's the problem, you know? And that's why I appreciate you, what you're doing, Brother Patrick, like the previous elder that called. I love his spirit because I feel the same way he feels, you know what I mean? Like I always say, I'm not stupid. I'm not insane. But I live by that. I'm a Muslim. I live by that same accord too. The white man died like I die. You know what I mean? We listen from dust to dust, flesh to flesh. I mean, if I can die, he can die. So I don't look at his life no more valuable, no more better than mine. I feel just like the elder feel. You know? I mean, it's got to come to a point, because like you said, we're in the era now. Like you opened up the show with Brother Elliot, Brother Patrick. We're in a dangerous climate now, not just because of Donald Trump, but I guess in him in a lot of ways. But these white folks have pulled the. He has pulled the cover off these white folks. These white folks have utter contempt for our people. They're not trying to hide it no more. Because I've heard a lot of black people got their so-called, I hate to use this word, but they got their N-I-G-G-E-R wake-up call from these white folks. White folks that they thought was friends of theirs under Trump. They really have showed their true colors. It's been articles, Brother Patrick, here in Philadelphia on the paper where black people have said that when Trump got in office, even the first time, how some of their white friends had never showed their racism before, how they showed the contempt they have for black people and stuff. They start making racial slurs around them that they haven't previously made before. They didn't make them even when Reagan and Bush and them other devils and Clinton was in there. But under Trump, they feel free to they really show their colors. It's almost the same way with this, and I close with this, Brother Patrick, with Israel. Like I said, several black women said how they was their so-called white Jewish friends. They thought they was their friends, but when they said that what they felt as though Palestinian people deserve a homeland too, some of their white Jewish friends called them anti-Semitic. See, they got their wake-up call, you know what I mean? So you see all under Trump, for whatever reason, he has pulled the covers off these white folks. They don't try to hide the disdain and contempt for black people anymore. It's out in the open now, and that's why we have to be very clear to know what our options is and what our strategy is, that we have to organize, like you say, Brother Patrick, be willing to fight and stand up and do what we have to do to move our people forward. We see clearly we're in a battle. This is no game now. This ain't no basketball game between the Sixers and the Knicks. This is real life here, man. This is no game. So I just want to applaud you like the elders said before me, brother. I pray to Allah for you, brother, that you continue to stay strong and do the work that you have to do. And I want to be able to help out any way I can, financially, spiritual, whatever, because I want to, you know, us to win this fight and get across the finish line. So I want to thank you, Brother Patrick, for all you do, brother. I really do. I mean that from my heart, brother. Thank you, Brother Patrick. Elliot, put me on mute and I'll listen to the rest of the show.
1: All right. Thanks for your contribution.
0: Yes, sir. Yes, sir.
1: Let's go to Ladue, Missouri. Ladue.
4: Hey, Elliot. I always enjoy your show. Can you hear me?
1: Yes, sir.
4: I enjoy your show. I listen to you guys every Sunday. I've been listening to you guys for about the last 5 years. Years ago, I accidentally found you guys. I've been listening to every Sunday. This is part of my ritual to listen to you guys to find out what's going on. So it's always a good show, and I appreciate it.
1: Okay.
4: I have a question for the brother from Mississippi. I think one of the things that's always kind of intrigued me is that the misunderstanding of Mississippi by blacks throughout America that is not from Mississippi or been in Mississippi. So, I mean, Mississippi is the second largest black population per state. And I just like the brother to kind of enlighten on what is the political situation in Mississippi? Because Senatobia has a 40% black population. I think when we look at it from the outside, we think that Mississippi, I have relatives that live in Mississippi. I've been to Mississippi. It looks like there's almost two or three different Mississippis down there. Is there's the redneck Mississippi, there's the black progressive Mississippi, and then there's kind of a black middle income Mississippi that kind of does pretty well. So if he can kind of enlighten on that, because I think most people that are not from that area, especially from the Northeast, you really kind of got the old TV rendition of Mississippi and what it really is and what's going on. So if he can enlighten on that, I think that would help me out a great deal.
1: Brother Patrick?
0: Yes, sir. Absolutely. And I appreciate the brother because he has an extensive knowledge of what Mississippi actually confidentially is. Some of your facts are a little bit off, brother, but you spot on. Mississippi is the blackest state in the United States of America, and second is Louisiana, which borders us to the west. But he's exactly right. Mississippi has a very interesting makeup. You know, he spoke to it in what he said. But, you know, the political potential for Mississippi is very, very strong. I think we had a conversation about Bob Elliott some years back when Georgia was able to flip that state through the work of Stacey Abrams. And they asked a question after that was done. She said, they asked, where else can this be done at? And the answer was Mississippi.
1: Mm-hmm.
0: It can actually be done in Mississippi. Now those numbers, I'm appreciative of that brother because he put this conversation in a space where we can actually see light at the end of the tunnel. Mississippi is listed at 37% black, but I would actually say that Mississippi is about 42. More so 45% black in the nooks and crannies. And, we have to go out there and do our due diligence with, political education and voter registration and making sure that we get our people activated. And that's something that I wanted to do, you know, with our mission of Mississippi on the Move was to activate all of these black townships and jurisdictions all over, demographics all over Mississippi. They everywhere. They just have to be activated and weaponized and politicized. They got to be activated. So the brother is spot on. And even Senatobia, that number that he said is 40% black. Actually, Senatobia is more like 50% black now. You know, so we got some work to do. And the brother is right. You know, Mississippi ain't just this little house on the prairie, Mayberry, that everybody think. It is that. But it's also other things as well. So, you know, Mississippi has a great potential. And I would advise people to read the literary work of Charles Blow in The Devil You Know, the book that he wrote, A Black Power Manifesto, that talks about a reverse migration to the South. And I've been quoted to say that Mississippi may not be your place, but it can be your base. You can invest in Mississippi because it's a strong black people resource here in Mississippi. And, you know, the stereotype runs people from the South, from the North off. But we got to understand that there was such a concentration of black people in Mississippi due to the agriculture makeup of America in the beginning. There's no culture without agriculture. So when the United States of America was beginning to flourished as economic power, Mississippi was very important in that. And so they had to have a lot of slave labor. And that's what's been deposited here. And I argue with people all the time. I don't argue with them because it's not an argument. You know, when they always talking about people from Mississippi slow, well, you listening to me. You know, I may not articulate or put things grammatically correct like you think, but I don't give a fuck about that. I'm trying to be clear. I'm not trying to be articulate. I'm trying to be clear. And if it's any intelligence, it's because of the love that I have for black people. But what I'm saying is that some of the most creative people that you will ever meet is right here in Mississippi, okay? We're the only people take a piece of wire off the ground and fix your car and have your ass back on the road, okay? But I always say that it's jovial, but that's true. That's the intuitiveness and the ingenious of our people that's still here. And Professor James Small told me when he came down here, we had him down here in 2017. He said that the black people in Mississippi have retained their Africanness more so than any black people in America, okay? So we have something special here. And we've been through a refiner's fire, okay? And out of those circumstances, change comes, like the Honorable Minister Louis Farrakhan taught me. He said, out of oppression, change comes. He said, out of the most oppression comes the most change. He said that black people in Mississippi have suffered more than any black people in America. He said he's looking for something very special to come out of Mississippi. And that's only saying that the hotter the fire, the stronger the pressure, the brighter the dime. So, you know, it's always happening. It's always it's in works. People have wrote about it. You know, South to Black Power is also another book that people want to look at. Because if we're serious about political power, then we have a great opportunity right here in Mississippi. I never leave Mississippi. Unless I'm going to Africa, I never leave Mississippi. I go all over the country. I never leave Mississippi. I enjoy the fight. I'm not saying it. I enjoy the fight. I want to win against white supremacy. And if we can prove that we can break the back, and I'm not trying to destroy the system of white supremacy. I'm just trying to make black people more powerful enough where it doesn't affect us. If you want to practice white supremacy, white folks, you're not going to practice on us. Okay, that's what I want.
4: I thank you, brother, for the question. I really appreciate the answer to that because I for years I wanted to hear somebody articulate that. And I think most black people really need to understand that the South ain't what it used to be. And it's not the same picture that you see on TV. You know, there's a real depiction with Mississippi burning and all that. But a lot of things have changed down there. So great show, Elliot. You guys doing a great show. I appreciate it. Every Sunday, this is my routine. I listen to you guys and get a good picture of it. Because in St. Louis, we really don't have this type of black radio station. And every time I meet a friend, I tell them, hey, man, listen to the Time for an Awakening on Sundays. This is where you really get a chance to hear what's going on in the black community around the nation and around the USA. So I appreciate what you guys do. Thanks a lot, brothers.
1: Oh, listen, thanks for your support. And I know that Richard, he appreciates your support because he's the backbone of this program. You hear that, Richard? The brother gave you all the credit.
5: Yeah. But hey, I'm going to take advantage of this moment because, hey, look, Brother Patrick, I mean, what you're enunciating and hopefully again for the Time for Awakening universe, because being an organizer ain't no light, you know, television superstar kind of activity. If you're black, if you're centered in your own blackness, it's a dangerous. And I don't know if I'm supposed to say this, Elliot, but it really inspired. I'm thinking of Meg Edwards, right? I'm thinking of Chukwe Lumumba, right? I'm thinking of, you know, men and women who are centering the organizing effort. And you know, when you said that 1,000 people are mobilized in Senatobia, you know, that ain't no light thing. I don't believe people need to understand, you know, and therefore we need to be able to point our networks to be supportive, not just be observers, not do what, what's the sister that told us, Elliot, using the metaphor of roots?
1: Cynthia McKinney.
5: Yeah, not just be the observers in this moment. And you've laid out to that. So I feel compelled that we understand the importance and also the need to protect this brother and this moment and this mobilization. Because we shouldn't act like that is just something happening and we can watch it and, you know, send a couple of coins and, you know, and it go. This is something that when we're talking about power, we're not talking about bullshit. We're talking about power. And if we can say Mississippi, and Mississippi has always been amongst Black political thought a state because of the culture, the people, the dynamics of Mississippi has always been the center of where we've seen power can resonate for Black folks in this country, if not around the world, the Black world. I apologize to, you know, Elliot, Brother Patrick, but this, I just don't want us to think this is some lightweight thing. And unfortunately, once again, it takes a baby being, killed by a bullet where that's a representation how a lot of Black babies are being killed right now in America.
0: Right.
1: Wow. Absolutely. Let me go to New York City again. New York City.
6: Police. He had been responsible for several armed robberies throughout the West Side.
1: Let me put them back on hold. Because he got the TV on in the background. Brother Patrick. I know that you worn out, man, because he didn't got the butter from the duck from you. So I know you want to, when I talked to you earlier today, you seemed like you was worn out. I know you want to kind of get back to kind of relaxing because the work going to start again on Monday. I know that. Before you go, just spend some time. Tell our folks how they can get involved if they choose to, how they can support SCAT, a newly formed leadership organization. I want to get that across. Yes. A newly formed leadership formation. This is what we've been talking about on the program. Not our people joining the Democratic Party necessarily, I definitely ain't talking about joining the Republican. But I'm just saying, it's not about joining Western political formations. It's about leadership formations that care about the welfare of Black people. Go ahead, Brother Patrick. The floor is yours.
0: Yes, sir. Bob, you helped me segue right into the things that, you know, I need to say. And in this moment, I just want to say this. You know, I stood before the city council when we had to fight our way down barricades and police resistance just to get into our own city hall to talk to these people about the terrorism that they practicing on our people. And we weren't going to be, you know, turned away. But I was able to, you know, talk to them. Hold one second, Bob. I'm sorry. Hold on. You know, Bob, my blood pressure has been bothering me, and it hasn't been, you know, and it hasn't done this all in my whole life. You know, this whole thing has, you know, taken a toll on me. And, you know, it's causing my focus sometimes to kind of get off. But I try the best I can to try to stay on task and stay on point, you know, with the things that I have to do because, you know, it's almost like, you know, I'm front lining this thing and I don't want to fail, you know. But, you know, just in this moment, I just lost my thought.
1: I want you to go and relax. The good thing about it, see, you know, when we look back at some of our heroes and ancestors that have been in these fights, a lot of them were in it alone. Or even if you look at King, it seems as though it was other people with him, but when the chips went down, he was in it alone.
0: Yes, sir.
1: Meg Evers, in it alone.
0: Yes, sir.
1: But see, the good thing being that I'm kind of, I might know a little bit more than the average person about the situation, the good thing about it is that you have brothers and sisters, Sister Crystal Denise, Brother Rodney Lowe, Brother Dove Sack. You got people around you that's doing the work in the different areas of Mississippi. So the strength is there.
0: Mm-hmm.
1: So the strength is always going to be there for you, brother. I just want to throw that out there.
0: Well, look, Bob. Yeah, thank you. So I got it now. It just took me a little time. I'm good. This is what I wanted to say. You know, fighting through all that resistance, I was able to tell these people. One of the first things that I told these people was that Cornwallis was assassinated and killed on Walmart parking lot June the 14th at approximately 2:15 p.m. I was able to tell these people. When I did get to that city council floor, they said, you can't do that. I mean, look, you can't tell me what I can't do right now. You don't have nothing on this consent agenda, this docket, this agenda that's more important than the fact that your officer that we pay taxes for just killed a black baby. And I went on at that point, me and all the black people that stood with me. And there's one lady that came from Grenada, Mississippi, just to lay eyes on me. She said, I had to come see you because when I saw you on the television, she said, brother, she's an EFA. She studied EFA spiritual system, African spiritual system. She said, brother, when I saw you on TV, she said, I saw 1,000 ancestors behind you. And I could feel that. I literally could feel that. And I knew in that moment, we were undeniable in that moment. And one of the first things I told that city council, I said, didn't I not tell y'all that y'all going to kill somebody? See, it don't take no rocket science all it is calculated analysis, pattern analysis. I'm looking at what you're doing. I'm looking at how you're treating black people. You done put a 10-year-old baby in jail for urinating. You done beat up two little girls getting off the bus from school. You done came in my brother's house and unlawfully come in my brother's house and attacked him and almost killed him. What else is it for you to do? So just the same way that we calculated that they were going to kill somebody, what's next? That's an easy calculation when you really think about it. And in that same way, I'm bringing it up to now in SCAT and what we have been able to do with organizing SCAT at this point in this short period of time. You know, they always ask me, you know, people ask me right now, why don't you run for mayor, Patrick? You know, I never wanted or sought to obtain a political office, but I always wanted to control who have the office. And that's what they're going to hear Tuesday when I go before the city council, because every one of them that's sitting before us are elected officials. And we have organized, and the universe gave me SCAT. The universe gave me SCAT to use as a political weapon. And so we have been successfully organizing SCAT in this community. And it's become an overwhelming success. And I can feel the political power, not to ascertain political office for myself, but I see now that we can control who's sitting in them seats. And I think I'm going to let them know that. I'm going to let them know that Tuesday, because we're on our way to being able to control who govern over us. And I think we can proliferate this and carbon copy this all over Mississippi, like what that brother's saying. We got black people all over Mississippi. You can't go in one of the 82 counties in Mississippi and not find black people. Whether they're in a small, slight minority or a vast majority. And I know it's 16 to 18 counties. No, 22 counties in Mississippi along the Mississippi Delta that's predominantly black. So we can carve and copy SCAT. Not no Democrat. A Republican or whatever. I'm talking about SCAT. We need black politicians that's black first. We need black politicians that seek to protect the humanity of black people first. Just like these white people. That's exactly what they're doing. It's protecting white humanity first. When white people gain political power, they don't leave their culture behind. We don't want to do that dumbass shit. We leave our culture behind when we gain political power. We stop culturally identifying with our people. So we have to change that. And we have to have the audacity and the boldness and the courage and the moral character to change that. And that's why we're here. And that's why at this time, I think, you know, everybody else has been sat down in Mississippi and your brother is standing. So I consider it an honor to be able to stand in this moment. And I just, I solicit the ancestors that my strength is held up to be able to continue to fight, because it's a fight worth fighting. And so you're right, Richard. I'm asking people from all over the nation to reach out to help SCAT. You know, you can find us right now on social media. We have one social media outlet right now. That's how young we are. And that's our Facebook.